0: enslaved in North Africa, for example. Many of them wrote volumes about their maltreatment and mistreatment. Lincoln read those volumes and helped turn them against slavery. In other words, what helped to turn them against slavery was the enslavement of people like himself, for example, which, and by the way, my second book of 2026 will deal with that in part. In any case, that helps to shed light on his rather pinched view with regard to abolition of slavery. Recall abolition of African slavery. Recall the late, great historian Lerone Bennett, former executive editor of Ebony Magazine, wrote a book, Forced into Glory, about Abraham Lincoln's white dream. I'll never forget, you can see it on C-SPAN, how he was grilled and torched by a panel of leading Euro-American scholars for having the temerity and audacity to question the motivations of one Abraham Lincoln. But as I've already indicated, Lincoln's idea was emancipation followed by immigration or migration. That is to say, you're free, but now you have to go, which then leads us to the freeing of the Africans, slave Africans in Washington, D.C. That's what helps to make Washington, D.C. so unique. Insofar, it was the federal district, and it still is the federal district, and it was not part of a state. And so, therefore, that whole states' rights argument was difficult to apply. And so Congress had authority over Washington, D.C., which led to this April 1862 Emancipation Act before January 1st, 1863, and the Emancipation Proclamation. But as you suggested, they followed the pattern of compensating the enslavers. And that pattern, of course, was followed in Haiti as well. At gunpoint, the Haitian revolutionaries had to compensate their mostly French former enslavers. Otherwise, they would have been bombarded by French gunboats. And that helped to set Haiti on a disastrous path from which it has yet to recover. You should also know that in terms of this revival, if you like, of reparations, the debate in the Black community that we've taken elsewhere, that many in the right-wing community, they want to revive the idea of enslavers being compensated. That's what they mean by reparations, which then brings us to an important meeting that will take place in September 2025 in Addis Ababa, Ethiopia, where the Caribbean community led by Jamaica, Barbados, Trinidad, and Tobago will be meeting face-to-face with the leaders of the African Union. It's a head of state, head of government meeting, the first of its kind. They've had virtual meetings in the past. Mm-hmm. There are delegations being promoted from Black America, since we don't have sovereignty. We're not heads of state or heads of government. We don't receive official invitations, but in fact, our brothers and sisters are planning to flock to Addis Ababa, Ethiopia, to lobby on behalf of that agenda, reparations agenda, which is the number one item on that agenda for this very important meeting. And given the fact that Addis Ababa has diplomatic legations from Brazil, from South Africa, from Russia, from China, et cetera, this will be a marvelous opportunity to put pressure on Washington, not only for reparations, but I would also say with regard to imposing sanctions against the Trump regime for the depredations it routinely inflicts on our community.
1: Listen, we're going to take a brief break. When we come back, you open up some things there that I want to delve into, Professor Horn. Also, I want to talk about the men that met with Lincoln. I think it was five of our ancestors that met with Lincoln after that District of Columbia Emancipation Act was signed. You know what? Because it's 3 minutes before the top of the hour. Let's take a brief break, and when we come back, we'll continue the conversation. You can get involved, too, with a question or comment by dialing 215-490-9832. That's 215-490-9832. We're in conversation with author, historian, and Moore's Professor of History and African-American Studies at the University of Houston. Dr. Gerald Horn is with us. The book, The Capital of Slavery, Washington, D.C., 1800 to 1865. We'll be right back.

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1: It does not profit black people or poor people anything to have the vote and not be able to select the candidates who they want to choose. Now, how can you choose between Lyndon Johnson, Nixon, Agnew, Wallace, and Humphrey? There is no choice. Evil is evil. There's nothing in between that. I think the vote can only be used as a tool of organization. We can only use the vote to organize our people. Now, to really believe that we can put someone in office and that these people would be responsive to our needs is naive, politically naive. Because even if one of the black candidates who ran for office was to take the office of president, then black people must be prepared to fight against that person.
2: Why?
1: Because, you see, the system mandates the action of the individual. The individual does not determine how this country will function. This country works off the military-industrial complex, which means that it's profitable to wage war. And unless you, you know, devise another plan, another scheme to sustain, to boost this economy, then it's going to be necessary to wage war. Whether, you know, a black individual is in office or a white individual is in office. Well, we're talking about a complete a change in system.

The system is rotten to the core. That's why every time we have had a presidential election, whether it's white or black, you always have to choose between the lesser of two evils. So you either vote for Satan or the devil, and you catch hell with either one.

0: And this included comedians, comics, trumpet players, baseball players. Show me in the white community where a comedian is a white leader. Show me in the white community where a singer is a white leader, or a dancer or a trumpet player is a white leader. These aren't leaders. These are puppets and clowns that have been set up over the white community and over the black community by the white community, and have been made celebrities, and usually say exactly what they know that the white man wants to hear.
1: One black man believes in violence, one believe in integration, one believe that one day after we all marry white women, we'll all be a light brown color and there'll be no problem. One believes that if we get enough politics and education, we can take over the country and be the mayor and the president. One believe, such as I, that separating on some land will solve it. Cleaning up our own neighborhoods, respecting our own women, and doing something for ourselves, and quit begging white people. This is our solution.

You know, we really are being colonized. In a colony, the education is controlled from outside. The politics is controlled from outside. The economics is controlled from outside. The police in a colony are not there to serve and to protect, but there to keep the colonized ones from disturbing the status quo. The question is, do we want to continue to live as a colony, or do we want to be like the original 13 colonies and decide that we've had enough? Let's break from a colonial past and let's seek freedom.

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1: Welcome back to Time for an Awakening. It's 7:06 on the Sunday edition of Time for an Awakening. Our guest this evening in conversation, author, historian, and Morris Professor of History and African-American Studies at the University of Houston, Dr. Gerald Horn, is with us. The book, The Capital of Slavery, Washington, D.C., 1800 to 1865. Questions or comments for Dr. Horn, you can reach us by dialing 215-490-9832. That's 215-490-9832.
2: Before you go into your question, I went over to Clubhouse and someone had a question for Dr. Horn. Is it possible for me to ask it now? Or
1: certainly, go ahead.
2: And let me set it up like this, Dr. Horn. I was thinking about your work and all the work you've done. And believe me, the ancestors are pleased and I'm pleased. But it also made me think about Carter G. Woodson. And you had mentioned earlier, with ASALA, the Association for African History. And also Dr. Clark's African Heritage Studies Association. Your work seems to be in that context, of breaking away from the traditional American historical narrative and research. But somebody wanted to know, how is it that you keep yourself so healthy to be so prolific? I mean, is there any lessons that, for us more mere mortals out here that we can aspire to based on, because, we can't underlook, and I'm glad that you're not in Texas at this moment, even if you wouldn't be close to what's going on there. But how you do that, if that's an appropriate question?
3: Well, it's an appropriate question. Clean living. That's the key. But seriously, I mean, I think, let me bifurcate the question and take seriously this concept of clean living. That is to say, try to get a good night's sleep, try to eat well, try to exercise, incorporate exercise into one's everyday existence, like walking at a brisk pace from point A to point Z, for example. I don't drink. I don't smoke. So that's one side. And then the other side is, of course, trying to have a comprehensive view of global events. Because if you just focus on the United States of America, it's easy to get depressed, basically, and to be in a foul mood. Because this country is headed to hell in a handbasket. Mm. And if you're just focused on that and all of the setbacks that are being inflicted, it's going to affect you psychologically. Whereas if you have a global view, you see that part of what's happening in the world right now is that the United States is in retreat. They're trying to adapt to a new international situation. I've suggested elsewhere that the leaders of the North Atlantic countries are having a collective nervous breakdown, in fact. Mm. I mean, for example, recall in February 2025 when J.D. Vance spoke at the Munich Security Conference counseling the Germans on how they needed to be more forthcoming towards neo-Nazis. The German speaker who came to the platform after J.D. Vance left, he broke down in tears uncontrollably. Mm. Just the other day, the Chancellor of the Exchequer in London, the Minister of Finance, the Secretary of the Treasury, as we would say, she was in the parliament as Prime Minister Keir Starmer was being interrogated, and he did not give the chancellor a full-throated endorsement. She broke down in tears, uncontrolled. I mean, so when you have leaders who are just breaking down in tears, it's an example of a kind of breakdown. And it's a breakdown of society. It's a breakdown of their domination. It's a breakdown of their hegemony. You see this with regard to this ill-advised war on Iran. I mean, reading the U.S. papers, you would think that Israel triumphed. But if you look outside of the United States, you get the opposite idea. And so I think in sum, it's very important to have a healthy outlook by looking past the madness of North America. And it's also important to have a healthy style of living as well.
2: And you know, Elliot, one thing, as and I don't mean to be speaking, Dr. Horn, as if you're not there, but one thing that you and I mentioned, you know, Dr. Clark and Dr. Carter Woodson, is that y'all were not just historians. You know, one time I heard you say you identified yourself as an ambassador. I mean, being activist historians, and it made me wonder. Is there a cadre of young intellectual academics that are, you know, see themselves as activist historians, meaning that they are intellectuals, they are see that they have a purpose, that they are doing the rigor of the research of their discipline, and that they see that it's important to not just to be isolated from the community in general. I never seen you be isolated. You're always making yourself accessible. And I just wanted to acknowledge that. And I hope that there is a cadre out there like yourselves, you know, because y'all become critical in relationship to assisting us in thinking through and also strategic thinking and making tactical moves based off of your work.
3: Well, you know, for a few years now, I've been doing these regular interviews on the Pacifica Station in Los Angeles. I just recorded 3 interviews today before talking to you gentlemen. And many of the interviews are with younger Black historians and scholars who are doing amazing work. Some of them are involved in the aforementioned organization founded by Carter G. Woodson, the Association for the Study of African American Life and History. Some are affiliated with the National Council of Black Studies. And sadly and unfortunately, oftentimes the work, which is very good, doesn't receive that much play, doesn't receive that much publicity, which is one of the reasons I started doing these interviews, which we then not only broadcast on the radio, but then upload to YouTube and other platforms so that their work can be better known.
2: And on time for Awakening at Clubhouse, Brother Ron, with the permission that you've given from Pacifica, I think that's Tuesdays and Thursdays, plays those broadcasts again to be a part of that dissemination process. So, again, thank you for, you know, for being just that thoughtful and understanding that this is a, as we had talked about in the time period of your book, The Capital of Slavery, Washington, D.C., 1800 to 1865, that the resistance movement is interconnected, you know, and the intellectual warfare is a important element in the arsenal for our to be. You know, I didn't mean to hold up, Elliot, but I just wanted to, you know, bring that out.
1: No, listener wanted to have his views heard, and that's why we do this. I did want to go back just before we broke. We were talking about the meeting that Lincoln set up with some of our ancestors, Dr. Horn. But you know, let me kind of set it up by saying this and just read a paragraph or two from this National Archive, because what has been taught to our people over the decades and maybe over the hundreds of years is that Lincoln was a friend to Black people. And if you read these historical accounts and get familiar with our struggle in our history, you see a different picture.

0: Act that was signed in April of 1862. But let me read a couple of paragraphs here. It says, by early 1861, Lincoln ordered a secret trip to modern-day Panama to investigate the land owned by Philadelphian Ambrose Thompson. Thompson had volunteered his land as a home for free black slaves. The slaves would work in the abundant coal mines on his property. The coal would be sold to the Navy. Lincoln sought to test the idea on slave population in Delaware, but the idea meant fierce opposition from white abolitionists when it became public. In 1862, Lincoln was still in mind that emancipation and deportation was the key to a peaceful United States. He supported a bill in Congress that provided money to do this. Now, this is after that act was signed. So we see that Lincoln's whole objective was to stop the fighting among Europeans. And he believed that getting rid of black folks out of this country would stop that fighting. Now, you had two men that were prominent at that time that kind of viewed this situation differently from the way I see it. And Richard, you can weigh in on this too. Martin Delaney looked at our people as having an opportunity to establish themselves elsewhere. Frederick Douglass seen our people as being here and we should be here. This was our land. We fought for it. We built it, and we got just as much right to it as Europeans. But while Lincoln is making all of these moves, he's not consulting with any of those men. He's consulting with his own brothers. The only time he consulted with Douglas was when his back was against the wall and that Emancipation Proclamation had to be signed. But that meeting with five of our ancestors. Talk about that, Dr. Horn, because with the men, and Douglas wasn't invited to that meeting. So with the men that were there, who were these men and what enabled them to be there at that meeting, if you know anything about these particular men?
1: Well, I covered it at length in the book. I don't have the book before me right now.
0: Okay.
1: But as I recall, they were Christian pastors from the sizable congregations in Washington, D.C., and yet they felt insulted by this meeting because keep in mind that the Lincoln government was not doing very well in terms of fighting the slave owners' revolt during the U.S. Civil War. And what turned the tide and what actually led to the Emancipation Proclamation was the desire to recruit more black soldiers, which was already in motion by the time of this meeting. And so on the one hand, the Lincoln government and Abraham Lincoln himself were requesting that black men do a blood sacrifice by helping to save his regime. And of course, as coincidentally, could lead to emancipation. But on the other hand, he wanted them all to leave. And it was really insulting. I mean, it was almost like he's saying that, you know, you people are chumps. You're going to give up your life to save the regime, but then you have to go. Now, keep in mind as well that I see a sort of concord between Douglas and Delaney, even though their ultimate objectives and ambitions might have not been congruent, insofar as both were suggesting, in my estimation, that there should be some sort of self-determination.
0: Yes.
1: That is to say, if you wanted to leave, well, you know, the United States government probably should, I would say this is even true in 2025, should give you reparations so that you can resettle in Namibia, for example. And if you wanted to stay, the U.S. government should provide reparations in terms of health care and education and all the rest to compensate for centuries of degradation. In other words,

0: these debates of the 19th century are still relevant and alive in 2025.
1: Yes. In fact, that's my whole point of even bringing this line of questioning up, because these. Go ahead, Dr. Horn. I didn't mean to cut across you. Go ahead.
0: No. You're good. It's Elliot and Brother Richard. It's your show.
2: I see there's some people on the board, but I do, as usual, to both of you, I'm full of thought questions that I would like to share, or at least get your feedback on. And I'm thinking of, and I have to say, in our reading, we have a book club, audio book club on Clubhouse. So we, dealt with the time periods that you raised in the capital of slavery, Washington, D.C., 1800, 1865. And I have to say, I had a particular view of John Brown, and it was at some, I forget the actual book, it kind of moved me through, but I'm thinking about this time period, 1850 to 1863, and John Brown, the chapter, John Brown, His Truth and Marching On. And I'm also thinking about the Kansas-Nebraska Act and the Ireland Great Famine and immigration that increased here in North America. And I'm wondering about the whole question of whiteness of this period. And I'm wondering I think you've dealt with this before, but how do you deal with John Brown in this particular text and research in this particular chapter?
0: Well, first of all, you need to recognize that John Brown was part of a multiracial cadre. For example, a major source for my chapter and my writings on that raid come from Osborne Anderson, who, by the way, escaped from Harper's Ferry, Virginia, now West Virginia, into Pennsylvania, and then onward to Canada. And, of course, he was a black man. Of course, there were many black men within that cadre that raided the U.S. Armory in Harper's Ferry, Virginia, with the idea of seizing weapons and then arming the Africans so that they could fight for their freedom. And so John Brown also had studied military science, studied military battles in Europe as a predicate to this conflict in Harper's Ferry. And I don't think John Brown has gotten a fair rendering in the United States, which is somewhat understandable given the racism and white supremacy. That is to say, he's oftentimes portrayed as mad. It's almost as if you're a Euro-American who wants to see slavery abolished. You have to be crazy, for example. As a matter of fact, Ethan Hawke, who is a well-known U.S. actor, he was in a recent TV movie about John Brown. And that's, I couldn't even watch it because it was portraying him as being sort of a ridiculous, ludicrous figure. I think that we need to help these folks with whom we share North America. We need to help them develop better role models. And instead of, for example, sanctifying and glorifying Abraham Lincoln, which is the pattern of K-12 education, we need to present them with John Brown as a person to emulate, if they're looking for someone to emulate. That is to say, a person was willing to give up his life in order to abolish this pestilence known as slavery. So fortunately, Du Bois, as you know, one of his early books was on John Brown.
2: Right.
0: And the capsule summary of Du Bois's book is that John Brown was right.
2: He said that that's with an exclamation point. He was right. Thank you for that, Don.
1: Dr. Horn, before we kind of spin off into, because you mentioned about these things being prevalent now, and I'd really like to talk about how you see it, these same arguments now. and kind of mix it in with the kind of geopolitical environment that we find ourselves in. And when I say we, I'm talking about black folks here in the United States. There are two other things I wanted to mention in reference to Lincoln's meeting with our ancestors, because you mentioned that the five men that met with him, because I think that one account says that Lincoln's valet, William Slade, went out to get these men. He was Lincoln's valet. The picture of him, they said he was black. The picture of him, you'd be hard pressed to see that he was black, but you know, they recognize him as being black or Negro in this photograph. And he went out and rounded these men up, and they came. And you, when you mentioned that they felt insulted, I wanted to read an account of what they said and what was said to them, but I want you to kind of word it in your how you see it when you said that they felt insulted by what Lincoln had proposed. Go ahead, Dr. Horn.
0: Well, as I said, I mean, he was talking out of both sides of his mouth. He was speaking with a forked tongue, as to use that aphorism that has been passed down to us. That is to say, on the one hand, he was hoping that these people who he was meeting with would act as recruiting sergeants to help drum up support for what was then a losing cause by the Lincoln government in terms of fighting these enslavers and their foot soldiers who were mostly poor and working class. On the other hand, after the battle was finished, he wanted them all to leave, even if they didn't want to leave. I mean, it's really insulting. I mean, and you see that same sort of insult to our intelligence today, for example. As a matter of fact, being black in the United States today is really being continually insulted, I mean, basically. Not only in the way that you're maltreated and mistreated.
3: They tried to recruit some volunteer mercenaries.
1: It's good. Go ahead, Dr. Horn.
0: Okay. You know, in terms of the propaganda that's taught to our children in K-12 education, for example, it's basically a sort of white nationalist narrative. In fact, as I've said before, you have two predominant wings. I don't think it's necessarily encompassing the whole body of this population, but certainly they're hegemonic. You have sort of a right-wing white nationalism represented by Mr. Trump and the 77 million, and then you have a sort of left-wing white nationalism. Mr. Trump speaks of DEI, diversity, equity, and inclusion, that needs to be overthrown, that if you get on an airplane and it's a black pilot, you should get nervous because she is unqualified and won't be able to land the plane. And then the left-wing white nationalists, they invent these terms like identity politics and identitarian to describe our black liberation movement, to defame our black liberation movement. At the same time, of course, they don't apply that to Israel, which is a state based upon an exclusivist ethno-religious identity where benefits and demerits are handed out on the basis of identity. Now, that's identity politics. I've never heard one of these left-wing white nationalists, who are supposed to have a more cosmopolitan, urbane point of view, describe Israel in those terms. That's a continuing insult, which is one of the reasons, of course, I'm afraid to say, why so many of our people wind up in mental hospitals, wind up in suicide packs, wind up being fortunately driven out of the country.
1: Dr. Horn, you see, you know, you mentioned in this geopolitical view of how or what's going on in the Middle East and how it's being viewed globally. I'm gonna kind of divert from the book a little bit because, you know, we've talked about black leadership or misleadership, however you want to view it, and how they should be viewing this in behalf of the people they represent. Because you've just mentioned a little while ago about the meeting coming up in Addis Ababa with six region representatives that represent governments, represent nations, meeting in Addis Ababa with the African Union, and the topic being global reparations for Africans and people of African descent. But missing from that struggle is a key piece, as far as I'm viewing it, and that's leadership here in the United States. And I'm talking about black leadership that has been muted and silenced in reference to this struggle. They never mention anything about what's going on the continent, what's going on among grassroots elements in regards to that struggle, the relationships that are being built between people here, and I'm talking about grassroots organizers, and what's going on globally. It's like they're being instructed to totally ignore these things. And I believe that that instruction given to them is going to backfire on them. But talk about it from your perspective of seeing these things happen globally and basic silence from quote unquote black leadership.
0: Well, I think it was my comrade Charles Barron of New York, who also has a radio program, he used to be in the City Council of New York and the State Assembly in Albany. He rebuked Hakeem Jeffries, the Speaker of the House in Waiting from Brooklyn, who, of course, is a man of African descent, the nephew of Professor Leonard Jeffries, because Hakeem was quoted as saying, "Israel today, Israel tomorrow, Israel forever." And Brother Barron said that that was, in a sense, walking in the footsteps of George Wallace, Jim Crow governor of Alabama, who some decades ago said, segregation today, segregation tomorrow, segregation forever. And I think that Brother Barron has a point, because when you have the Israel lobby gang up on the former congressman from Bronx, Westchester, Jamal Bowman, and dislodge him from office, not least because of his sympathy for the victims of genocide, doing the same to Cori Bush, the former congressperson from St. Louis, who was similar to Jamal Bowman, why should our remaining leaders be in solidarity with this apartheid regime whose leader, Benjamin Netanyahu, is a fugitive from justice? There is an indictment hanging over his head at the International Criminal Court. The possible next mayor of New York City, Z. Kwame Mamdani, has said that if he's elected, he will arrest Mr. Netanyahu the next time he shows up in New York City, which is one of the reasons why there's so much hysteria right now on Wall Street about the possibility of his being elected. So I mentioned Hakeem, but I could have talked about his comrade from Southeast Queens, speaking of Gregory Meeks, the ranking member on the House Foreign Affairs Committee, who has been carrying water for Wall Street, has even had the gumption and audacity to talk about putting sanctions on the South African regime, not least because of lack of sympathy for it bringing a case in the International Court of Justice in The Hague, charging Israel with genocide against the Palestinians because of South Africa's close relationship with the BRICS, Brazil, Russia, India, China, South Africa, which is presenting an alternative to the U.S.-dominated system. And, of course, we all know that at our expense, Mr. Trump has brought across the Atlantic a number of so-called Afrikaners, that is to say those from the European minority, who are fleeing justice and fleeing equity for what they consider to be a land of injustice and inequity here in the United States. And, of course, they're being put up at our expense, of course, hopefully with Mr. Trump having a fallout with the erstwhile first buddy Elon Musk, also with roots in apartheid South Africa, that will call into question Mr. Trump's subsidy to Elon Musk's compatriots, who are now, many of them actually, now in Alabama, of all places.
1: Yeah, Bridget?
2: Oops. No, I was just thinking, you know, I was, as y'all were talking about Black leadership and bringing it up, I was just wondering, well, let me say this. I'm reading a paper by Dr. Henderson and talking about Dr. Ron Walters and dealing with our political fractions. You mentioned earlier, Dr. Horn, Martin Delaney and Frederick Douglass. And those two views, I guess, still permeate within our political thought and has some contention around our organizing. And I'm wondering, you always say that we need to get a broader international view. And we were hoping that the NAACP is in their statement about fascism, recognize that their need as an institution, realize it in this time to broaden their view. What is it else that we, from looking, just even if you looked at the work that you've done, what is it that we need to be more focused on in relationship to this leadership class that we have, or the leadership class that we need to develop for this time based off of the history that you've been working on, if that makes sense to you?
0: Well, I'll throw some stuff out there, and if it doesn't address your point, you can obviously follow up. I think that there needs to be more systematic study. When I was a youngster, which was many years ago, we used to have study groups.
2: Yeah.
0: We would have books of history, philosophy, for example. A group of us would study. We'd come together to discuss it. As a matter of fact, I've told the anecdote many times that some years ago when I was in Northern California and I was teaching at this prison, and I lent a copy of a book to a man then known as Donald DeFries. I never got the book back. It was part of a study circle in this prison. Then I never got the book back because he wound up being killed in a shootout in Los Angeles some decades ago. And so I really do think we need more systematic study. And given the fact that, unlike when I was a youngster, there's now an internet. You can keep up to date with events all over the world on that smartphone that you carry. There's no excuse for being uninformed. Second of all, I think that we need to be more activists in the organizations that we're in. Many of us are part of unions, such as myself. Many of us are part of tenants' unions. Many of us are part of church congregations, for example, or mosques, for example. They should not be excluded from this kind of intellectual labor or its complement, which is activism. And I would say that's particularly true for those of us who are parts of unions, because unions have a checkered history in this country, to put it mildly. I was noticing the other day, matter of fact, you folks might want to comment on it. I saw a picture from Philadelphia, how city workers have gone out on strike.
1: Mm-hmm.
0: And that's an opportunity to educate the workforce, for example, because at a fraught moment like this, when workers are out on the streets, they're withdrawing their labor, that's an opportunity for mass education. It's an opportunity for moving the needle politically. So that's my response to your question, but of course, follow up if I haven't addressed the point you.
2: No. Those examples are on point. And one thing, and I was trying to find an exact quote that in this article that Dr. Henderson did, looking at Ron Walters' analysis and, bringing together, that we were saying that we had a quasi political infrastructure. I guess that had the opportunity to bring the divergence of our different views. Hopefully I'm characterizing this correctly. And I'm thinking of the assembly in 72. And I just feel that that's an absence of now and how important the study groups would be a part of that infrastructure. And I'm wondering, is that in 2025, that kind of internal coalition or assembly? Is it just outmoded from a historical perspective? Because when we look at the period that you're addressing, whether it be the Equal Rights League, whether it be, you know, the Negro conventions, there were, even at that point of disenfranchisement from the political system, is it fair to say that that was still going on through the 1800s up to 1860? Is it out of vogue now, is my question.
0: Well, I hope it's not out of vogue. I mean, certainly we've suffered setbacks. I mean, I think of the fact that TransAfrica is now defunct. Some you may recall this organization led by the late Randall Robinson, who did pioneering work on the question of reparations, pioneering work, in fact, on the question of self-exile, because he wound up exiling himself to the Caribbean, to St. Kitts. But TransAfrica was a Black American lobby on the question of Africa and the Caribbean, did yeoman duty during the bad old days pre-1994 of apartheid. But post-1994, it tended to wither. Now, today, I've been in touch with and have actually been giving lectures to this group called Black Alliance for Peace, which in many ways is walking in the footsteps of TransAfrica, admittedly to the left of TransAfrica. And it's much more of a grassroots-based organization, whereas TransAfrica was more of a lobby with an office, although it did have chapters, but I didn't really see that as its major mission, whereas Black Alliance for Peace sees chapter building as a major mission. And then Black Alliance for Peace not only challenges Washington in Africa and the Caribbean, but it challenges Washington all over the world, in fact, which I think is laudatory. And I think we'll pay dividends when we congregate in Addis Ababa, Ethiopia, in September 2025.
2: We had Brother Kamu from, earlier when they had the convention, the Black Radical Convention, was that last month? And they're planning the Pennsylvania African Independent Party is planning a convention here in Philadelphia. I think that's October. Speaking to your point, one, that hopefully is not out of vogue, and two, the possibility, which makes me ask the question in your chapter, you know, and I'm trying to make sure that we who are listening recognize how important it is to get Dr. Horn's book, The Capital of Slavery, Washington, D.C., 1800 to 1865, and also so that you'll have the total century, Revolting Capital, Racism, and Radicalism in Washington, D.C., 1900 to 2000, because I think that brings us to where we are. But in the Chapter 7, you have the end of the sum. The end of the sum?
0: And the sum of all villainies. Well, the sum of all villainies, of course, is slavery. That's a quotation from one of the figures in Henry McNeil Turner, if I'm not mistaken, who is a character in this book. He is a lauded figure. Books have been written about Henry McNeil Turner. Yes. He was a leading cleric, very militant. Spent time in Southern Africa at the end of the 19th century, for example. Many of his writings have been republished in the 21st century. And he, like so many others, was just overwhelmed when slavery finally received its death blow. But also another chapter heading that's worthy of inspection is the idea I introduced from Du Bois's book, Black Reconstruction, which is a book that needs to be reexamined, perhaps even the subject of a study group, where he lambastes the idea of what he calls fetish worship of the U.S. Constitution. And I think that many of our friends in the NAACP, once they made the fateful decision to break with the left, throw Paul Robeson, who of course spent many years in Philadelphia, throw Paul Robeson overboard, and then clung ferociously to this idea of the Constitution being this document that would help to vindicate our rights, Well, I'm not sure if that particular policy has worked out very well, particularly in light of recent Supreme Court decisions like the one that tried to evade the concept of birthright citizenship, although it's clear that birthright citizenship is on the chopping block, and therefore we've come full circle. We were talking earlier about these repeated attempts to deport us en masse. Recall what we said about the establishment of Liberia 200 years ago, what we said about Brazil, Panama, what I said about the Philippines. Well, history is repeating itself, I'm afraid to say.
1: Yes.
0: Now, it would be one thing if they say, we're going to stuff your pockets with cash and you can go to Namibia. It's another thing that they just, like they did these recent undocumented workers, they just dropped them in South Sudan. They're in South Sudan right now.
2: Mm-hmm.
0: We're talking about Cubans. We're talking about Vietnamese. They just parachuted them figuratively into South Sudan, which is one of the poorest countries on planet Earth, Iraq with conflict. If we're not careful, we will be the next group to be parachuted into South Sudan.
1: Mm. I think that's the target all along, Dr. Horn.
2: I heard that discussion around, or that pronouncement about after birthright citizenship, about the question about moving even American prisoners outside the country. And I'm wondering, does the 13th Amendment allows that to happen without a whole lot of fanfare? But they just threw it out there to see what kind of response people would give to it.
0: Well, as the saying goes, the Constitution basically means whatever a majority of the justices says that it means. And right now, there's a 6-3 conservative majority that is moving at breakneck speed to overthrow the post-Civil War constitutional amendments. You might have seen that article in the New York Times on the front page just about a week or so ago. I was talking about a law student at the University of Florida Law School, the leading law school in the third most populous state, speaking of Florida, who won an award by writing an essay suggesting that We the People was intended only to incorporate so-called white people, for example, he won an award. I mean, it totally sweeps under the rug the post-Civil War amendments, 13th, 14th, and 15th amendments, which supposedly was meant to rectify the profound flaws of the original 18th century Constitution. But the signals are blaring loud, and they're blaring repeatedly. And we would be remiss if we were to ignore the import of those signals.
1: Let me grab a couple of callers here and see if they want to have a question or comment for Dr. Horn. Let's go to Philadelphia.
4: Good evening, Brother Elliot.
1: Yes, sir.
4: Good evening, Brother Richard. Good evening, Dr. Horn. How you doing, my good brother?
0: It's all good.
4: Praise be to God. Good to hear you. That's a good show tonight. You know, Dr. Horn, I'm sitting there listening to you tonight, and as I'm listening to you and Brother Elliot and Brother Richard converse, I'm saying to myself, you... And it's frustrating, Dr. Horn, because you would never heard this kind of level of conversation on our black terrestrial radio station, even having you as a guest that could call out people like Hakeem Jeffries and Meek and them for their support of the Zionist regime of Israel. You just not going to have only one host on that station would even dare to do that. But the other hosts, they'll pretty much fall in line and be muted. They wouldn't even, the thought of them not only not having a guest like you, the thought of it will scare them. You know what I'm saying? And it's sad because our people need to know these things. Like I told Ellie and Richard before, Dr. Horn, a lot of our people in this country, in Philadelphia and elsewhere, even I would dare say up in New York, a lot of our people don't know how Jeffries and Meeks and them so pro-Israel. You know what I mean? And it's sad because our people need to be educated on what these Negroes are doing that's working against the interests of our people. And speaking of Netanyahu, as you know, the criminal is coming to D.C. tomorrow to meet with the other criminal tomorrow at the White House, you know? And I had learned something the day Dr. Horn about Israel and stuff. I forgot my memory to a brother brought it up on one of the radio outlets today about how Theodore Herzl, the father of Zionism, that the original place for Israel was not supposed to be in Palestine, it was supposed to be in Uganda back in 1903, which I was aware of that, but you know how things, Dr. Horn, slip your mind with everything going on, but and it just refreshed my memory, the brother brought that up, that the original place for Israel was supposed to be in Uganda. So that just proves that these people, they just go and conquer people because they wind up something, of course, in Palestine. But the point is that anywhere people of color do what it did, and like Brother Gaddafi has said, if you want a Israel built, why didn't build in Germany? Since you claim that Hitler and the Germans the ones that did that to y'all, then the rightful place for Israel, if you want to have an Israel, should have been in Germany, shouldn't have been in Palestine, nor should it have been in Uganda. You know what I mean, Dr. Horn?
5: Well, speaking of Germany, of course, Germany is probably number two in terms of support for Israel, number two to number one, the United States of America. But as I said, I think that that whole policy is headed for an iceberg.
4: Yeah, I agree.
5: I don't think the policy is sustainable. Mm-hmm. I don't think the propaganda about how Israel came out of the so-called 12-day war smelling like a bouquet of roses, I don't think that propaganda is being accepted globally. It may be accepted in this country. And I trust and I hope that Mr. Netanyahu has the good sense to not go further with this harebrained scheme of attacking a country who has a population 10 times the size of his country, for example.
4: Mm-hmm. Mm-hmm.
5: I hope he has the good sense, but somehow I don't think he does.
4: Well, you know, Dr. Horn, you make a very good point, because it actually leaked out from a host on this radio station that said that she one of the political activists, and she has like friends in the, like, you know, in the media, whatever, like that. And they told her that Israel, the mainstream media keeping away, they said Iran did more damage to Israel than what the media is telling you about. They did more damage than what they, you know, telling you about. And also too, like you said, that how even within Israel right now, there's a lot of unrest with the government of Israel, with the Netanyahu and his right-wing cabinet and people like this. So it's a lot of chaos going on. But again, you don't hear a lot of that in the mainstream media. But you know, Dr. Horn, when you look at this country and how they operate, like you said, colonizing people, countries, assassinations, overthrows, whatever term you want to do, the European mindset is so diabolical when the things that they do, because I even listen to how they do their own. For example, Dr. Horn, I was listening to a conservative station back a few months ago, and President Kennedy, for example, who a lot of people was one of the country's most popular presidents, JFK, and how they even do their own. And it was said on a conservative station that when President Kennedy was killed back on November 22nd, 1963, in Dallas, Texas, that was the last straw. They said that he was actually supposed to be killed earlier that year in 63. In other words, Dr. Horn, they were saying that they wanted to kill him in Chicago during a campaign stop, but the logistics wasn't right. And then they wanted to kill him in Miami, but the logistics wasn't right. So Dallas is the so-called perfect storm, and that's why they whacked them in Dallas, because they felt as though that was the perfect storm. And as I'm listening to this, I'm saying, wow. I said, y'all people are so diabolical that y'all even admitting that y'all have no problem taking out one of your own presidents and stuff like that. I mean, so you see the madness. All I'm saying, Dr. Horn, you see the madness. That's why we shouldn't be surprised with the chaos that's going on now with Trump and all this nonsense with him and Netanyahu and the Republican-Democrat shebang back and forth. But these people, to say that they are irrational or immoral, it would be an understatement, because they not only are they those things, but they amoral, which means they lack morals. You know what I'm saying? So, I mean, and again, that's why I appreciate people like yourself, Dr. Horn, that can bring some clarity to this thing, because you're dealing with madmen, man. You're dealing with people that's totally irrational, to say the least, you know?
1: Thanks for your contribution.
4: You're welcome, Brother Elliot. Thanks, Dr. Horn. Thanks, Richard. Mm-hmm. Put me on mute, Brother Elliot.
1: Let's go to New York City. New York City.
6: Yes. Good evening. Dr. Horn, as always, it's an honor and a privilege to listen to your analysis and the work that you do. You know, I must say this. It's at the point now where it's a waste of time, really, honestly and truly, for black people in this country to focus on Israel and to focus on reparations, because we've been focusing on those things for many, many years. And the one thing that we haven't done is place ourselves in the position for this white man to follow through with either one of them. We are in no position, unfortunately, to do anything about reparations. We've been talking about it for years. We haven't even figured out how to have all of the groups that supposedly deal with reparations come together on one accord. So if you can't come together on one accord, how the hell you think the most diabolical evil entity on the world, America, is going to do anything in regards to it? As far as Israel go, you know, I really look at it at this position. That's the American white man's problem. That's not me and your problem. We need to be figuring out how we can focus on places like Burkina Faso, being in a situation to where as we could go there and help build that nation up or build other sovereign African nations up. Because the truth of the matter is, and we don't want to admit it, but history teaches us this, we as African people can't build nothing here, because anything here that we build, the white man's going to take it from us. He don't care if he got to kill white people or whoever. He's not going to let black people in this country have another Rosewood. He's not going to let black people in this country have another Tulsa. So the best thing you could do is come together with a group of black people here, build something, and connect it with back home. Because this situation here, Dr. Horn, and you know it better than I do, the situation for black people are not going to get any better. If anything, it's going to get worse, because we're not in a position to protect one another. We're not in a position to even employ each other, to feed each other, or anything. Why are we the only ethnic group in this country, the third group that been here, the Native American, the white man, and the African that been here? We don't even own one single grocery store or grocery train, better yet, as one would say. We don't own one. So that right there shows you we can't feed ourselves. We got to change our direction, or we gonna perish, because this not getting no better. I don't see where it's getting any better for black people at all in this country. Yeah, you got millionaires. Yeah, you got a few billionaires. Yeah, you got this and that. But the mindset of our people, if we're so concerned about Israel and the Jew, come on, man. I don't care nothing about no Jew. I don't even waste my time on that. You know? But then you'll have black people who got consciousness. Dr. Horn always talking about, did you run everything? Okay, so if he run everything, what you going to do about it? What position you in to stop it? But, you know, I just like to listen to what you have to say, Dr. Horn. Thank you.
1: Thanks for your contribution.
7: Well, should I respond?
1: Well, that's up to you, Dr. Horn. I can go to the next caller.
7: Well, let me just say briefly, I think many of us are concerned with Israel because it triggered World War III, which could mean the end of humanity. That's what I was trying to indicate a moment or two ago. With regard to building in Burkina Faso and the Sahel states are under siege right now, and not least because of interference in their internal affairs from the United States of America. That is to say that leaving this country and going to Africa, you're still going to be fighting that same dragon when you land on the continent.
1: Yes.
7: And so we need to fight it here, sure. And we need to fight it there.
1: Yeah. You got to confront it either way. You can't avoid that. Maybe some folks, I don't know what's going on in their mind where they think they can avoid it, but you can't avoid it. Whether it's Israel or the United States, you got to confront it. This has to be confronted. If you don't think that we can confront it, then sit back and let somebody else do it. Let's go to Memphis, Tennessee. Memphis?
8: Hey, good afternoon. Thank you for, you know, blessing us with
9: you know, a lot of this knowledge. Dr. Horn, I come over from a clubhouse. They know me as High Side B. And I, you know, come on, listen pretty regularly. Right now we're doing the counter-revolution of 1776. But earlier in the conversation, you were talking about, you know, that other group needing new heroes like John Brown. And, you know, kind of like in my little studies and research, I've been coming across a man named Moses Dixon. Right. And the Knights of Liberty, the Knights and Daughters of Tabor and whatnot. But I don't see a lot of literature on them. How much has he come across any of your research, if any? I think I was first introduced to him in the book called Breaking the Chains and another book called This Nonviolent Stuff Will Get You Killed. But I haven't found a lot of.
1: Oh, goodness, what happened here?
10: This call may be recorded or transcribed.
7: There are a number of, shall we say, heroes that we... I mean, for example, in the book I did last year, Armed Struggle, on Southern California Panthers and communists, black nationalists and liberals in Southern California through the 60s and 70s, I wrote at length about a Hollywood screenwriter by the name of Dalton Trumbull, who wound up being chased out of the country because of his radicalism, but then raised money for the Black Panther Party. He helped to shape the defense of Angela Davis when she was on trial with the possible death penalty looming before her. I mean, there are countless heroes and sheroes that we could bring before those whom we share this continent with. But I think the issue is getting control over public education, which of course brings us to the big, bad, ugly bill, which is going to be wounding public education because it's going to be authorizing more Christian nationalist academies that are being subsidized by our tax dollars.
9: Gotcha. That's all I had. I thank y'all.
1: Thanks for your contribution, brother. Dr. Horn, thanks for being with us to talk about the new book. I know you're going to have another one coming out next month.
7: No. Early next year.
1: Dr. Horn, listen, I want to get you on, too, because the last time you was on, when we kind of winded up our conversation, I mentioned to you about the potential of a Canelo Crawford match, and it looks like it looks like it's going to be on. It's going to be a challenge for Terrence because he's coming up two weight classes, and this guy is a world. Listen, I'm no big fan of Canelo, but this guy's a world class fighter, so he's going to have his hands full. What do you think, Dr. Horn?
7: I don't know, man. You know, you're going to bet against Canelo?
1: I can see where your chips is, where your faith lies, Dr. Horn.
7: You know, I don't know, man. I guess you got more money than me.
1: I ain't bet. Dr. Horn, thanks for being with us, and we'll be in communication soon, sir.
7: All right, good luck to you.
1: All right, talk to you soon.
2: Yes, take care now.
7: Bye-bye.
1: We're going to take a brief break, and when we come back, we'll transition into open forum. And Richard, I don't know, we'll talk about it when you got back, because I want to just put out where they can get the book, you know, the different... vendors where they can get the book from.
2: Okay.
1: We'll be right back.

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1: New era, a new phase of the struggle, where we have moved from a struggle for decency, which characterized our struggle for 10 or 12 years, to a struggle for genuine equality. And this is where we are getting the resistance, because there was never any intention to go this far. People were reacting to Bull Connor and to Jim Clark rather than acting in good faith for the realization of genuine equality.
2: Do you think white people in this country, and I'm talking about non-segregationist people devoid of thinking they're devoid of racism, do you have any idea of what they want the Negro to be in America?
1: I think the vast majority of white Americans will go but so far. It's a kind of installment plan for equality, and they are always looking for an excuse to go but so far.
3: And know that this problem needs to be solved, and we can't keep relegating it to generation after generation because a few of us got a little money, a few of us got positions, a few of us have wealth, while the masses of our people are going steadily down. No one man can rise above the condition of his people. See, brother said responsibility. Is it that we should let them take responsibility to do for us, or should we pool the knowledge that's at the table, the power that's in our community, the wealth that's in our community, to change the harsh reality of black life in America? We have to do the job of fulfilling the black agenda.
4: Whites are expert game players in their contests to maintain absolute power. One of the time-honored gimmicks is to point to individual blacks who've achieved recognition. But look at Ralph Bunche. Think about Lena Horne or Mary Anderson. Look at Jackie Robinson. They made it as one of those who has made it. I would like to be thought of as an inspiration to our young. But I don't want them lied to. Name them for me. The examples of blacks who made it. For virtually everyone you name, I can give you a sordid piece of factual information on how they have been mistreated, humiliated. Not being able to fight back is a form of severe punishment.
1: I come here tonight and plead with you. Believe in yourself and believe that you're somebody. As I said to the group last night, nobody else can do this for us. No document can do this for us. No Lincolnian Emancipation Proclamation can do this for us. No Kennisonian or Johnsonian Civil Rights Bill can do this for us. If the Negro is to be free, he must move down into the inner resources of his own soul and sign with the pen and ink of self-assertive manhood his own Emancipation Proclamation.

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2: Welcome back to Time for an Awakening. It's 8:12 on this Sunday edition of Time for an Awakening. We'll transition in open form. Richard, give up the locations where the book can be acquired. I don't know where you got yours.
3: The only publisher you have to go to, if you Google International Publishers, which is in New York, 235 West 23rd Street, and you can call them and order them directly. That's the I noticed that Amazon doesn't have it, Borders doesn't have it, and the local, you can order from your local black bookstores in your area. But they will be ordering it from International Publishers. And again, that's International Publishers. The telephone number is 215-366-9816, or go to your local black bookstore and see if they're on one of the publishers they carry as a distributor, that book, and you can get it from there.
2: Okay. Let's go to Toronto, Canada. Toronto?
4: Hello, can you hear me?
2: I hear you now.
4: Hello.
2: I hear you now. Toronto.
4: Hello.
2: Toronto, can you hear me?
3: There must be someone with his phone.
2: Put them on hold. Toronto. Give us a call back, Toronto. Something's going on with your phone. Hopefully you can call us back. Richard, there's a couple of things that before we kind of transition and just kick around some things in open form. Dr. Horn talked about the men at that meeting. Felt disrespected. You remember when he said that, Richard?
3: Right.
2: And I seen the names of the five men that were invited by his valet. And one of them, this Ebenezer Bassett, he was the principal of the colored school for Cheney. That was Cheney, wasn't it?
3: Yeah. Institute of Colored Youth, yes.
2: Okay. Mm-hmm. And this other guy, John Cook. I think he was one of the wealthiest black guy that was in Washington at that time. Mm. And all of these people were like prominent black men, a member of the Prince Hall Masons and a leader of the black community, one of the first guys. This other guy, A.M. Sumner, was a black businessman there. So it was the elite in Washington of blacks that came to the meeting. I just want to read to you because he invited the press there to the meeting, the press at that time. But you remember when I read off that he had sent like a secret embassage to look at this land in Panama, that this right. Pennsylvania businessman, some of the white elites had told him that he had this land and the coal could be used to fund the Navy. Well, mentioned in the same later on in the same report that they found that the land proved that the coal there was worthless, and that there was a small matter with Costa Rica that claimed ownership of this guy's property.
3: Yeah,
2: but it says 4 days before Lincoln's death, speaking to General Benjamin Butler, Lincoln still pressed on with deportation as the only peaceable solution to America's race problem. And this is a quote: "I can only believe that the South and North can live in peace. I can hardly believe that the South and North can live in peace unless we get rid of these Negroes. I believe it would be better to export them to another country. So, I mean, that was his whole thing, Richard. He wanted blacks out of here at all costs. Now, I just want to read the minutes there. Well, not necessarily the minutes or what was said. I guess you could kind of use a tantamount to the minutes because Dr. Horn said that the men that attended the meeting felt disrespected. Let me read this, Richard. It's about 3-4 paragraphs. It says, Lincoln was the first president to invite African-Americans to publicly announce to a publicly announced meeting at the White House. On August 14, 1862, five prominent black men of Washington, D.C. accepted Lincoln's invitation to meet with him in his office. This unprecedented gathering was to be Lincoln's attempt to engage their support for black colonization overseas.

0: and a transcript of the meeting appeared in newspapers across the country. The manner in which Lincoln conducted the meeting and the offensive language he used towards his black visitors stoked lively controversy at the time and even since. Several pointed quotes have ever been used as proof that Lincoln was a racist and was never interested in the welfare of black people. Lincoln started by acknowledging the gross injustice of slavery, but went on to say that the people of African descent could never achieve the status of whites in this country. And this was a quote, "Not a single man of your race," he says, "is made equal to a single man of ours." He further blamed the existence of black people in America for the cause of the war. After this devastating assessment of the lack of prospects in the U.S., Lincoln's reputation for wanting blacks deported would now be firmly established in the minds of historical detractors. Historian Henry Louis Gates urges caution about placing too much weight on this meeting as a reflection of Lincoln's complete racial attitudes. This conversation was likely evidence of the ferocity and the ferocious struggle Lincoln endured, Gates said, under the shape-shifting contingencies of command during an agonizing, costly war in which he wrestled with his often contradictory feelings and ambivalence and vacillations about slavery, race, and colonization. So we see here that Henry Louis Gates was giving him an excuse that you can't look at it that way. But evidently, the men looked at it a certain way. You see that Dr. Horn said that the men felt insulted by the way they were talked down to. So, I mean, that was his solution. We got to get you out of here. But the only thing, when the union was about to fall and his back was against the wall, he took Douglas' suggestion and allowed blacks to be in the union and then eventually armed. And the rest is quote-unquote history.
1: Yeah, it's an interesting choice in trying to take that moment. And I guess the thought that comes to my mind, Elliot, is what is the black leadership of today? I mean, we know that after the 70s, we can say, particularly, we've been focusing on the succession of the political those who are in the political machinery, whether they're Democrats or Republicans, but they're part of the political class. Is that the premier of black leadership? I mean, Dr. Horn mentioned about using Philadelphia and this particular strike that's going on, the past impact of leadership coming out of unions, black unions. Are the unions today, it's the point of, are they representing, as they represent their specific interests, are they representing the upliftment of black people? I'm using the term upliftment to generalize that you can have both. You can, your individual and group. And in that period, those men, as you just using as an example, individually, we would say, based off of what they were successful, educators, businessmen, ministers, publishers, but they were not just representing themselves, right? Is that comparable in this moment? And then we heard Dr. Horn mention about, because he's written about it, and what the NAACP has brought up in relationship to acknowledging, again, I'm really interested.

0: than here. You know, we have talked about this earlier in the year, especially after the election, about characterizing this moment as a fascist moment. And I know people want to use the beachhead of the president as a representative, but we recognize that there's 77 million people that voted for him. And again, Dr. Horn raises the point that there is far right on the right and a far right in relationship to whiteness on the left. And that is what we need to be concerned with when we're looking at fascism operate, you know, whatever that means to those in the Time for Awakening audience, you know, what that means to you. Because we know in the past, I know they give the image of what goes on in Germany as a historical symbol, but we know what fascism in America has looked like as it relates to Black people. And one of the tools has been about, deportation, of Black people. And again, this hearing that enunciation about, considering sending not just the deportation of those who are illegal immigrants and in the context, but those who are in prison. And though that might seem like a little number, you know, in proportion to the American population of Black folks, in proportion to Black folks percentage, this is a somewhat sizable number, but it's not about the number. It's about the political movement to make that a policy that will have impact on Black people, if not everyone else. But, you know, for those of us who are looking at from the eyes and perspective of the Black experience. That, I think Dr. Horn is just raising that point, and what you bring up in this, you know, this meeting, because all you need is someone sitting in that seat who has, whether the executive by using, what's that thing 47 has been doing, you know, using that to make this edict, and doesn't have to do that on all people. It's just certain segments. And if we stand on the sideline, it's them today and possibly us tomorrow. That's what you're reemphasizing brings up to me.
1: Yeah, well, I mean, the struggle continues, the organizing continues, and that's what it's going to take, our people to rally around one another and come up with solutions to move our people forward. The solutions are there. A lot of our ancestors left the blueprints. Mm-hmm. It's just that we have to organize ourselves. It's a lot of factors involved that keeps us disorganized. And some of the things is right in front of our face. I mean, you mentioned the NAACP, for example. Them coming up with this idea about the fascist moment, you think that's coming from them? And when I say them, I'm talking about Black members of the NAACP.
0: That's an interesting question.
1: I don't think it's coming from them at all. None of this stuff coming from them. If you remember last year when they had their convention, I played clips. The convention was about anti-Semitism. That came from them. No, it was mouthed by them. That didn't come from them. Mm. So this stuff. When you asked the question to Dr. Horn about, you know, whether this stuff is not in vogue, the struggle, that whole thing around the 72 convention. Mm. Black people backed out. The certain Blacks backed out because of pressure from the same folks. Read the accounts. When the NAACP came up in the 80s, I think it was 84, Kwasi Mfume and others. I know it was in the '80s. And some of the listeners can double check when they came up with the Memorandum of Understanding with the Nation of Islam, where they were going to try to work together. You remember that?
0: Oh yeah. Mm-hmm.
1: And after it was agreed upon, the next thing you know, it was pressure from outside forces, and all of a sudden they backed out. So, you know, you can't say that you represent black folks. And listen, the same thing we seen would happen when Du Bois was involved. Trotter and all those other men said, no, I'm not getting involved with that. We need to stay independent in our struggle. But Du Bois said, well, listen, I think these people are sincere. I'll join in. But later on, he seen where they were right. Right, Richard?
0: Yeah.
1: You know, it's the same thing now. Our people are not stumbling and falling on their own. It's helps out there. It's banana peels and everything else all in oil skids and everything else all in the way to keep you off your footing, to keep you from getting your moorings and bearings. It ain't like our people just can't get right.
0: Now, that part, I definitely agree. And I definitely, you know, for those who, as Dr. Horn says, you know, like if you just stay listening to the domestic news, the prognostications, you would become depressed. You know, so what was his, you know, remedy was to broaden, because, you know, be more internationalized in your view. But that's also, you know, one thing that, you know, I could say, Ellie, with you, what we try to do here in the sense of where to show that it isn't all what is being done is also what it by others, right? But what are we doing? And we've, you know, even to over this weekend, you know, what was that, the July 4th independence that went on, the activity that went on in Detroit, the friends of
1: the Black Independence. Black Independence Day. You talking about July 4th Independence Day?
0: Yeah, right.
1: Black Independence Day.
0: Black Independence Day. You know that those are activities that are going on in the now. You know. And then, you know, was spoken to what's going to happen in October in both places. The convention is going to be happening here in Philadelphia, and also organizing activity at Ground Reparations that it will be happening in Ethiopia. These things are, you know, just like, again, using Dr. Horn and his work, you know, in the question I asked about, well, was Nat Turner's rebellion and what was going on, the Tacky Rebellion in Barbados, and was that Haiti and their pronouncement, you know, to that as far as the only winning African nation state in the Western Hemisphere, you know, regardless how people, the only nation state, and they could have been one African nation state amongst others, right? I mean, United States was young. They could have created relations, but because of whiteness, they didn't. But at the same time, we hear, what did we hear? That they were exporting the connectiveness of this, you know, I'm gonna call it revolution, not just revolt, but the whole interconnectedness, to where not only did they, you know, we always say, not only did they had to create here in the United States one fugitive slave law, you know, but in those 1850s, they had to create another fugitive slave law, and then had to follow up when they couldn't get enough Negroes to leave to pick up on that African Colonization Society. They had to come back with Taney, Maryland, you know, which his brother was the governor. you know, when Dr. Horn talked about that Maryland had its own foreign policy as it relates to the removal of free blacks. And we have to be conscientious of that, that as we see power moves from the federal to the state, you know, and as we see this type of budget being placed and the effect of that budget will be on black folks, it'll be on, yes, on poor people. Yes, it'll be on elders. Yes, it'll be on, you know, other social class. But for those of us who are looking at the global from the particular, it's going to be devastating on black people. What do you think we're going to do? We're just going to stand there? Be unhoused? We're already talking about having food deserts, and now we're talking about, you know, not getting even less ample supply by support. So it's just interesting to me, Elliot, that, you know, that on one hand, you can see these other groups and they're organizing, because it ain't just the Jewish wing. These white Christian nationalists, they ain't no joke.
1: Exactly.
0: You know what I mean? And this guy, Bloom, that everybody talking about that comes up with these legal cases, I mean, I wish people would actually look behind who is financing these guys. That's a whole nother invisible class. And they got money. And they're looking for, you know, they're looking to, you know, and that's why I wanted to open up with Dr. Horn about his, you know, his analysis of the making of whiteness as a political concept. You know, that they, you know, like we say blackness and you got people arguing one way or another, you know, well, black is a color, you know, there's no such thing as black, you know, there's no this black and you know, but we're talking about a political concept that even when they war with each other, they reinforce and organize around that ideal. And we cannot say they haven't been effective. Not just in North America, not just with black Americans, globally. Look at the size of their demographics in the world and look at what they have under control of material resources in the world. How is that so?
1: Yeah. Yeah, you raised several good points. But when I mention this, and I just want to mention a few other things here. But when I'm talking about this, I don't focus in, because the caller mentioned about some Jews. I don't focus in on nobody's religion, because it don't matter whether a European is a Christian nationalist, whether he call himself Jewish, whether he's Protestant or Catholic. They're doing it. I don't care what to do. You know, he might be Jewish today and Catholic tomorrow. I don't care. I ain't focusing on nobody's so-called nationality. Because last time I checked, historically, the Hebrews that is mentioned during the time of the scriptures was not white. They came from Africa and they were black. So, you know, somebody else latching onto a religion, I'm not focusing in on that. I don't care what they are. They're European at base. Richard, I don't know whether you, because you don't have television. You know, they got it. Well, you know, there's a municipal strike here in Philadelphia.
0: Yeah.
1: The first time in 39, basically 40 years, that the DC 33 went on strike. And it's a predominantly black union. I know you know that.
0: Right, right.
1: Now, the cops got their money. It was all type of accolades. The firemen, 47, which is the white collar and is predominantly white. They got their extension. In fact, the mayor had to beg them to come back to work. I know you're aware of that, Richard, because they weren't interested in coming back to work.
0: Right.
1: You know, for COVID, they were working from home.
0: Right.
1: And some of them would come in maybe 2-3 days a week. she was requiring that they come in every day, and it was getting a lot of backlash and kickback. So all of a sudden, DC 33 goes on strike, and they were working without a contract for almost a year. And then, you know, they have these press conferences and all type of nasty looks on the mayor's face when she, I mean, most of those people look like her.
0: Everybody that was in the background, I seen.
1: Well, I ain't you talking about the politicians that were standing up there with her?
0: I guess the staff.
1: I'm talking about the workers. I'm talking about DC 33, the ones that's putting up trash in these communities. Because it was comments by the membership saying, like, you know, we put you in office, and they're right. DC 33 was the main ones that put her in office, not the cops, definitely not the firemen, definitely not the cops or firemen, or that white collar union. It was DC 33 that put her in office, the black workers. And this is what happens to them. This is how they treat it. Well, I mean, but this is only a microcosm of what these black politicians do to their people nationally, whether it's locally or anything else. It's what we're going to do in reference to it.
0: And again, I like what Dr. Horn said, that, you know, that it goes beyond, in this moment, it goes beyond as they organize and they ask and request and need community support. In order for them to get that increase, they recognize the leadership that they can provide the community in general around other issues as these things come forward. That's going to be important.
1: Yeah, I was looking at some of these statistics here dealing with because. You know, the union president was talking about them fighting for a living wage. And we went over that, you know, when we were talking about that before, about that living, you know, the different breakdowns that they have as far as wages. I'm talking about nationally. And that the municipal workers wasn't making a living wage. So, you know, I looked up some things there, and some of the statistics go up to 2023. A few of them come up to 2024. That the poverty rate among black Philadelphians is at 24.5%, which is the highest of any major city. And that in 2018, for example, 4% of full-time salaried workers in Philadelphia lived in poverty. In that same year, 27% of part-time salaried workers lived in poverty. So you're talking about, now, it was a published report came out in the Philadelphia Inquirer last week. Let me read a couple paragraphs here, Richard. The header says 35% of older Philadelphians live below or near the poverty line. Philadelphia is has the highest poverty rate among the nation's 10 largest cities, one of the highest rates among big cities in general. With about 1 in 5 residents living in poverty. And keep in mind, a lot of those 1 in 5 is black. That's the part I added. A pattern that applies even to older Philadelphians as well. Over the past decade, the residents 65 and older have felt pressure of poverty. Their labor force participation rate has increased noticeably in Philadelphia and throughout the nation. The U.S. Census Bureau data from 2023 shows that 23% of older Philadelphians were living in poverty, a higher percentage than most of the 17 comparative cities studied in this report. The poverty rate among Philadelphia's older population, 23%, was 2.7 percentage points higher than the rate of the population at large. Only 2 other cities had a greater difference between overall poverty rate and the poverty rate of older residents. That's San Jose, California, and New York City. Additionally, 11.9% of older Philadelphians uh, are at the poverty threshold, referred to in this report as low income. So if you add those together, the 11.9% and the 23% came out to roughly 34.9%, which is about 35% of individuals living in poverty in Philadelphia, older residents living in poverty. And nationally, if you're looking at those rates, the national rate was 17% in 2023. No, in 2023, it went back up. In 2022, it was 17.1%. In 2023, it was 17.9% of blacks living in poverty. In 2023, 24% of all black children in the nation lived in poverty, up from 22.3% in 2022. Just under 9% of white children lived in poverty. So you got 9% of white children that live in poverty nationally, but 24% of black children living in poverty. Richard, I mean, you know, that a lot of those things kind of show our people what we have to deal with and what we're up against and what we have to do about it one way or the other. Because just like Dr. Horn said, this place is on a collision course, especially for black folks.
0: And we do have to create a new, you know, one thing that's coming to my mind, Elliot, is I hear these numbers and reflect in the little universe that I live in, some of the voices that I hear, because sometimes I hear some voices are saying what would be to like that quarter. I done heard, you know, twice I done heard that like a quarter of the population is living in poverty. And people will debate, well, what that mean, right? In America, your poverty, you know, you go outside America, you know, your poverty is like living in a luxury hotel. But we ain't outside America, right? And what I hear that kind of disturbs me, Elliot, is that when these voices say almost like they're willing to cut off to have anything done to that population because them being in poverty is their fault. It's not structural. You know, they'll say, well, you can't keep blaming racism. You know, or as we hear, you know, like, well, they're, you know, white folks doing what white folks do. You know, Dr. Horn says that the Supreme Court is stacked 6-3. So we can get another ruling, you know, that will break the firewall of the 14th Amendment, which removes citizenship and move the, you know, some would say even if they move the element of 13th Amendment where you're only a slave unless you're in prison. And what happens, like with California and a whole lot of black folks, you know, and when I mentioned California, I'm talking about the military that went in, was that just a month ago? Did they just sent in? Was that a national move? What happens when those individuals who are quote unquote protesting and not necessarily destroying any, that just even in just raising a particular opinion?
1: Well, Richard, let me ask you something, because you mentioned that some, and I guess you're talking about some blacks might raise the argument about, live in a racist society. Mention the thing that you just said again.
0: Yeah, this is, you know, like this is a, you know, they like, well, we know America's a racist society, but still, you know, the poor is better off here than they would be in any other country.
1: Yeah, well, I don't know what I mean, how does that logic bear on you? We're not living in another country. We're living here.
0: And that's the point.
1: And black folks are paying taxes here. But let me raise an issue here, because it's not like these folks don't realize what's going on. In the early part of the 20th century, you had 1% of whites that had money, and a lot of whites were poor, mm-hmm. or working poor. There was no middle class. Mm-hmm. You aware of that?
0: Oh, yeah.
1: Some of our people may not be. But the GI Bill and the WPA helped whites establish a middle class. Do you agree?
0: Oh, yeah.
1: Now, mm-hmm. let me read. See, that for me, that's key. Now, let me read about that WPA. Just a couple of things here, just in case some of the listeners might not be aware. And I'll just read a couple of these things here because it deals with that. Franklin Delano Roosevelt, President Franklin Delano Roosevelt, created the WPA with an executive order on May 6, 1935. It was part of the New Deal plan to lift the country out of the Great Depression by reforming the financial system and restoring the economy of the pre-depression levels. The unemployment rate in 1935 was at a staggering 20%. Now, wait a minute. You just heard me read off some black unemployment figures, right?
0: Mm-hmm.
1: A couple of them was above 20%, right?
0: Mm-hmm.
1: Okay. It was as a staggering 20%. The WPA was designed to provide relief for the unemployed by providing jobs and income for millions of Americans. At its height, at its height in 1938, more than 3.3 million Americans worked for the WPA. The WPA, which in 1939 was renamed Work Projects Administration, employed mostly unskilled men to carry out public works infrastructure projects. They built more than 4,000 new school buildings, erected 130 hospitals, laid roughly 9,000 miles of storm drains and sanitary sewer lines, built 29,000 new bridges, constructed 150 new airfields, paved and repaired 280,000 miles of road, and planted 24 million trees. Now, you see that, Richard?
0: Mm-hmm.
1: Because during that period of time, you had whites running around, Bonnie and Clyde, all this mm-hmm. other stuff shooting up these cities. The Bowery Boys, if you remember when you was a kid, seeing them poor whites all over, the little rascals, that was the reality for whites. They were poor if they wasn't rich. So some of these whites was taking matters into their own hands, going out kidnapping, stealing, robbing banks, and then the stock market fell. Well, Roosevelt said, well, we got to do something to lift white folks to a certain standard where this doesn't happen again. It wasn't about you. Now, let me go a little further. The WPA employed over 8 million people between 1935 and 1943. At its peak in 1938, more than 3.3 million Americans worked for the WPA. While a significant number of African Americans were employed, white workers were more likely to obtain conventional employment, meaning they were represented at a larger portion of the WPA's overall workforce. Women constituted a smaller portion of the WPA, with only 13% of the WPA being women at its peak in 1939. In summary, a large number of white men and women benefited from WPA jobs. Although men were favored for employment due to the nature of projects and prevailing social norms. The Workforce Administration, the WPA, provided jobs to thousands of black Americans During its operation between 1935 and 1943, the WPA employed over 400,000 black men and women, which represented about 1/7 of all WPA workers. So wait a minute, Richard. Who was being pulled out of poverty?
0: Mm-hmm.
1: They tell you who was being pulled out of poverty. 8 million people. Wait a minute. The WPA employed over 8 million people between 1935 and 43. It was geared to lift a people, a certain group, out of poverty, give them prevailing skills, and help them move into another class where they could provide a living wage for their children and their families. 8 million people worked for the WPA between 1935 and 43. During that same period, black Americans got jobs from the WPA, but only 400,000 of them. 1 in 7 were black. So your skill level wasn't raised by the WPA. You wasn't helped by and large by the WPA, but whites were. So this was a systematic thing. The same way now. It's the same way now. Being denied these jobs, being denied education, got to scuffle. You got to be the best. You telling your kids you got to be the best. You got to be 2 times better than whites. What's all that? Come on, are you kidding me? If it ain't in the system, what is it? If this is not a system, what is it? You hear all this stuff about those periods in history, but you could see that it was never planned to benefit black people. Sure, some blacks got jobs, 400,000 of them, but millions of whites got jobs. Millions of whites. It said during that period that program was in existence, 8 million people was employed. Only 400,000 of the 8 million was black. And only a small percentage of them went on to keep that type of level of skill and employment and jobs. I'm just throwing those figures out there, Richard. I think they were important.
0: Oh, no. What's important is to show, to reinforce that this is the, you know, when we deal with history, we're yes, it's a narrative. But when we translate that to the political structure and what you're showing, it's the political structure that define structural things that were put in place, right? Resources to make that happen for a social cultural group that, and the choices they made, they could have balanced it out. Percent, even just by percentage wise, didn't have to be numerical because, also at that time, you have a influx of immigrants. Now, where is these immigrants coming from?
1: No, well, most of them was, during that period, most of them was coming from Europe.
0: Yeah, that's what I'm saying. So the immigrants that are coming in, fleeting where they were, and they were getting this benefit. I mean, all this is anecdotal, you know, just in the imagination of Richard, right? I think some of this might be carried out in fact, but they were getting this benefit in order to move to be a part of that. How many jobs? That 8 million. Gave them an upliftment. Those millions, and we could just start, I always just start with the number. I don't know what the number was in 1930s of the amount of black folks. But we know in the South particularly, there was over 4 million in 1860. So the number didn't increase. Were they imported into America? Were they new imports? Were they bringing Caribbean and Brazilians and Mexicans and Africans in 1930? I don't think so, Elliot.
1: No.
0: So So, and the reason why I'm raising this, because it reinforces that this was a structural reality that has in that has a it's connected to Otis. Thank you, Otis. You know, 12 was that 12,800,000? And what you said the number was 400,000?
1: Oh, the actual, yeah, that got job from the WPA, yeah.
0: 12 million and 400,000 got it.
1: Wow.
0: And that 12 million wasn't brought in. There wasn't no influx coming in. That's homegrown. What I'm trying to emphasize is that what I think why the, as Dr. Horn said, why we need to be able to have, you know, these study groups, why we need to have a certain type, as you said, we need a certain type of leadership, why we need to have a certain type of organization, unions, churches, you know, political representatives, people who are dealing with specific issues, housing, health, right? Because at that time, they would had to, black folks had to build their own hospital.
1: Yeah, what, Mercy Douglas? Well, here in Philadelphia anyway, you had one.
0: In order to accommodate, because they couldn't get into white hospitals.
1: Mm-hmm.
0: So what for me, the point is emphasizing the structural nature of this. And I'll stop there.
1: Thank you, Richard. I'm going to take this call here. Go ahead. You got it. You know what I mean?
0: Yeah. Okay.
1: Let me go back to Philadelphia and Noble Forum. Let's go back to Philadelphia. Philadelphia.
2: Hey, Brother Elliot. Hey, Brother Richard. Yeah. Good show, Elliot. Good information tonight by Dr. Horn and stuff, man. Very good information and stuff, you know. Because like you was trying to say to the caller from New York City and stuff, you have to pay attention and care about what's going on with the Israel thing. I don't mean, I'm like him. I don't give a damn about them Zionist Jews like more than any other sensible black man. But like Dr. Horn correctly said, these bastards can start World War III and stuff, man. So you just, you want to be concerned. And like you have said many times, Elliot, you know, who you think that idiot in the White House going to send in the front line? Black and brown boys and girls, or black and brown young men and women, you know what I mean? So you should be concerned, you know what I mean? I mean, you know, I mean, that's just the reality, you know?
1: And plus, if you're going to, if something like that was to happen, which is, listen, it's inevitable, it's going to happen.
2: Mm-hmm.
1: But if something like that was to happen, then you need some type of organization. You need to move in unison. You can't have one or two people saying, well, I'm not sending my son or daughter. Then they'll come against that one or two persons.
2: Exactly. You have to have a strong.
1: Whatever you do, you have to do it in unison.
2: Exactly. And if that happens, Elliot, we can make sure not one black or brown child gets sent over there for that nonsense. If we come together in unity and stuff, you know what I mean? But it makes it has to be organized. As the late, great time, Kwame Ture, you have to have organization. If that can happen, we can let Trump or any one of them old devils know that you ain't sending out children to die over there for some unjust war. You know what I mean? But like you say, have to be an organized thing. No question about that, you know? And, you know, it just always amazes me, you know, when people be so negative about what black people can and can't do, now all of a sudden you down with the brothers over there in Africa, but when you try to organize things over here, it's a negative response. And like Dr. Horn, and you, like even Dr. Horn said, you want to deal with this devil, whether it's in America or his colonialism is everywhere. He has put his poison all over the world. So you have to confront it here or there. So whether you go to Africa or stay over here, you got to deal with these people because they have to sustain and poison white supremacy is everywhere. You know, you can't escape it. You know what I mean? So, I mean, you might as well just be real and just fight with your people instead of being so negative. Because I always say, you know, you bring a negative vibe to anything, you already have a defeatist attitude. Well, we can't do this. We ain't going to do this. We can't do this. Well, I think we have did a whole lot in considering what we started from as a pivot and from chattel slavery. I think black could we be doing a lot better? Sure. But it's not because of the rank and file black person. It's because you're poor black misleadership. But like I keep saying, whether it's on the city, state, or federal level, they're the cause of our people not being in work. They don't fight for our people. They get in there and do just what Dr. Horn said. They get up there, people like Meeks and Jeffries, they get up there and fight against their people and support a racist regime like Israel, like you said about Meeks. Now, here this Negro, the whole time, I mean, think about the optics in this, Ellen Richard. The whole time that South Africa was ran by white people, racist apartheid system, a Negro, and I'm glad Meeks wasn't in politics maybe at that time. He probably wasn't, to be correct. But the point is that I bet you that Negro didn't think about putting no sanctions and no kind of things against South Africa. It was over there killing our young black brothers and sisters over there in Soweto and Johannesburg and Sharpeville just for marching for basic human rights. Meeks wouldn't even, that Negro wouldn't even think about nothing like that. But then all of a sudden, because South Africa dared the charge Israel with genocide, now this house nigger, he wants to put sanctions on them now. See this is what the callers look at and understand. This is what you're dealing with. You're dealing with a nigger that's full of self-hatred, that's always want to go against their people and stuff. That's why our people ain't not as far along as we can, because the niggas getting there that we poked them in there to fight for our people, and they don't do it. You know, it's like Dr. Smart said on Carl's show the other day. Like he said, we send these Negroes there to be not politicians, Ellen and Brother Richard. We send them there to be liberators, and they don't do that. They go right there and fall in line and work hard against. They work hard against our people just like the white man do, because you expect the white man to work hard against our people, but them Negroes getting to do the same damn thing. And there's no getting around that. That's a fact. It has got to constantly be called out, because this is what they do. They work hard against their own people, man. Look at that Negro down there. And I'll close with this, Elliot. Look at that Negro in Maryland, Glenn Ivy. To sit there and tell that sister to her face, well, I'm going to continue to send weapons to them so they can murder Palestinian men, women, and children. Or I'm not going to stop taking money from AIPAC. I'm going to keep secret on weapons. I agree with their position. And those are the words you used, Elliot and Richard. I agree with their position. So you mean to tell me you as a moral human being, Mr. Ivy, a so-called moral human being and stuff, you see you agree with Israel's position. So you agree with the position of killing and starving Palestinian women and children. I mean, what kind of Negro, what kind of human being are you, man? You know what I mean? This is the kind of stuff that has to be called out by our people, for these Negroes, man. Where's your humanity, man? How the hell are you in your right mind as a so-called decent human being agree with that stuff that Israel is over there doing? Come on, man. You know, so this is what our people are up against, man. So this is why our people not further along. It's because the black misleadership is on a city, state, and federal level. And I end right there, okay, Elliot?
1: Thanks for your contribution.
2: You're welcome.
1: 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Newport News. Newport News.
3: Hey, are you there? I'm trying to talk on my phone.
1: Yes, sir, I hear you.
3: Oh, yeah. Look, I just wanted to get one in on you talking about the doomster about what we can't do. I think I told you before, in my early adulthood, I sat underground at a nuclear silo, Tucson, Arizona. When I first went in the Air Force, I was just had the same mentality that caller had. We need to stay out of it. But I can tell you in my 50 years from being there, 1973, when I originally went in, the technology has changed. The margin of error hasn't improved. And if you don't pay attention to Israel, which is nothing but a landmass that's used like a battleship in the Middle East, if you let these Jews keep doing what they're doing, they are a nuclear power. And they believe that they can use tactical nukes. When I was there, it was called mutually assured destruction because all the weapons were huge, like Hiroshima. Now the technology has gotten that they think they can make them small enough to target an area and that the rest of the world not suffer. But nuclear fallout don't give a damn about where you are on this globe. So when people tell you to ignore them, no, I'm like Professor Horn. If you got a conscience, you got to try to do something to cut the money off that this nation spends supporting those people. If you aren't successful, you're going to die. But if you're not successful, if they can't have their way, they are willing to blow this whole damn world up. That's a fact. I sit underground 50 years ago, and we're in a miscellaneous group. So that's 5 decades we've been in and out. A lot of them had died. But when we sit around and talk, some of those same people that I was underground with now have children and grandchildren that are in the more modern missiles, like the Minuteman and all that stuff over the northwestern part of this country. They still want to turn the key. They are just ignorant enough to believe that they can turn the key today and wake up tomorrow morning and watch cartoons. They don't understand it's the end of mankind. So when people tell you just because you can't see your way to victory means you shouldn't struggle, you got to put those people to the side. And I'm going to say this with no disrespect. I've heard people talk about how financially straight they are and how they're doing fine. Why the hell ain't I getting a call from you somewhere in Africa? Have a good day, gentlemen.
1: Thank you for your contribution, sir.
3: All right.
1: Listen, come to
4: Elliot. Could I respond to something, please?
1: We come to another program. You got 2 minutes.
4: I only need one. Based on your caller Joe's statement in regards to what I said, I'd just like to ask him one question. What are you doing about the garbage in Philadelphia? Because from what I've seen, I ain't never seen that in America other than back in the 60s and the 70s. And it's really unfortunate because I know you and Richard and lived there in that city. And I know my brother Ralph lived there. But I would really like to know what he's doing about the garbage in Philadelphia.
1: All right.
4: Thank you, Elliot.
1: Thanks. Before we leave, I want to thank everybody for participating in the program. 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On Thursdays, the door is always open for Mississippi on the Move. Brother Patrick Lumumba, Sister Crystal Denise, Brother Rodney Lowe, Brother Malik Hayes, four hosts, one mission. 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Fridays, Time for Awakening is back from 8 until, at least a live streaming podcast, until we start up live again. Sundays from 5 to 6, Pinckney to Pinckney, and then from 6 until Time for an Awakening is back. I want to thank everybody for listening to the program this evening. Lively discussion as always. And we'll be back on Friday, Lord willing, to continue on this path towards an awakening. Peace.

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This is a history and current events program from a cultural perspective. 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But we as a people will turn this around. Proverbs 4:7 states, "Wisdom is the principal thing, therefore get wisdom." 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Again, welcome to the program this evening with your host, Brother Elliot and Brother Richard. The number to reach us to get involved in the conversation this evening is 215-490-9832. That's 215-490-9832. 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

0: 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Our guest this evening in conversation will be talking geopolitics with activist, organizer, and co-founder and treasurer of the Friends of the Congo. Brother Paul Pumphrey is here with us this evening. We'll be talking everything from the Congo to bombs being launched into Nigeria to the potential war looming in Venezuela. All of these geopolitical issues will be touched on this evening by our guests. And you can get involved with the conversation too by dialing 215-490-9832. That's 215-490-9832 with a question or comment. We'll be right back to get the program started after a brief word from our sponsors.
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7: 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It is also a compass that people use to find themselves on the map of human geography. 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Most important, history tells a people where they still must go

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1: 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Welcome back to Time for an Awakening. It's 6:11 on this Sunday edition of Time for an Awakening. Before we get started with our program this evening, I want to welcome in my co-host, Philadelphia activist and tour guide at the African American Museum here in Philadelphia at 7th and Arch Street. Brother Richard is with us. Brother Richard.
2: Yes, sir, Brother Elliot.
1: How are you, sir?
2: I'm doing good. I'm doing good as we move through the moving through the new year, and I'm glad that we're going to be in conversation with Brother Paul around this to have a global perspective, because I think that in this here context of Kwanzaa, it's important for us to, you know, really have an international and global political view. So this discussion fits right into this moment.
1: Yeah, all the conversations that we've had so far this year, especially the last quarter of the year, Richard, kind of leads into this conversation to end this calendar year and start out in January with a renewed mission of different perspective. And I'm glad that we can have people that come on, such as Gerald Horn and Maurice Carney and his colleague, Brother Paul Pomfrey, to come on and talk about these geopolitical issues, which is important to us, whether we realize it or not. We're not going to hear these things on the local news, the national news. It's not going to be talked about. You won't hear your elected officials talking about it, but it's necessary for our people to know about these things because it affects our lives one way or the other. Before I introduce our guests, let me say this for the benefit of our listeners, and we're going to go deep into this, have a deep discussion on it with our guests this evening. In the 1884-85 Berlin Conference, several European tribes or nations were represented there to divide up the continent in one way or the other. Britain, France, Germany, Portugal, and Belgium were major players in dividing up the continent. Other European countries were involved also: Austria, Hungary, Denmark, Italy, the Netherlands, Spain, Norway, Sweden. All of them were there. It's kind of odd that we don't see the United States at that table represented as a nation, or do we? Let's talk about it with our guest this evening to see if the United States had somebody, one of their European brothers, acting in their behalf, and how this plays into what's going on presently. Our guest this evening in conversation, activist, organizer, co-founder, and treasurer of Friends of the Congo, Brother Paul Pomfrey is with us. Brother Pomfrey, how are you, sir?
3: Well, thank you for your invitation.
1: I'm glad to have you with us on Time for an Awakening to give us some understanding with myself and Brother Richard.
2: Yes, sir, Brother Paul. Thank you for being here.
1: Brother Pomfrey, before we kind of get started to talk about things going on now presently in the Congo, let's give a little historical perspective. I kind of gave a little brief introduction on what went on during the Berlin Conference. And it was a nation acting in the United States' interest in developing what was going on then and what's going on now. Talk about the United States relationship to Belgium and what happened when the Congo was basically annexed and taken over by Belgium. The floor is yours, sir.
3: I think there are some questions that most of our history books and our professors refuse to talk about when they talk about that particular situation of the Berlin Conference. One, Europe made it very clear that the only people who had rights to be at that table were European countries. And so the United States was definitely there, but they were also there, quote unquote, as observers. We have to understand at that period in history, certain things were happening inside the United States, such as the development of the car industry, of the Model T, of Ford Motor Company. And there was a great demand by the auto industry for rubber. Now, the United States had explorers that had been in Africa, and they had seen the different riches that Africa had to offer. And given that the United States had claimed the Americas for themselves, Europe says, okay, you can take the Americas, but we're going to take Africa. And so the United States knew that they couldn't come there and ask for a piece of Africa in Europe. And so they seek not just Belgium, but they sought the king of Belgium. And this is something we need to be very clear about, that during that conference, the Congo Basin was given to the king of Belgium, not the country of Belgium, but the king of Belgium. And when he was making the pitch, United States was quietly lobbying amongst the other different states that were being represented at that conference that they would agree on allowing the king of Belgium to claim the Congo Free State as his personal piece of property. And when we look at the map of Africa today, the Congo is the second largest country in all of Africa. And until Sudan was broken into two different parts, Northern Sudan and South Sudan, Congo at that point was the third largest, but now it is the second largest country in all of the continent of Africa. And the U.S. is very clear. They knew that the Congo had a tremendous amount of wild rubber trees, rubber that they wanted access to promote their automobile industry and other different industries here in the United States. So they kind of did an end around, since they were very knowledgeable of what was in the Congo, to say to basically the other countries that were represented at the Berlin Conference, hey, you know, you don't need this land here. We'll make it even sweeter. What we'll do is that if you allow the king of Belgium to have the Congo, he will not charge any tariffs for anybody that wanted to travel from the Indian Ocean over to the Atlantic Ocean. They could go through the Congo using the Congolese River and not have to pay any taxes on it. And so that really impressed, because, you know, Great Britain had Zimbabwe, it had Kenya, and they were all on the Indian Ocean. And the only way they could get their goods out of those countries back to Great Britain was to go all the way down to Southern Africa, around the Cape of South Africa, and then come all the way back up north. But if they came across the Congolese River, they would cut half the travel time to get their products from the eastern part of Africa over to the Atlantic Ocean and then go straight north on up to Europe. So those were the kind of selling points that were used on that conference. And since these other countries saw the value that was in places like South Africa, that was in places like Kenya, like places like Tanzania, they were like, okay, fine, let's leave that place alone. It's all underdeveloped anyway. And so they went along with the program and voted to allow the king of Belgium to have the Congo. Now, since Belgium being a very underdeveloped country and definitely was not manufacturing rubber products at the time, one has to ask the question, why was King Leopold of Belgium so determined to meet his quotas on rubber if Belgium didn't have a need for Bubba? The answer was obvious, because he was meeting the demands for the U.S. Not for Belgium, but for the U.S. So we look at what was going on in that conference as the United States basically used the King of Belgium to represent its own business interests over here on the other side of the Atlantic. That's the first part that's often never explained. And when people step back and talk about how terrible the King of Belgium was, the United States act like they had nothing to do with the fact that the King of Belgium was ordering his soldiers that were occupying Belgium to meet certain rubber quotas. And if the rubber harvesters couldn't meet their quotas, they literally sent the soldiers to the village where those families were located and would find a member of the family where they would cut off a hand or cut off an arm, cut a limb off of a body, basically saying that if you don't meet your quota again, we're going to keep cutting limbs off of your family until you meet your quotas, because they were determined to meet the demands that the United States was putting upon them for the rubber. And of course, once this got public, you even had people like Mark Twain going out and making public statements about how terrible it was that Belgium were cutting limbs off of people simply because their family member weren't able to meet their quotas in harvesting the rubber. That momentum built up to such that the solution was quite interesting. They took the Congo Free State away from the King of Belgium and then gave it to the country of Belgium, which the king was in charge of. But that's the kind of PR, even back then, that the U.S. and Belgium used to try to make it look like there was a big change in what was happening inside the Congo. So, yes, I think it's good to start off talking about what was happening in 1884, 1885 in the Berlin Conference. Now, here you have people in a totally different continent, totally disrespecting the people who lived in the continent of Africa, disrespecting the different ethnic groups, and arbitrarily drawing lines and saying, okay, we'll put a line through here because this line is through here. This belongs to this state or this king. And didn't care whether or not you had family members that just happened to be on the other side of the river. U.S., as Europe as well, did not treat the African people or the continent of Africa as if they were human. They treated them as if they were livestock, as if they were something just to make money off of and take advantage of. And this is often, you can see it happening even in today's world. In fact, if you look at the Congo today, you have, and I must break it out a little bit, the Congo happens to be probably one of the richest countries in the world today. What do I mean by that? Well, it has the second largest rainforest, only second to the Amazon in the world today. It has the second most powerful river, only second to the Amazon River in the world today. What does that mean? Well, if you took the power of the Congolese River and put hydroelectric dams, there have been a number of studies on this point, you would find that the Congolese River have enough power to produce enough electricity to meet the electric needs, not just of the Congo, but the whole continent of Africa for the next 30 years without burning one drop of oil or one chunk of coal or even using nuclear power to produce electricity that Africa needs. And so when you think about that, then it means, because one of the main ways that Europe and the United States developed was the fact that they had developed a system of producing electricity where they could run their factories and process different raw materials into finished products. Now imagine what that would mean for the economy of Africa if Africa had the ability, which they could, off of the Congolese River, to produce enough electricity to meet the electric need all the way from all the way from Egypt, Cairo, all the way down to South Africa, from Ethiopia to Ghana, that every country in Africa could take advantage of cheap renewable energy, how that could make a difference in the whole economy of Africa and allow for the modernization of Africa. In fact, it would make it to a point where most of the vehicles probably in Africa would be electric vehicles because it would be so cheap and clean. They wouldn't have to worry about smoke pollution affecting the climate. And then the fact that you have the rainforest itself, that is absorbing a lot of the carbon that is being let out into the world atmosphere today. So for people who are interested in what's happening in the environment, they should be interested in what's going on in the Congo. Given the amount of rainfall and fertile land in the Congo, that if the Congo ever developed its agricultural potential, the Congo would have enough food to feed 9 billion people a year. And it's only 7 billion people on this earth. So imagine one country having the ability to feed the whole earth. And we could destroy the problem of hunger around the world, not just in Africa, but around the world from the amount of food just being produced in one country, the DRC, the Democratic Republic of the Congo. So for those who are concerned about hunger or about the environment, just the Congo alone, if it was allowed to have justice inside the Congo, that the Congo itself would be able to address many of the major problems that they keep talking about today's in today's world. But that's not it. The Congo has roughly about $22 trillion worth of minerals. In fact, for those of us who have laptops, who have cell phones, you will find one of the minerals that is known in the Congo, they call it coltan, and coltan is actually a combination of two minerals, but tantalite is used in all sophisticated electronics. And for those who have laptops and have batteries in their laptops and batteries in their watches and batteries in their phones, they have a product called coltan, or batteries in their cars, especially the electric cars. It has roughly about 58% of all the cobalt in the world. So this one country plays a significant role in the modern world today. Yet, the U.S. government has played a major role in preventing the people of the Congo from receiving the benefits of its natural resources. And one may ask, how does that happen? What do you mean, the U.S.? You know, we do it as the Belgian Congo. Why are we saying the U.S. has a major role to play in that? Well, let's give an example. In 1960, the people of the Congo got organized and said they wanted their independence from Belgium. And they had an election. And they voted in their first elected prime minister by the name of Patrice Lumumba. And the Patrice Lumumba made a statement that put fear in the hearts of Europe, but especially the United States. And what was it that he said that made them so fearful of him? And his statement was simple. He said he wanted the resources of the Congo to help address the poverty and the underdevelopment of the Congo first. And, of course, Europe and the United States was like, and Canada said, oh, no, no, no. You can't do that. But Patrice Lumumba went a step further. He first made an appeal to the U.S. ambassador there and got nowhere. So he then ordered a chartered plane and flew to Washington, D.C. to speak to the president of D.C., which of the United States, who at the time was Eisenhower, in which he wanted to share with him that he was sincere in wanting to use the resources of the Congo to help improve the quality of lives of the people living in the Congo. Because at that time, I believe there was only about 6 to 8 Congolese that even had gone to college. And so he was really sincere in trying to use the benefit of the country to benefit the people living there in the country. And the United States made a decision that he could no longer stay as head of state. And so the United States ordered the CIA, before Eisenhower left office, he ordered the CIA to put together a plan to eliminate Patrice Lumumba as the first elected prime minister of the Congo. And when Kennedy came in, they kept that a secret from Kennedy. And so on January 17th, they killed Patrice Lumumba. They not just killed him, but they wanted to make sure that nobody in the Congo could even go to his gravesite. So they carved up his body and put the pieces of his body into a tub of high, very strong acid, so that nobody would even be able to weep over his grave, because they ate up his body with acid. So this is the kind of level that both Europe, along with the United States, employed to keep the Congo underdeveloped, so that they can have advantage over the natural resources. And Congo has more than just coltan and cobalt. In fact, during World War II, the uranium that was used for the atom bombs that we dropped off in Japan, the two bombs we dropped off in Japan, that uranium came from the Congo, because they had very high-grade uranium also in the southern part of the Congo. Congo has copper. It has tin. It has, as I said earlier, cobalt. It has coltan. It has diamonds. It is extremely gifted with all kinds of resources, natural resources, as well as given the amount of rainfall, as I said, that's in the Congo and fertile land. The Congo has potential feeding 9 billion people. That's 2 billion more people than's on this earth. And the U.S. and Europe have done nothing but try to undermine the development of the Congo ever since the Congo won its independence in 1960.
1: Brother Paul, let me throw this in, and I'm going to pass it over to Richard, because I want the folks to really understand and grasp the gravity of what you're saying, because you mentioned that that the sentiment at that time, when they were talking about what Leopold was doing to the people of the Congo, cutting limbs and things of that nature, that Leopold was removed and the country of Belgium took over.
3: Correct.
1: But we see that
3: which he happened to be the king of.
1: Yes. But we see that, according to their stats that they admit, Leopold had killed roughly 10 to 15 million people. So we yes. see that the United States' hands was just as bloody as Leopold. And that's right. That's not counting all the millions that have been killed from 1908, when he was replaced or removed, until now. So
3: correct.
1: The United States can't hide their hands from this. And our people have to really understand what's going on worldwide. And because we also want to talk about the co-opting of leadership there that continues to cause this fighting in the interests of both the United States and Europe. But Richard, jump in here, because I you know, before we move off certain things and move into other topics, I want you to kind of weigh in and throw some things in the mix too.
2: But you know, and thanks again, Brother Paul. What I wanted to do, as you were laying out the history of that conference and how the political economy, how America industrial strength really becomes, as you say, the rubber creates the automobile, which creates the transportation, which, you know, in the United States, which makes the movement of people easier. But also, can we say, we can say at that period in time in the United States, black folks in the South specifically was also under a colonial rule of terrorism that was going on. I think that that's important to understand that connection. While they were, you know, the wealthy was making its move on the Congo through Leopold, you know, the South was regaining its power, that black folks were developing, you know, and ending Reconstruction. That's one thought that I think is important. So what you're laying out, I think it's important for us to see black folks' involvement also. And I'm glad that you was a friend of the Congo, because I see that there was even a letter, a article by Booker T. Washington written, right, in the talking about the Congo and the atrocities, correct, you know, that was going on in the early part of the 1900s. So it's important, you know, for us to understand, as black people, our political understanding, and I'm asking you as a question, in relationship to being here in America, and the impact for us to have this kind of geopolitical understanding and our own position as it relates to the Congo, which has a historical reference. So I'm asking you, how important is that, that we as black Americans have a political understanding, even though we see the benefit of the corporate and the governmental agency, and you brought it up to Patrice Lumumba, but us having a political position while we're here, to be able to say either we're in alignment with it or we're against it. How important is that to you, from your vantage point?
3: Well, clearly, it's extremely important. To put it in short, it's extremely important. Let me bring up a point. Right after President Trump became the President of the United States for the second time, he went after USAID. And there were people crying crocodile tears about how terrible it was. Mm. That if you got rid of USAID, that people would starve to death and this and that and the other. Now, if the Congo has the ability, if it was allowed to truly develop and not be hindered by the United States and Europe, to feed 9 billion people a year, then that's basically saying that one country alone could meet the food needs of the whole continent of Africa, Asia, South America, North America, and the Caribbean Sea. And so the question has to be asked, why was it USAID was set up in the first place? And the answer is a very simple answer. No government can stay in power if their people are starving. People will get rid of their political government if they can't feed themselves. And so food in this country, in this world, has been used as a political tool of manipulating politics of different countries around the world. Before World War II, Africa fed Europe. Most of the food that was consumed inside of Europe came out of Africa. But because World War II killed many of the men who had served in the armies throughout Europe, whether it was Germany or Great Britain or France or Italy or wherever. Countries like Great Britain had to pull their troops back home to rebuild what had been destroyed during World War II. Countries like France had to bring their troops back home to rebuild the industries that had been destroyed during World War II. And because they had to bring their troops out of India, out of Africa, out of Latin America, etc., out of the Caribbean, they were pushed into a dilemma. How do you now control these people? Well, they came up with a very interesting solution. If you control the food of a people in a country, you can control the country. And so the whole idea then became, instead of Africa producing all the different types of foods that people consume, they only produce cash crops. They produce coffee, because Europe, the United States, and Canada can't grow coffees. The climate's too cold. They produce sugar. They produce cocoa. And those are the kind of crops that started coming out of Africa. Not the kind of crops that people needed to survive on day to day. It's a regular food. And that's how they control the government. And so if the government decided to do something to serve the interests of the people of their country and not Europe or the United States or Canada or Australia, they would then turn around and stop the food aid and make people upset because they didn't have enough food to eat. And so food has been used as a weapon throughout the underdeveloped world by the countries out of Europe and the United States and Canada and Australia. And so if people have a chance, study what's going on right now in the Sahel states of Africa. The country of Burkina Faso, if you look at a map of Africa, that's the country directly north of Ghana. Or its neighbor, Niger. And another neighbor theirs, Mali. Those three countries finally had their governments changed. And their government started a new approach. What was that approach? Number one, the resources of their country, they said, we're going to process those resources at home. We're not going to ship our raw material somewhere and where people are buying our raw material at a very cheap price, then processing it and shipping it back to us at a very high price. We'll start processing our food at home. They also said, we're going to process our minerals at home, such as gold. And this is something that I found out after traveling back and forth to Africa. Gold dust, which is the way most people get gold out of the ground, is priced at 1/7 the value of refined gold. And what is the difference between gold dust and refined gold? One is the gold as it comes out of the ground, and the other is the format of gold that has been melted into a bar. So if you take a kilo of gold dust and sell it on an international market, its value is at least 1/7 the value of that same amount of gold dust that's been melted into a gold bar. And so because they've kept Africa underdeveloped, most of Africa does not have the ability to melt their gold into a gold bar. So that allowed countries in Europe, the United States, Canada, even the Middle East, to buy the gold cheaply, then melt it into a gold bar and increasing the value by 7 times. Another thing that was found out in Burkina Faso, Niger, and Mali was that France, which was the former colonial power of those three countries, ran all the mines. And as they were running the mines, for every 10 kilos of gold taken out of the ground, they paid those countries for 1 kilo and kept the other 9. So France lived big. Oh, you go to Paris, you got lights everywhere, you got all kinds of entertainment. How was France living that way? Because it was robbing the living daylights out of Africa. And this is something that's very rarely talked about. Now, just think about it. Every 10 kilos of gold taken out of the ground in Burkina Faso, they were only getting paid for 1 kilo. And that was just for a kilo of gold dust, not even for a refined bar of gold. When you looked at Niger, it has yellowcake uranium. Well, yellowcake uranium is the most powerful uranium known to mankind. And people use yellowcake uranium to run their nuclear power plants. 1/3 of the electricity in France is run off of nuclear power plants that they were getting out of Niger. France would mine yellowcake uranium from Niger and pay Niger 86 cents per kilo. And then take that same kilo of yellowcake uranium and sell it to Canada for $200. So when you look at many of the countries in Africa, we've got to be clear. They're not poor. They're being robbed.
2: And
3: who's robbing them? United States and Europe.
2: And yes, go ahead. Yeah, I want because and I want us, you know, I guess as we develop this conversation to the point that you just made in relationship to the AES states, especially when we're talking about the ECOWAS. But I want to come back to the Congo to get your point of view, if you can.
3: Yes.
2: As you said, coltan is mined out of the Congo. And as you said, that this is used for the smartphones and other instruments that we are using for telecommunication.
3: Yes.
2: What I'm interested in is, to the degree that you may know, companies like Google, Apple, they are getting this coltan. Could it
3: yes.
2: be said that they are engaged in illegal trade because in the manner that the coltan is getting to these, in this case, these American companies. And I say that because it seems that the quote-unquote rebel groups, right, who are taking control of the area, they're the ones that are moving it through Kenya out of the Congo. So could it be said that these American companies are getting illegal raw materials?
3: It's not it could be, it is. Let me explain a little bit of history. Many people have heard about a country called Rwanda as the miracle country of Africa. The president of Rwanda's name is Paul Kagame. Paul Kagame's family, which were from Rwanda, happened to be from a small ethnic group inside of Rwanda. And they, what the Belgians did when they was forced out of that part of Africa, out of Rwanda, because Belgium took over Rwanda from the Germans, because after World War I, the Germans' colonies in Africa were taken away from Germany and distributed amongst the different countries in Europe. And so you have Rwanda being taken over by the Belgians, since it was right next to the Congo anyway. And what the Belgians did was they took the small minority of Tutsis that were located inside of Rwanda and they put them in charge. And this is something that's often used by a number of the European countries with their former colonies. Now, why would they take a minority group and put them in charge of the country? Because it meant that minority group knew the only way they could stay in power is to rely on their former colonial power to keep them in power. And so the Tutsis, their power kind of went to their heads, and they really began to abuse the majority population inside of Rwanda, but known as the Hutus. Well, in the 50s, the Hutus had it, and they organized themselves, and they kicked the Tutsis out of power and took back over control of the country themselves. So many of the Tutsis moved from Rwanda into Uganda. And Paul Kagame's family was one of them in the 50s, moved into Uganda. Now, this is something a lot of people don't know about. Paul Kagame, from the 1950s all the way up to the 1990s, was living in a country called Uganda, not Rwanda. And when the United States realized the minerals of tanzanite, which you get out of coltan, and cobalt, which can be used for the batteries, in the late 80s, they decided that, and they found out by using their satellite imagery that a great deal of these minerals were located in the Congo. They decided, oh, wow, we got to take control over the Congo. Now, they didn't mind Mobutu being head of state in the Congo when it came to diamonds and gold and stuff along that line. But when they saw the power that the electronic industry could create, economic power that the electronic industry could create by whoever controlled the coltan and the cobalt, they didn't trust Mobutu anymore because they felt he would be too greedy and they would not get it at the cheap price they wanted. So the U.S. sent a delegation to the Congo to tell Mobutu to leave the country. Go to Europe. Go to France. You know, you've been here for 30-some-odd years. Hey, take a vacation. Leave the country.
1: Wow.
3: And Mobutu, man of great pride in his own way of thinking, got insulted and said, you can't tell me to leave my country. And so now the United States is faced with a new problem. How do you get rid of Mobutu? So they began, U.S. doesn't like being seen as the bully. So they like to get other people to do their dirty work, other countries to do their dirty work. So they started canvassing Uganda, Rwanda, Burundi. These three countries have been right around the eastern part of the Congo where these minerals are found in large quantities. Well, the president of Uganda at the time was Museveni, and one of the reasons how he became president was that the United States helped him carry out a coup d'etat inside of Uganda. So Museveni said, y'all's a boss, no problem. Well, the gentleman that was head of Museveni's intelligence in his army was a guy by the name of Paul Kagame. As I said, his family moved to Uganda in the 1950s. So the United States went over to Rwanda and asked the Hutus running the government of Rwanda and the Hutus running the government of Burundi, would they be willing to work with Uganda's army to kick Mobutu out of power? And both of those heads of state said, no, we're not interested. We're not, you know, let the Congo do what they want to do. We're dissatisfied where we are. Well, that wasn't satisfactory for the United States. So the United States recognized they had to get rid of those two governments. So they invited Paul Kagame, the guy who's now the president of Rwanda today. They invited him over to Fort Leavenworth, Kansas, and trained him with the U.S. military and the CIA. At the same time, there was a group of the Tutsis living in Uganda that created what was known as the Rwandan Patriotic Front. And these were the Tutsis living in Rwanda who was a part of Uganda, who were a part of the Ugandan army. And the United States sent them some weapons. And since Uganda's right next to Rwanda, they would go across the border from Uganda to Rwanda, attack police stations, schools, and other types of government installations. And this started right around 1990. And the gentleman that was leading that group out of Uganda, but seriously, it's killed. In 1994, the same year that Paul Kagame leaves the United States to come back and take over the leadership of the Rwandan Patriotic Front. And now with the help of U.S. satellite imagery, Paul Kagame's people have the ability to know where the Rwandan army is. And they knew how to avoid them. And they knew how to get to where they are and get them on sneak attacks. And so a matter of a few months, they were able to overthrow the government. But let me go back a little bit. In 1993, the United States changed presidents from George Herbert Walker Bush to Bill Clinton. And when Bill Clinton got in office, he changed the strategy a little bit. He went and said to the president of Uganda, of Rwanda, and the president of Burundi, and the president of Kenya, let's go down to Tanzania and let's see if we can negotiate with these rebels coming out of Uganda and get about peace in your countries. And so the president of Rwanda and the president of Burundi said, okay. United States sent them a plane, flew them over to Tanzania. The Rwandan Patriotic Front leaders came to Tanzania and they negotiated a peace agreement. They were going to stop all this conflict across the border. Okay. Now the president of Rwanda and the president of Burundi get back on the plane to fly back to Rwanda from Tanzania. And mysteriously, that plane was blown out of the air with a surface-to-air missile. Some people say that surface-to-air missile happened to be a U.S. SAM missile. Who knows? But what we do know is that both of those presidents were killed, and that's what started the war in Rwanda in 1994, where it escalated. And so now here you got Paul Kagame with the intelligence reports coming from the U.S. military, knowing where the Rwandan regular army was located. They very quickly were able to overthrow the majority-controlled army of Rwanda and seize control over Rwanda. Now, I encourage your listeners to go to YouTube. There is a video that we put together, and it's called Crisis in the Congo. In that YouTube, we interviewed some of the U.S. State Department embassy people that were stationed in Rwanda during 1994 when this war was taking place. And one of the things that they said after the war was over was, why was the United States bringing in plane load after plane loads of arms to Rwanda after the war was over? The answer was very simple. United States' main goal wasn't inside of Rwanda. It was getting rid of Mobutu outside of the Congo. Get him out of the Congo. And so they were bringing all these weapons because they wanted to use the army of Rwanda along with the army of Uganda to push Mobutu out of power, which they were able to do in 1996. And once they got him out, they brought in a Congolese who had lived outside of the country of the Congo for over 20 some odd years, a gentleman by the name of Laurent Kabila, and they made him president. Now they figured, hey, we now can get these minerals and not have to worry about Mobutu stopping us. And of course, Laurent Kabila, not living in the Congo, had no idea anything about those minerals. It took him a whole year to figure out what was really happening. And he began to realize that Uganda and Rwanda were selling the cobalt and the coltan at a higher rate than the Congo itself was selling it. And so he, being a nationalist, said, oh, wait a minute, guys, you know, I appreciate you helping me get in power, but I can't stand for you all to be coming here stealing minerals out of our country. and being able to sell more of the minerals on the international market than we do. So he invited the army of Uganda and Rwanda in 1998 to leave the country. Now, I've been fortunate in the respects that I have done a bit of travel. And one of the places I had traveled to was a place called Haiti, just south of Florida. And in 1995, I helped organize a delegation of African Americans to go down to Haiti. And when we got down there, there was U.S. troops there, French troops there, Canadian troops there, occupying the country. And so as we were moving around Port-au-Prince, members of our delegation said, "We want to meet with the U.S. ambassador." I'm like, "Oh, boy." So we set the meeting up and went up to the U.S. Embassy to meet with them. I actually end up feeling happy that I ended up going to that meeting. Why? Well, the name of the U.S. ambassador in Haiti in 1995 is a guy by the name of William Swing. And I encourage you listeners to Google his name, William Swing. And as they put us in a conference room at a long table, I sat at the far end, the delegates sat on both sides of the long table, and he walked in the room, and he sat at the opposite end of the table I was sitting at. And they started asking him questions, and I watched his facial expression as he was answering the questions. It became clear to me this guy worked for the CIA, from what I could see. So I put my hand up to ask him one question. And what was that question? "Listen, Ambassador, what's your history in the State Department?" When he answered that question, he could have very easily said, "I work for the CIA." Now, why do I say that? Well, he was in Congo Brazzaville, the part of the Congo that was controlled by the French. And while he was there, there was a coup d'etat. He leaves Congo Brazzaville, he goes to Liberia. And guess what? There's a coup d'etat. He leaves Liberia, he goes to South Africa. Right after Nelson Mandela wins the election, but before he takes power, and he tells the white regime in South Africa, "Spend all the money in the budget so Mandela has no money to pay the military or the police," which would have meant a bloodbath. So now Mandela realized he don't have any money. He's got to negotiate with the international banks and the IMF to get the money to make payroll. And, of course, they put all kinds of restrictions about what he couldn't do. So Mandela had his hands tied of being able to implement the South African Freedom Charter. After he accomplished that, he flew up and he was sent to Nigeria as ambassador to Nigeria. And sure enough, Nigeria had a coup d'etat. And then after that, they shipped him down to Haiti when Bill Clinton's getting ready to send Aristide, who had been the president of Haiti, but had a coup d'etat back in 1991. He sent them back into Haiti in 1994, where William Swing is now the U.S. ambassador in Haiti. Now, it can't be, in my opinion, a coincidence that everywhere this guy goes, there are coup d'etats. Mm. And yet the United States says they believe in democracy. So I end up going back down to Haiti in 1998. I asked one of my Haitian friends, "What is William Swing up to nowadays?" "Oh, he's not here anymore." "He's not? Where is he?" "He's in the Congo." And what's going on in the Congo? An attempted military coup in 1998. The president, Laurent Kabila, gets in touch with Robert Mugabe, asks for military help. Mugabe sends his Air Force. He gets in touch with Sam Nujomo, asking for military help. They send the army. He gets in touch with Santos in Angola. He sends their army, and they're quickly able to suppress the two armies of Uganda and Rwanda, who happen to be in the central part of the Congo. Now, given the fact that Belgium nor the United States allowed the Congo to really develop itself, there's really no roads from the eastern part of the Congo to the central part of the Congo. So the big question a lot of people have was, how did these troops get where Uganda and Rwanda is on the eastern border of the Congo? How did they get to the central part of the Congo with no roads and no major air force? Well, Back in the 70s, I was co-founder of the anti-apartheid movement USA. And I worked very closely with the UN representatives from Namibia, SWAPO, the Patriotic Front out of Zimbabwe, and the ANC and PAC out of South Africa. And the gentleman who was their

0: for the well-being of the troops until they go home. He's meeting with the foreign minister of Zimbabwe when they get a phone call from a woman by the name of Madeleine Albright, who happened to be Secretary of State of the United States under Bill Clinton. And why is she calling them while they're in the Congo? Because she's offering air transportation to bring the Ugandan and Rwandan troops back to their homes in Uganda and Rwanda. Which gave me the thoughts that if she knew where they were, it means that the United States probably flew them there in the first place because there are no roads to get them there from the eastern part of the Congo. And from 1996 to 2006, the United Nations estimate over 6 million Congolese were killed on the eastern part of the Congo, where those minerals happen to be located. In fact, those two armies, Uganda and Rwanda's job was to clear the people off the land so that when the mining companies wanted to go to the government to ask for permission to mine, the government would not have to say, well, we can't allow you to mine here because there are villages on this land. So in a matter of 10 years, those two governments, Uganda and Rwanda, with the military help, using U.S. tax dollars, providing them the weapons and logistics, killed over 6 million Congolese. And this came out in a UN report in 2010. So people ask, why am I involved with the Congo? Because U.S. tax dollars is carrying out the misery being created in the Congo. They're behind the killing of the people of the Congo. And they're robbing of the mineral wealth of the Congo so that resources can't be used to develop the lives of the people living in the Congo. So here's a country with all this potential, all of this mineral potential and agriculture potential and hydroelectric potential. And their people are still suffering because the United States government is using its military and its resources to undermine that country just to rob it. So that's why, in my opinion, when people ask me why am I involved with about the Congo when I live over here in the United States, because I believe our tax dollars need to be used to address the needs of affordable health care, of affordable housing, of cheaper tuition to go to college and to get other types of training. We should be spending billions of our tax dollars in exploiting the people of the Congo at all. So that's how we got started with Friends of the Congo, recognizing those facts.
1: We're going to take a brief break, and when we come back, we're going to continue the conversation. When I come back, Brother Paul, I want to play a clip for you in relation to something, some things you said in relation to this guy, Paul Swing, in his missions.
0: William Swing.
1: Yeah. William Swing. I'm sorry. I want to play.
0: Don't get my name mixed up with him.
1: I want to play a clip. I'll kind of set it up when we come back, and we'll continue the conversation. Okay. You can get involved too by dialing with a question or comment by dialing 215-490-9832. 215-490-9832. Our guest this evening, we're talking geopolitics. The Congo, we'll be talking about Nigeria, the potential war in Venezuela, South Africa can be involved, anything you want. Just give us a call, 215-490-9832, our guest this evening, activist, organizer, and co-founder and treasurer of the Friends of the Congo, Mr. Paul Pumphrey. Time for an awakening. We'll be right back.

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0: We are the watchmen on the wall. You are too. You watch with a political eye. We watch from a spiritual eye. But we're supposed to be the watchmen for the people that vote for us. The sad thing is the people vote, but they don't give you the money to run your campaigns. So here come big business.
1: How are you? How are you, Judge? How are you, Alderman? How are you, Congressman? How are you? How are you, Reverend? Well, what can I do for you today, Reverend?
0: You can't do nothing for me. See, that's what we got to be careful of. We got to be careful of who we bow down to. But see, when you get in your congregation and you talk this Jesus, this powerful Jesus that's sitting at the right hand of the Father with all power in his hand, then you go with your hat in your hand to the governor, to the mayor, to the president, begging for some crumbs. You have sold your God cheap. And you make the white man downtown disrespect all of us. Yeah.

There are between 38 and 50 million people in the United States of America who are poverty-stricken, making income less than the poverty level. And yet, this is the richest nation in the history of the world. Our national gross product this year will go beyond $800 billion. And yet, there are between 38 and 50 million people who are poverty-stricken. Now, there's something wrong. A lot of people are afraid to say it. But I don't mind saying it. You see, somebody said to me the other night, don't you think, Dr. King, you are going to have to start speaking more in terms of the administration's policy? Because since you started talking against the war in Vietnam, it's hurt the budget of your organization, and people who once respected you don't respect you anymore. And I had to look over and say, sir, I'm sorry, but you don't know me. I'm not a consensus leader. I don't determine what is right and wrong by looking at the budget of my organization. And I don't determine what is right and wrong by taking a Gallup poll of the majority opinion. And so because there's something wrong, our struggle must continue.

some of us see the United States as the righteous empire, imperialism, colonies and the colonized. Either you are on our side or you are on the side of evil. This is a war of good versus evil, and of course our side is the good side. Our track record to the contrary notwithstanding. This is a war of right versus wrong, with our side being right, including our extermination of the Indians, our enslavement of the Africans, our training of assassins, our unqualified support for Zionism, our complete disregard of both the Palestinians and the United Nations resolution supporting the Palestinians, our suppression of third world peoples, and our disregard for the world's opinion about our racism and our refusal to discuss reparation for blacks and the victims of the West African chattel slave trade. No, our absolute arrogance in refusing to acknowledge any wrongdoing in the slave trade. We won't even say, I am sorry, and it's probably because we ain't sorry. Like I have said for years, if we repent, we just might have to repay. And we ain't about to repay. We can repay the Jews, we can repay the Japanese, but we ain't about to repay the Africans, because this is America. United we stand, and in God we trust. That's what you got on your money, but that ain't hardly what you got on your mind. What we trust in is the almighty dollar. Our money and our military. We are a righteous empire, imperialism, colonies and the colonized. And you're either on our side or you're on the wrong side.

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1: Welcome back to Time for an Awakening. It's 7:20 on this Sunday edition of Time for an Awakening. Our guest this evening in conversation, activist, organizer, and co-founder and treasurer of the Friends of the Congo, Mr. Paul Pumphrey, is here. We're talking about the Congo. We'll be talking about Nigeria, the potential war looming in Venezuela, and South Africa will be involved in the conversation, too. We'll kind of mix everything in, but you can get involved in the conversation with a question or comment by dialing 215-490-9832. That's 215-490-9832. Brother Paul and Richard,
2: yes.
1: Listen, before I play this clip, of course, it's in relation to some of the things you said before the break when you were mentioning the guy William Swing and him being in Haiti and other places, and the next thing you know is coups happening. Let me read this. This came from a press release that happened on August 15th when the command of AFRICOM was changed from Michael Langley to this General Davgen Anderson. And this is something that was said by the Navy Admiral Christopher Grady that kind of presided over the transfer of power, so to speak. Let me read this for our listening audience, and then I'm going to play this clip. It says, Navy Admiral Christopher Grady, Vice Chairman of the Joint Chief of Staff, presided over the ceremony. In his remarks, Grady emphasized AFRICOM's role in advancing U.S. national security and strengthening, hold on one second, I'm sorry, advancing U.S. national security and strengthening defense relationships across Africa. He highlighted the importance of sustained U.S. efforts in regions such as the Horn of Africa, West Africa, and the Sahel region. The region covered by U.S. AFRICOM has a rapidly growing economy and young population that offers a democratic dividend, says Grady. Meanwhile, militarily, the theater is a nexus where global competitors test our resolve, where violent extremist organizations seek sanctuary, and where instability ripples far beyond the continent. By working side by side with our African partners, we learn from them how to help them strengthen their own defenses. So this is what AFRICOM's mission is supposedly or supposed to be from what they're saying here on paper. Now, let's listen to something that was when Manley was questioned in March of 2023 before a House Armed Services Committee hearing, and certain things that was asked of him. And two names come up in this conversation, Mamadou Demboya of Guinea and Ibrahim Diore of Burkina Faso. Those two names come up. Listen to the questioning and what is said by Manley and what is asked by this U.S. representative, because in it you can see some of the things that our guest this evening is talking with you about. Let me see if I can get this clip here. This is it. Hold on a second.
3: South Africa on train and equip missions. So just ballpark, in the last decade, how many Africans has the United States military trained and equipped?
4: Congressman, I don't have that figure. I can get that figure for you.
3: Ballpark. Just, you know, how many?
4: No, Congressman, it would be a wild. It would be a wild guess, right?
3: Seems like something we should know, right?
4: Over the years, we have trained a substantial number, especially in the Gulf of Guinea states. But and including
3: like more than 10,000.
4: It is more than 10,000.
3: More than 50,000.
4: I'd say we're reaching around 50,000 at least.
3: And what percentage of the people we've trained end up participating in insurrections or coups against their own government?
4: Very small number. Congressman. Very small number.
3: So what percentage do you think?
4: I'd say probably less than 1%.
3: But it does happen.
4: The IMEC program is in force, and we've pushed a number, a significant number through our schools across the
3: military. Yeah, and what data sets do you track to arrive at the conclusion that less than 1% of the roughly 50,000 that we've trained have participated in coups? Because it'd be like about 500, about 1% of 50,000.
4: Congressman, you may have that information. I don't at this time, but I know.
3: Well, I know there are some, right? Like in, go ahead and throw up that image. This is Colonel Mamadé Dumbuya, and this is a photo of him. Did we train and equip him? In Guinea?
4: By name, I cannot identify that.
3: Well, that guy in the middle with the big red hat, Colonel Mamadé Dumbuya, that's him with a bunch of U.S. service members outside of our embassy. And just months after this photo was taken in 2021, he led a coup in Guinea and threw out the leader. Does that concern you?
4: Congressman, core values is what we start off with in IMA programs.
3: Do we share core values with Colonel Dumbuya?
4: Core values. I will repeat that. Core values. Respect for humanity.
3: Do we share those values with Colonel?
4: Absolutely. In our curriculum.
3: He led a coup.
4: We do.
3: Okay. Well, that's a very telling answer. In Burkina Faso, did we share core values with the leader that we trained there who led a coup?
4: It's in our curriculum. We stress core values.
3: Curriculum?
4: Request civilian-led governance.
3: Wait, hold on. Is leading coups in our curriculum?
4: Absolutely not.
3: So
4: civilian-led.
3: My question is, do we share core values with the coup leader in Burkina Faso who we trained?
4: Holistically, we teach core values with a respect for civilian governance, apolitical, and that's what sticks across a very high percentage in the 99 percentile.
3: Right? But not everybody. I wonder how many people it takes to plan a coup. I mean, initially you didn't know how many we trained and equipped. Then you said it was 1%. You had no basis for that 1% number because there's no data set you track. Mr. Chairman, I seek unanimous consent to enter into the record. Another U.S. trained soldier stages a coup in West Africa by The Intercept.
2: Without objection, so ordered.
3: And I further seek unanimous consent to enter into the record. U.S. forces trained the Guinean colonel behind the recent coup in West African country, and this is regard to Guinea.
2: Without objection, so ordered.
3: So I guess the question is, why should U.S. taxpayers be paying to train people who then lead coups in Africa?
4: Congressman, our curriculum harvests core values, and also
1: let me stop it there. Brother Paul, now,
5: yes, sir.
1: If you see, they have Manley on the hot seat because some of the people that they trained, they're not mad because they conducted coups. They're mad because they conducted independence coups and fought against some of the people that was put in place by the United States. They're not angry about coups per se. They were angry about who did it. So let's talk about it from that angle, because we see here that they're mentioning people now that are prominent in independence movements on the continent. And we know from what is stated here in 2023 that the United States have them on radar and they're upset by these type of movements. According to that statement that I read when they did the changeover of power from Manley to this other guy, they stated here, and I quote, meanwhile, the military theater is a nexus for global competitors to test our resolve, where extremist organizations seek sanctuary, and where independence or instability ripples far beyond the continent. That far beyond the continent they're talking about is here, in the minds of people here. So we can see that the United States has a concerted effort to keep what we consider puppets in place on the continent of Africa. Talk about it from your perspective, which you already have, but maybe you want to expand on that conversation based on the statement I read and what you heard Manley Langley getting grilled by Congress. Go ahead, Brother Paul.
5: Full disclosure, I have been in Guinea at least 4 or 5 times. So, in fact, believe it or not, just today, I was on the phone with somebody from Guinea, okay? So I'm familiar a little bit about what's going on in Guinea. What we have to be clear on is that the United States government does not believe in democracy. It doesn't believe in democracy. It believes in greed. And unfortunately, today, most people just say that that only pertains to our present president. But I will say from my experience, and I have traveled to probably 28 countries around the world, and many countries I've been to multiple times. There's no way the United States could have the wealth it has today without robbing the living daylights out of other countries around the world. And this is why we spend over half of our tax dollars, our federal tax dollars, is spent on the military. Now, let's look at the track record of the military. We were in Vietnam. Well, about 17, 18 years. All right? And in that period of time, where was most of the heroin coming into this country come from? Southeast Asia. We leave Vietnam, we go to Afghanistan. We're there for over 19 years. We spent over $2.3 trillion in Afghanistan in over 19 years. President Biden announced that our troops will be pulling out of Afghanistan in 2 weeks. In less than 2 days, the army we trained for 19 years disappears and the Taliban becomes the government. Now, we spent $2.3 trillion on that. But not only that, if you look up illegal drugs from Afghanistan on the internet, you will find out the UN report says that, listen to me now, that over 90% of the heroin coming into the United States came from Afghanistan. And I bet you never guess whose community did those drugs go to. Ours. When we wanted to undermine the government of Nicaragua, the Sandinistas government of Nicaragua, we were getting cocaine brought out of Colombia, shipped into the United States. Maybe some of us may remember when we had the crack cocaine epidemic in this country. And why was that? Because Congress said that the federal government could not use U.S. tax dollars to buy weapons for the Contras. So we were using cocaine money coming out of Colombia and shipped into the black community here. There was a crack dealer by the name of Freeway Ricky Ross. Go to YouTube and listen to his interviews. One of the points that comes up is clear. He gets arrested for dealing with drugs. Now, he was allegedly selling $3 million worth of crack cocaine a day. A day. Never had a passport, never been outside this country, but yet he could get that much cocaine. And when they had him on trial, one of the state witnesses was testifying against him. And when his lawyer got a chance to question that witness, he started asking that witness about that witness's relationship with the CIA. Immediately, the state objected to the questioning to ask this witness about the CIA. And when the judge would not agree to stop the questions about the CIA, the state dropped the charges. So we need to be very, very clear as to what does the so-called democracy that we claim we have in here. When Cynthia McKinney was a member of Congress, one of her biggest issues that she pushed for was for to have a full audit of the Department of Defense. In a period of 14 years, they changed her political district 6 times, trying to keep her out of Congress. So when we're told one thing and the facts point to something completely different, we need to be very, very clear that, in fact, it's telling us we're not living in a democracy. We're living in a system that serves to rob the living daylights out of the people in the United States. I mean, that's why we right now have a tax law that was passed this year against the lowest tax rate to the richest people in the country. The billionaires are paying the lowest tax rate in this country. Why should we be carrying a heavy load for the billionaires and then have those taxes used to undermine democracy around the world? In my opinion, something's wrong with this picture. And it's high time we open our eyes and pay attention to what's going on, because we're right now riding on a train, getting ready to run off its tracks, and the train's at high speed with no engineer and no brakes. And we need to really do our homework to understand how to apply these brakes and bring about justice in our country, both at home and abroad.
1: Richard, before I go to you, let me go up here to Toronto, then I'm coming back to you.
6: Yeah.
1: Oh, okay.
6: Yeah.
1: Let's go up to Toronto. Toronto.
7: Hello. Can you hear me?
1: Loud.
7: Can you hear me?
1: Yes, loud and clear.
7: Oh, I had a question for Paul. I wanted to talk about the unity of some Arabs and some Africans on the question of Maurice Shombe. I guess you would have to talk about who Shombe was, but he was captured. He was implicated, not implicated, he was a part of the plot to kill Patrice Lumumba, but he ended up in trying to get to France, and the Algerians intercepted the flight and put him in prison, and he died in prison. Could you enlighten the audience about, you know, the role of Shombe and, you know, the fact that there is can be unity between some Arabs and Africans?
5: Well, not only were you talking about Algeria and the role that they have played in some positive things with the rest of the continent of Africa, but one country comes to mind, and that's Libya. Most people have no clue what went on in Libya. In Libya, under Muammar Gaddafi, if you wanted to go to college and what you wanted to major in was not offered in Libya, the government of Libya paid full your room, board, and scholarship to go out of the country to study it. And when you came back home, if there was not a job in the field you studied for, the government of Libya paid you until you got a job. If you had a child, the government paid you a lump sum of money to help you deal with the new expenses in your family. The government of Libya had a position that every Libyan would have decent housing. And Muammar Gaddafi said that his parents could not live in a house until every Libyan had one, either a house or a flat. If you wanted to become a farmer, the government not only gave you land, but also gave you farm equipment and seeds to grow your crops. Now, does that sound like a person that the United States spent hundreds of millions of dollars to overthrow? And what purpose did it serve? Now, My belief is the fact that Muammar Gaddafi met the same fate as Saddam Hussein. And what was the fate of Saddam Hussein? Saddam Hussein made a statement that he would no longer accept U.S. dollars for his oil. If they wanted to buy oil from Iraq, they would have to buy oil using euro dollars. And the United States says that's unacceptable. He's got to go. That was one excuse they used against him. The second excuse they used against Saddam Hussein was that he decided to end the war between Iraq and Iran. And the reason why he chose to do that was because they discovered the largest deposit of oil in Iraq within 10 miles inside of Iraq from the Kuwaiti border. And there was no way they could explore that oil without stopping the war with Iran. And the United States said that was unacceptable that he stopped that war. And for that, they came in, and everybody knows the story from that point on, of how they destroyed that country. So,
8: and also, could you talk about Rosie Douglas? Rosie Douglas, who lived in Canada at one time, but became the prime minister of Dominica. He had a relationship with Muammar Gaddafi, and many people think that he died under mysterious circumstances.
5: Unfortunately, too many people who end up doing the right thing die under mysterious circumstances. I think they probably didn't have enough time to do the certain circumstances with Patrice Lumumba, so they just went on and killed him. But too often, you find that our tax dollars is not used for peace, is not used for justice. It's used to facilitate large corporations and banks in this country to super exploit and rob, especially in places of color in general and African countries in particular. When I say African, I'm including the Caribbean. I'll give you an example. Haiti. That's a country I've only been to about 25 times. Haiti is not a poor country. But yet every time I hear a news reporter describe Haiti, the first thing they say after they say Haiti, it says it's the poorest country in this hemisphere.
1: Mm-hmm.
5: If that's true, how come Haiti has a mineral, mountains of this mineral called uranium? And uranium sells for $6,000 an ounce. Let me repeat that. Uranium sells for $6,000 an ounce, and Haiti has mountains of it. And, of course, that mountain is getting smaller on a regular basis. And it's not the Haitians digging it up. Uranium is a mineral that's used in sophisticated electronics. And Haiti has the second largest deposit of uranium in the world. South Africa has the largest deposit. And they believe it came from outer space, so it's not where you're going to find it everywhere in the world. That may help explain why in 2008, the United States built its fourth largest embassy in the world in Haiti. This government spent over $200 million to build an embassy in Haiti that's larger than the U.S. embassy in Canada, larger than the U.S. embassy in Britain, larger than the U.S. embassy in France, larger than the U.S. embassy in Germany, larger than the U.S. embassy in Japan, South Korea, you name it. Why? If Haiti's so poor, why do they need that much space? And they built it in 2008. When they had the earthquake in 2010, to tell you how strong a building they built, that building did not get damaged and it was in Port-au-Prince.
8: Kind of strange, isn't it?
5: I'm saying. Okay. So, I mean, we need to do our homework. And I want to thank my two hosts for inviting me on and giving an opportunity for people to hear this information. And I encourage them Don't take my word for it. Google U.S. Embassy in Haiti, and it will tell you that the U.S. Embassy in Haiti happens to be the largest, I mean, happens to be the fourth largest embassy in the world. Fourth largest U.S. embassy in the world. So we have to ask the question, why?
1: Toronto?
5: What's going on?
9: Yes, sir.
1: Thanks for your contribution. Unless you have one more.
9: I wanted him to really to talk the brother to talk about you know, the viciousness of Shombe. You know, like Malcolm said, he was the worst human being that ever walked the earth, or the worst African that ever lived.
5: Well, again, many of these people are people who the United States embrace, and one has to ask the question, why? Do they embrace these people who victimize African people? Because you look at Mobutu as another good example. Mobutu was one very greedy African that he robbed the living daylights. In fact, he actually believed, and he said it many times, that the Congo was his personal property. And he got angry with the United States when the United States told him he had to leave the Congo. He took great exception to that. As to why are they going to tell me to leave my country? This is my country. This is my land. You know, we're being told all the time that the United States believe in democracies. And I dare say, if we did our homework on how many governments were overthrown with the help of the CIA and the U.S. military around the world, and how much of our tax dollars has been wasted to do that, and it ends up being because we want to undermine the economies of these countries so that U.S. business interests and other European business interests can exploit these countries. I'll say it again. Many of the countries they tell you are poor are not poor. They're being robbed. They're being robbed. I'll give you another example. Cocoa. A lot of us like chocolate. And I think most of us know that cocoa cannot grow in the United States, cannot grow in Canada, cannot grow in Europe. But yet, 85% of all the wealth off of chocolate is in those countries. And why is that? How come 20% of the cocoa in the world is grown in Ghana? And yet Ghana makes less than $2 billion off of the cocoa in an industry that generates almost $200 billion. 43% of all the cocoa in the world is growing in Cote d'Ivoire, the Ivory Coast. And they don't make $4 billion off of their cocoa. And have to remember, the ingredients it takes to make the chocolate, the coconuts, the passion fruit, the almonds, the sugar, all these things. Canada can't grow that. Europe can't grow it. So they have to export it from these countries, and they pay them next to nothing. And then they say these countries are poor, but they're being robbed. When you look at what's been going on in Burkina Faso has actually, since the change of government, and it came by way of coup d'etat, no question about that, but this is a coup d'etat that was not orchestrated by NATO. This was a coup d'etat that was orchestrated by patriots of Burkina Faso. The standard of living in the Burkina Faso has greatly improved in 3 years. But also keep in mind that the new head of state in Burkina Faso, there's been over 30 attempts to kill him. Because he's doing the right thing. He's making his country first. And what I mean by that, he was a captain in the army. when he became head of state, he said, I do not want the salary of a president. I'm a captain. I want to keep my salary as a captain. Been a major pay cut for him to become, even though he's president, he's only going to get paid as a captain. And that was the first indication that the people of the country saw this man is different. He's not trying to fill his pockets. He's trying to make our country better. They started a program in Burkina Faso where they're building between 3,000 to 5,000 kilometers of roads a day. And why is that important? Well, in West Africa, you have 3 months of rainy season, 3 months of dry season, 3 months of rainy season, 3 months of dry season. What good is it for you to grow your crops during rainy season when you try to take it to the market, you get stuck in the road? And you can't make it to the market. When he took control over the country of Burkina Faso, only 46% of the population had access to electricity. Today, it's 83% of the population has now access to electricity because he's built a hydroelectric dam built. He's had a nuclear power plant built, you know. So when you look at how money is getting spent in Burkina Faso, it's being spent on security of the people because there's been a whole lot of terrorists coming across that border and attacking their villages in the outlying areas. Money is being spent on necessary equipment to develop the roads and the agriculture. They have built a flour mill. Rather than take their wheat and ship it to France, they have it milled in France and then shipped back to them. They have built not only flour mill, they have built a spaghetti plant. They have built, you know, a gold refinery. So now the value of the gold they get out of the ground is 7 times more valuable than the gold that they were getting paid for before. I mean, if we really want to compare what is happening right inside of Africa, pay attention to what's happening in Burkina Faso, what's happening in Niger, what's happening in Mali, what's happening in Namibia, which happens to be they just got their first woman president, and she came out of the docks full throttle. Pay attention to what's happening in Botswana. Botswana is a little small country just north of South Africa, surrounded by Zimbabwe, Namibia, and South Africa. And fortunately, when he got elected last year, one of the things I found was interesting was that he was a graduate of Howard University Law School. And one of the first things he said was, we are no longer going to sell our diamonds as raw diamonds. No raw products leave our country again. We will process all of our raw products before we sell it outside our borders. And that one act has improved the abilities of improving the lives of the people in this country. Now, the United States wasn't happy with that. De Beers wasn't happy with that. Yes, but that's De Beers' problem. His job is to take care of what's in the best interest of the people of his country. If Ghana was able to process its own chocolate, well, they're able to if they had the will to do it, then you are talking about Ghana instead of making $2 billion a year, they would be making somewhere close to about $30 to $40 billion off of the cocoa. And that would go a long ways in developing the economy of the countryside of Ghana. But because they're not doing that and growing and harvesting and drying and fermenting the beans of cocoa is so time consuming and not much money, many of the young people say, Mom and Dad, I love you, but I'm going to the city to try to find somewhere where I can make better income. And so you end up with a depopulation of your cities because of these acts. But when you look at what's going on in Burkina Faso, Mali, Niger, you're seeing people now move back out to the countryside because they can see a future. And so these are the kind of things that we should be paying attention to. And as this new election year come up, because we're going to have elections in November, we should be insisting on any political candidate that we get a chance to write to or call over the radio or whatever. We should be asking them, are they willing to demand and write legislation for a full audit of the Department of Defense? Because it makes no sense for our government to be spending more money on military than any other 10 countries combined. These are just simple projects that we can do that I dare say could bring about some real changes for our communities in this country.
10: But this is where what you raise now is what's so critically important from, you know, as I see it, that especially for us African Americans. One, you know, as I said earlier, it's been raised that we have not really continued to develop our international view as Black people in America, to have our own political international view living in the United States, because it's something when we keep characterizing, as you say, the amount of resources, money, going to the military to do the amount of harm specifically on the continent, and we're quiet, or more than being quiet, don't have a particular foreign policy view of our own to actually confront that in here. Two, based off of what you were saying, it's important in the still of this framing, and this came from someone else, that we have to formulate a different political strategic thinking than the Cold War era. As you know, because as you raise Bikita Fassa, it's important to recognize that we just heard Ibrahim Touré just this weekend make a speech saying that you know, telling the ASE or the Sahel to be looking for a Black winner. And that is because of the things that you laid out, because of what they're doing, that they're preparing, right? Because of what they're doing, that the Western powers will be coming after them. And that raises something that goes back to the OAU. When we talk about these African states and these, you know, these, the political leader elite within these states, in a sense, you know, some analysts say, you know, lining up Nigeria, Benin, and Cote d'Ivoire compared to Mali, Burkina Faso, and Niger, right? And you raised in the Southern Hemisphere some others. So we as African, you know, we as African Americans can't just be silently or have no alternative view, but we can't get caught up in the worldview that it's about Russia and China compared to that it's about what is right or righteous for African people to develop self-determination for himself, which raises the question, you know, I just want, because we're always looking for who are the legitimate forces. And in this case, in the Congo. Now, I just wanted to get your feedback on, is there a local group called the Mama in the Congo, a militia group? And are there they?
5: Go ahead. Yeah.
10: Are they different than the M23 or the other forces that have been militia forces or that are getting support from, if it's not just the U.S. or just the Arab states or just France? You know, so what I'm asking, what are the legitimate forces in the Congo that we should be identifying and at least watching and possibly, well, not just possibly, supporting, even if it's just in relationship to our political understanding?
5: Believe it or not, I think we would even do better to put pressure on this government to stop aiding and abetting and sending billions of our U.S. tax dollars to supply weapons for countries like Uganda and Rwanda, who have carried out most of the killing and displacement of people inside the Congo. And that we can do right here. We don't have to worry about, you know, over there in Congo. We need to do that right here. And that then frees up billions of dollars that can be addressing such things as affordable housing, affordable health care, such things as better schools in our inner cities, you know, better daycare centers, affordable daycare centers so people can go to work. You know, a lot of times people happen to see that I'm traveling here or there or everywhere or different places and thinking, oh, well, everybody needs to know. I say when I'm home, what I focus on is demanding where our tax dollars should be spent and where it should not be spent. Because if, like, the fact of, like, Haiti doesn't make bullets or guns. So where are these street gangs getting their weapons from? Maybe that big fancy embassy the United States built in Haiti is maybe supplying them the weapons. Because you're looking at people living in the inner city of Port-au-Prince. And yet you got all these street gangs going around and the United States claiming, oh, we got to get police from Kenya to come over and try to bring about some peace inside of Haiti. All we need to do is stop selling the weapons or giving the weapons and putting them in the hands of these street gangs inside of Haiti. And if we did that simple thing, we didn't have the violence you have in Haiti. But that doesn't work with the plan that they have. And that plan is robbing the living daylights out of Haiti. So we need to be clear as to what our country is doing and what we can do right here. And basically say, don't spend money on that. But here, we need better schools in our neighborhoods. Here, we need, you know, affordable health care in our neighborhoods. We should be saying where they shouldn't be wasting our tax dollars as well as where they should be spending the money on our tax dollars. You know, we should have schools that don't have housing, that we have countries much poorer than the United States, and they got free education to go to college. And yet here, you go to college for 4 years, you may end up with a bill well over $100,000, and you still don't have a job. This makes no sense. So there are things here that we should be demanding that addresses the issue right here in this country, and at the same time takes the ability of the United States from aiding and abetting these reactionary activities throughout Africa and the diaspora. The United States right now is talking about attacking Venezuela. Why? Because we want to steal their oil? The last time Trump was in office, he was talking about some Don Guaido as being the legitimate president of Venezuela. How far did that go? Even his own opposition voted him out. They didn't see him as a legitimate person to represent them. So we can't sit back and look at certain media that's making money from the very companies that are benefiting of the destruction of the African community around the world. Mm-hmm. You know, the cobalt coming out of Congo is benefiting Tesla. It's benefiting Apple. It's benefiting Samsung. The coltan, the cobalt, all of that.
10: But brother Paul, yes. This is where the contradiction, and I hear you, Elliot, as far as maybe wanting to go to make the transition to a break or whatever. But this is why it's so important for us, because it is, you'll hear us say that it's benefiting us because we have the cell phone. We're buying the electric car. So unless we have a political theory, and unless we have a political view that has a foreign policy, and I'm saying to your point, here in America, Black folks specifically, because we have a particular history that has been consistent up to maybe recent times, of being advocates for this global African worldview and what's going on. So, but it's important for us to recognize the contradiction that we're dealing with, because it would require us to deal with sacrifice. You can't say being harmed and at the same time saying, I want my cell phone. You can't say you want the electric car and at the same time recognize that people, you know, are dying in the Sahel because of American foreign policy intervention. I'm just raising that. That's important for us to deal with.
5: Well, let me address that point you just made. Okay. Who do you know that is 12,000 times smarter than you are and work 12,000 times harder than you do?
10: I leave that up to you to answer.
5: Well, my point is, how is it that you have Elon Musk that's making 100,000 times more money than you are?
10: Right.
5: He didn't earn it. He stole it. He did not earn his wealth. We have a country that allows the super rich rob the living daylights out of us like they did during slavery. That's how they got their wealth. These phones don't cost that much to make. They charge us that much because they can get away with it under the way that this country is set up.
1: Yep.
5: And so they're robbing us. And we're sitting back here thinking, oh, wow, we got to pay for this and we got to pay for that. We got to pay this much and that much. No, we don't. Until we understand that we're being robbed. And we need to stop them from robbing us the same way we need to stop them from robbing the people of the Congo or the people of Palestine. I've been in the Gaza Strip. I can tell you, it was an apartheid system in the Gaza Strip, put there by Israel. You know? And so we need to be very, very, very clear on how our tax dollars are being wasted for an Elon Musk, for Jeff Bezos, for Bill Gates. And when you listen to some of the things coming out of their mouths, what does Bill Gates say? Oh, this world needs to have at least 3 billion less people. Well, what people do you think he's talking about? He's talking about us. That's why he spends so much time in Africa. He's not spending money. Why is he pushing vaccine in Africa? Not because he's concerned about our health.
1: Let me do this. I'm going to go to New York, and then we're going to take a brief break, and when we come back. Well, let's go to New York first. New York City.
11: Grace, peace, and truth to you, brothers. I would have waited, Brother Elliott, if you needed to go to break. This is Buzz Maurice up here in New York. Ujima is the principle of the day, and that's collective work and responsibility. And it made me think about what happened back in 1929 when they did the don't buy where you can't work, where that was all over the country at that particular time, where black people had the consciousness in terms of their money. Brother Paul, I don't know if you remember me, but you came on my show a long time ago with Brother Solomon and John. You came up to New York City, you did the show.

0: you haven't even talked anything about that aspect of the work that you've done. So we thank you, brother, for always consistently being in the struggle for your people, no matter where they might be. I do have a couple of particular questions I want to ask. You know, I was watching Gregory Meeks during the Foreign Relations Committee, and he was complaining that the United States didn't convene the African Leadership Summit that they usually have to have because it's mandated by law for them to have that. And he was talking about this whole idea of the Quad and what was going on in the Sudan. But I didn't hear anybody talk too much about the Sudan, but can you talk a little bit about what's going on in Sudan and kind of break down this Quad thing in terms of the people that's involved with trying to negotiate? Because the world's largest crisis, humanitarian crisis, is in the Sudan.
1: Well, I think it was a week ago I was invited to speak at a rally about the Sudan. Let's be clear here. One of the things that U.S. and Europe and Israel are concerned about the Sudan is its oil, as well as some of the other natural resources there. And what we have been in this country, we've been really ignorant. We have been deliberately kept ignorant of what wealth and resources are available in Africa so that when a conflict goes off in a particular country, we don't react to it because we don't really understand the finances around why the United States seems to be so involved with what's going on there. When you look at Sudan, you had people in the oil people in Texas really played a major role in the split between Sudan and South Sudan. In fact, if you look at the head of state in South Sudan, you're rarely going to see him walk around without a 10-gallon hat on, where the old people of Texas got him to stop wearing this hat, and he's been proud of it ever since. A lot of the conflicts going on in Africa has very little to do with what domestically is happening in Africa. It has much more to do with the resources that are under the feet of the people in Africa, and Sudan is no exception to that. And the fact that the United States comes in and says, oh, well, we want to do this, and now, because the United States is becoming weaker and weaker, you got to remember, the United States is over $35 trillion in debt. And less countries are interested in buying U.S. bonds, paying for that debt by loaning money to the United States. And now that you have the effort where the agreement the United States had with the Middle East, where they would only sell oil through U.S. dollars, and that no longer exists anymore. And so you have countries like Saudi Arabia doing business with China, and neither one of them are using U.S. dollars. That the U.S. economy is in serious trouble right now. And I believe, actually, it even has a lot to do with why the United States is talking about Venezuela. Because Venezuela has the largest deposit of oil in the world. But I encourage people, go to Alexa and ask Amazon about the oil in Haiti and the natural gas in Haiti. And they will tell you it has some of the largest deposits in the world.
0: Someone has asked the question.
2: Right. So, I'm not sure what you'd like me to do with that. How can I help?
1: You can't.
0: So,
1: I got Alexa in the background here.
0: It's interesting because I was going to say it's interesting because one of the things, and I heard you spoke in other programs before about this in terms of the connection between Venezuela and Haiti. A lot of people don't even know that when Chavez was in government, he was lending oil to Haiti to sell to build up their own country. And then they would pay him back later. He was lending them is oil.

0: capital to sell to build up the country. You also have made a point that you didn't talk about it today about how the Clintons were in Haiti buying up all of the land down there.
1: No, they were buying. They were stealing the land. But let me explain something, and I know this might make a lot of people upset. But when the earthquake took place in Haiti, the president was Obama. The Secretary of State was a woman by the name of Hillary Clinton. What did she do? Well, the international community raised over $10 billion for Haiti. So she decided that there should be two people in charge of that fund. One was the vice president of Haiti, or the prime minister of Haiti, and the other one was a guy by the name of William Jefferson Clinton. Explain to me how in the world a decision was made to give Marriott over $2 million to build a hotel in Haiti. How did that have anything to do with helping Haiti to recover and rebuild the homes that were destroyed during that earthquake? The doctors who did the most in helping the people who were injured by that earthquake were the Cuban doctors. And what does the United States do under Obama? He sends the Marines to Port-au-Prince, which meant that the Cuban doctors had to move out of Port-au-Prince and into the countryside to continue to treat the people who were injured. Now, Haiti does not have the smoothest roads in the world. Now, you imagine you got broken bones, and you got to travel 4.5 hours to be treated by the doctors because Obama decided to send Marines inside of Haiti in Port-au-Prince, and the Cubans remembered what happened in Grenada. When the killing of Maurice Bishop took place, the U.S. sent the Marines into Grenada, and they got in a physical conflict with the Cubans that were there. So they left and went out. Could you imagine having a broken bone and bouncing for 4.5 hours on rough roads to be treated and have your legs set? And these were decisions made by Obama. You know, we got to do our homework. We have to understand just because somebody may look like us don't mean he's doing what's in our best interest.
2: Yes, yes.
0: Yeah, that Grenada coup was in 1983 that you're talking about, Brother Paul. But
1: yes.
0: Again, you know, I just want to acknowledge, I don't think people know the caliber of a man that we have on the phone talking to us. This has been a brother, again, I need to repeat myself, that's been in the struggle on the continent, wherever black people are at, Brother Paul has been involved in that. I salute you, my brother. We give you your flowers today. I have nothing but, you know, respect and love for you, my brother.
1: But thank you. Well, I'll say about Grenada, I had the opportunity to meet Maurice Bishop at least 3 or 4 times. In fact, I was with Maurice Bishop 2 weeks before he was killed. He came to Washington, D.C. to speak at the OAS. When I found out he was going to be at the OAS, I went to the OAS and met with him. His ambassador to the OAS was a comrade that I had worked with for a number of years in the D.C. area. Decima. And, you know, and so all I'm simply saying is it's very important for us to step back and try to do our homework. And, like, when it comes to wanting to understand what's happening in the Congo, we have a website called freecongo.org. We have a website called friendsofthecongo.org. Each of these websites, you can submit questions to the website, and, you know, if you got something you don't understand, ask us. But the bottom line is we really need to educate ourselves, because through the ignorance in our community, this country is allowed to carry out huge world crimes.
2: Yep.
1: Especially against people of African descent.
2: Yep.
0: Well, I'm going to jump off, but I do want to say I want you to send greetings to Brother Maurice Carney, and make sure you say hello to Brother Kwame. Remember, my name is Maurice Carney. So Brother Kwame knows me. I'm friends with his nephew and stuff, and we've been doing work together. Love both those brothers also for the great work that they're doing. You take care of yourself, brother.
2: Thanks for your
1: contribution. You take care, my brother.
2: Thanks for your contribution. Let's go to Phoenix. Phoenix.
3: Yes, good brother. Greetings, Brother Marcus here. Greetings to your guest, Brother Paul. Very powerful, very powerful. You know, Amos Wilson once said, in order for white supremacy to rule, it must recruit from the same group it oppresses. And in reference to that, I want to ask Brother Paul this question here, because we see what happened here this weekend with Christmas Day in Nigeria. You know, Nigeria is a reactionary. They are very reactionary, especially with this character, Tinubu, who used to be an accountant for drug dealers here in America. Now he's the president of Nigeria. Do you think that the U.S. government is intending on using Nigeria as a club to break up that alliance between Mali, Niger, and Burkina Faso? What are your thoughts on that?
1: If I can respond to that, just remember about a week and a half ago, there was a C-130 aircraft from Nigeria that went across into Burkina Faso's airspace. We must ask ourselves the question, what was really behind that plane entering the airspace of Burkina Faso? After I began to find out what happened on Christmas Eve in Nigeria, I believe there's a good possibility they were testing on behalf of the United States as to whether or not the United States was able to come in to the airspace of Burkina Faso without them responding to them. And they used that C-130 to do it. You know, the United States, you understand what I'm saying? My brother?
3: I
1: do believe that there's a real possibility that it wasn't that the C-130 got lost and just crossed the airspace of Burkina Faso. I think they were testing their air defense mechanism on behalf of the United States, just to give an idea of how dangerous that situation was. And when they saw the immediate response by Burkina Faso, then Trump had to change his plans. You know, I mean, Nigeria was feeling good because of what they did in Benin and overthrowing the coup that happened in Benin. And I thought that the United States was saying, well, maybe this may be a good opportunity for us to go into Burkina Faso. Let's set a plane from Nigeria over Burkina Faso. So if they happen to be aware and catch the plane, it, not too much was going to happen. But if they're not, then we figured out, oh, wow, we can go in and attack them. So, that's one option I think that happened around that. I think that we here again should be arguing the point that the United States should not be wasting our tax dollars on its adventurism, whether it's in Venezuela, whether it's in Nigeria, whether it's in Palestine. That's wasting our tax dollars. And then say they don't have enough money for affordable health care. They're going to drive up the costs of health care in this country at the beginning of the year. You know, we really have to begin to organize and really challenge any political candidate that's running on a local level, on a state level, and definitely on a federal level, and have them be accountable for what they do with our tax dollars so that we don't continue to use our tax dollars to undermine democracy and justice around the world. This country, in my opinion, is in serious trouble economically. We don't make anything anymore. You know, even cars. The parts for the cars are made either in Canada or Mexico. And we just put it together here in South Carolina. We did the same thing with Boeing jets. And you had aircraft where the doors flew off while it was in flight. You know, the standard in this country is going further and further down, while the greed and profit for the people at the top are going through the roof. If we don't reverse that process, this country's economy is going to collapse the same way the German economy collapsed after World War I. And we need to really understand that you got this AI. Everybody's running around talking about AI. How many more jobs are they going to now take away? I mean, for me, I look at the fact that 30 years ago, 40 years ago, if somebody wanted to dig a 5-foot trench, 50 yards, it would probably be 3 workers working for a whole week to accomplish that task. Nowadays, it takes 1 worker with a backhoe, and he can get it done in a day. So how many jobs were eliminated through that technology? And did the increase in income equate the amount of jobs lost? No, it didn't. So who gained from that? The people who own the company doing the digging, not the person doing the work. And the people unemployed lost. So technology needs to be looked at from a perspective of not of how much more money it's going to make for the owner of a company, but how many people is it going to push out of work? And whether or not, in fact, that's healthy for our government, healthy for our economy, and healthy for our community. Because 9 chances out of 10, we're the ones, it's our community that's going to suffer behind it. Back in the day, every time you need a letter type, you need a secretary to do it. Nowadays, you put software in the computer and push a button, and you got 50 letters addressed to 50 different people. Well, how many people working in the office lost their jobs behind that? And we're not connecting the dots to understand how things that they spin to us over the media about how great it is, how much of it, we don't pay attention to how much of a negative impact it has on our community. You know, we're the last hired and the first fired. So this technology has to be put in the context of what is the impact of people's jobs in the way of supporting their families.
2: Phoenix.
1: You know, again. Yeah, go ahead.
2: Oh, Phoenix.
3: I'm good. Thank you.
2: You all right?
3: Yes, I'm good. I'm good.
2: Okay. We got the... We're going to take a brief break, and when we come back, we got about a half hour left for class, everybody. So get your questions ready. Any comments you want to make, you can dial 215-490-9832. That's 215-490-9832. When we come back, it's Philadelphia and New York. That's up on tap, and your calls will be waiting also. We're going to take a brief break. When we come back, we're going to continue the discussion with our guest, activist, organizer, and co-founder and treasurer of the Friends of the Congo, Brother Paul Pumphrey. We'll be right back.

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2: New era, a new phase of the struggle, where we have moved from a struggle for decency, which characterized our struggle for 10 or 12 years, to a struggle for genuine equality. And this is where we're getting the resistance, because there was never any intention to go this far. People were reacting to Bull Connor and to Jim Clark rather than acting in good faith for the realization of genuine equality.
3: Do you think white people in this country, and I'm talking about non-segregationists, people devoid or thinking they're devoid of racism, do you have any idea of what they want the Negro to be in America?
2: I think the vast majority of white Americans will go but so far. It's a kind of installment plan for equality, and they are always looking for an excuse to go but so far.
4: And know that this problem needs to be solved, and we can't keep relegating it to generation after generation because a few of us got a little money, a few of us got positions, a few of us have wealth, while the masses of our people are going steadily down. No one man can rise above the condition of his people. The brother said responsibility. Is it that we should let them take responsibility to do for us, or should we pool the knowledge that's at the table, the power that's in our community, the wealth that's in our community, to change the harsh reality of black life in America? We have to do the job of fulfilling the black agenda.
5: Whites are expert game players in their contests to maintain absolute power. One of their time-honored gimmicks is to point to individual blacks who've achieved recognition. But look at Ralph Bunche. Think about Lena Horne or Mary Anderson. Look at Jackie Robinson. They made it as one of those who has made it. I would like to be thought of as an inspiration to our young. But I don't want them lied to. Name them for me. The examples of blacks who made it. For virtually everyone you name, I can give you a sordid piece of factual information on how they have been mistreated, humiliated. Not being able to fight back is a form of severe punishment.
2: I come here tonight and plead with you. Believe in yourself and believe that you're somebody. As I said to the group last night, nobody else can do this for us. No document can do this for us. No Lincolnian Emancipation Proclamation can do this for us. No Kennisonian or Johnsonian Civil Rights Bill can do this for us. If the Negro is to be free, he must move down into the inner resources of his own soul and sign with a pen and ink of self-assertive manhood his own Emancipation Proclamation.

0: Don't let anybody take your manhood.
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2: Welcome back to Time for an Awakening. It's 8:35 on this Sunday edition of Time for an Awakening. Our guest this evening in conversation, activist, organizer, and co-founder and treasurer of the Friends of the Congo, Mr. Paul Pumphrey, is with us in conversation. We had been talking about the Congo, Nigeria, the potential war looming in Venezuela, a lot of issues. We didn't get a chance to talk about South Africa yet, but maybe we will before the conversation ends. But you can join the conversation while we're still on air by dialing 215-490-9832. That's 215-490-9832. Richard.
3: Yes.
2: Yeah, before we go to our calls, I know that you want to say something when we had the last call on. Go ahead.
3: Oh, no. I think I kind of raised the question. As I said, I was like interested in what is the indigenous groups within the Congo that we should be looking at, but that is basically where I see us seeing in all that has been said. So I'm kind of pleased in what Brother Paul has said so far.
2: Okay, let's go up here to New York City, New York.
4: Yes. Good evening. I just got a quick question for your guest. How do you see things playing out in Burkina Faso with all of the good deeds that Brother Traoré is doing, and the nature of him basically cutting off France to the point to where they're now suing the Burkina Faso people, saying that their mineral wealth is France's and not Burkina Faso, based on the fact that, they had control of the minerals for the last, I would say, 60 years and paying them 8 cents on the dollar. And now that Burkina Faso has nationalized the country, they're making, $200 themselves on selling of the raw materials compared to 8. So how do you see this thing playing out? Because it seems like America is gearing up for some sort of shenanigans. I don't know if France is militarily strong enough to go in there and compete against Burkina Faso on their own, based on the fact that, I don't know if you know this or not, that Burkina Faso is now building their own weapons.
5: Well, a couple things to consider. One is the question of, did France even have a legitimate right to be in Burkina Faso in the first place? My answer to that would be no, they didn't have a legitimate right to be there. And so if you really want, they want to play that game, then Burkina Faso should have the right to step back and say, since you never had a right to be in our country in the first place, all the wealth that you expropriated from our country belongs to us. So flip the script and say, wait a minute, France, you owe us, $500 trillion that you've stolen in the last 60 years out of our country. As they stole the gold, as they stole the agriculture products, as there's so many different things that they stole from Burkina Faso. This country has a tendency, and Europeans have a tendency, that when they steal something from a country, they say the country is poor. There's a big difference in the definition of being robbed and being poor. If I steal your wallet, you don't define yourself as being poor, you define yourself as being robbed. And that's exactly what Europe and the United States have done to Africa. But they not only are guilty of robbing, they're guilty of killing people by the millions. And they're not being held accountable for any of that. And if it was the case, the situation would change. I think one of the things that I pay attention to is I look at what China was like in 1972. And then I look at what China's like today. China is by far the largest producer of much needed products around the world. And you have to ask yourself the question, did China come to the United States, twist the United States' arms and said, come over here and put your practice over here in China? No. It was U.S. corporate greed that drove U.S. industries over to China. And it was U.S. racism to believe that the Chinese people weren't going to use their brains to figure out how to make that relationship work for them. China said, okay, you coming over here? Okay. We'll make your products at a better price than what you're paying your workers there in the United States. But here's the deal. Every year, your factories in our country, one-tenth of the ownership becomes ours. So at the end of 10 years, we own the factory. We'll still make your products, but now our factory. So if you need us to work two shifts, fine. We'll work a third shift for our people in China. And then they took some of that money that they generated off of making these products for Europe and the United States, and they sent their best students to the best schools around the world. And then when they brought them back to China, they became the professors. They were teaching sometimes classrooms that had 200 or 300 people in the classroom. So one of the big advantages that China had was that when they wanted to make something, they, in fact, pulled their people together. They had the expertise to work in a collective way where they exchanged information. In the United States, you got three companies trying to make cell phones. 9 chances out of 10, the 3 top experts in making cell phones are each working for a different company. And because they're competing against each other, they don't share information. The result of that is the United States is going to come to a discovery in a much slower pace than China, who pulled their top scientists to work collectively together to get the end result. So it's not surprising that China's technology has grown dramatically over the last 30, 40 years. In fact, it only makes sense that that's what happened. But that's because the way our system is set up actually is to a major disadvantage of the United States being able to compete on the world scene. Because our system is more designed to make a few people super rich at the expense of everybody else. And so when I look at what's going on in places like Burkina Faso, I'm looking at what's going on in places like Venezuela, you're seeing that people are collectively working together to address the issue of affordable housing. I visited a commune where people were living in the old-style, poorly put-together homes inside of Venezuela, and they decided, that community decided, they want to live in a concrete building, a building that they don't have to worry about if it rained. And so they took a proposal to the government saying, we really want to live in a better living conditions. And the government said to them, okay, here's what we can do. We will supply you all the steel you need for your concrete construction. We will supply you your concrete you need for your concrete slab. We will supply you the architect and engineers to help you design the concrete structure you want to have. But you all have to build it. And believe it or not, most of the people who ended up doing the construction work were women who lived in the community because their husbands are already working on some other job. But they actually built, I think it was a 5-story apartment building. They had running water, bathrooms, kitchens, the whole 9 yards. So the government provided them the materials they needed to work with, but the people who wanted the community to be upgraded had to do the work, and they did. And they took ownership of that property that they built. Because it was their sweat and their muscles who did it. But what we have here in this country is something totally different. And so the whole thing in this country is what business is going to make a profit off of whatever work it gets done. We're not going to do something at cost. No, no, no. The people who own the company are going to have to make extra money for themselves so they can save big shots while the people who did the work may end up getting underpaid in doing the work. So it's one advantage I've had over the years is the fact that I have traveled to different countries and seen how different things have been done. And recognizing that a lot of this stuff here needs a lot of improvement the way we do it. If we really want to benefit the society as a whole and not just a few minority people in at the very top. And if we did that, I think we would have a much better world to live in. A world that in fact, would serve the interests of the majority of the population, because the way things are now, the majority of our population is not being served. You know, this is why unemployment is going up. This is why the cost of living is going up. This is why we can't afford health care. You know, and many things that are happening, and a lot of people have had their jobs jeopardized as to wondering whether or not they got a job the next day. I mean, we got to look at ways of how we can do this thing better and how we can begin to educate our brothers and sisters, our neighbors, on better ways of how to address the needs of our people in this country and the people of this world. Because there's no way the United States can continue at the way it's going and stay on top. I see this country moving at a very rapid pace to a point where it's going to crash. Its economy is going to crash the same way the economy in Germany crashed after World War I.
2: Let me grab.
5: And it's not going to be pretty.
2: Let me grab. Let's go to Philadelphia. Philadelphia.
6: Good evening, Brother Elliot.
2: Yes,
6: good
2: sir.
6: Evening, Brother Richard. Good evening, Brother Paul. How you doing, good brother?
5: I'm doing well.
6: Praise be to Allah. Brother Paul, before I give my comments, I want to join with Brother Maurice in New York City. I want to give you flowers while you can smell them, brother. I appreciate what you're doing. You like a breath of fresh air, the way you break things down and you make it so plain. You like Brother Malcolm. You just make it plain, Brother Paul. And I appreciate you, brother. I really mean that, too. You know,
5: you're
6: welcome. You know, Brother Paul, I just want to say this. You know, when you talk about United States history of overthrowing legitimate governments, one of the ones that always come to mind for me, of course, you know what happened with Grenada, but Brother Maurice Bishop and our brother in the Congo and stuff. I forgot the brother's name they killed back in the 60s, Brother Patrice Lumumba, and of course, in Iran, which known as Persia, where Mohammad Mossadegh was the duly elected leader for Iran, or Persia, as it was called back then, and the United States overthrew him. You know what I mean? So this country has a history of doing these despicable things. They always talk about democracy, but when a leader is elected who they don't like, then they want to, you know, overthrow him or kill him or destabilize the government. And I appreciate you, Brother Paul, for your the strips about Brother Saddam Hussein. And that's something that always has bothered me, because when I see this is what I say, Brother Paul, our black media, our black terrestrial radio, and our black politicians, they don't pay attention to history when they deal with this white devil. They don't pay attention to things. Back when Saddam was engaged in the war against Iran, you got two Muslim countries fighting each other, killing Muslim. The United States, under the Reagan-Bush administration, supplied Saddam with weapons to fight against Iraq. To fight against Iran. Now, during that particular time, if you remember, Brother Paul, April Glaspie, I think at that time she was a Caucasian woman. She was the U.S. ambassador to I think, the United States or whatever. But she called Saddam Hussein a thug, right? You know, you got the nerve to call somebody a thug. They're the biggest thugs in the world. But be that as it may, she called him a thug. George Bush, who was the VP at the time, he told her to apologize. He said, you don't insult a world leader like that. This is a leader of a sovereign nation. He made her apologize. Now, follow how these devils roll, and I'm sticking to the choir, obviously, Brother Paul. So April Glass was forced to apologize for calling Saddam a thug. Now, the same George Bush, when he took office and stuff, when he got elected, he gonna sit there and say Saddam. He said, told Saddam, don't invade Kuwait or whatever like that. But first, he gave mixed signals. First, he said it was okay. Then he came in and said, no, you can't do it. He said, they're killing your own people. And they kept a whole litany of things and everything. But at first, he pretty much gave Saddam. And as you know, Kuwait is really a part of Iraq. If you know geography, it's a part of Iraq. But anyway, the same Saddam who George Bush told them to apologize, all of a sudden he's a thug, he's a criminal all of a sudden. But when he was useful to the United States, no matter what he may or may not have done, Brother Paul, he was okay. You see what I'm saying? So now he's a thug all of a sudden. And like you said, the whole reason, and then you broke it down so clearly, Brother Paul, is because he said he wasn't going to provide United States oil, he was going to use the euro, he wasn't going to let the United States do certain things that he was going to stop the war against Iran, and this put him on bad footing with the United States. And this is what they always do. He did the same thing. If you remember, Manuel Noriega, he had been a CIA payroll for years. He had been a CIA payroll. But some of Noriega said, I'm not giving the canal back. This is our canal. All of a sudden, he's a thug. He's the number one drug dealer. And it's a shame, Brother Paul, that our people, like you correctly told Brother Elliot and Richard and the top and the wicked listener audience, this is why the United States continue to get up with these criminal actions, because the people in this country don't pay attention, man. They don't check. They believe what this white corporate media, Zionist controlled media, say, and they don't question things. That's why they allow to carry out the evil around the world without any kind of stoppage or whatever, or any kind of resistance. So your point is well taken. You got to follow how these devils roll. You could be the worst dictator in the world or the most benign, whatever you want to be, but as long as you follow the United States dictates, they're okay with it. But as soon as you fall out of favor, whether it's Saddam Hussein, Manuel Noriega, whomever, all of a sudden you're the bad guy in the world. Same with Mobutu. When Mobutu was doing the greediness, doing all the stuff he was doing, that was fine. But then all of a sudden, they tell him to leave the country all of a sudden. See, these are things, Brother Paul, that I'm saying, that our people need to understand how this white man operates, how his mind works. You're only a useful tool to him when you're useful. When you no longer have any use for him, he throw you right in the back, in the laps of your people, whether it be Saddam Hussein, whether it be Manuel Noriega, it doesn't matter. You know what I mean? Whether it be Mobutu, it doesn't matter. And that's why I appreciate your education and history lesson you're giving us tonight, because our people need to understand how this devil roll, man, how he operates. And like you said, and I close with this point, Brother Paul, when you talked about that clown that when Biden and Trump was in there, that clown that he was hyping up the Venice, but that Chapo, whatever his name is, now all of a sudden he's out of favor now. So they got the other fucking, now they got this fucking woman in there. All of a sudden she's the so-called opposition lady. You see what I'm saying? Brother Paul, they go from Chato or whatever his name was, now it's her. Now this phony Nobel Peace winner, who, by the way, is an arch supporter of Israel. He supports the genocide against our Palestinian brothers and sisters in Gaza. He's an arch supporter of Israel. So, yes, she's won some Nobel Peace Prize. I do is follow how these people roll, Brother Paul. You understand?
5: I do very much.
6: You know what I mean? And again, notice how black leadership, our so-called black leadership don't say nothing about it. Where did this guy Chato go? He was supposed to be opposite to Venezuela. Now it's from this lady she is all of a sudden. I mean, they don't say nothing. They don't say anything, Brother Paul, because they are controlled. If they can't get the permission of the white man Schumer or Nancy Pelosi, they can't say nothing. They need to educate our people like you doing tonight. Our black leadership don't educate our people. That's why people go in and be ignorant about geography and geopolitical politics. politics. They don't get no kind of lesson or education from our people. That's why in closing, Brother Parr, I thank you because you're educating our people tonight to how these people roll, man. And I thank you for that. And I close up, Brother Elliott, with that. And I put my mute out, and I'll listen for the rest of the show.
2: Thanks for your contribution.
6: You're welcome. Mm-hmm.
5: Thanks for your compliments.
2: Richard.
7: Yes.
2: Go ahead.
7: Can you hear me?
2: Yeah. Mm-hmm. Go ahead.
7: No, I you know, one thing I wanted to ask Brother Paul as we, you know, move towards closing, I see that, you know, what's that? Kagame and Felix came to D.C. on the 4th, and they signed this Washington Accord. What I'm wondering, do you see the people in Goma going to have any difference based off of this arrangement that I already seen? I also seen that some in the State Department are concerned that Kagame is not necessarily holding up to it. But do you see the area of Goma having any different than what it is right now? With M23 and these the movement of the kind of material that's going into Kenya based off of this accord?
5: Okay, first thing, let's look at what really is behind all this. As I mentioned in the beginning of the program, that region of the Congo is where all this mineral wealth is located. United States wanted to divvy all that to basically be under their control. This is the reason why they got Uganda and then went to war in Rwanda to get those two countries, and Burundi, to get those three countries that surround that region of the Congo where these minerals are located, where they could control it, and why they wanted to get rid of Mobutu from being there, because they knew Mobutu was greedy, and if he had any idea how much valuable these minerals were, he would be complaining about it. Okay, so you had that situation from the very beginning. Now you have what is called M23. Who is M23? Well, M23 basically is a military unit that was organized by Rwanda and Paul Kagame. Okay, the eastern part of the Congo is not near any seaport whatsoever. So one has to ask the question, how does M23 get all these fancy weapons to take on the United Nations peacekeepers as well as the Congolese army? As I said earlier about the elections, the last time the people of the Congo actually chose a head of state, who actually became the head of state, was Patrice Lumumba in the 1960s. Everybody from that point on, the United States has manipulated the results of the elections to pick who they wanted to be the election, or they have done a military coup there to put who they want to be in power. So we have to be very, very clear. The Chesse Kenny is nothing like his father. I had the opportunity to meet his father. And his father had been beaten up and attacked multiple times while he led a movement inside of the Congo. But Chesse Kenny's father passed away. His son grew up in Belgium. So his son never spent a whole lot of time inside the Congo itself. And he accepted that position because he wanted to get paid. Just like Mobutu wanted to get paid. But you have to ask yourself the question, if M23 is doing the fighting in eastern Congo, where is M23 in this so-called peace agreement? Mm-hmm. It's not there. Mm-hmm. So you having them signing off on a peace agreement that the one doing all the damage is not a part of. So it makes it easy for Paul Kagame to step back and say, well, I'm not doing the fighting. That's M23. So you can't blame me for them still killing the people and pushing people off the land so these mining companies can get access to this land. Jesse Kennedy recognized he didn't win the election. And since he didn't win the election, the United States put him there, and they know the United States can take him out at any time. So he's not going to complain. He's going to ride this as long as he can make money off of it. So you have a situation wherein it's a sham agreement. First thing, everybody knows Donald Trump, there's nothing that you can believe he actually is going to be honest about. So him putting his name on a piece of paper means very little, if not anything at all. You got Paul Kagame, who is a stooge for the U.S. imperialism in that part of Africa. In fact, you find that Paul Kagame sends members of his army to work on behalf of the United States as far away as Haiti. They've had Rwandan peacekeeping troops in Haiti. You have Obama, who sat back and said, right after he got elected, he went to Ghana, he says that the United States believes in strong institutions, not strong men. Well, Paul Kagame has been president of Rwanda for over 30 years now. And the last election, he claimed he got 99.3% of the vote, which is an impossibility. So you have the United States having three people who don't represent what's going on in the Congo, sign a piece of paper in Washington, D.C. So obviously that agreement is not worth the piece of paper it was written on. And this is one of the reasons why, when they were going through that sham, we were able to bring over leaders from that part of the Congo to Washington, D.C. to testify before Congress to explain that that agreement was not addressing their problems. And so we should not allow ourselves to be caught up with the media who's trying to spin this agreement to make it look like it's something going to be good for the Congo. Well, really, this agreement is really done to serve the interests of the companies that advertise for in CNN and ABC and CBS and the other different news networks. It's not going to serve the interests of peace. And, of course, Paul Kagame can say, well, you know, that's M23 doing all the violence. That's not us. But you have to ask yourself also, how does Rwanda have a coltan refinery plant when they don't have coltan? Whose coltan are they refining? Where's it coming from? So we're being misled over and over and over again. This is why I would like to encourage the readers here that's listening to this program today. Please take the time. Go to freecongo.org. Go to the friendsofthecongo.org. And find out really the truth about what's happening in that region of Africa. Because that region of Africa has got so many of the minerals and resources that could play a major role in helping in the modernization of Africa. And that's not what the United States want, because they don't want to have to compete with countries that have the resources themselves. They don't have to go outside their borders to make their cell phones and do the other things they need to do. And the last thing the United States want is an African country to be in a position to be the major producer of modern technology. So, what does it mean for the people listening to this program? That we have to equip ourselves with the knowledge of what's going on in the world that we live in, and what role the U.S. government is playing in undermining what's going on. So that, in fact, we can practice, quote-unquote, real democracy and organize and mobilize this country and doing the right thing. You know, we look at different countries like Burkina Faso, when they had Thomas Sankara, and he got overthrown. And it took 30 years before they finally got another government in there to do the right thing. But it's clear up to this point that the new government in Burkina Faso learned from the mistakes that were made by the old government that was overthrown. One was Thomas Sankara was way too trusting of people around him. And it was his so-called best friend who set him out to be killed because he wanted to get paid. Who was less interested in the interests of the people of Burkina Faso, but more interested in his own personal bank account. We really must rededicate ourselves to a just world, especially a just world for African people, both at home and abroad, because we can create a united front. I mean, you got a chocolate industry that generates close to $200 billion a year. And guess what? Cocoa only grows around where black people live, except for a little bit over in Asia. Brother, we have a coffee industry that grows where black people live. It doesn't grow in Europe. It doesn't grow in Australia. It doesn't grow in the United States or Canada or Russia. And so one of the things we can do right here is to begin to do our homework, learn the skills and technology of how to process and develop these raw materials, increase our own personal value where we can help build a stronger economic base to uplift our people. Well, here where the technology is. University of the District of Columbia in Washington, D.C. has a community college. And at that community college, they have a program that in 2 years can train someone how to become an FAA-certified airline mechanic. And why is that important? Because right now, the Sub-Saharan Africa, there's only two airlines that can fly from Sub-Saharan Africa into Europe, Canada, or the United States. That's Ethiopian Airlines and South African Airlines. 35, 40 years ago, you had Congo had an airline that did it. Ghana had an airline that did it. Nigeria had an airline that did it. Guinea had an airline that did it. All these different countries had airlines to do it. But what did the United States and Europe say? Hey, we want all that money. There's big money to be made to fly in and out of Africa because, after all, gold is shipped by air. A lot of different things are shipped by air. So why should these African countries generate that revenue when that's a cash cow for European, Canadian, U.S., and Middle Eastern airlines? So they changed the rules and made those airlines ineligible to fly into their airspace. Think about Jamaica. Before the United States moved in to develop the tourist sections of Jamaica, Jamaica had its own airlines. Haiti had its own airlines. There were several countries in the Caribbean that had their own airlines. They don't have them today. Because when they developed the tourist industry in Jamaica, the U.S. companies wanted to make all the money. So you're not only going to make money off of people staying in the resorts, you're going to make money off of taking them there and bringing them back. So these are the kind of things we need to start thinking about. Acquiring the skills that are going to be valuable, that can be useful in developing the economy of these African countries. of these Caribbean countries, of these countries throughout the diaspora. Because when we do that, then we can build that road that builds the economy, that can uplift the African diaspora.
2: Yes, when we help them.
5: No matter where it may be in the world.
2: When we help them, we help ourselves. Listen.
5: There you go.
2: Before we go, listen. Class is about over, Richard. I want to thank you for being with us, Brother Paul. And you got to come back. We got to have you back.
5: Well, I hope I didn't bore anybody.
2: No, you didn't do that. Before you go, though, give out. You've been giving it out, but give out any of the contacts. How people can go to the different websites, how they can leave questions. The floor is yours.
5: Okay. I think there are several things that can help get the word out. We have speakers, but those who are on college campuses, most of the student organizations, whether it's the African Student Union, the

0: bring about justice on the ground inside the Congo, like I mentioned earlier, in bringing people here where the colonists themselves spoke about that peace agreement that was mentioned just a while ago. This is one of the roles we play. So I encourage the listeners to go to our website, friendsofthecongo.org. 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Or for those who want to keep up to date about what's happening in the Congo, go to freecongo.org. And that will keep you up to date on the latest activities and issues happening in front of the Congo. I encourage you all to even drop us a note. And if you got specific questions, you know, my email address is paul@friendsofthecongo.org. Maurice's email address is moe@friendsofthecongo.org. Drop us a note if you have particular questions or if you want us to come speak at your church or your school or what have you. Because from time to time, we're invited out to a lot of the different universities. And if we happen to be in a part of the United States, at a particular period of time, we can let you know we're going to be there. And maybe then you all can set something up at your church or community groups. And we may have time where we can come by and directly ask questions, answer questions for you, and give you additional information. This is really, really important, programs like this, where this kind of information can be shared and that we can get feedback of questions that people are asking so that we can update our website to address some of those questions that people are asking while we're here on the air. Again, I want to thank the two hosts for inviting us, Elliot and Richard. I want to thank you for inviting us this opportunity to share this information with your audience. And we're giving the movement to a new year. For those who might have some extra cash hanging around that you don't know what you want to do with, we also will take contributions. And you can also get right back in touch with our website to make contributions. But again, we're not going to win this by ourselves. We're going to need the help of everybody who truly believes in justice and peace to work with us to make this happen. So I thank you all again.
1: Brother Paul,
2: thank you.
1: Thanks for being with us, and I'll be in touch.
0: Thank you.
1: Thank you, sir.
0: Bye-bye now.
1: Richard.
2: Yes, yes.
1: Boy, a lot of information tonight. Good program. A lot of information was shared, and I hope the listening audience got benefits from hearing exactly what's going on in those particular areas of the world. We're going to continue bringing those type of guests on and talking about those type of things that needs to be discussed. You know, the last time we had Reese Carney on, it was cut short, if you remember, Richard, because we kind of ran up against it. We had an international caller. I think Safiwe was on at that time, and things got a little twisted around. But I'm glad that we had a brother, Paul Pumphrey, on tonight to kind of pick up the ball and take it across the finish line. We're looking forward to having him back. I want to thank him for being with us. Before we leave tonight, let me give a lineup on time for the Awakening Media. Mondays, Wednesdays, and Fridays, 11 a.m. to 1 p.m. African Perspectives with Brother Oshi. Always interesting topics, dialogue, and guests on African Perspectives. That's Mondays, Wednesdays, and Fridays, 11 a.m. to 1 p.m. Later on Monday evenings from 7 to 9, Our Story with Baba West Johnson from New Orleans, Louisiana. Then he doubles back on Wednesday at the same time, 7 to 9 p.m. with Bob West Johnson and Brother Johnny, the two hosts of Our Story. On Thursdays, the door is always open for the Black, for Mississippi on the Move, the Black Liberation Movement in Mississippi. Brother Patrick Lumumba, Sister Crystal Denise, Brother Rodney Lowe. Three hosts, four hosts, one mission, Mississippi on the Move. That's the Black Liberation Movement in Mississippi.

0: Thursday from 8 to 10. So on Sundays, I'll start, Pinckney to Pinckney with Reverend Pinckney from Benton Harbor, Michigan, and then Time for an Awakening is back from 6 until. I want to thank everybody for listening to the program this evening. A lively discussion as always, and we'll be back next week, Lord willing, to continue on this path towards an awakening. Peace.
1: Peace.

0: 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But we as a people will turn this around. Proverbs 4:7 states wisdom is the principal thing. Therefore, get wisdom, all thy getting it and understanding. Again, welcome to the program this evening with your host, Brother Elliot and Brother Richard. The number to reach us to join the conversation this evening is 215-490-9832. That's 215-490-9832. 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It's 6:08 on this Sunday edition of Time for an Awakening, the Sunday, October the 19th edition of Time for an Awakening. Our guest this evening in conversation, head of the Language, Literature, and Drama section of the Institute of African Studies at the University of Ghana, Dr. Abandile Kanban, will be joining us. Also, activist, organizer, and special envoy to Burkina Faso from the Afro-descendant nation, Brother Safiwe Belenka, will also be joining us. The 2025 third Abibi Toomey Black Power Conference and Festival will be talked about by Dr. Kanban. Also details on the Decade of Our Repatriation, the DOOR initiative that has been spearheaded by Abibi Toomey. All of those things will be covered tonight. Also, we'll get some updates on the action by Afro-descendant nation and our partnership with Burkina Faso and other things going on that front. A lot of information tonight, and you can also be involved with a question or comment by dialing 215-490-9832. That's 215-490-9832. We'll be right back to get the program started after a brief word from our sponsors.
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7: 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The relationship of history to the people is the same as the relationship of a mother to her child.
0: 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Welcome back to Time for an Awakening. Before we get started with our program this evening, I want to welcome my co-host, Philadelphia activist and tour guide at the African American Museum in Philadelphia, 7th and R Street. Brother Richard is with us. Brother Richard.
8: Yes, sir, Brother Elliot.
0: Well, I don't want to ask how are you, sir, but because I know some of the things have been going on, but how you making out today?
8: Thank you, and thank you for that. But in spite of, you know, when, you know, Dr. Kamon comes on and sharing as far as the development, it made me think when you were introducing, I said, well, you know, when you talk about activists, I don't know, you know, it's like an infant in a mall. When I think about the activism of what Dr. Kamon is doing in this whole you know, the Black Power Conference and Festival, you know, that's that international connection and development. That's excuse my expression. That's putting on them big boy britches. So,
0: Richard, you know that. This is moving into the geopolitical area. area.
8: Yes.
0: But if you look back at some of the programs that we've had and the program leading up to what we had last week, it shows movement, unified movement here in this continent. Mm-hmm. We've showcased unified movements in the islands, in South America at times, and definitely on the continent. So our people, especially our people that are awake, and some of our people are waking out of sleep all the time, but more and more you see that our people are doing real work to bring our people together and show real power.
8: Mm-hmm.
0: So, you know, some of our people that's focused in on what these folks are doing, you know, have at it. Do what you do. But a lot of our people that are doing work, the work is showing. And people that want to join in with that work, it's available to them. Our guest this evening is no exception. We've had him on the program on several different occasions. Always had respect for his father, members of his family, and him. I think their middle name is Work, all of them. but listen, yeah. before I introduce him, let me play this clip because in fact, he'll probably cover it in this conversation this evening. They had a Africa in Transition conference that was held in Accra, Ghana. I think it was 2 weeks ago. I think it was October the 8th to the 11th, last week or 10 days ago. And let me play this news report in regards to the work of our guests. That has joined us this evening. Let me play this clip if I can get this. This was a news report in Ghana in reference to our guest, Dr. Bandole Kamba.
9: There were Baumehene of Ikuape Mampo in the eastern region, Nana Kwame Petit Dete the First, is urging the African continent to define their future. The chief made the statement at the second edition of the Abibitumi conference. There is more in this report.
10: The conference was held to showcase what black people can do considering the wealth of knowledge they possess in the wake of technological advancement. He expressed that Africans should harness the power of innovation to make their own products as demonstrated by Kantanka in Ghana and some others in other African countries.
11: I grew up in the 1980s and they had all of these futuristic sci-fi movies and it's set in the year 2385. And what you'll find is that there are no black people in the future. This is how they view the future. There's a future where there are no black people in the world. Well, we need to have a vision of what our future looks like. This is a liberated zone. This is a safe space for black people. And that is all you see. We don't have to worry about, I can't breathe. We don't have to worry about, you know, having a knee on our necks. We don't have to worry about getting shot down.
10: He advised Africans to suppress their taste for foreign goods, saying the preference for these goods have enslaved black people. He noted that the best way to protect the legacies of the ancestors is to use the resources in Africa to make life easy for its people.
11: If this is really Abibi Mine, the land of black people, then it is imperative on us to make sure that this actually has substance, this actually has content. If it's the land of black people, then why are you stealing our gold? If this is the land of black people, why are you taking our bauxite? Why are you taking our oil? Why are you taking, you know, our diamonds? If we're really clear on this, then the only ones who can make this the land of black people in reality are those of us who come here and do the work.
10: Known in private life as Professor Obadeli Kambon, the associate professor at the Institute of African Studies, said black people must realize that their ancestors have willed to them a certain power known in the African parlance as Ebibitumi, which literally means black power.
9: Still in entertainment tonight.
0: Our guest this evening for the first portion of our program, head of the Language and Literature and Drama section of the Institute of African Studies at the University of Ghana, Dr. Bandole Kamban. How are you, sir?
12: I'm black powerful. Can you hear me?
0: Loud and clear.
12: Yes, right now, sir.
0: I'm glad to have you back on Time for an Awakening with myself and Brother Richard.
8: Yes, yes.
12: Absolutely. Very black powerful to be here with you once again.
0: Yeah, it's been a long time. I know it. I know it's time constraints there, but I'm glad to have you back. Before we talk about the third Abibi Tumi Black Power Conference and Festival and the Decade of Our Repatriation, which is DOOR, the thing that I mentioned before you came on, the Africa in Transition Conference that was held at the University of Ghana, I know that's in relation to all of it. All of it is kind of in conjunction with one another. But share with our listeners about that conference before we talk about Abibi Tumi and also the Decade of Our Repatriation.
12: Okay, so just to be clear, the clip that you played was news media coverage of the second Abibi Tumi conference from 2024.
0: Okay.
12: That took place September 5th through the 7th. But the Africa in Transition conference, Brother Ma Okunye Talawa Dodo, who is top metanetra through Abibi Tumi and, you know, been part of the Abibi Tumi exclusive seminars, he had a presentation there. So he invited me to come check it out. So I come into the conference gathering and, you know, everybody is, you know, there and so forth. But both the president of PALI, the Pan-African Leadership Institute, which gave me an award earlier this year. It was actually presented by Nana Kwame Nkrumah's daughter, Honorable Samia Nkrumah, that the president of PALI, he said, oh, wow, Dr. Kama is in the audience. You know, so he stopped in the middle of his, lecture to, acknowledge, Professor Kambon is here. And then also another professor, Boxill, out of University of West Indies, he, is giving his presentation. Oh, he stopped. Hey, Professor Kambon, wow, he's here. Anything that you want to know about the continent, this man knows it, so he goes on. So I'm just sitting there. I was like, well, I guess this is good publicity. So, the African Transitions Conference was, those coming together from the continent, from the Caribbean and so forth, and, just trying to solidify some of the things going on. So you had the Director of Diaspora Affairs, KOD, who actually endorsed our initiative called Decade of Our Repatriation on behalf of the President of Ghana, who was there. He spoke, several dignitaries spoke, as I mentioned, Honorable Samia Nkrumah. She was the keynote, but, just a very Black, powerful, opening to the conference. And, so that was very recently. And, it was just a pleasure to be there. And then, like I mentioned, for people to acknowledge you, they're doing their own thing, but then, they're just taking time out to acknowledge the work that you have been doing and continue to do in those types of ways. So, that's just a little bit about, what was going on. There was a mention about the next citizenship ceremony from Kofi Otjiadakpo, as I mentioned, the Director of Diaspora Affairs. Just very good to be working with him, others through Repatriate to Ghana and our new initiative called Decade of Our Repatriation.
0: Dr. Kambon, before you because I want to culminate with the Abibi Tumi Black Power Conference, but before you talk about the conference and festival and DOOR, talk about the memorandum of understanding that was forged between the UNIA and Abibi Tumi and the what that means to our people here on the continent, here in the United States and on the continent, as far as the coming together of a lot of our people in different areas of work. And before you answer that, you just mentioned about the Pan-African Leadership Institute and their memorandum of understanding with the University of West Indies as far as exchange of knowledge, people resources, and things of that nature. So we see another memorandum of understanding joined between the UNIA and Abibi Tumi. Talk about that with our listening audience.
12: Absolutely. So, that came about a brother who your listening audience may be familiar with, Heruro Foyata. He posted a video on Abibi Tumi TV, and it was about Fako Rock, which is the UNIA warehouse. I believe it's a 15,000 square foot warehouse there in New York, where they service not only the president and General Michael Duncan's, I believe he has four restaurants there, but they have like over 200 restaurants that they distribute to. So I was like, wow, you know, this is Black powerful. You know, there's history with the UNI and my own family. But, you know, you usually don't hear about, you know, things that are actually happening tangibly, right, in terms of providing jobs and, you know, acquiring property and things like that, you know, when it comes to the UNI. Now, mind you, you know, there are different, you know, organizations that have taken up that moniker in various ways, shapes, and forms. But I won't go so deep into that. But, you know, anyway, long story short, we ended up meeting myself and President General Michael Duncan. We had spoken maybe about 3-4 years ago, just briefly when he had been in the country, that is to say here in Ghana. And one thing he told me when we, you know, made this connection more recently, last year, 2024, was that he had been talking to GIPC, which is Ghana Investment Promotion Center. And, you know, he said, oh, yeah, one of the things that they told me is that I have to bring in $500,000 in capital. That's $500,000 in capital. I was like, wow, you know, that's a lot. They said that, yeah, for him to register a company wholly as a quote unquote foreigner, that that's the type of capital requirement that would be necessary. And I said, well, I just registered a company as a Ghanaian citizen last week, and it cost me the equivalent of $100. And I said, you know, the thing that would make the most business sense, you know, in my humble opinion, would be rather than having to meet this $500,000 capital requirement, would be for you to simply become a Ghanaian citizen. And thereby you would be able to save yourself $499,900, you know, USD. He also thought that that made a lot of sense. So he decided that he would take me up. So repatriate to Ghana. We added him to our list as a repatriate to Ghana client. And lo and behold, he was able to get his citizenship. Now, from that, we also hosted a reception, you know, for him. We brought in, you know, several multimillionaires who are doing just amazing work here. Brother Dre Taylor, who has also signed an MOU with Decade of Our Repatriation, Repatriate to Ghana. We brought in Dr. Sharita Yazid, who has New Body Products. We brought in Brother Calvin Daniels, who has the Shah Hills, you know, snail and agricultural farm. Just various people who are just doing a lot of work because, you know, he's a businessman. So I said, well, these are the main people, you know, types of people who you need to interact with. Some of the traditional rulers were there as well. But, you know, after that, we decided that we're also going to do this MOU. And for this, that established a BB2E headquarters as the official embassy of the UNIA here on the continent, based in Ghana, but not just for Ghana, but, you know, throughout the continent. From that, we also had a mutual membership exchange. This is where you found, you know, many UNIA members who came on board to Abibitumi, lots of Abibitumi members who, you know, became members of the UNIA. And, you know, from there, you know, it's just been continued, you know, interactions and work. And, you know, for myself as an ambassador for the UNIA, we have people who've come through from the UNIA who are now looking to get citizenship in the next round of citizenship. They are, you know, working on land. Some have, you know, used some of our architectural services. You know, just various people who are doing, you know, various Black amazing things. So the UNIA is just that. It establishes that type of link where UNIA members who are looking to come anywhere on the continent can come through Abibitumi. We have, you know, a spectacular track record, you know, in terms of assisting not just the president general in getting citizenship, but, you know, just so many others. And what a lot of people don't know is that this whole citizenship initiative that as we know it, let me put it like this, which tends to be, you know, by presidential mandate, that that actually started right out of my office at the Institute of African Studies back in 2015. And I'll keep this brief because I'm sure we have many other questions that need to come through. But in 2015, we had You know, the African Youth Improvement Foundation at the University of Ghana is a student organization. They organized Founders Day, and that's September 21st, Nana Kwame Nkrumah's birthday. And they had myself, a brother, Dr. Hamid Maulana, and several other speakers were on the podium. And, you know, we spoke about various issues related to Black people, of course. Now, after this, you know, people were like, wow, that was so powerful, you know, so forth. Why do we have to wait for an entire year before we can meet to discuss our issues? And I volunteered that, you know, we don't have to wait a year. What we can do is we can meet at my office at African Studies, and, you know, each one of the presenters can go deeper in depth into what it is that they were talking about. So, you know, that's exactly what we did. So from September, we had, of course, you know, monthly, the third Sunday of every month up until April. Now, in April, that is when Dr. Hamid Maulana, who I mentioned earlier, he invited a friend of his, Honorable Nkwesi Kwate, who happened to be the executive secretary to the president of Ghana. That is President John Dramani Mahama, who is once again the president of Ghana as he was elected into office after a gap, you know, time where Nana Akufo-Addo was, of course, president. Anyway, long story short, with that, he went back to President Mahama, and on December 7th of 2016, President Mahama was voted out of office. But he decided, he took it upon himself, that all of us who had mentioned that we are interested in citizenship and who have filled out forms, you know, to that effect, that we ourselves, you know, put together, specifically Dr. Hamid Maulana put together that form, that we submitted those forms to him, and he said that's what he's going to do. And the way he framed it, he said that for this he deserves no thanks because it is his honor and his privilege, and that he is not giving us anything. He is restoring our birthright. He is restoring what is rightfully ours in terms of us getting our citizenship as, you know, here on the continent, Ghana, and so forth. So, you know, it was very Black powerful. But what you see now is that that ignited a ripple effect. First, because that was under the NDC, which is one of the political parties here, President Mahama, that was voted out. The NPP, which is Nana Akufo-Addo, came into power. And basically what they wanted to do is they wanted to outdo the NDC, who had 34 people who got citizenship under a presidential mandate, which was historic. You know, that hadn't been done before. You would have like an individual who may get their citizenship. Somebody's married to a Ghanaian. This odd person here may get their citizenship. But it was never like an en masse thing of 34 people at a go got citizenship. So what the NPP decided to do is that they were going to try to outdo the NDC. And that's when they had their citizenship, which, you know, was the climax of what they decided to call the Year of Return. And a lot of people know about the Year of Return, but they don't know that the Year of Return was really coming from this idea of, and in that they had 126 people who got citizenship. Now, of course, because we were the progenitors of the entire thing, you know, a lot of my people were on the list. My father got citizenship. My mother got citizenship. My sister, my wife, my auntie, like all, you know, all of them. It was literally the list that I had in my office that I submitted once again to the president that ended up being the official list of the 126 people as it came down who got citizenship. So, you know, just saying that to say, so NPP decided to say, all right, I'm going to supersede what the NDC, the opposing party, has done. So we're going to have even more people, you know, almost four times, you know, the amount of people, 126 people who are going to get citizenship. And so they did that in 2019 with the Year of Return. Again, in 2022, another 126 who got citizenship. And then, you know, 2024, where it was 526. It was either 524 or 526 who got citizenship again. My Repatriate the Ghana clients were, you know, in that number. As a matter of fact, the oldest person to get citizenship, that was Baba Morgan Moss Jr. at 81. And then the youngest person to get citizenship, that was Brother Mikhail Ali at 18, were both my Repatriate the Ghana clients. So they had, you know, basically they had the elders come up to represent everyone and the youth. And basically, they accounted for everybody in between. So that was very Black power for that to happen. But again, this was our initiative that started just from, you know, humble beginnings right there at the Institute of African Studies. But, you know, that became, like I said, a ripple effect in Ghana. But then from there, you also saw, you know, Sierra Leone, who, you know, saw this success. They said, you know, year of return brought in like $1.9 billion. So Sierra Leone, you know, did a similar type of thing. Of course, you have people on the ground doing whatever was necessary to, you know, make that happen. We have Mansa Fode Mansouri recently come on to a Bibi Tumi to speak about that. Benin has, you know, adopted a similar type of program of, again, before President Mahama in 2016, there was no idea of let's have an en masse ceremony for all these, you know, diasporans. But Benin has recently enacted something, and we had Queen Mother Duarte Desir come on to a Bibi Tumi to speak about it. Another sister, Phoenix Rain, to come on and speak about it. And then Guinea-Bissau has done something similar. We had Sifiwe Baleka, who's going to be on a little bit later, come on and speak about that. We had Ambassador Chiombori Kwao, who was, you know, championing this idea of citizenship in Burkina Faso. So basically, our idea is in the spirit of solidarity. Anyone and everyone who is pushing a citizenship agenda, we brought them on to a Bibi Tumi to speak about what their efforts have been, how far those efforts have gone. Recently, we had another sister, Julia Ryan, who is trying to push for citizenship in the Gambia. So just all of these people. But again, all of these other governments just saw what, you know, happened in Ghana, and all of that started off with President John Dramani Mahama and with the work that we have done, the pioneering work that we've done, now formalized through Repatriate to Ghana, and now endorsed by the Office of the President in the decade of our repatriation. And for those who are very astute, you'll notice that decade of our repatriation is an acronym for D-O-O-R, DOR. And a lot of the symbolism, for those who are interested, you can go to a decade of our repatriation right now. And a lot of the symbolism, you know, they have this idea of initially what was called the door of no return. And then, you know, they, you know, have this idea of, well, let's now call it the door of return. But, you know, there's one thing when they say year of return, oftentimes it, you know, ended up becoming the idea of, oh, here's just a big party. Oh, I'm going to come and return for a week or two, and then I go back to, you know, Cracker or wherever. And for me, that didn't make very much sense. Matter of fact, there's a guy, he actually is known as the biggest YouTuber, you know, on the continent, a guy named Wode Maya, who interviewed me, and he decided to title it Why the Year of Return is a Fraud. And basically in it, I was going into the historical inaccuracy of this, you know, idea of biblical 400 years and 1619 to 2019 and blah, blah, blah. I was like, there was enslavement going on long before 1619, including within the United Snakes of a Murderer. So if we're going to be historically accurate, then we need to, you know, look at some of those, you know, points. But, you know, I had the view that, oh, it's good that, you know, people are coming to the continent, but it shouldn't be, oh, you return, you come for a week or two, then you can go back and get a knee in your neck. You come here for a week or two, and then you go back to I can't breathe. You come here for a week or two, and then you go back to hands up, don't shoot. That this is now a decade of our repatriation, where for this entire decade, diaspora-led, that we are providing the same things that we've been doing through Repatriate to Ghana, pathways and avenues to citizenship, pathways and avenues to land, pathways and avenues to driver's license, business registration. I just, you know, mentioned to you that I saved President General Michael Duncan $500,000, right? By, you know, bringing him on as a Repatriate to Ghana client. So all of these different things were part and parcel of, you know, what we have been doing throughout the years. And, you know, all of this is culminating in the announcement of the decade of our repatriation. We've been, you know, told that by KOD, who's, again, the Director of Diaspora Affairs, that the president is going to announce it in 2 months from today. He said December 19th, which is the first day of the Diaspora Summit. But even before that happens, we have the Bibi Tumi Abibi Fahodie Film Festival. So for those who are keeping track, you can go to filmfestival.abibifahundie.org. The spelling of Abibi Fahundie is A-B-I-B-I-F-A-H-O-D-I-E.org. And that's going to happen November 28th through 30th, both on the ground here in Ghana and online as a hybrid. And then we have the Bibi Tumi Virtual Conference, which is happening online exclusively, as the name would tell you. That's going to be December 5th through the 7th. And then we have the major conference, which is the third Abibi Tumi Black Power Conference and the Abibi Fahodie Festival. You know, we put a video out and it's gotten over 132, 1,000 views so far. You know, just published not even, I think a month ago, something like that. But, you know, people are getting the word. People are seeing what's going on. And, you know, it's going to be a very Black powerful, you know, kickoff to this new decade of our repatriation. You know, from this, people are seeing just how serious it is. And, you know, our theme for this year is what Black power is. Now, initially we had the idea, oh, let's have the theme. What is Black power? I said, no. This needs to be a statement, not a question, what Black power is. And our theme is demonstration over conversation, right? And the idea is be about what you said that you're about. There are so many people who say, oh, I'm about, you know, Black this, Black that. They won't even, you know, use a Black website, right? I'm like, the easiest thing you can do is just click a button. You can't even do that. You know, all up on Massive Mark Zuckerberg and all these other things. I'm like, if we are really going to be what we said we're about, then, you know, that's in every area of activity. As Nana Marcus Garvey said, he said the practice of race first in every area of activity. So, you know, we have those who are coming presenting on their work in agriculture. We have those who are coming on board talking about their work in construction. We have under decade of our repatriation, a proposed city. You know, we have those who have land projects, just so many different facets and, you know, aspects of what it is. And, you know, they are all on board and they're going to be speaking about the efforts that they are bringing home with this decade of our repatriation here at the Abibi Tumi Conference, because again, this is about demonstration over conversation. You got so many people who are, you know, erudite orators. They can come and, you know, chit chat about this. They can give you these dates. They can blah, blah, blah, blah. But then you ask them, well, as a matter of fact, you know, this comes up. People say, oh, I can help you with repatriation. And you ask them, well, when did you yourself repatriate? And then half of them, I 6 months ago. Well, how do you think that you're going to help people repatriate? And you just got here, you're trying to figure it out yourself. So, you know, we always tell people don't go with the copycats. You know, it's always better to get an original. My father used to always say that, you know, all crackers can invent is a copy machine, because all they're going to do is copy Black people. And, you know, whether it's jazz, whether it's, you know, hip hop, whatever it is, crackers going to try to find a way all the way back to Stolen Legacy. They're going to find a way to try to copy what it is that Black people are doing. But again, we are the originalists. So, you know, just saying all of that to say, the conference series is going to be first the film festival, then the virtual conference, then the main conference. All of those are going to be Black powerful. And for those who are interested in joining us, I would say, as you're listening right now, don't say I'm going to do it later. You know, we got, you know, a good 6 weeks, even less now, to, you know, the launch of these events. So I would say go to abibitumi.com. That's abibitumi.com. Go to abibitumi.com. We definitely want to invite Time for an Awakening. You can even create a group there on abibitumi.com for Time for an Awakening. You can move all of your operations straight there to abibitumi. We have the capacity for hundreds, for thousands of people to be able to, you know, come there. Any types of activities, you know, you can host those right there on the Abibi Tumi. And then, you know, for those who are interested in coming to the conference, especially in person, we have also the conference as part of the 27th annual Sankofa journey. Now, I came back in 1998, 27 years ago, where, you know, my mother brought me here, took me around Ghana. It was my first time ever coming to Ghana. And it was a life transforming journey. That's why we say it's not a tour, it's not a trip. Like, no, it's not that. It is a transformative journey, a Sankofa journey. And all of the things that I'm doing in terms of where I am, my trajectory, my position, and so forth, that if you see me as an associate professor at the University of Ghana, it's because my mother brought me here on the Sankofa journey. If you see me installed as a traditional ruler here in Ghana, it's because my mother brought me here on that Sankofa journey. So, like, literally just changed my entire life trajectory for the better. Now I'm married here. I helped my parents repatriate, as I mentioned, helped them get citizenship. I have 5 children here. And all of that started from the seed, from the spark of the Sankofa journey. And once you sign up for the Sankofa journey, the conference is part and parcel of that. So you can go to abibitumi.com for the conference. Those who are based here in Ghana, those who are based, you know, outside, you can sign up for the conference itself. And then those who are also interested in the more comprehensive experience, where we're going through Ghana and to Burkina Faso and back, we have a Black Mazing Award that we are presenting to President Ibrahim Traoré. And with that, we also want to present artwork to him. That all of that is going to happen on the Sankofa journey. And that is happening from December 8th through the 23rd of this year. So again, the conference, the main conference dates are the 12th through the 14th. And that is right there as a major aspect of the Sankofa journey, which goes all the way from the 8th through the 23rd. So you'll be here. We'll have you, you know, experience some of Ghana before we come back to the conference. And then from there, we immediately go to Burkina Faso. We come back for the Diaspora Summit, where we anticipate President Mahama, you know, as given, you know, approval and principle and endorsement, that he is set to announce the decade of our repatriation. And really, this marks a new era for us as Black people. You know, people can look at, you know, the Great Migration, people going from the South up to the North in the United States. People can talk about, you know, this, that, and the third. But this is really, let me say, the reemergence of an era where Black people are making Kemet Black again, making the land of Black people once again, making that stick that this is the land of Black people. I actually have a book called The Construction of Black Civilization coming out that goes into classical texts from Kemet that all go into how back in the day, we ain't play. When we called this a land of Black people, we made that stick, right? We're not allowing non-Blacks to come up in this land for a good solid 2,000 years. Anytime they come in, we're driving them away. We're building walls to keep them out. And, you know, this is the type of thing that I was alluding to in the interview that you played earlier, that, you know, crackers saying, oh, Star Trek, the year, you know, 3,000, ain't no Black people, right? Star Wars, no Black people. Well, guess what? At the Abibi 500 Festival, there are no crackers. At the Abibi Tumi Conference, there are no crackers. We don't even allow them to set foot on this sacred soil. So if you want your children to experience what the other side of liberation looks like, then you can come to the Abibi Tumi Conference. So, you know, I think I answered your first question. Maybe I may have touched on some of the other things that you may want to ask, but I'll pause on that note. And if anyone has any other questions that they would like to bring to bear, I'm right here. But yeah, the MOU was very significant. And, you know, from there, that is where the government of Ghana saw how serious we are. And they themselves, not only were we endorsed by the Office of the President, we were also endorsed by the Ghana Tourism and Development Company. We have other state enterprises that are coming on board. For the film festival, we have a partnership with the University of Media Arts and Communications, as well as the Africa World Documentary Film Festival out of San Diego. We have another partnership with Ozone Cinema at Oyare Farm Mall. So just a lot of Black powerful energies coming together in order to make this a stunning success.
0: And I'll pause on that. You kind of covered the whole gamut, Dr. Kambon. But let me, Richard, I want to get Richard involved because Richard is a lifetime member of the UNIA, and I know that some of the things that Dr. Kambon talked about in regards to the UNIA's participation, you might want to, just jump in, Richard.
8: You know, it's great to hear, and I have, been in and, you know, indirectly with the discussion of with President General Duncan, you know, at the division here, 121, and, you know, in Philadelphia. So one thing it made me do, because I thought I guess it was last summer, I paid my dues up, even if I haven't been attending the meeting. But based when I heard Elliot told me about this, I said, now I should have went today. But I said, now I got to make sure my dues is paid up. because, you know, I'm pleased with, you know, just the development and the connection that is going on. And in relationship to, it really brings that point back, you know, Mr. Garvey said, wait, look for me in the whirlwind, right? In the sense that just because I may not be here don't mean that the whole notion of race first is not continuing. So I'm glad to hear that. And I'm really motivated to hear about the development that you took us through and how this the year, you know, the decade of our repatriation comes to this point from a geopolitical perspective. But I had not that to Dr. Kanban, but this was one of the thoughts, and you kind of address it in the conference, what Black power is. I've been promoting or pushing political Blackness. And what I'm asking myself and what I would like to ask you is, you know, there's some concern that we, especially here in North America, Black folks in particular, have lost our international view. From the this conference, could it be said as a label, we get into you're developing the actual operational side. Could this be said, this is political, what you have been engaged in is political Blackness in relationship to the long history of Black people in a global unifying manner, if that makes sense to you?
12: It does. So, you know, for me, one of the main things that we're looking at when we talk about Sankofa is an important thing that is so important that our enemies always work to take it away, which is a precedent, right? The precedent is that this is not the first time that it happened, because once you know there's a precedent for what you're doing, then you can look at it in terms of, well, these were the best practices, right? These are the things that we did right. These are the things that we did wrong. This is a way to improve upon it, you know, as a model and so forth. So that's why when we're talking about, or when you use the term political Blackness, that, you know, some people have this idea that, quote unquote, Pan-Africanism started during enslavement. That was actually a position that was taken by Nana Walter Rodney. For me, I said, well, hold on. I know that Kemet translates to the nation of Black people. Mm-hmm. And I also know that collectively we call ourselves Kemet to you, which translates to Black people. As individuals, you see a single man calling himself Sabi Kim or Henenit Kim or Hepi Kim, meaning Sabi the Black, right? Henenit the Black. It'll be like the rapper Black Thought, right? You don't expect to see a cracker when you someone's calling Black Thought, right? You would have Osset, who was known as Kemet, meaning the Black woman. You would have Asar, who was called Kem-Ur, meaning the great Black one, right? So this was something that, you know, in terms of how we called ourselves individually, how we called ourselves collectively, and then how we called our land, that I had a hypothesis that if we called our land Kemet, the land of Black people, we should see that in terms of the socio-political arrangements at that time. So that was my hypothesis, and I really didn't know what I was going to come out with. But what I came across was text after text after text after text, both literary texts, you know, historical texts about the expulsion of the Hyksos to the prophecy of Nefertiti, to the autobiography of Wani, to just text after text about how anytime crackers, non-Black people, tried to come into the land of Black people. Now, we didn't call them white. We called them foreigners. We said they were foreign to the land of Black people. But anytime these foreigners tried to come into the land of Black people, we drove them out. Meanwhile, it wasn't like a blanket sense of the word foreigner, because we had the Magyar, who were Black people from what we would now refer to as Nubia, who were fully integrated into Kemet as the land of Black people. So it was just like, it was just like awesome to really take in this idea that, wow, not only did we call it the land of Black people, we actually did make it stick, you know, for a good few thousand years. So I have with that, even going back to the Heru-Narmer palette, you can see, you know, from that smiting sea, people always say, oh, well, what that is a unification document. No, that is an extermination document, right? Where you see him grabbing the fur of, you know, one of these non-Black Amu, right? And the main thing you can see is that Heru and his people who are victorious got afros, right? And locks and chin strap beards, whereas the crackers are depicted with stringy fur, you know, on their head and stringy fur on their beards and so forth. And it shows us crushing them. Matter of fact, all of the enemies of the Kemet U, that is to say Black people, are either dead with their heads cut off and placed in between their legs on that pallet, or they are being trampled underfoot, or they have a hook through their nose and are about to be fish hooked in that way, or they're about to have their skulls crushed open, or they're being trampled underfoot or in flight. So that is not a document of unification. That is that these Amu had gotten encroached into the Delta. And this is how, at the very foundation of Kemet, we dealt with them. And then we continue to deal with them in that same way for a good 2,000 years, up until there eventually was a break and, you know, a different direction, let me say, at that point, after the Hyksos had finally been expelled by Sara Yamos before him, Sara Kamos before him, Sara Setenin Retal, and so forth. But yeah, so when you talk about political blackness,

0: into places like Libya, into Morocco. They're still encroaching into the land of black people, even though we held the line for thousands of years. So, you know, that's what I can say about that. And that's what my book, The Construction of Black Civilization, is all about, just documenting the primary sources, literary, historical, and so forth, spiritual texts, text after text, talking about making Kemet black again. So that is something that we can go deeper into, perhaps at a different time.
1: And, you know, and I have to, for the Time for Awakening audience, don't lose sight of that Dr. Cambone is really, that the power of this Abibi Tumi Black Power Conference that will be, that now is that December 12th through the 14th is the conference? Starting with November 28th to the 30th, which is the film festival. Is that right?
0: Correct. Correct.
1: And then December 5th through the 7th, is that the tour?
0: That's the virtual conference. So I mentioned that the Sankofa journey goes from the 8th through the 23rd, right? Mm-hmm. December 8th through the 23rd. But we have the virtual conference, which is, let's say, you can call it a pre-conference power-up. So, you know, anybody who's like, well, I live in Crackerville, well, they may not say it like that, but I live in the United States, murderer, so I can't travel. Well, we're taking away excuses from people. So, you know what? You can still participate in the Abibi Tumi virtual conference, which is from the 5th to the 7th, right? You got people who are in the UKKK who are like, I can't travel. Well, hey, you can still be part of the Abibi Tumi virtual conference. You got people in Ku Klux Canada saying, oh, I can't get a ticket. You can still participate in the Abibi Tumi virtual conference. And that's happening again from December 5th through the 7th. And then right after that, we start the Sankofa journey, which is going to be December 8th all the way through the 23rd. And that includes the hybrid conference, the main conference, which is December 12th through the 14th. Right. So, over the years, if I start listing people, I'm going to miss people, but we've had, you know, Baba Anthony Browder. We had Obinfoa, that's Professor Bainabello, present. We had Obinfo Wade Nobles present. My father was the first keynote speaker of the first year. My mother has presented Black Powerful presentations about spirituality and how that ties into what Black Power really means, right? Some people think it means wearing a black, you know, beret and a leather jacket. But, you know, this concept of Blackness is ancient, and it means something deeper than most people even can conceive of, right? When they talk about Usir was called Kim Ur, the great black one, that's something different from wearing a black leather jacket, right? When they called Aset Kemet, meaning the black woman, that's something deeper than most people can even conceive of. It is like incomprehensible for them to really understand the power of blackness as it was conceived of by our great ancestors. But yeah, so all of those are, you know, back to back to back weekends, all the way, you know, leading into what promises to be the announcement from President John Dramani Mahama, who I got my citizenship under in 2016. So anyone who is interested in more information, and I'm encouraging you to go to the site now and get your tickets right now, right, as you're on the line. I know every last one of y'all got internet access. So as you're on the line right now, don't put it off. Don't put it off till later, because, you know, you're going to have your car is going to break down, and now you got to get a new engine, and now something. It's always going to be an excuse. It's always going to be something that comes in. So before any life gives you any excuse not to do the black thing, go ahead to abibitumi.com, A-B-I-B-I-T-U-M-I. And right there from that page, it's as easy as you can imagine. Right there from that page, you can click a button and you already got your tickets. Just that simple, right? So again, we got shout out to Ejakwa Joe, who is doing the web development work on that. But as simple as you can imagine, just go to the homepage of bb2me.com. We didn't want people to, you know, have it buried and, oh, how do I click here? No, we got to make it as easy as possible for our people to do the right thing, because it's so easy to do the wrong thing. Anybody can go to Insta spam, right? Anybody can go to TikTok or SickTok. Anybody can go to Vex. Anybody can go to any fake book or cracker book, as I call it. Anybody can go to any cracker platform and then doom scroll their way into oblivion. But we need to make it as easy as possible for black people to do the black thing. And sometimes I joke, I'm like, we got to catch them when they're in their black phase, right? Because, you know, a bill is going to come up

0: going to be a government shutdown, and then they hop right back into the cracker's arms saying, oh, I need to go and pay my rent, so blah, blah, blah. Well, before you do any of those things, go straight to abibitumi.com, A-B-I-B-I-T-U-M-I.com, and get your ticket for the film festival, which is going to be in-person and virtual. Get your ticket for the virtual conference, and then also get your ticket for the main conference. And what we're doing is that we have done a discount of 50% for anyone who is looking to be a presenter. So if you have any Black powerful work that you feel like fits with the theme of what Black power is, demonstration over conversation, be about what you say that you're about, this is for you. It is time for you to let the entire Black world know about the work that you're doing in your corner of the world, and, you know, just to make it known and broadcast throughout Habibi Biyase, the Black world, global, Kemet, as we can call it.
1: And as we make the transition, Elliot, I just want to say to you and Dr. Kamban, you know, you don't know as a, forget the card carrying Garveyite, just the one who believes that Black people should, and I think you mentioned it earlier, have and operate out of this vision of the future, right? Not, you know, because sometimes when I ask people, they seem to, you know, like, especially here in North America, unfortunately, we have no vision. Like, they've said it, young and old, yeah, they don't have no vision. And what you're demonstrating out of this work is that not only is that is a vision of the unification. And I have to say, at one point we were doing a lecture series we called Nahasi on Earth because of that 25th dynasty of bringing the coming together, which, you know, that I thought with the Kemet and Nubian reality, right? The coming back or what Dr. Carruthers called the Winnie Masu, right? The resurrection of the birth. And that this demonstrates that to me. So I'm really happy for the work that you're doing, and maybe I'll be one of those Negroes that get off the line and get my citizenship. I say maybe because I need to be pushed, right? But you know, I have to ask, if it's okay, Elliot.
0: Yeah, go ahead. Before you right on the Black side of things, we're going from cracker land to blacker land, from cracker site to blacker site, right? From cracker language to blacker language. So this is a whole thing that we got going on. So if you can't be pushed, you can definitely be pulled. And I'm going to pull you right here to get your citizenship, get your land, and all of these things that we are supposed to be doing that we are getting done right now through demonstration over conversation.
1: Yes, sir. Yes, sir. Which raises this question because, you know, and you're touching on it, because a lot of times I hear Black people are now taking advantage of, you know, what you said, the door, you know, at that point it was, you know, the you know, return, the year of return and all. And it seemed like to me about escapism, you know, more than truly about liberating liberation process. But the question I'm having, you know, in the conference and in this process of getting citizenship, the question I'm concerned with, and, you know, the context of this political Blackness is the cultural values. Because I wouldn't want us, and I'm really leery of this, so I want to get your reflection on this, of Liberia happening again. And that's my historical metaphor. What do you say to that in the sense of African, universal African values that we can take back to Kemet and demonstrate even after this 500 years or whatever they want to call of disruption, 2000, some others say, you know, these African values that we can be able to create this new vision. What do you say to that?
0: So I'm glad you asked. So there's what I refer to as the Liberia scapegoat, you know, phenomenon. And, you know, what that is that you can look at conflicts all throughout the continent that didn't have a single diaspora in present. But what each and every one of those conflicts have in common is that there tend to be resources that crackers want to get and don't want to pay for. And all they have to do is purchase a AK-47. And in exchange for that, they get millions and millions of dollars in blood diamonds. So that's really, if you look at, there was a documentary that came out around 2004 called the Diamond Life by Guerrilla News Network that went into the role of De Beers. It actually went into, there's another book called L'Homme de France en Afrique, talking about Houphouët Boigny, the president of Côte d'Ivoire, who as a proxy for France was, you know, actually making La Côte d'Ivoire the base for Charles Taylor, right? Similarly to how it was made a base for Blaise Compaoré to go and assassinate Nana Thomas Sankara. But essentially, if all we see are the, you know, marionettes, right, the puppets, then it means that you're not looking up at the strings for the marionetteer who is making those puppets move. So if you look at the Liberia, of course, drilling into Sierra Leone case, what that was about was the blood diamonds. Now, look at every single conflict that you've ever seen on the continent. If you look at Eastern Congo, of course, that's about coltan. If you look at southeastern Nigeria, of course, that's about oil. If you look at the conflict in Maghreb, that's, you can look at the uranium right there in northwestern Niger. If you want to look at the Janjaweed in Sudan, again, that's oil. If you want to look at any conflict that the common denominator isn't, oh, there were some mean diasporans who came and they thought they were better and blah, blah, blah. Hutus versus Tutsis, there are no diasporans that we can point to as a scapegoat, right? But what's really going on there? If you want to look at, you know, any type of these conflicts in Central African Republic, there are no diasporans to be a scapegoat, but in each and every single one, and I want everybody to look at it, each and every conflict that you ever see, one thing that you also notice is that Black people don't have machine gun factories. So where are those coming from? Black people don't have bazooka factories. So where are those coming from? Black people don't even have machete factories. So where are those coming from? And when you follow the money trail, you'll find that what all of those conflicts have in common is not mean diasporans who are, you know, coming, thinking that they're better. Now, of course, you know, you have these dynamic social dynamics between so-called Tutsis and Hutus, right? That's a real thing. You have dynamics there in Liberia. But what crackers do is that they will either create division where none exists, or they will exacerbate divisions anywhere they find them. Mm-hmm. And, you know, again, if you want to look at 1987, the Lourdes Resistance Army, if you want to look at 2003, the War in Darfur, if you want to look at the Eritrean-Ethiopian War, 98 through 2000, if you want to look at the Rwandan genocide, if you want to look at the Kenyan presidential election, you want to look at 2012, the Northern Mali conflict, the ongoing Niger Delta conflict, Boko Haram, Nigerian civil war, Biafra, I mentioned before, Central African Republic, Ituri conflict, Kivu conflict. I can go down the list of 100 conflicts, and what they have in common isn't, oh, mean diasporans. What they have in conflict is crackers are going to pit one Black person against another Black person while they laugh all the way to the bank. Whether that's Bloods versus Crips, whether that's Hutus versus Tutsis, whether that is Continental versus Diaspora, that's what they got going on Cracker Media right now. Continentals don't like Diasporans, and Diasporans don't like Continentals. And each and every case, all they do is laugh all the way to the bank. And they actually did that exact same thing in Classical Kemet. So Sarah Kamos talked about intercepting a letter from a cracker who was trying to pit the so-called Nahasiu against the Kemetiu, right? So this isn't a new thing for them. They call it divide and conquer. And that is just the MO for crackers going back thousands of years all the way up to today and tomorrow.
1: Thank you for that, for the long view, for us understanding that our political context is broader than just what's happening here.
0: You know, these are the type of things that you will see at the conference, you will hear at the conference. So, again, I want to encourage everyone to go to abibitumi.com right now. My brother, Sifuya Baleka, we were able to connect in Burkina Faso. This is my invitation to him as well to be a part of the Abibitumi conference, either in person or virtually. Brother Elliot, Brother Booker, all of those who are online, those who I see and those who I cannot see, I'm inviting all of you to be a part of the Abibitumi Conference, either on the ground or virtually, because this is demonstration over conversation, what Black power is, be about what you say that you're about, and this is the proof of concept. Those who are already doing the work in agriculture, this is where you can get their proof of concept. Those who are already doing the work in construction, this is where you can see their proof of concept and replicate what it is that they're doing, or support them in the work that they are already doing that is underway.
2: We're speaking with the head of Language, Literature, and Drama section of the Institute of African Studies.
0: And by the way, I'm on sabbatical, so I'm not the head right now. I'm still a part of the section, but I'm on sabbatical until February 6th.
2: When you get back, you're the head. So just for the sake of conversation, that's what we're going to use. For the Institute of African Studies at the University of Ghana, Dr. Abandile Kamban is with us. Talking about the 2025 third Abibi Toume Black Power Conference and Festival, also giving details on the Decade of Our Repatriation, the DOOR Initiative, joining us in conversation. Brother Safiwe is here. He's a special envoy to Burkina Faso for the Afro-descendant nation. Brother Safiwe Balenka is with us. We're going to be talking about Burkina Faso, some of the things going on there, some issues around citizenship also will be involved with the conversation we had with Brother Safiwe. And I understand that you and Brother Safiwe were in Burkina Faso together. Brother Safiwe, are you there?
3: I am here. Glad to be back on the show.
2: Thanks for being with us.
0: And yes, you were.
2: I have Dr. Kamban on the line with us. We were kind of winding up the conversation with him so we can transition into your work, but the work kind of intersects. So, Brother Safiwe, before we, in fact, let me do this, Dr. Kamban, and Brother Safiwe can join in also on this, because you talked about the importance of when folks come over for the Sankofa journey, and I assumed, and you could correct me if I'm wrong, that's one of the ways where our people that are considering repatriation are screened. Mm-hmm. And a naming process where people get new names and things of that nature happens on the Sankofa journey. Talk mm-hmm. about...
0: Yes, that's correct.
2: See, because, so, listen, we've been here in the United States and our people have been brainwashed. The culture is still remnants of our culture there, but the it's cultural memory there, but the real bones and of our culture is missing. The naming process, names are important in our culture. They've always been. Mm-hmm. Talk about because I heard you when you, on a clip that you play that I listened to, talked about mm-hmm. Burkina Faso and what that name mm-hmm. means.
0: Correct.
2: As a professor of languages, talk about mm-hmm. how important it was in our culture of the names that we have. Because, mm-hmm. you know, we're here in the United States, and if I want to name my son Jimmy Johnson or whatever, you know, we just do it. But in our culture, names mm-hmm. was important. They carried meaning. Talk about that in relation to what you explained in a clip I heard about the name Burkina Faso. Talk about that. Share that with the listening audience.
0: All right. And I'll try to keep it as brief as possible so we can transition to my brother, Safiwe Balenka. Big shout out to him. And as mentioned, the Sankofa journey is going to Burkina Faso from the 15th through the 18th to present an award and a mural. We're actually working on a mural that is set to be 15 feet wide and 8 feet tall. And, you know, you'll hear more about that moving forward, but we want to present that to President Ibrahim Traore when we go to Burkina Faso during that period. But yeah, so Burkina is actually coming from the language of More, and it translates to be upright, to be honest. It has all those types of connotations. And then Faso is coming from the Jula language. So the Mora language is spoken by somewhere between 55 to 60% of the population from the stats that I've seen. And then Jula is spoken by a good, you know, somewhere close to 10% of the population. But as two of the major languages of the country, what Nana Thomas Sankara was doing was for us to see ourselves collectively. Matter of fact, when I was there, people say, oh, we don't have tribalism like some of you all have in Ghana and places like that, because we all see ourselves as Burkinabe, right? So as opposed to, oh, it's the More versus the, you know, Jula, that even the name itself is telling you that this is a land of upright people. Now, for us, we see that names, that they have something to do with our destiny. They define, they determine, they direct, they delineate, they do all of these different things. And imagine you have a place where the name itself is going to pull you back onto your path. So a place called the land of upright people, right? Now, imagine you have a backstabber like Blaise Compaoré, a traitor, a liar, right? Just the lowest scumbag that you can imagine. He's president of a place that Nana Thomas Sankara had the foresight to call the land of upright people. That cannot last because the name is your constitution. It tells you what you are supposed to be, where you're supposed to go, and all those types of things. So, you know, it's like almost Nana Thomas Sankara as a visionary set that name in place to make sure that any type of backstabber cannot last, you know, forever in a place like that. Now, many times when we think about names on an individual level, like, you know, oh, I'm going to name my child, you know, Kwaku, or I'm going to name my daughter Ama. But we tend to think less on that level of what do we call ourselves collectively. And that's the point that I was driving at before that in classical Kemet. When you call yourselves Kemet, you, which translates to Black people, and you call your land Kemet, the land of Black people, then what that does is it actually means that with your name being your constitution, across thousands of years, across various quote-unquote dynasties, where you have, you know, entirely different people who are in charge, different capitals, right? So from Minnefer to Waset, that you have, because the name is directing you and telling you what the nation is supposed to be, that you're able to enforce that this is the land of Black people. So there is what they call the Inbuhekau, which is the walls of the ruler that were made to trample the sand-faring Bedouins, right? To keep these non-Blacks out of the land of Black people. You had, you know, the texts like the two stela of Sara Kamos that were about driving these non-Black Hyksos, Hakau Hasu, out of the land of Black people. So again, our names are our constitution. So rather than writing out, we the people of the blah, blah, blah, blah, we give ourselves collectively a name, and that name is going to impact us psychologically. In Yoruba, there's an expression that says, Orukon Roni, and it translates to the name as having a deep psychological effect on the person, right? So a person who is named Abadele is expected to behave like a person of high esteem, of high respect, right? You can't be called Abadele and then go off into a corner and smoke a crack pipe, right? That your name is always going to call you back onto your path. So this is the reason why, you know, even the names that are have gained some type of political currency, like Afro-descendant, like what is that even telling us? That we have Afros? Is that coming from the word Africa? You know, what is really in there, right? As opposed to what do we, there's a concept called an endonym. What do we call ourselves? And then what does what we call ourselves do for us in terms of what we're supposed to do, where we're supposed to go, and so forth? But when we take, there's a proverb in Kiswahili that says, Uki ridi jina ridina mambo yake, that he who inherits a name must also adopt its affairs. So when we take on these Greco-Roman meaningless names, well, then, you know, it should be no surprise that we start behaving in very, you know, colonial types of ways, because our name itself is, you know, just a side effect of having been conquered and accepting that conquering, because you can only name someone or something you've defeated, something or someone that you control. So this, your dog, you're going to call your dog whatever, you know, Bob. This, your cat, you know, and they used to play with those names during chattel enslavement. They would name somebody like after a Greek tragedy hero or something like that, Onesimus or blah, blah, blah. But, you know, you can only do that to someone who you dominate. And not only that, you know, as Nana Wade Nobles would say, he says, power is the ability to define reality and to have that phenomena, you know, react as though it is their own, right? So now, once they've defined reality for you, now you're accepting that, okay, well, I am, you know, this meaningless term. I'm Ghanaian. I'm Nigerian. I'm African-American. I'm Jamaican. I'm African. Again, that's not our word. I'm Afro-descendant. I'm Afro this. I'm this. I'm that. But none of those are in our languages. None of those are our words. But when we use our own languages and when we have our own words, that directs us into what we are supposed to be doing, and it ties us back into the great work, which is making Kemet black again, to restore this as the land of black people, which unfortunately, even though it's inhabited by black people, it is now dominated by those exact same non-black foreigners who we fought for thousands of years to keep at bay. That's my short answer.
2: Before we go, let me go over here to New Mexico, because New Mexico, are you there?
4: Yeah, I'm here. I'm listening. Good show as usual. Thank you.
2: I just wanted to involve you in the conversation because I know when you called before, you said that you knew our guest's father. So I just wanted to kind of get you involved and just go ahead.
4: You said when you called me before, I knew. No, I didn't hear the last part. I knew who.
2: When you called before, you said you had a relationship with our guest's father. Our guest.
4: Oh, you mean this is Kamal's son?
2: Yes.
0: Yes, it is.
4: It's Uncle Butch.
0: Uncle Butch, how you doing?
4: Okay, how you been, man?
0: I've been good. Good to hear your voice.
4: Yeah, I didn't know. I just turned it on a little while ago. But listen, man, I was thinking about your father last night, to be exact. But listen, it's good to hear your voice.
0: Good to hear you as well. We still, you know, we're trying to connect with you for the documentary. We still got to circle back on that and see what we can do.
4: Yeah. Okay. Well, listen, you got to get, because I'm going back to New York. I think maybe the end of this month. I'm not sure, but you know, your sister called me, and I just can't. I don't know. For some reason we can't get together, man. I don't know what's happening.
0: We're going to make it happen. We're going to make it happen.
4: Okay. Listen, you carry on, man. It's a good show.
0: Absolutely. Good to hear your voice once again.
4: Okay. Bye.
0: All right.
2: Dr. Bondelet, before you leave us, give us all the information again, how people can get involved if they want to go on a Sankofa journey, if they want to attend the third Abibi Toomey Black Power Conference and Film Festival. Even if they're serious about repatriating to the continent and want to be involved in DOOR. In fact, we might have, let's go to Phoenix. Phoenix?
5: Yes, gentlemen, greetings. Greetings, Elliot, and greetings to the doctor. Doc, you know, you mentioned what he was talking about, that with Dr. Duncan, Mr. Duncan, and getting citizenship. What do you think about we doing joint venture partnerships with our African brothers and sisters? Because we know that if we don't want to develop a money class, you know, over the local population, because we know that happened in Liberia. You know what I'm saying? We had a problem there. So what do you think about us establishing joint venture relationships also? Because that would give us, by establishing joint venture relationships, to that give us access to what benefits they have in their society, and you give them access to what things we have going on here also. And we all come up, because as I said, we don't want to develop a money class, because we know that in the future that will present a problem. What are your thoughts on that question?
0: I'm all for joint ventures. So for those who are unable or unwilling to make Kemet black again, to come to this side. And, you know, so many of our grandsisters, from Nana Marcus Garvey to Nana Omowale Malcolm X, said that until this land that, you know, now goes by the misnomer Africa is a world power, that, you know, no black person will be respected anywhere in the world. And once we know that's the case, then we know that the only ones who are going to make this a world power is those of us who are ready, willing, and able to do so. So for those who are either unwilling or unable to come, then, you know, I feel like the best thing that you can do is to make some type of joint venture so that things can go. I see Brother Sefiro, we're trying to transition, and I know he has a hard stop at the top of the hour. So I'm going to keep that brief. Everyone go to abibitumi.com, A-B-I-B-I-T-U-M-I.com, to join us for the film festival for the virtual conference, for the in-person conference. For those who are interested in repatriating, you can go to repatriatetoghana.com. The short URL is r2gh.com, and that'll take you to the exact same site. You can also go to decadeofourrepatriation.com. The short URL for that is door.events, E-V-E-N-T-S. So the Sankofa journey, for those who want to join us to Burkina Faso and through Ghana and also get the conference as part of that at no additional cost, that is the Sankofa journey, S-A-N-K-O-F-A-J-O-U-R-N-E-Y, SankofaJourney.com. So again, I appreciate Brother Sifuwe for his patience as we're trying to transition. And I'm going to hop off the mic, and I look forward to seeing all of you here in the land of black people. Abibi Tumi, Abibi Fahundie.
2: Dr. Kamban, I'll be looking to be in contact with you soon. Give the family my regards.
0: Black salute.
2: All right.
0: Take care. Appreciate you having me on.
2: All right. Peace. Brother Sifuwe, how are you, sir?
3: Alili. to my brother, my comrade, the great Professor Kamban, it's always good and refreshing to really listen, because he's able to speak the language of our people, but speak the language of our ancestors, and in a way is constantly holding us to a higher standard in terms of re-Africanizing, for lack of a better word, or coming from a real original African perspective on all things, whether it's the language, how we deal with each other, various current events. So a shout out to my good brother, Professor Kamban. I did receive my Abibi Tumi invitation, and I'm wanting to contribute something. I was a little bit preoccupied, as you know, because I recently got married, and I spent a lot of time and energy in going through the process of getting married here in my ancestral homeland. But I want to play a role, contribute to the upcoming Abibi Tumi events that are coming up. So give thanks.
2: Okay. Brother Sifuwe, you know, when I talk with you, because I knew that you had gotten married about 3 weeks ago, but you were still on your it's like a month-long process. That's what I'm talking about culture and our people not being familiar with the cultures of our people. When you told me that you were still going through different celebrations and the process of being married, I guess it was like a culture shock to me. I'm not
3: Well, you know, it's a great segue to all the things that you've been talking about. We're talking about a decade of return or decade of repatriation. We're talking about how do we do this in a way that we integrate, you know, the Africans at home and Africans abroad, that creates the African Renaissance that we want, that we envision, that we imagine. So this process of marriage, what I've been going through, it even ties in with the name. You know, we were talking about the importance of the names. So let me back up a minute if we have time.
2: Yes.
3: Okay. So I think all of us are familiar with Alex Haley's roots, either read the book or watched the miniseries. And you have that scene with Kunta Kinte and being tied up to a tree and whipped until he accepts the name Toby. And that's the moment where his spirit was broke. At least I would say not destroyed. It was broke, but not destroyed. Because he always what? Prayed and held out this idea that he would what? Return to his ancestral homeland. Okay?
2: Mm-hmm.
3: So, for example, my name, Sipiwe Baleka, that's not the name I was given at birth. That was given to me by a council of elders in Zulu and Hosa elders when I had returned to South Africa. At that time, they knew me as Ras Nathaniel, and they told me that whenever a son of the soil returns home, it's their tradition that they get a new name. Because if you've been away from the village far away or you've been away for a long time, you've experienced things, you've seen and done things that those in the village haven't. And as a result of those experiences, you are changed. You are different. You are not the same being that you were before you left. And so as a result, you get a new name. So they gave me the name Sipiwe, which means gift of the creator, and Baleka, which means he who escaped, but it also means fast. And so I also was raised in the Rastafari tradition. We talk about word, sound, and power. That your name carries a vibration that is directed at you. So every time that this vibration is uttered, it is carried to you, and it's part of your existential, and it's part of your, you know, gnosis. It's all inclusive. So it matters what vibration is being directed at you. And Professor Cambone was talking about, okay, if you get a certain name, you have to live up to what is attached to it. But by the same token, a lot of us get names because of who and how we are or how we behave. So in our traditions in the West, we give nicknames, you know, to Lil Cool J in the hood, or Big Cat, or, you know, we just give names because that person has a behavior or a swag or a persona that we all recognize, so they get a nickname. And so your name is not just what you have to aspire to become, but also is what you are. You can get a name based on where you are in your journey. All of this, I want to frame it in this context, and then we can get to Burkina Faso and citizenship because it's all related. So if we use the story of Kunta Kinte as an archetype for all of us Afro-descendants, defined as those people whose ancestors were taken against their will from their homelands in the African continent, trafficked across the Atlantic and enslaved in the Americas, and suffering the Maafa, the Holocaust of all of that, right? Those people, of which I am one, simultaneously experienced what's called ethnocide, which is the death or destruction of our original birthright identities, and simultaneously went through a process of ethnogenesis, the creation of a new identity, a new ethnicity. For example, after 300 years in the land of our captivity, which were originally 13 British colonies that eventually became the United States, right? You had people from various African nations speaking different languages who began to reside in the same territory, primarily five states in the south of the United States. They were experienced a collective experience, what we call a heritage, and out of that became what are called African Americans or New African, or in this case, Afro descendants. Whereas this new nation of people living in the same territory as Anglo-Saxons and other white people were two different nations that experienced common events, but experienced them differently. And it's funny, too, because I was having this conversation with my new bride the other day and other people about how Africans, when we come, sometimes some of them, they see us as Americans. Right? They don't see us as, oh, he was taken from Balanta, he was taken from Uwe, he was taken from Bamileke, he was taken from, you know, whatever particular people. It's like, no, they're Americans. And I had to remind them, we didn't have the same experience as white people in America. Our experience was not American because we were not part of American society. We were a segregated nation that had our own experience that we have to name, because it's not American. It's a captivated, subjugated national experience. Now, all of that to say, look, you know, coming up in Rastafari tradition with Haile Selassie being, you know, our godhead, more than anyone else in the 20th century, he clarified the fact that if the earth is not going to be governed by principles for collective security, governed by international law, then we're going to descend into a might makes right situation that will ultimately end in the annihilation of humanity itself. That if there is not international law and morality, where can you go to get justice? Well, you revert to natural law, meaning you have the right to take justice into your own hands according to your means or ability. Now, here we are, a people who were invaded. A war was declared on us 572 years ago by Pope Nicholas V on June 18, 1452. Our lands were invaded. Our peoples were attacked. 100 million died on the continent or in the oceans. And at least 12 million were trafficked as prisoners of war. Now, we talk about this being the year of reparations or the decade of reparations. Just from that basic fact alone, right? And my 14-year-old son has to be able to understand it. It's not complicated. If those people were taken, then they have the right to return home. It's not difficult. It's an unqualified right. It has nothing to do with your education level. It has nothing to do with your financial level. It has everything to do with ma'at, justice, restoring the balance. And this is the first reparation that must be made. The right of return, and it doesn't matter which African nation you are, and this includes Burkina Faso. So one of the things that has happened is, as a result of all that's going on, I have worked to stay focused on those people who have taken the African ancestry test that can show that they are Bisa, Mosi, or whatever people of Burkinabe origin. They have the strongest, indisputable case right to return. And we have petitioned that government, 12 people of Bisa origin and one Mosi have signed a petition invoking articles of the Burkinabe Constitution, articles of the African Charter on Human Rights, the Geneva Convention, which Burkina Faso is signatory, and said, these are a people whose status as people of Burkinabe origin have never before been contemplated in law. And therefore, what Burkina Faso ought to be doing right now is starting with those people who have this claim that their last place of abode, domicile, before being invaded and captured as prisoners of war, that was never renounced, was this land of Burkina Faso. And those that can show that, at least 13 right now have petitioned the government to have that be recognized, so that the citizenship committee that has been constituted as an interministerial a group to advise parliament on this matter can begin to contemplate creating this unique immigration category in their law, which eventually can be used as a pilot program, work out all the glitches, the kinks, the bugs, whatever, and eventually expand it to all Afro-descendants who want to join the revolution. So let me land there. I was trying to tie it all together and let's see where it goes.
2: Brother Safiwe, the petition that you said that 13 individuals are petitioning the Burkina Faso government, mm-hmm. as a person that have traveled around the continent been involved in African Union discussions and others. What is, and we just had Dr. Kamban on to talk about the path to citizenship in Ghana. What is the, is it in some of the other nations, and particularly some of the Sahel nations that have made moves towards independence, is the pathway to citizenship different in others? Is there any uniform type of way to do it, or help our listening audience?
3: So the answer to your question, right now, currently, no. There is no uniform, there's no African Union policy on this. And that's something that I've attempted to help the African Union to create for the past, I don't know, almost 10 years now, intensely for the past 5 years. So basically each AU member state or each country or regime in Africa has its own laws, its own constitution, and are dealing with this situation, the right of return and citizenship in their own ways. Now, I can speak a lot about either Ethiopia, in which I was directly involved as early as 2003, and then more currently here in Guinea-Bissau. What I can say across the board is, in my opinion, not one of them have truly recognized and dealt with, again, this right of return. We have to remember that this is the first time in all of human history that a people that suffered 6, 7, 8 or more generations of ethnocide, the complete loss of their ethnic identity, now have the technology through DNA testing, through African ancestry, to identify the maternal and paternal ancestry. That is a miracle. Okay? And so my position has been, if I were to use something that I think a lot of people are familiar with, each unto his own vine and fig tree. It's very easy to understand that if you came from the village of Nunche, that's where your ancestor lived, right? That you should be able to return to that village, okay? So if you came from this territory, and at the time the ancestors were taken, you know, they were not these Berlin Conference creations, okay? There was no, you know, Burkina Faso or Guinea-Bissau or in Nigeria or whatever. We didn't have those configurations. But since they, as independent and negatively sovereign nations, decided to claim the jurisdiction over those people's territories, they have the obligation and the responsibility to then solve this problem and provide for their return through the jurisdictional law that they have imposed, especially if they're a signatory to the Geneva Convention. So each country is looking at their own nationality laws and looking at their own interests and figuring out how are we going to deal with this. And in the vast majority of the places, and most African states aren't even dealing with this, but those that are dealing with the return of Afro-descendants, they are treating it, the Afro-descendants, as business partners. All right. And I think that's the wrong approach. Yes, we know that there's no independence and freedom without economic liberation. And we know that the African diaspora can contribute already through their remittances, contribute more in capital inflows than foreign aid from foreigners and investment and development aid, the remittances from the diaspora. So when we unite politically, economically, socially, spiritually, all of that, the economics will follow. African countries, when they engage the diaspora and they want to talk about citizenship, they want to lead with the economics. And to me, that's the wrong approach. I think the spirituality and, in this particular case, the ma'at, the justice, or the injustice in correcting that, is these people were taken, so they have the right to return. They're not foreigners, right? In this case, they are Bisa, right? So I would say that President Traore and that regime, what responsibility do you have to the Bisa people that are still living in the land of their captivity, who now can identify that they're Bisa and say they want to come home? We want to hear from Traore's administration on that specifically. Other countries, you know, Benin does have laws, but I haven't seen anywhere where they have dealt adequately and sufficiently and holistically with the issue of right of return. Here in Guinea-Bissau, they have waived the requirements that are normal for foreigners seeking naturalization. They've reduced the fee, which used to be $1,200, to a little over $600, so they cut it in half. But that citizenship is given by decree of the Council of Ministers. Parliament has been dissolved, so no legislation can be created. This is similar to other places where, you know, it's citizenship by decree, not by constitution or legislation. These are the things that Professor Cambone and I, and others who have been involved in these spaces, talk about and are trying to come up with a comprehensive citizenship policy that could be adopted by the African Union. But even with that, the African Union has no power to force the AU members to adopt it. All they can do is make recommendations and policies, and then each state has to go back and then decide in parliament, in their parliaments, whether or not they want to do it. And this is exactly what Burkina Faso is doing right now for, and I don't know, maybe Professor Cambone has privy to this. I don't have the information. I haven't heard from the government itself why the parliament decided not to create a new class of immigrants based on this status if you can show that you are of Burkinabe origin. I haven't heard why they're not dealing with that or why they decided to switch from citizenship to permanent residence. I've heard people speculate about what they think is the reason behind that, but I haven't heard the government say anything yet.
2: Yeah, Richard?
1: I wanted to go back to the 13 members that have identified. Now, if I understand what you're saying, right, that they have done their DNA and they know specifically the people that they come from that is naturally within the kinship group of that live in the territory of Burkina Faso. Is that correct?
3: That's correct. Yes, that's correct.
1: So now that's been done, so there's a process that one has to, that being the first process, step to the process. Then what is the, and Burkina Faso as a government, is that a bureaucracy? I mean, that's a provision of the president, or is that a constitutional law that has granted this first step amongst other steps towards citizenship?
3: So in the specific case of Burkina Faso, this, you know, what everybody's talking about now has its origin in the first ADDI delegation to Burkina Faso that took place in May in 2024. I was part of that delegation. And at that time, there were four individuals in that delegation. There was about 200 people. There were four individuals that had taken the African ancestry DNA test and were of Bisa and Mosi, I'm not sure I'm pronouncing it correct, but they were of Burkinabe origin. And that's how the conversation came up. It was put to President Traore, could these four individuals get their citizenship? That's how this whole thing started back in May 2024. Now, At that time, just prior to that, Eric Khanna was trying to organize a Pan-African Congress that had establishing the AU 6th region as its limited objective, with citizenship among its first priority. Mm-hmm. And because I've been working on this since 2003 with the Rastafari repatriates in Ethiopia, and we got them their permanent residence back then, and I had been working on this issue, I had approached Eric Khanna and offered to assist her with the agenda for that Pan-African Congress. So when we went to Burkina Faso that first time, and it came up in conversation, I immediately had drafted this petition based on law, on why these people should be given their citizenship immediately as a way to assist the administration, Traoré's transitional administration at that time. So what later got reported, okay, and the key word here is reported, what later was reported was that there was some sort of presidential executive order that was going to grant citizenship. And in addition to that, many meetings and conversations were had with various members of the Burkinabe government planning a citizenship ceremony. And Professor Cambon can verify this. When we were there back in August and met with the Ministry of Foreign Affairs through their chief of staff, we were told to coordinate with ADDI to make this event coming up at the end of October a success. We were encouraged to with Secretary General Herman Toe, we were encouraged to coordinate. That was the word they used. They never said, hey, you know what, we're not going to be offering citizenship. You need to stop saying that. That was never expressed in those face-to-face meetings. So even though there may or may not have been anything officially on paper from the government was encouraging this, planning this. There was no, my own personal opinion is I don't think that Her Excellency Ambassador Eric Khanna Chihombori Kwao was scamming anyone. I believe in her integrity, and she was doing her best to help us get citizenship. And people like Professor Cambon, myself and others who've worked with any of these governments to try to help people get citizenship. I've helped 21 people in Guinea-Bissau get their citizenship. It's an exhaustive process. It's a lot of meetings. It's a lot of talk. It takes time. It's not easy. And government administrations can change. Within a single administration, sometimes there's opposition. Not everybody's always on the same page. And I think Professor Cambon had said it earlier tonight about how, you can talk to different people within the government, and they themselves are not sharing information and communicating. So within the government, the left hand may not be knowing what the right hand can do. So I've kind of strayed and ranged. I'm not sure if I answered question.
1: You're touching on it, and I understand, or I believe I understand, based off of the conversation that you're raising and Brother Cambon is raising, the complexity of this in relationship to, a process. You mentioned that, from the AU, there is amongst these 54 nation states, they haven't really picked that up.
3: Let me jump in there. I think it's unnecessarily complex. I think it's actually really simple right now. Right now is real simple for where we are. Right now is simple. Step number one, take an African ancestry DNA test to find out who you come from, either your maternal or paternal line. And if you want citizenship, right, then you go to that country, and you say, look, I am a descendant. I want to exercise my right to return. And those countries, within a year, they can just literally create a class of immigration and a set of policies, right, for them, and then say, we're launching the citizenship program. I think it's that simple.
1: I do understand that. And what comes to my mind, and I probably have the dates,

0: There was discussions within the country of the population itself about, you know, especially quote unquote African Americans getting, you know, citizenship, what impact that would have on, and this was, you know, at least what the, and I'm being honest, the Western report, even at that point, you had to read, you know, like, the, you know, West African news journals and whatever to follow through for this. But the concern that kept coming, you know, that I at least was became aware of was the population being concerned about African Americans coming into the population with different maybe human resource skills, different financial skills, and what impact that would have. That's the only beginning of, you know, the only reason why I would say, and I'm being generous, because I think it's more other dimensions of why it hasn't been picked up. But what I'm interested in, that I think that, you know, I just, you know, because of your time, when you raise this point of a new class of citizen that have to be, could be advocated for, pushed for, by those of us in the diaspora, for these nation states to, you know, consider in the AU. Well, build on that, this new class of citizenship. I don't know.
1: Let's be precise. Mm-hmm. It's not a new class of citizens. Mm. It's a unique immigration status. Process that brings you into citizenship. Once you get that citizenship, it's the same as any other citizenship. Right. Okay. So it's not a different citizenship. Again, this has never happened before in human history. So law has never contemplated what do we do with these people. That's why there's no policies on the books. It's a great opportunity because you literally get to start from scratch. You simply say, all right, define the immigration status, who's eligible for it, right? And then here is the process for using this status to naturalize. And it can be whatever the country decides it wants it to be. They're not bound. If you're sovereign, you get to do whatever you want to do. You're not bound by anything that's currently on the books. Now, to the comment that earlier about Abiola and when it came up at that time, anybody who brings up what effect is this going to have on the country and they start from that is already disqualified. That you don't start it that way. Imagine, let me try to come up with an example. Okay, let's imagine somebody steals your car. You go to court. The thief is caught, the car is identified, and you're like, okay, give me my car back. And then they're going to deliberate, well, what will be the impact of giving you your car back? You know, will your neighbors not be able to, will there be less parking spaces for your neighbors? Justice has nothing to do in this case. We're talking about the injustice that was done to the people who were trafficked and enslaved as prisoners of war under the Geneva Convention, right? They have the right to a final release, whatever that is, and repatriation. So anybody that is concerned about how this is going to affect the citizens that are there already you're already violating the rights of these people. It's not about that. It's an unqualified right. Regardless of people's opinions in that country about what they think about African Americans or whatever, that's why it's becoming complicated. This is where I take a really hard line. It's an unqualified right. As soon as you can identify where you come from, if you are able to get there the next day, as soon as you land there, it should be effective immediately.
2: Now, Brother Freeway, and help me with this, because all of this is new to me. And in fact, it's just like you said, this has never happened in human history. So let's give me, I'm a,

0: there might be a crude example, and bear with me. Just say, for example, you have Asians that came over here in the late 19th century.
1: Elliot, I'm going to have to cut you right there because my internet is about to go off in a minute. And so I would love to have this conversation with you another time, but I just won't be able to answer it now.
0: Well, listen, I'm going to get you back on because we're going to have to go further in a lot of these conversations. But I'm glad to have you as a resource, brother, and I'm going to be in touch with you because I got some things I want to talk with you anyway off the air.
1: Well, just to finish, we haven't got a response to the petition. We had asked for the Traore administration to respond by October the 17th. So now we have to figure out the next step. And as soon as we do, I will let you know about it.
0: We'll be in touch, brother.
1: Absolutely.
2: Thank you.
1: Thanks for having me on the show again.
0: All right. We're going to take a brief break, and when we come back, we'll just transition into open forum. You can get involved, too, in the conversation, as always, by dialing 215-490-9832. That's 215-490-9832. Time for an awakening. We'll be right back.

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0: We are the watchmen on the wall. You are too. You watch with a political eye. We watch from a spiritual eye. But we're supposed to be the watchmen for the people that vote for us. The sad thing is the people vote, but they don't give you the money to run your campaigns. So here come big business.
1: How are you? How are you, Judge? How are you, Alderman? How are you, Congressman? How are you? How are you, Reverend? Well, what can I do for you today, Reverend?
0: You can't do nothing for me. See, that's what we got to be careful of. We got to be careful of who we bow down to. But see, when you get in your congregation and you talk this Jesus, this powerful Jesus that's sitting at the right hand of the Father with all power in his hand, then you go with your hat in your hand to the governor, to the mayor, to the president, begging for some crumbs. You have sold your God cheap.

Between 38 and 50 million people in the United States of America who are poverty stricken, making income less than the poverty level. And yet, this is the richest nation in the history of the world. Our national gross product this year will go beyond $800 billion. And yet, there are between 38 and 50 million people who are poverty-stricken. Now, something wrong. A lot of people are afraid to say it. But I don't mind saying it. You see, somebody said to me the other night, don't you think, Dr. King, you are going to have to start speaking more in terms of the administration's policy? Because since you started talking against the war in Vietnam, it's hurt the budget of your organization, and people who once respected you don't respect you anymore. And I had to look over and say, sir, I'm sorry, but you don't know me. I'm not a consensus leader. I don't determine what is right and wrong by looking at the budget of my organization. And I don't determine what is right and wrong by taking a Gallup poll of the majority opinion. And so because there's something wrong, our struggle must continue.

Some of us see the United States as the righteous empire, imperialism, colonies and the colonized. Either you are on our side or you are on the side of evil. This is a war of good versus evil, and of course our side is the good side. Our track record to the contrary notwithstanding. This is a war of right versus wrong, with our side being right, including our extermination of the Indians, our enslavement of the Africans, our training of assassins, our unqualified support for Zionism, our complete disregard of both the Palestinians and the United Nations resolution supporting the Palestinians, our suppression of third world peoples, and our disregard for the world's opinion about our racism and our refusal to discuss reparation for blacks and the victims of the West African chattel slave trade. No, our absolute arrogance in refusing to acknowledge any wrongdoing in the slave trade. We won't even say, I am sorry, and it's probably because we ain't sorry. Like I have said for years, if we repent, we just might have to repay. And we ain't about to repay. We can repay the Jews, we can repay the Japanese, but we ain't about to repay the Africans, because this is America. United we stand, and in God we trust. That's what you got on your money, but that ain't hardly what you got on your mind. What we trust in is the almighty dollar. Our money and our military. We are a righteous empire. Empire, imperialism, colonies and the colonized. And you're either on our side or you're on the wrong side.

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1: Welcome back to Time for an Awakening. It's 8:10 on this Sunday edition of Time for an Awakening. Richard. There's a lot of information that was shared by Dr. Kamban and Brother Zafiwe before his internet. You know what? I wish I knew his internet was going to cut out. I would have kind of scheduled him first. But we'll get him back on because there's a lot of things that we didn't get a chance to go into because of that internet issue. But it was a lot of information shared by both men in regards to the work they're doing. The impactful work that's going to impact millions of our people, to be honest, Richard.
2: That's a fact. And it's an imperative that we flush this out. And, you know, you always speak about the, you know, and I have others too, like this information is important for the communication process to be clear. Right. Because it does. I mean, we are talking about, and both men, for me, are really speaking to two different sides of the same coin in relationship from a power perspective. Right. And I think that that's important in what we have to do in the continent, but looking at what has to be done here. And that is getting the mind right to be able to make that transition. And also knowing what to do to be about the liberating aspect of unification of us as African people. And when I say that, I'm speaking from the perspective of the Universal Negro Improvement Association and the vision of Mr. Garvey was enunciating. And as Brother Kamban said, we have to be able to look over the long history in order to adjust in this month. I don't know if he said it that way, but that's what I interpreted in relationship to being centered in Black power. You know, I like his phraseology, but I won't touch that right now. He kills me. United States of Murderers, you know, things like that. He gets me with
1: that. The United Snakes of a Murderer. That's what he said. Okay.
2: But yeah, it's important. And what Brother Seaway was talking about as far as this justice and spirituality part, and really the process, I think we're getting more into the mechanics of African nation states and African people. I think that that's really like important, but you always say, and I'm reiterating because I think it's important that our communication media is not necessarily continuously developing these ideals, or these events as they're going on. So I'm definitely looking forward to that, to the B.B. Toomey's Black Power Conference and all of that, because I like to look at see what the films there are. You know, that's another thing that just motivating and being encouraged by the arts, which is reinforcing the culture, which is reinforcing the values. Like you can get your DNA done, but you have to be able to have those correct values also.
1: You know, that kind of goes along with something that that Mr. Garvey said about folks when he was planning to take people back to the continent. And he said, some of our people are no good here and they'd be no good there.
2: There you go. There you go.
1: And that's a real that's a real statement, Richard.
2: Mm-hmm.
1: That's kind of why I was kind of alluding to Dr. Kamban about a screening process. And I mentioned that, for example, somebody that would go on a Sankofa journey and be out there for 2 weeks and visiting different villages and talking with different elders and talking with other men. That was like a screening process because, you know, some of our people have been damaged by being over here with these folks. They're confused about their culture. They've adopted European values. And it's a reality, Richard. They've been damaged. Mm. And some of them you might not be able to do anything with. Now, I'm not being no arbiter or making decisions on anyone. I'm just making a statement. Some of our people you might not be able to help.
2: That's true. I mean, one thing in listening to both men and what the process is going on, and you know the politics of now, I'm using the term internationalism, but you know global African presence, you know, but you see this insurgence now of and you know people speaking to it. This insurgence of being able to deal with, trying to create an isolationism, you know, this anti, what they call it, the anti-African, the anti-immigrant coming from Black America. Like, this is a new phenomenon when we talk about from our political Blackness perspective, you know, of this here isolationism within America. That's, you know, and it's vicious.
1: Well, now you're losing me. What is that?
2: In the sense of you're hearing people talking about what's your lineage, which you know, like, necessarily lineages as that you know, Brother Asifwe is talking about in relationship to making your connection. It's about trying to isolate Africans and the Caribbeans, you know, people of the diaspora from being included in the global politics of African people, in the global liberating politics of African people around, now I'm going to use this, the property of whiteness, which we see is happening in America right now. I mean, they're recreating the laws to constitute the power of whiteness in their institutions and laws. And, you know, and who does that, who will that affect? It will affect Africa. I mean, that discussion, was it the Supreme Court thing about the Section 2, about the voting rights?
1: Mm-hmm.
2: I mean, how many times do we have to go through this cycle? We could take it back to the 1800s.
1: Richard, you know, I agree with Dr. Kahnbaum when he pointed out that all of those conflicts, if you look back, they don't stem from the mindset of Black folks sniping at other Blacks with any type of real basis. They always stem from some type of European involvement. I didn't lose you there, Richard. They all stem from some type of European involvement, whether it's military conflict or verbal conflicts. It's always some type of European dynamic. You might be able to trace it to money involvement. You heard Dr. Kahnbaum talked about him being invited to a podcast and the foolishness that the host was talking about in reference to the work that's being done by him and others. So those conversations, it's not rooted in any Blackness or any liberation struggle. I think I might have lost Richard. Hold on. You know
2: I apologize. Dealing with the hospital.
1: Oh, okay. I'm sorry. You all right?
2: Yeah, but I heard you mention about Dr. Cambone and the process.
1: When I said that he was invited to, he mentioned he was invited to this podcast, and whoever invited him was trying to disparage the work that's being done. See, all of those things, those type of things, Richard, we didn't discuss this before on the program on several occasions. Those type of arguments never are based on any type of liberation struggle. They always, right. You can trace it back to some type of monetary gain, And especially with the advent of the social media, the likes, the money you can earn by all types of sensationalism or crazy stuff.
2: Content as the,
1: To be put on social media. A lot of this stuff, solid conversations around what we have to do as a people is different than just silly rhetoric. You mentioned to me about the conversations that came up in the Negro Convention in 1843 around a strategy for our people's liberation. It's clear that it wasn't about any monetary gain then. It definitely wasn't about what it is now. You didn't have any internet and all this other stuff. Those men had an honest strategy to try to come up with a solution for the dilemma that our people found themselves in. I mean, would you agree, Richard?
2: Oh, definitely.
1: Now, I want to share some of that with the listening audience because I think it's important. These are things that you don't learn in school. You never learned it in school. And unless you had conscious parents, you might not have learned it at home. Listen, I was blessed. My mother and father was conscious people. And they always kept my head in history book, looking at news and then comparing news to our struggles here in this country. They were activists, so... they didn't spend their time doing a lot of foolishness and it was different. I came up in a different environment, even than some of my friends. But, Richard, I want you to characterize what you see, because I want to share some of this with the listening audience while we're in open forum and we still have some time left. Because these conversations these men were having, you can almost transpose them into right now, Richard. I mean, would you agree?
2: That's what's so fascinating. And I have to say, and Dr. Camone is in his work, and I'm looking forward to, his book, Construction of Black Civilization, because when we're talking about the enemy, we're you can see this going on then. In relationship to it, but go ahead. I apologize.
1: No, I just wanted your opinion on what they were dealing with then, because I want to read some of this, just brief things that what Harlan Garnett was saying, and the men voting on it. See, it wasn't just about him and Douglas going back and forth, but this was the position put forth. And then all of our ancestors who were there at the convention had to vote on it as a strategy. Now, that didn't stop. Now, let me just throw this in before you go, Richard.
2: No,
1: That didn't stop the other men from doing the work that they were doing if they were voted down. You follow what I'm saying?
2: Yes.
1: And that didn't cause the other men to start trashing other guys. Richard ain't doing nothing. He's a traitor. Whatever. You follow what I'm saying?
2: Yeah.
1: It was a position and a strategy put forth. But how did you see that before I read some of what Garnett said at that convention, Richard?
2: The way I characterize this for in short, and I probably only can do it. Garnett wanted, was at the point now we can't do anything, to advocate that we actually go to war, right? I mean, that's the way I care. These are free black men who are assembling in a assembly where in America at that time they had no rights, no, they are not quote unquote citizens, but they have created some governance mechanism. So the debate goes on to go to war, meaning to fight for your own liberation. And he's speaking, his position is that this is what we should advocate for those 4 million who are under lockdown, who's under chain, where Douglas is saying, and that contingent, so it symbolically is Douglas, but it's a contingent is saying, no, you know, that basically we can continue the process of moral suasion. We can be able to try to convince white folks that what they're doing is bad, right? You know, we can try to convince white folks that there is some kind of universal justice. And when I say white folks, I'm talking about political whiteness, which has written out intentionally black people, not just to be political, but to be human beings in a society, any society. And even say black folks have never even created a organized society anytime in their history. That you know, I don't know if that's what you're speaking to, but that's the way I see it. Those two views at that convention at that time. And Garnett lost by one vote, which I think is important.
1: Now, Garnett wanted to take a more forceful stance. Mm-hmm. And Douglas was advocating at that time some type of moral suasion to appeal to white folks to stop investing in the system of white supremacy, put it that way.
2: Right.
1: Now, see, that's why I said, even though our people at that time were in chains, the argument is the same in 2025.
2: Right.
1: Now, let me read some of this here and share with the listening audience. This was at the Colored Convention in 1843. They got as many representatives, because they were represented. I was surprised, Richard, that a lot of states sent our people there that wasn't, you know, in under lockdown.
2: Mm-hmm.
1: Now, this was from this particular two paragraphs is from the coloredconvention.org, where they kept minutes of all of those meetings. This was the contextualized or the conception of the 1843 meeting. It says, Henry Holland Garnett read his address to the delegates as a means of proposing that the colored conventions and free blacks must unify with enslaved blacks in order to take a radical black self-assertive stance on black subjectivity, black autonomy, black abolition, and freedom. Reading the excerpts, we see that there was a fundamental disagreement with the approach to Garnett's proposed methods led by Frederick Douglass, an ally of Garrison at the time, was a proponent of moral suasion. So wait a minute, Richard. Garnett's proposal at that time was that blacks that were free must unify with enslaved blacks in order to take a radical, self-assertive stance on black subjectivity, black autonomy, abolition, and freedom.
2: That's Garnett, right?
1: That's Garnett. Mm-hmm. I mean, do you see what I'm doing? Look at that argument, Richard. Look at that argument. Douglas, who the Colored Convention documents at that time, it says, at that time was a proponent of moral suasion. Mm-hmm. And at that time, he was an ally of Garrison.
2: Mm-hmm.
1: That argument can be transposed into now. Now, yes. Now, this is what you just stated. It says that Douglas led to the powerful rhetoric of both Garnett and Douglas led to a stalemate where 19 delegates voted nay to 18 yea. The next day, it seems that the vote took a drastic shift where 17 delegates dropped out and three different delegates were added in. There were 37 delegates in the first vote as opposed to 23 in the second vote. The second vote resulted in the 14 nays and 9 yays. This was the final vote to dismiss Garnett's speech and have the document printed and adopted by the colored conventions. So the first vote, Richard, Garnett lost by one vote to take a more forceful stance and for the people to unite to help their brothers and sisters. Now, let me read just a few things of what he stated here. This was Douglass' address to our ancestors in Buffalo, New York in 1843. It says, "Brethren and fellow citizens, your brothers of the North, East, and West have been accustomed to meet together in national conventions to sympathize with each other and to weep over your unhappy condition. In these meetings, we have addressed all classes of free blacks, but we have never until this time sent a word of consultation and advice to you. We have been contented in sitting still and mourning over your sorrow, earnestly hoping that before this day, your sacred liberty would be restored. But we have hoped in vain. Years have rolled on, and tens of thousands have been born on streams of blood and tears to the shores of eternity, while you have been oppressed. We have also been partakers with your nor. Excuse me. We have all been partakers with you. Nor can we be free while you're enslaved. We therefore write unto you as bound with you." Now, that's how he opened the address, Richard.
2: You know, and Elliot, it's important when you hit, this is Garnett, to hear. Who is he speaking to? He's not speaking to the delegates. That opening is not to the delegates. That's there.
1: I know it.
2: He's speaking to those who are in. So it raises the question, you know, not, you know, because Black print was in play. But, you know, even if we call it beyond the enemy lines. So the, you know, the point of this opening, when those who were supposedly not able to read, those who were supposedly ignorant, but when he's saying this, we can't say he's speaking to those delegates there, which means that they were, somebody was reading, not to just to individuals, to groups.
1: Well,
2: somebody was getting that information in, not just to an individual, but two groups.
1: Well, let me read what you just stated, Richard. Let me read what he states here. It says, "Many of you are bound to us, not only by the ties of common humanity, but we are connected by more tender relationships of parents, wives, husband, children, brothers, sisters, and friends. As such, we most affectionately address you." So just like you said, he was talking to, he wasn't necessarily talking to the delegates.
2: Mm-hmm.
1: Because some of those men that were there, their wives and children were enslaved.
2: Right.
1: Similar to Dred Scott. Dred Scott had brought his freedom, but when they enslaved him again, he went back to get his wife. You remember that, Richard?
2: Mm-hmm.
1: Now, let me continue with a couple more of these paragraphs. This is his address that was voted upon and his strategy. It says, 227 years ago, the first of our injured race were brought to the shores of America. They came not with glad spirits to select their homes in the New World. They came not with their own consent to find an unmolested enjoyment of the blessings of this fruitful soil. The first dealings they had with men calling themselves Christians exhibited to them the worst features of corrupt and sordid hearts and convinced them that no cruelty is too great, no villainy too great, and no robbery too abhorrent. Fellow men, patient sufferers, behold your dearest rights crushed to the earth. See your sons murdered, your wives, mothers, and sisters doomed to prostitution. In the name of the merciful God, and by all life that is worth, let it no longer be a debatable question whether it's better to choose liberty or death. In 1822, Denmark Vesey of South Carolina formed a plan for the liberation of his fellow brothers. In the whole history of human efforts to overthrow slavery, a more complicated and tremendous plan was never formed. He was betrayed by the treachery of his own people and died a martyr to freedom. The patriot Nathaniel Turner followed Denmark Vesey. He was goaded to desperation by wrong and injustice. By despotism, his name has been recorded on a list of infamy, and future generations will remember him among the noble and brave. Next rose Madison Washington, that bright star of freedom. He took his station in the constellation of true heroism. He was a slave on board the brig Creole of Richmond, bound for New Orleans, that great slave market, with 104 others. 19 struck for liberty or death. But one life was taken, and the whole were emancipated, and the vessel was carried into the Nassau, the new province. Noble men, those who have fallen in freedom's conflict, their memories will be cherished by the true-hearted and the God-fearing in all our future generations. Those who are living, their names are surrounded by the halo of glory. Brothers, arise, arise, strike for your lives and liberty. Now is the day and the hour. Let every slave throughout this land do this, and the days of slavery are numbered. You cannot be more oppressed than you have been. You cannot suffer greater cruelties than you have already suffered. Rather die free men than live as slaves. Remember that we are 4 million. You have been patient. You have been a patient people. You act as though you were made for special use of these devils. You act as though your daughters were born to pamper the lust of your masters and overseers. And worst of all, you tamely submit while your lords tear your wives from your embrace and defile them before your eyes. In the name of God, we ask you, are you men? Where is the blood of your fathers? Has it all run out of your veins? Awake, awake. Millions of voices are calling you. Your dead fathers speak to you from their graves. Let your motto be resistance, resistance, resistance. No oppressed people has ever secured their liberty without resistance. What kind of resistance are you ready to make? You must decide by the circumstances that surround you and according to the suggestions of expedience. Brothers, trust in the living God. Labor for the peace of our race. And remember, we are 4 million. Richard, those were some excerpts of what Elder Garnett said to our other ancestors in 1843 about them standing up being men. Don't let your women be raped no more by these animals. You heard him say devils. He called them devils then. Now, Douglas came with another step. Now, listen, both of these men wanted freedom for our people. But Douglas had a more milder strategy. And it was voted upon. And you see that it, according to what you said, Richard was right. Garland's stance lost by one vote. So I'm saying that to say that these debates, man, it's not like anything new. To some of our people, it's new because they don't know our struggles in history here dealing with these Europeans. These conversations we having and our people getting caught up in this stupid stuff with these Republican, Democrat, Trump, Biden, whoever. These conversations that we're having now, our ancestors had it then.
2: And the thing, Elliot, is, and we can't make invisible the net that's in the room, because, you know, like, this is going on, and as Brother Gabon, and it's interesting. I'm latching on what he was saying in our talk, in a sense. So there was no white folks in the room. But that don't mean that white folks wasn't hearing that these strategies that were being played out.
1: Yeah, they heard them. Oh, and listen, Richard, that's why eventually Douglas fell out with the so-called allies, Garrison and others. That's why he eventually fell out. Because he started coming more and more closer to Garnett's position. I don't think he ever came all the way over to Garnett's position, but he started coming closer to that.
2: Because what happened in 1850? The second fugitive slave law. What was the second fugitive? Now you got federal troops running around talking about they slave catchers, but at the same time, you got quote unquote freedmen being put in slavery. What comes after that? You know, as you said, the Dred Scott decision, which they doubled down. Like, you saying what? You doing what? You know, you think this is a part of, you think you a part of what? You don't have no rights. I don't care how free you think you are. And even if you don't want to go, leave here. As long as you're here, you got to understand that. You have no rights. And that's using the procedure of law, of the institutions. So it's, you know, that's why I as we present these, you know, our internal strategies and tactics, even at that time, even to now, we can't overlook the invisible network. And they no more invisible today when the guy says, look, I'm bringing the National Guard from any state to you. Or I'm going to use you as the training ground for the military. What's the difference? And I'm going to say that you are once again, we're going to let you know that you're criminals by nature. That's why we're doing this. That's 2025. Unless I might be character, you know, am I mischaracterizing?
1: No. Sure, it didn't happen exactly like you characterized in 1850, but the principles are the same. It's very much the same. The conversations that the men are having is very much the same. You know what? It's something that was stated here, Richard. I want to show you how far some of us have fallen. And I want to go back to something that Holly Garnett said in his speech. If I can find it, I think I didn't mix these papers up. You remember when he was talking about and he gave examples of some of our men that was they were ancestors at the time, but he was remembering their work when he talked mm-hmm. about Denmark Vesey. He talked about Nat Turner. He mentioned another man here, Madison Washington. I'm not familiar with him.
2: I just looked him up myself.
1: Were you familiar with him, Richard?
2: No. I'm straightforward. No, it's not a part of my consciousness, no.
1: Well, something I noticed that he said there when he was mentioning those men. When he said that he was talking about Denmark Vesey, and he said he'll go down as a martyr for our freedom. Mm-hmm. Then when he talked about the patriot, Nathaniel Turner, he wrote here, his name will be recorded in the list of infamy, and future generations will remember him among the noble and brave. You know, that was Highland Garnett's desire and wish for his people.
2: Mm-hmm.
1: But I guess he never imagined the type of mental slavery that our people would be suffering
2: mm-hmm.
1: down the line, where some of our people don't even know these men. And wait a minute, Richard. Garnett was a minister.
2: Right.
1: He was a church pastor. And he seen where these things were very important. Transpose him now to these quote-unquote church leaders and pastors. Half of them don't even know who Denmark Vesey or Nat Turner was. And if you mention their name, they wouldn't even want to mention their name.
2: Mm-hmm.
1: And I'm just saying that to say the vision that this man had back then of his people, his ancestors, it's look how far that some of us have fallen. I said some of us.
2: Mm.
1: Let me grab maybe a call or two. Want to say something before we wind up for the night. Let's go to Philadelphia. Philadelphia. Mm. Let's put them back on hold. Let's go again to Phoenix. Phoenix.
3: Yes, Brother Elliot and Brother Richard. So, just respond to what Dr. Kambang said. One of the things I got, he said, he said, Africa for the Africans, those at home and those abroad.
1: Mm-hmm.
3: So he understood that, if we're going to move ahead, we have to develop some type of trade between ourselves, the Africans and the continent, trading with Africans overseas, in the diaspora, so that we can, this country is one of the most technologically advanced countries. So if we're going to develop Africa, we have to buy the equipment from this country here. We have to buy the tools, we can go to China too and buy it in other countries. But most of our people are located here. So by developing trade amongst each other, we all can come up economically, because we know that a lot of our people here, they don't want, you mentioned Africa, they're like, man, I don't want to hear anybody going to Africa, but they probably do business and make money. And it's not all about money either, as the brother from Burkina Faso was saying either, because if it was all about money, we are nationalists, we could be going in there and selling drugs. You know what I'm saying? So if it's not driven by money, but we know that we need money in this capitalist society and this capitalist world we live in. If you have to pay the rent You can't, when the landlord come for the rent, you can't recite Deuteronomy 3 to him or Psalms, whatever. You got to give him some money. Mm-hmm. We have to be realistic. You understand? Mm-hmm. You know, we need, if you're going to, you need food, you need a table, you need, you know what I'm saying? So we live in a materialistic world. So we need money. And my motto is this: seek ye first financial independence and all else will be added unto you. And if money wasn't so important, why these Europeans always destroy our economic base? Anytime we move to get a, why they destroy towns like Tulsa, Oklahoma, Lake Lanier, they put it on, you know, they sink those towns, you know what I'm saying? Because they know that you need money in this capitalist society that we live in. So it can't just be all spiritualism and the, you know, you need capital to do things. And as I said, we're not capital driven because we could be selling drugs if that's the case. So I'm saying, so, you know, we have to be realistic, you know. Well, and I see this too. Go ahead.
1: Let me say this to what you're saying, Brother Marcus. Yeah, I do agree with you, but to me, now this is just me talking, I think there's a fine line between what we need to do as a, because we do need to develop business relationships and business, but we can't, see, a lot of our people have been damaged, and we know this. So I don't think that we can go into these things with the mindset of Western capitalism, because some of our people that have made money, that's how they made it. That's the reality. Where they can do, they do all they can to make every dime they can, a dollar they can. But when it comes to employees, give them as less as possible. That's Western capitalism based on exploitation. And
3: yes. Yeah, I understand that. So okay, we're not going to adapt. Whatever economic system we implement in Africa, it has to be work in our interest.
1: Okay.
3: You know, right. So whatever economic system we put in place in Africa, it has to benefit our people. So you know, I do understand that, you okay. know what I'm saying, you know. But, you know, but we need, because look, here in Memphis, that I live in, that they have these people running around, you know, capturing people and kidnapping people off the street. It's a predominantly black city. And a lot of the crime in this community is driven by poverty.
1: Yes.
3: It's a fact.
1: Yes.
3: City is a city that is 70% black, but we only control less than 1% of the local economy. Mm-hmm. Less than 1% of the local economy. And that drives a lot of the problems we have, you know? So it is important. Now, the mayor of this city here, the young mayor that they just elected, he held a meeting when he first came in, he organized a group of preachers got together, right? And they were supposed to said, look, we have large congregations, so what we're going to do, we are going to organize our congregation to go and shop at local businesses, local black-owned businesses, because that is a way that, you know, that less than 5% of those preachers came through. They left the brother hanging. Yeah, they came to the meeting and said, yes, yes, yes, yes, yes, yes, yes. But when they left, they didn't implement nothing. They didn't go back to their congregation and say, look, every Sunday we're going to go support this business. And, you know, here what we got this congregation, we got this money we collection. Let us go in, put it in a black bank. Let's go put it in Tri-State Bank. No. So I'm saying, so some of these people too, they contribute to the problem. See, you know, they are contributors to the problem too. you know. No, I say this too about Burkina Faso, when the brother was saying, I agree with the policy that the Burkina Faso government is taking, because I tell

0: in an African, they, you couldn't tell them nothing about Africa. And I'm speaking from experience, from being at Harriet Tubman School, where Ilambe Brass was every Friday.
1: Mm-hmm.
0: You see what I'm saying? We nationalists were there. And one Friday, when they bring the white folks up in the, to the school, you had standing room only. All right? The nationalists go up here, say, all right, next week we're going to be here. You know, the black nationalists, we're going to be here. We got talking about Africa, from the Africa, Namibia. You could count the people that attended on your hands. You hear me? You could count them on your hands, the 10 finger. So a lot of people know about this nationalism, but they're scared. They're scared of nationalism, my brother. They're scared of that black nationalism. But hey, I'm glad Trump is here, you know. Trump is a nationalist, yeah. Trump, yes. Because he let them know, yeah, I'm showing you the real America. He's showing you, yes, this is America. He's showing black folks that, because we too complacent. We sitting down thinking everything is peachy dory. You know what he said? When all else fail to organize the people, conditions will. Conditions are here, my brother. You take care. Thank you very much.
1: Thank you for your contribution, sir.
2: He said all else fail.
1: Boy, Richard, I know that you still got to do what you got to do. But listen, I just want to reiterate before we go that this weekend coming up, the National Black Radical Political Congress is here in Philadelphia. It'll be held the 24th and the 25th and the 26th of October at Temple University. You can contact Brother Nnamdi Lumumba, who was on with us last week, at 443-826-9654. You can reach out to Operation Power, which is Charles Barron's organization. And I don't have a number in front of me, but I'm quite sure you can pull it up on your internet. Also, you can reach out to Brother Khalid Rahim in Pittsburgh at 412-606-0059 for more information. Again, the National Black Radical Political Congress here in Philadelphia, Saturday, October the 25th, Sunday the 26th at Temple University. The theme, Building Black Unity and Fighting Fascism. Me, myself, and Brother Richard intends to broadcast live from the event on Saturday. Sunday, Richard, I don't know what time it's winding up, but we probably won't broadcast on Sunday, but Saturday probably be the day.
2: Okay.
1: Yeah, so we'll have live broadcasts on Saturday. Some of the listeners can tune in. Probably, because I don't have the times in front of me. 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Brother Patrick Lumumba, Sister Crystal Denise, Brother Rodney Lowe, Brother Dub Sack, four hosts, one mission, the Black Liberation Movement in Mississippi. 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Sundays, Pinckney to Pinckney from 5 to 6. And Time for an Awakening from 6 until. I want to thank everybody for listening to the program this evening. Lively discussion as always, and we'll be back next week, Lord.

0: 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But we as a people will turn this around. Proverbs 4:7 states, "Wisdom is the principal thing, therefore get wisdom, though thy getting it an understanding." 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It's 6:08 on this Sunday edition of Time for an Awakening, this Sunday, January the 18th edition of Time for an Awakening. Our guest this evening to spend a little time with us, and I'm glad to have him back. It's been a while. Author, historian, and primary researcher, and professor of history at Contra Costa College in California, Professor Manu Ampim will be joining us. We'll spend some time in honor of our ancestor, Dr. Martin Luther King, to talk about his work, the evolution of a revolutionary that was done by Professor Ampim. And we get an opportunity. We're going to spend a little time talking about this primary research on the continent in certain areas now that's torn by revolutionary struggles. We'll spend some time dealing with both of those issues, and you can deal with joining in the conversation too by dialing 215-490-9832. That's 215-490-9832. We'll be right back to get the program started after a brief word from our sponsors.
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7: 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Most important, history tells a people where they still must go, what they still must be. The relationship of history to the people is the same as the relationship of a mother to her child.
0: 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Time for an Awakening is 6:14 on this Sunday edition of Time for an Awakening. Before we get started with our program this evening, I want to welcome in my co-host, Philadelphia activist and tour guide at the African American Museum here in Philadelphia at 7th and R Street, Brother Richard. He's with us, Brother Richard.
8: Yes, sir, Brother Elliot.
0: How are you, sir?
8: I'm doing fine. I'm taking this moment to be in the reflective mode because we're honoring or acknowledging, Brother Dr. Martin Luther King and those women and men who were a part of that. I'm gonna call it a revolutionary act, of the nonviolence moment in our history. And I'm just, as always, trying to see, Elliot, how does this apply to now, and especially when we're dealing with the general global, national, and local challenges that Black folks have. So I'm wondering about that. And tomorrow I'm supposed to be assisting at the Charles Blockson in Philadelphia. Charles Blockson was a giant in relationship to collecting the history of African-American people, African people in general, as an archivist and collector. And they have a center, the Charles Blockson Center in Norristown. So they're honoring Dr. King there. So trying to get prepared for that.
0: Richard, I'm glad to have Dr. Manuel Ampem back with us. You were telling me that you want to get him on about a month ago. This gives us a perfect opportunity to bring him back on because he hadn't been on with us in a while to talk about a lot of different things. Dr. Ampem posted a published work that he did, The Evolution of a Revolutionary, dealing with Dr. King. But before we bring our guest on, because we always infuse Dr. King, Malcolm, others of our ancestors in collages when we go to break. Richard, you familiar with that, and some of our listeners are familiar with it. But let me just play some of the clips from his later interviews. And this interview was done about 2 months before he was assassinated. Let me play this to kind of set it up before we bring Professor Ampem on with us. If I can find this, I think this is it. Let's play a couple of these statements in this collage.
9: Dr. King, this church is as good a place as any to go back over your commitment to the civil rights movement. When you went out from here into university and then you went to Montgomery, Alabama and started the bus boycotts there, what was the philosophy of the civil rights movement as you saw it then, more than 10 years ago?
10: Well, I would say then the philosophy was that we must go all out to use legal and nonviolent methods to gain full citizenship rights for the Negro people of our country. Of course, that particular struggle and that philosophy centered on breaking down all of the barriers of legal segregation. So I would say that in that period, the basic thrust for the gaining of citizenship rights for Negroes was to end the humiliation surrounding the whole system of legal segregation.
9: About the Negro. I mean, every other group that came as an immigrant somehow, not easily, but somehow got around it. Is it just the fact that Negroes are black?
10: That's a part of it, and growing, that grows out of something else. You can't thingify anything without depersonalizing that something. If you use something as a means to an end, at that moment you make it a thing and you depersonalize it. The fact is that the Negro was a slave in this country for 244 years. That act, that was a willful thing that was done. The Negro was brought here in chains, treated in very inhuman fashion. And this led to the thingification of the Negro. So he was not looked upon as a person. He was not looked upon as a human being with the same status and worth as other human beings. And the other thing is that human beings cannot continue to do wrong without eventually rationalizing that wrong. So slavery was justified morally, biologically, theoretically, scientifically, everything else. And it seems to me that white America must see that no other ethnic group has been a slave on American soil. That is one thing that other immigrant groups haven't had to face. The other thing is that the color became a stigma. American society made the Negro's color a stigma. And that can never be overlooked. So I think these things are absolutely necessary. The other thing is that America freed the slaves in 1863 through the Emancipation Proclamation of Abraham Lincoln, but gave the slaves no land, or nothing in reality, and as a matter of fact, to get started on. At the same time, America was giving away millions of acres of land in the West and the Midwest, which meant that there was a willingness to give the white peasants from Europe an economic base. And yet it refused to give its black peasants from Africa, who came here involuntarily in chains and had worked free for 244 years, any kind of economic base. And so emancipation for the Negro was really freedom to hunger. It was freedom to the winds and rains of heaven. It was freedom without food to eat or land to cultivate, and therefore it was freedom and famine at the same time. And when white Americans tell the Negro to lift himself by his own bootstraps, they don't look over the legacy of slavery and segregation. I believe we ought to do all we can and seek to lift ourselves by our own bootstraps. But it's a cruel jest to say to a bootless man that he ought to lift himself by his own bootstraps. And many Negroes, by the thousands and millions, have been left bootless as a result of all of these years of oppression and as a result of a society that deliberately made his color a stigma and something worthless and degrading.
9: Isn't that part of the dilemma now? That people knew that Negroes were being denied what was guaranteed to them by the Constitution, by the fact that they were citizens of this country. Then when they were given those rights, do you feel the white community said, well, we've given them all that we have, now it's up to them?
10: Well, I think the dilemma is much deeper, and I think one during this period of transition has to be very honest with America. And honesty impels me to admit that America has broad racist elements still alive. Racism is still existing in American society, in many areas of the society, North and South. And the other thing is that there has never been a single, solid, determined commitment of large segments of white America on the whole question of racial equality. I think we have to see that vacillation has always existed, ambivalence has always existed, and this to me is the so-called white backlash. It's merely a new name for an old phenomenon. I see the white backlash as a continuation of the same ambivalence and vacillation of white America on the whole question of racial justice that has existed since the founding of our nation. I think the other thing that we must see at this time is that many of the people who supported us in Selma, in Birmingham, were really outraged about the extremist behavior toward Negroes. But they were not at that moment, and they are not now, committed to genuine equality for Negroes. It's much easier to integrate a lunch counter than it is to guarantee an annual income, for instance, to get rid of poverty for Negroes and all poor people. It's much easier to integrate a bus than it is to make genuine integration a reality and quality education a reality in our schools. It's much easier to integrate even a public park than it is to get rid of slums. And I think we are in a new era, a new phase of the struggle, where we have moved from a struggle for decency, which characterized our struggle for 10 or 12 years, to a struggle for genuine equality. And this is where we are getting the resistance, because there was never any intention to go this far. People were reacting to Bull Connor and to Jim Clark rather than acting in good faith for the realization of genuine equality.
0: Our guest this evening in conversation, author, historian, primary researcher, and professor of history at Contra Costa College in California. Professor Manu Pim is with us. Professor, how are you, sir?
11: I'm doing great, brother. Yes, sir. I'm glad to be back. I'm in the trenches here in California.
0: Glad to have you with us. It's been a while. I'm glad to have you back on Time for the Awakening with myself and Brother Richard.
8: Yes, Professor, I've been watching, some of the work you've been doing in the Sudan. So I'm really honored to have you here now. And I have to say, until Elliot told me, I didn't know that you had did work on Dr. King. So I'm glad to be in conversation around in this moment on that too.
11: Yes, sir. I appreciate it. Yes. You know, I actually on that, in terms of Dr. King, I did my master's thesis on the revolutionary Dr. Martin Luther King. And because I had heard a speech or two when I was an undergraduate, and then I had been given as an award for my leadership at Morgan State University, I was given a book, on Dr. King, A Testament of Hope, which is a collection of writings and speeches and essays. And I was shocked that what I had heard and what I read was completely different than the popular King that we had been hearing about so often by mainstream media. So I decided to do my master's thesis on the revolutionary Dr. King so I can delve into his work from the primary sources and not from the general rhetoric from biographers and the mainstream media.
0: Professor, you know, I played that little collage there in the beginning of an exchange he had with a reporter that interviewed him at his church. I guess it was about maybe a couple of months before he was murdered. And he talked about the white backlash is something that we've been going through historically since we've been here. That was over 50 years ago when he said that, and we still constantly repeating itself. It's almost like the movie Groundhog Day, where we keep on doing the same things and doing this dance with the same folks that are not serious about righting the wrongs that they did to black people presently and to our ancestors. Talk about it from your perspective of Dr. King when you say the evolution of a revolutionary. And I want you to help me with this, because I see when he wrote the letter from the Birmingham jail that he was really starting to change his mindset about his approach to how he was seeing our struggle and how he was going to move forward in approaching it. Do you see that as a kind of a watershed moment for him where he started changing his mindset, being that you have done a lot of the looking back and looking at the research? Talk about it from your perspective. When do you think he really started changing his mindset?
11: Dr. King himself has presented a framework that is overlooked 99.9% of the time. And he himself, which made it easy for me in my research in the archives and the FBI headquarters and looking at all of his press conferences, his essays, his interviews, his books, his speeches, his sermons, his discussions with his organizational members in the Southern Christian Leadership Conference, King presented two different eras, two different periods, as he called it. He discussed the civil rights period, the civil rights era, and he also discussed the second period, or the human rights era. So during this first, what he called the civil rights period, King said that this era began in 1954 with the Brown versus Board of Education decision. He said that was the legal turning point to overturn the racist Jim Crow system of racial segregation and violence against black people. So he often, and you know, it's pretty interesting that it's systematically overlooked that King always had a historical view. He never gave a major speech or sermon without the historical background. So he always, you can find this in dozens and dozens and dozens of cases where he presents this first civil rights period, beginning with the Brown decision in May of 1954, where the Supreme Court ruled that it was illegal to segregate a child on the basis of race in the public school system. And then he would also, in his first period, when he's looking at the beginning of the modern movement, he would say that the Montgomery bus boycott that began in December of the next year, December of 1955, that was the psychological turning point. He said that the Brown decision was the legal turning point, but he said that laws declare rights, but they don't deliver the rights. The people themselves have to go out and act. So this is why he would always cite the Montgomery bus boycott where it wasn't just Rosa Parks refusing to give up her seat on December 1st, 1955. It was much more than that. The Africans in Montgomery, Alabama were organized. They already had a phone tree set up to support a boycott. They already had signs made up, and the signs were already, the posters and signs, they said that another Negro woman arrested. Those were already printed. And they already had the carpools in place, but what they were waiting for was the right test case. Who are they? I'm talking about the NAACP in Montgomery, which was banned in the city because of their organizing efforts, and the Women's Political Council by the great activist Joanne Robinson. So Joanne Robinson of the Women's Political Council and E.D. Nixon, head of the NAACP in Montgomery, those were the leaders. And they were waiting on the right test case, meaning that they wanted the right case of someone refusing to give up their seat on the bus and to use that case as the case to rally everyone behind, because you can't have somebody with bad character, with a bad reputation, or somebody that was politically naive. So they needed the right case so that everybody would rally behind that person and stop giving their money to the Montgomery city and pay their dime. They would get on the bus, pay their dime, and have to physically get off the bus and enter through the back door and then fill in the back seats. So Rosa Parks was a political activist in the NAACP. She was the legal secretary. She sat in on the political strategy meetings. So it wasn't just some middle-aged lady who was a seamstress who decided to not give up her seat that day. It was much more than that, because they had already had the organizational structure in place. And that's why the boycott was successful. 381-day boycott, 99% success, where people did not ride the buses. So King would say that nobody can ride your back unless it's bent. And laws declare rights, meaning that the Brown decision, it put on paper that it was illegal to segregate people, but on the basis of race. But if that was the case in the public school system, then it must be the case in every arena in life. And that for the activists of Montgomery, they recognized they had to make the law a reality. So King talked about the beginning of the civil rights, the modern civil rights era in 54 and 55. He said consistently that the civil rights era ended in 1965. The reason why he and his organization, the SCLC, decided that the movement ended in 65, because, as they said, that Congress, in a sense, signed the civil rights movement, quote unquote, out of existence. What they meant was that in 1964, the Civil Rights Bill was passed, and then in 1965, the following year, the Voting Rights Act was passed. So as far as King was concerned, the civil rights era was finished. They had the laws on the books, and now, he said, the second phase began. You can see many writings, speeches, sermons, where King is talking about the second era, which he consistently called the era of human rights. He said this is the basic issue confronting all nations, that of human rights. And so King initially thought that if you show white folks, the white public, that their actions were immoral, that they would automatically change. So when he's writing a letter from a Birmingham jail in 1963, this is part of the ongoing political education that King received. And because of the fact he recognized it was a white liberal, the white moderate, and he was most upset. As a minister of the gospel, King was most upset about the white church and the white ministers who were in the forefront of criticizing King and the civil rights activists in Birmingham, who were fighting to overturn the racial segregation system in that city. And King criticized not the white extremists, but the white moderate, the white liberal, and the white church. And you can see in that letter from the Birmingham jail in 1963 that King was continuously shifting. And you know, also, brother, it's amazing how the most popular speech in the history of the country is the I Have a Dream speech. And somebody can go to AmericanRhetoric.com. AmericanRhetoric.com has the 100 top speeches in the history of the country, and always at the top and remains at the top in terms of popularity is the I Have a Dream speech that Dr. King gave in August 28th of that same year, 1963. And folks are not even aware. He's not there talking about a dream. He's talking about the American reality, the American nightmare. He said that we, the quarter million activists who are in Washington, D.C., we've come here to dramatize a shameful condition. And in that speech, King condemns police brutality not once, but twice. And what the media does, this is a 16-minute speech. And in AmericanRhetoric.com, the reason why this is the best site is because a person can hear the entire 16-minute speech in its entirety. Also, the transcript, the verified transcript is there. It can actually read along. And in twice, he condemns police brutality. So what the media does, King is there to condemn the fact that black people still did not have rights in the 1960s. Black people had no rights. Very few people could vote in the 20th century. And the Jim Crow racial segregation system was a reality. So King was there to condemn and criticize the American racists. He said that these were vicious racists from Alabama. And he condemns them in the speech. But in doing so, he recognized as a leader, he had to end the presentation as a leader to give people something to go out and do. So he leaves them on a positive note, on a note of hope. So he spends 12 minutes condemning American racism and police brutality. And the last 4 minutes, so despite all of the condemnation that he heaped on the country, he said, but I still have a dream that one day things could change. So what the propagandists have done very effectively, they skip the first 12 minutes and leap to the end, the last 3 to 4 minutes of the speech, and then present it as if he's there talking about a dream. He's no dreamer. He's one of the greatest activists in the 20th century. He lays out a plan for activism, but this is not known by people when they talk about living the dream. What dream? This was a practical man, a practical activist whose agenda has been thoroughly erased, and all people can think about is a dream, because the propagandists in the mainstream media, biographers, even former colleagues and others, they are soft, they are afraid, and some know exactly what they're doing to distort the historical record and not deal with King as he lays out where do we go from here and lays out a plan of human rights and the acquisition of power. No, they leap to the end of that speech in order to present him as an abstract dreamer. And that's why when I was in Baltimore, I could hear on the radio one of the most ridiculous things, but it's amazing how effective it's been. I remember one of the teachers in the Baltimore public school system was on WEAA, which is the radio station of Morgan State University. He said they had an assignment for the third graders, and the assignment was to draw a picture of Dr. King. And one of the young girls drew a picture of Dr. King lying in bed. So we said, baby, why did you draw a picture of him lying in bed? She said, well, he had a dream, so I thought he must have been asleep. And so that's exactly what it is. This is why people cannot articulate what do we do to implement King's plan, because most people are not aware of it. They've been caught up in the propaganda presentation of him as an abstract dreamer as opposed to a practical activist. So for King, after the Voting Rights Bill was passed in August of 1965, he is no longer talking about civil rights. He's exclusively talking about human rights. You can see that in all of his work. You can see that in even the national themes of his organization, SCLC. They were focused on human rights and around the world. And this is what made Dr. King very dangerous. So the last speeches you play with King is criticizing the country and that to take down segregated signs, that's one thing. But to reach real equality and the acquisition of power, King spoke, he spoke consistently about that after 1966. So the best way to understand King is what he did and said in the first period, which he called the Civil Rights period, and what he said and did in what he called the Human Rights period, which began in 1966. So in 66 and 67 and 68, when the hot coals hit his lips, he's now condemning the American economic system, the American political system, and global white supremacy. That's when he became a pronounced threat to the U.S. government, and he had to be eliminated. And make no mistake about it, is that the FBI under Sullivan, William Sullivan, and J. Edgar Hoover, the head of the FBI, they said that after that speech King gave at the mall, the March on Washington, his I Have a Dream speech, that he was the most dangerous black man in America. And the FBI campaign to destroy Dr. King started in a little earlier in 1962. It was a Get King campaign, and the goal was to destroy him and to make sure that he did not have a larger influence than what he had. He was more dangerous than Malcolm or anybody else, number one, because his influence was much larger, and number two, they couldn't buy him off. They tried to get him to commit suicide. The FBI did. They wrote a letter trying to get him to, which is absurd, try to get him to commit suicide, and even tried to replace him with some unknown Afro-Saxon who was not from the community in terms of helping to build and develop black people. But they thought they can remove King, get him out of the streets, get him from stop him from organizing, and then have him go around and not organize for justice and empowerment, but to only talk about it on a lecture circuit, and then replace him with some Mickey Mouse guy. So that's a long response, my brother. But the bottom line is that the best person to answer the questions is King himself. And so anybody that calls, and this is the last thing I want to say on this, anybody that calls Dr. King a civil rights leader has distorted Dr. King. He's not dealing with civil rights after 1966. The Civil Rights Bill was already passed. The Voting Rights Bill was already passed. He felt that that's all that was needed to now begin to organize and have the law on their side. I challenge anybody to show in his books or his sermons or his press conferences or his strategy meetings where they're talking about civil rights. Nope. The movement split, and King began to embrace black power as an objective to be applied to the community. He didn't like the term at first when it burst on the scene in June of 1966, but because of Stokely Carmichael and Brother Willie Ricks and others in the Student Nonviolent Coordinating Committee, they were in King's ear, and you can see King shifting on the Meredith March in June of 66, shifting more and more to then not having an issue with the phrase black power, but now embracing it. And that's why one of his most important articles is Black Power Defined in 1967. And they can also, and anybody can see his full understanding of black power that he presents in his last book, Where Do We Go From Here? And so anyway, those are some things to know about Dr. King. But there's a first period and there's a second period. And that second period is systematically ignored, discounted, and omitted from the record by propagandists like David Garrow and Taylor Branch, two white guys who were not a part of the struggle but became Pulitzer Prize-winning biographers later, who get all the credit for chronicling the movement. And these white boys were not involved with struggle at all. And they are outrageous in chronicling all these details. But when it comes to interpretation, then they want to downplay what the government did to destroy Dr. King's reputation and minimize his embracing of armed revolutionary movements in Africa. This is one of the most prominent pieces of evidence that you find in the archives. King embracing revolutionary movements, King embracing black power, King embracing the acquisition of power as a fundamental goal for black people. And this is not theory or anything like that. It's in the archives and in the records. It's just that we have not gone to those records.
0: Professor, from what you're explaining, because in one of the collages I played, King himself says that he's moving into a new phase of the struggle. So from what you're describing, both him and Malcolm, before he was assassinated, would eventually start coalescing with one another. They had started it before Malcolm was assassinated. So what you're saying is being that he was moving into a new phase of his liberation struggle, he was bound to start working together with Malcolm. Is that what you're really trying to express, Professor?
11: Exactly. In fact, Malcolm and Martin had more in common than they had in conflict. And so they were coming together. In fact, when Malcolm left the Nation of Islam in 1964, you can see Malcolm moving more and more towards supporting King. And Malcolm was down in Selma, Alabama. He was in Selma in early February of 65. He was in Selma to support Dr. King and those activists. And he met with King's wife, Coretta King. King was in jail at the time. Because King said it was two laws. There was man's law and there was God's law. So King had no issue with going to jail over unjust man's laws. So Malcolm made it very clear that he was there to support Dr. King and that the white supremacists need to work with Dr. King and cater to his demands. Otherwise, then they will have to deal with Malcolm and his wing of the movement. So these men had far more in common than they had in conflict, and it was not an accident that in two weeks later that Malcolm was assassinated on February the 21st. He was just down in Selma to consolidate their work. So yes, that's exactly it. One thing people should recognize is King was very astute, and his position as a national and international figure was very complicated. So in that clip you played was an excellent clip. In that particular clip, he does not mention human rights, but you see it in his sermons, you see it in press conferences, and you see it here, there, and everywhere. But King also recognized that a lot of those people who were working with him in the NAACP and the Urban League, and even some of the members of SNCC, like John Lewis, who were working with King and others during the Civil Rights era, once the Black Power movement and the Black Power slogan burst on the scene in Greenwood, Mississippi in June of 1966, that split the movement. It was split. And so all of those goals of working together, black and white, and not carrying a weapon for self-defense, that went out of the window. The young activists in SNCC, the young activists in CORE, they said, no, we're going to defend ourselves. And they kicked out all the white activists. So the movement split. The NAACP did not go with this new direction. They were against it. John Lewis, who was one of the founders of SNCC, he was against it. The Urban League was against it. But the SCLC and Dr. King, they went with the young activists in the movement. So when he's talking about a new phase in the movement, he is not mentioning human rights. And sometimes, even though he mentions it, you can find dozens and dozens and dozens of cases where it's not being hidden at all. But he doesn't always mention it because of the fact that he recognized that the old civil rights activists, the so-called Big Seven, Whitney Young and all these people who were part of the old civil rights, they were publicly criticizing King. Mm-hmm. They said that King was irresponsible, that he is causing the so-called civil rights movement to lose credibility and to lose funding. And so King had to weigh all of this, because King started to talk about the international struggle in 1965, but there was widespread criticism from the liberal media and from these civil rights leaders. And so King and his advisors decided it's probably best to pull back, because they didn't want to lose support for the movement. You know, those people were helping with fundraising and all those things. But in 67, King said the hell with it. In April of 67, he just let it. He put everything out there in a way that was more public than ever before. And King was very clear that this was a point of no return, where he's embracing liberation movements in Africa and in Vietnam. And in fact, you know, you can see a lot of these statements in the 1950s, early 1960s, but unless you're looking at King in totality, you won't always see that. But it's not really that hard if someone is aware that King is constant, what his position is. You can see that he believed that this was the birth of a new age, which he talked about in 1957. He was embracing African revolutionary movements and independence long before the Pan-Africanists and others, long before anybody. You saw King, well, I shouldn't say anybody, but any of the popular people before Malcolm or anybody else, before any of the Pan-Africanists were embracing these movements, King had already done that. And so you can see when he's writing about the birth of a new age, for example, and all of that. So these men were coming closer and closer together, and they knew that. And so did the government, because the FBI Get King campaign was very aware of all of his movements, and they were clearly following Malcolm as well. So this is one of the things that really should be known by the public.
0: Richard?
8: You know, and I appreciate you giving that context. And I have to say, as we're, you know, looking at this, you know, this continuous commemoration and using, if people don't mind me saying, Dr. King as an archetype, and in the context that you did your work and your thinking around, which makes me, because it's so important when you lay out the period of the civil rights as a, I'm saying a strategy, an objective goal, right? That the SCLC and King as this leadership, a young leadership, you know, leader, we must have to acknowledge that, and then moving to human rights. But what is echoing in my head, I would like us to develop, and like you to, what did you tease out? Because when we use this term revolutionary, it means something, but it also frightens people. You hear me? Frightens people. So I would like to, when you say King as a revolutionary, what is those elements that you, as you were looking at King and looking at those documents and contemplating, made you say that this man at this time had the characteristics of a revolutionary? Because I think that's something that we, when we're going to commemorate, we should also acknowledge, do we have these elements? What were those elements that you seen?
11: Yeah, I appreciate that. Yes, very much so. So King was, after 1966, King was arguing that the entire system in the U.S. has to be overturned, the entire system. And he is more and more forceful in saying that. So let me first say this, because I'm sure that somebody said, nah, this is too much. Let me just say this. So in 1965, for example, his organization, which he was the president of, the Southern Christian Leadership Conference, their national theme was human rights, basic issues, the Grand Alliance. Mm. The next year, 1966, the national theme for SCLC was human rights, the continuing struggle. One of the most important days in the world today is International Human Rights Day, which is December 10th of every year, because December 10th, 1948, that was the year that the United Nations issued the Universal Declaration of Human Rights. So there are 30 articles dealing with human rights around the world. And King, one of King's most important speeches was his speech in New York City on Human Rights Day, December 10th, 1965, where he said that we live in an era in which the issue of human rights, this is a quote, issue of human rights is the central question confronting all nations. And then he goes on the next month, January 1966, they moved the struggle to not just in the South anymore, but to Chicago. He said, we are raising the question of human rights for those that have been denied these rights by the structures of our society. And he goes on in his press conference to say that the issue of human rights is the central question confronting all nations. He continuously talked about remaining awake through a great revolution. This is one of the last speeches that he ever gave, remaining awake through a great revolution. He said he consistently talked about a triple revolution. He said there was a technological revolution, there was a revolution in weaponry, and thirdly, that there was a human rights revolution. So he's talking about these things. If somebody had heard these speeches, they would think that it was not King. If they didn't recognize his voice, they would think it's someone else. No, it's Dr. King talking about a human rights revolution. But beyond that, he's criticizing the structure of the government. He said that true compassion is not simply flinging a coin to a beggar. You know, people just fling a quarter to a beggar. He said true compassion is not flinging a coin to a beggar, but it comes to see that an edifice or government which produces beggars needs restructuring. And he goes on to criticize the economic system. He said that you cannot have the vast majority of the people who are poor and without power, that the people are poor, and yet you have the wealthy and rich. He said there's

restructuring. For example, this is amazing how public this is, but yet it's unknown. In his last book, Where Do We Go From Here, for example, this is what Dr. King is writing and teaching. He said, one cannot hope to keep people locked out of the earthly kingdom of wealth, health, and happiness. Either they share in the blessings of the world, or they organize to break down and overthrow those structures of governments which stand in the way of their goals. So this is Where Do We Go From Here, page 176. He lays it out, and he said this is why King is shifting. So we can see the shift when he writes the letter from Birmingham jail. We see the shift when he's talking about the dream in Washington, D.C., because he begins to talk about a nightmare soon after that. He's consistently talking about a nightmare and the repudiation of dreams. But Dr. King also said this because he understood U.S. history. He said that he's trying to get people to understand that we have to be patient. We have to be humble, he said. He said that it cannot be forgotten that the Western powers, this is a book, Where Do We Go From Here, were but yesterday the colonial masters. The house of the West is far from in order, and its hands are far from clean. We must have patience. We must be, here's the main point, we must be willing to understand why many of the young nations will have to go through the same extremism, revolution, and aggression that formed our country. He's referring to the American Revolutionary War. This is an 8-year war by the 13 American colonies, a bloody war at that, to overturn British colonialism. He's referring to that and said that the newer nations have to go through the same process. And so King would often quote John F. Kennedy in saying that those that make peaceful revolution impossible will make violent revolution inevitable. And this is why you see Dr. King embracing armed revolutionary movements in Angola, Mozambique, Guinea-Bissau, Kenya, Angola, Morocco, and Tunisia. He did so in his own writings and presentations, but he also did so through the American Committee on Africa, as well as the American American Negro Leadership Conference on Africa. Well, he was a founding member, board member, prominent member, and they issued statements that they rejoiced with those African nations that had joined the community of free nations. Well, Morocco, Tunisia, Algeria, they joined the community of free nations through armed struggle. And it's very clear. And Dr. King, his biggest file in the archives, the King Center Archives or the Mugler Collection at Boston University, was his file on African movements, African revolutionary movements to become free. So this is why you find letters between him and revolutionaries in Kenya and South Africa. And he follows these movements because he felt that, and this is what he argued, he said there was no difference between our struggle in the U.S. and the struggle for freedom in Africa. He said that at root, they both suffer from white supremacy and the contempt for life, quote unquote. He didn't see any difference. He said the only difference really between the struggle of black people in the U.S. and on the African continent, and he's not even talking about, we need to be nonviolent. He's not arguing that. He's saying that the only difference is that in Africa, the goal was to kick out the colonizers. But in the U.S., both the colonizer and the colonizer are both at home. And King made a political calculation and said that, you know, the young black power advocates have to be realistic. If you're talking about armed struggle in the U.S. to overturn the entire system through armed struggle, you have to be willing to calculate the amount of deaths. He said because the right wing had white wing extremists, the army, they had the police, and that they would not hesitate to use this term, exterminate every black man, woman, and child. So a lot of the young activists who were talking about a revolutionary struggle through armed struggle, King was a little bit older than these folks. He was more realistic. But King never ruled out armed struggle on the African continent. In fact, he calls for it. He embraces it, and not just in Africa, but even in Vietnam. So he's not only saying that the greatest purveyor of violence in the world was the U.S. government, but that we in the West must support these revolutions. He didn't say we should support these revolutions abroad if they

0: would become peaceful and nonviolent. He doesn't say that. That's not his position. He said that those struggles were winnable. But in the U.S., he didn't really see a practical way that we can win a revolutionary armed struggle in the U.S. when you have an extreme right wing and white supremacist all over the country and the government structure run by white supremacists. So King believed that the entire political system needed to be torn down, but nobody had a complete answer to that. The young folks felt we just need to pick up arms and just fight it out. King said that's totally different to trying to do that here. It was not practical. But abroad, he consistently embraces it, and nobody can ever find a single statement by King condemning the use of armed struggle abroad, because he felt and he saw, as we all saw, that these struggles were winnable. This is why these countries were becoming independent. But in terms of how to do that here in the U.S., all King said as he became more and more distraught, he said that maybe his entire idea about going about this through nonviolence may have been wrong. So they had, he and the organizers, they finally decided that, look, and King called it a last desperate attempt for nonviolence. It was the Poor People's Campaign that was going to begin in late August of 1968. King was campaigning across the country to organize the Poor People's Campaign, where they'll have thousands of people who would engage in a slow march to Washington, D.C. and tie up the government, to just like the bonus marchers in the early 1930s who wanted their bonus, you know, after the war. World War One, they weren't paid. King wanted to camp out and shut down the government to make sure there was no vehicular traffic, no pedestrian traffic, and then tie up all the phone lines in Washington, D.C. so there'd be no more business as usual, and that there would be a Bill of Rights for the disadvantaged, an economic Bill of Rights for the disadvantaged in the billions, and force Congress to do it. And the next phase was to shut down business in Washington, D.C., and then dislocate cities around the country. So he was always talking about how to dislocate a city without totally burning it down and destroying the buildings, but dislocate it so there's no more business as usual. And King was meeting with people in the Black Liberation Movement. They thought these were secret meetings in Washington, D.C. Now we know they were not secret. They were recorded by the FBI. But in those meetings, they were discussing the strategy. And King said, look, give us 3 months to try to deal with this issue. And he said that if we don't make any progress, then whatever you all think is the best solution, then go right ahead. But just give us 3 months on this. King is not, he's just trying to figure out how to completely transform and restructure the entire government. This is why reading his books, particularly the last one, Where Do We Go From Here, he lays this out. And so, but King, under no circumstances, wanted to, as he said, to integrate into a burning house. This is what he recognized in the last year or so, that America was burning down and there was no reasonable approach to try to integrate into something like that, but the whole damn thing needed to be torn down. So he did not believe that that there should just be some tinkering with the system here and there. He felt that the entire system needed to be torn down and restructured, and he consistently writes about that and speaks about it. And it's amazing how this is completely left out by biographers and others, because they've done a very good job of separating King from his own records of what he was arguing at the time.
1: We're going to take a brief break, and when we come back, we'll continue the conversation. You can get involved, too, with a question or comment by dialing 215-490-9832. I see some callers up here. That's 215-492-9832. We'll be right back with our guest, author, historian, and primary researcher and professor of history at Contra Costa College in California, Professor Manu Ampem. We're discussing the evolution of a revolutionary on the eve of the observance of Dr. King's birthday. And we're going to transition a little later in the conversation about his primary research on the continent, in Sudan and Ethiopia, in the midst of some revolutionary struggles going on there. All of those things will be part of the conversation, and you can get involved too by dialing 215-490-9832. That's 215-490-9832. Time for an awakening. We'll be right back.

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0: We are the watchmen on the wall. You are too. You watch with a political eye. We watch from a spiritual eye. But we're supposed to be the watchmen for the people that vote for us. The sad thing is the people vote, but they don't give you the money to run your campaigns. So here come big business.
1: How are you? How are you, Judge? How are you, Alderman? How are you, Congressman? How are you? How are you, Reverend? Well, what can I do for you today, Reverend?
0: You can't do nothing for me. See, that's what we got to be careful of. We got to be careful of who we bow down to. But see, when you get in your congregation and you talk this Jesus, this powerful Jesus that's sitting at the right hand of the Father with all power in his hand, then you go with your hat in your hand to the governor, to the mayor, to the president, begging for some crumbs. You have sold your God cheap. And you make the white man downtown disrespect all of us. Yeah.

There are between 38 and 50 million people in the United States of America who are poverty-stricken, making income less than the poverty level. And yet, this is the richest nation in the history of the world. Our national gross product this year will go beyond $800 billion. And yet, there are between 38 and 50 million people who are poverty-stricken. Now, there's something wrong. A lot of people are afraid to say it. But I don't mind saying it. You see, somebody said to me the other night, don't you think, Dr. King, you are going to have to start speaking more in terms of the administration's policy? Because since you started talking against the war in Vietnam, it's hurt the budget of your organization, and people who once respected you don't respect you anymore. And I had to look over and say, sir, I'm sorry, but you don't know me. I'm not a consensus leader. I don't determine what is right and wrong by looking at the budget of my organization. And I don't determine what is right and wrong by taking a Gallup poll of the majority opinion. And so because there's something wrong, our struggle must continue.

Some of us see the United States as the righteous empire, imperialism, colonies and the colonized. Either you are on our side or you are on the side of evil. This is a war of good versus evil, and of course our side is the good side. Our track record to the contrary notwithstanding. This is a war of right versus wrong, with our side being right, including our extermination of the Indians, our enslavement of the Africans, our training of assassins, our unqualified support for Zionism, our complete disregard of both the Palestinians and the United Nations resolution supporting the Palestinians, our suppression of third world peoples, and our disregard for the world's opinion about our racism and our refusal to discuss reparation for blacks and the victims of the West African chattel slave trade. No, our absolute arrogance in refusing to acknowledge any wrongdoing in the slave trade. We won't even say, I am sorry, and it's probably because we ain't sorry. Like I have said for years, if we repent, we just might have to repay. And we ain't about to repay. We can repay the Jews, we can repay the Japanese, but we ain't about to repay the Africans, because this is America. United we stand, and in God we trust. That's what you got on your money, but that ain't hardly what you got on your mind. What we trust in is the almighty dollar. Our money and our military. We are a righteous empire. Empire, imperialism, colonies and the colonized. And you're either on our side or you're on the wrong side.

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1: And I think we are in a new era, a new phase of the struggle, where we have moved from a struggle for decency, which characterized our struggle for 10 or 12 years, to a struggle for genuine equality. And this is where we are getting the resistance, because there was never any intention to go this far. People were reacting to Bull Connor and to Jim Clark rather than acting in good faith for the realization of genuine equality.
2: Do you think white people in this country, and I'm talking about non-segregationist people devoid or thinking they're devoid of racism, do you have any idea of what they want the Negro to be in America?
1: I think the vast majority of white Americans will go but so far. It's a kind of installment plan for equality. And they are always looking for an excuse to go but so far.
3: At the very same time that America refused to give the Negro any land, through an act of Congress, our government was giving away millions of acres of land in the West and the Midwest, which meant that it was willing to undergird its white peasants from Europe with an economic floor. But not only did they give the land, they built land-grant colleges with government money to teach them how to farm. Not only that, they provided county agents to further their expertise in farming. Not only that, they provided low interest rates in order that they could mechanize their farms. Not only that, today many of these people are receiving millions of dollars in federal subsidies not to farm, and they are the very people telling the black man that he ought to lift himself by his own bootstraps. Now, this is what we are faced with, and this is the reality. Now, when we come to Washington in this campaign, we are coming to get our check. I come here tonight and plead with you. Believe in yourself and believe that you're somebody. As I said to the group last night, nobody else can do this for us. No document can do this for us. No Lincolnian Emancipation Proclamation can do this for us. No Kennisonian or Johnsonian Civil Rights Bill can do this for us. If the Negro is to be free, he must move down into the inner resources of his own soul and sign with the pen and ink of self-assertive manhood his own Emancipation Proclamation.

0: Don't let anybody take your manhood. Be proud of our heritage. As somebody said earlier tonight, we don't have anything to be ashamed of. Somebody told a lie one day. They couched it in language. They made everything black, ugly, and evil. Look in your dictionary and see the synonyms of the word black. It's always something degrading and low and sinister. Look at the word white. It's always something pure, high, and clean. But I want to get the language right tonight. I want to get the language so right that everybody here will cry out, "Yes, I'm black. I'm proud of it. I'm black and beautiful."
1: There are between 38 and 50 million people in the United States of America who are poverty-stricken, making income less than the poverty level. And yet, this is the richest nation in the history of the world. Our national gross product this year will go beyond $800 billion. And yet, there are between 38 and 50 million people who are poverty-stricken. Now, there's something wrong. A lot of people are afraid to say it. But I don't mind saying it. You see, somebody said to me the other night, "Don't you think, Dr. King, you are going to have to start speaking more in terms of the administration's policy? Because since you started talking against the war in Vietnam, it's hurt the budget of your organization, and people who once respected you don't respect you anymore." And I had to look over and say, "Sir, I'm sorry, but you don't know me. I'm not a consensus leader. I don't determine what is right and wrong by looking at the budget of my organization. And I don't determine what is right and wrong by taking a Gallup poll of the majority opinion. And so because there's something wrong, our struggle must continue."
2: Our guest this evening in conversation, author, historian, and primary researcher, and professor of history at Contra Costa College in California, Professor Manu Ampem, is with us. We're reflecting on our ancestor, Dr. Martin Luther King, on the eve of his birthday observance here in this country. The evolution of a revolutionary is the writings that Professor Ampem put forth. We're reflecting on that, reflecting on the life of Dr. King, and then we're going to spend some time a little bit later on talking about his primary research on the continent in the midst of revolutionary struggles going in several of the countries where he does a lot of his work, in the Sudan and southern Ethiopia. You can get involved in the conversation, too, by dialing 215-490-9832. That's 215-490-9832. Let's take a couple of these calls. Maybe they got a question or comment for our guests. Let's go to Philadelphia. Are you there? Let me put them back on hold. They must have stepped away. Let's go to LaGrange, Georgia.
3: Yes, can you hear me?
2: Loud and clear, sir.
3: All right. Good evening. And I just want to say hello to your esteemed guests. I've just been listening to the conversation while I've got the football game on silent in the background. And of course, and this is the King holiday, and nice touch on, you know, the topic. And but, you know, of course, I wouldn't expect anything different from you, Brother Elliot. And so just I'm enjoying the conversation. But before I just got a couple of points I want to make. And first of all, just to, you know, like I always do, I just want to make sure that, you know, as far as, you know, that that we don't embrace ethnocide and erasure. So, you know, he was making the point about, you know, just chronologizing, you know, Dr. King's life. And the people in Alabama that were, you know, those were Black Americans. And of course, and we are on the, just this past week, we just lost Claudette Colvin.
2: Mm-hmm.
3: So I'm one of these people that always, I go out of my way to make sure that I check and correct anybody that tries to give credit to that movement, to Rosa Parks, that it was Claudette Colvin 9 months before. So that was Claudette Colvin who started that. And rest in peace, we just lost her this week. She never got the credit or the prominence that she deserved. It was a matter of fact, she was robbed of it. So now that I've gotten that out of the way, he made a point that I think a lot of us, and I didn't really appreciate how profound it was until I started working for one of those civil rights organizations. No, he was talking about how Whitney Young and some of the established civil rights organizations were kind of being, you know, some of the most fiercest critics of Dr. King. Yeah, that's because they really weren't independent. They were their bread and butter was on philanthropy and on, you know, of course, the corporate givings and the private donations. And because I worked for one of those organizations, and it was just until the middle to the end part of last year that I was kind of laid off because of funding. You know, of course, those organizations don't carry the branding that they used to carry because, you know, as people get younger and corporations get younger, they're not really, you know, they can't just get money off their name anymore. And then, of course, Mark Morial is a, you know, he makes $1 million a year. He's like the highest paid of all the Black CEOs of these kind of, you know, historical civil rights organizations. So, yes, of course, you know, Whitney Young and them, they had a vested interest in keeping those monies rolling. And, of course, it hasn't changed much today. So just wanted to, you know, kind of thank him for acknowledging that point. And I just want to stress that it's a lot more serious than, you know, now than it even was then. And it was very serious then because the Urban League wasn't founded by black Americans. It was, but he mentioned SCLC was open to the activists because they were founded by, you know, black folk, by black Americans. It was a church-based group, even though, you know, like most nonprofits, they got their funding from those places. But look at who's prominent today. Those organizations that weren't funded, I mean, the organizations that were and still are funded by those, bodies versus those that weren't. The NAACP and Urban League still stands today, but where's CORE? Where's SNCC? Where's SCLC? So go figure. And of course, in the last point that I want to make is I just want to appreciate the good doctor for, you know, of course, having this nuanced conversation about King, because King was a very comprehensive leader. And of course, and for a minute there start to be people that start to kind of disparage him for his nonviolence and all of that. But make no mistake about it, Dr. King was a rider and he took a bullet for his people. And of course, and at the same time, you know, the Dr. King, there's like three versions of Dr. King that people typically embrace. No, it's the reverend, you know, the moralist or the righteous guy. It's the integrationist. And for me, it's the reparationist. And kind of like that last clip that you made was more about, you know, more or less the reparationist. And that's the Dr. King that I embrace, the one that says we come to get our check. And of course, and he laid out, you know, kind of the basic argument that we've kind of, in the last 10 to 20 years, have gotten a lot more detailed. A lot of works are, you know, a lot of scholarship is out there now. Even a lot of economic data is out there now that we use to, you know, to justify and to push our reparations movement. So, again, you know, shout out to you and shout out to the good doctor for this conversation in our land there.
2: Thanks for your contribution, sir. All right, let's go to, let's go to Phoenix. Phoenix, then we're coming to Philadelphia again. Phoenix.
4: Yes, Brother Elliot and Brother Richard, good evening and good evening to your guest, the professor, the great professor. I want to ask a question about this man here, Stanley Levitsky. Stanley Levitsky was Dr. King's financial advisor. And he was a Jew, okay? No. What part did Stanley Levitsky play in influencing Dr. King, if any? And also, White Park, and yeah, his contribution to Dr. King's book, the last book, because that book, he didn't get to complete the book, you know, before they killed, they murdered him. So they said Stanley Levinson, Dr. Tony Martin said Stanley Levinson completed that book, finished it. So if you can elaborate a little bit on that, I would deeply appreciate it, Professor. Thank you very much. I knew a phone and listen.
2: Thank you for your contribution.
5: Yeah, thank you, brother. We appreciate that. Dr. King, he traveled an estimated 325,000 miles a year just in air travel. And so that's a lot of travel, is he went from place to place to help with different local struggles. And so and he's one of the most popular and central figures in the country in the 60s, the late 50s, and then definitely into the 60s. So he had various advisors, and Stanley Levinson was a white Jewish advisor. And so he had different advisors. He had different lawyers. He had to, because of the complex nature of things. Stanley Levinson was very experienced. So he definitely gave King a lot of advice on his how he should approach things in his speeches, as well as address the media, and even the books. He wrote five books. Now, in terms of the books, King did finish his last book. His last book is Where Do We Go From Here? Chaos or Community? That's the last book, and it was finished. It was complete. King did not have any other books that he was planning to write that didn't get finished. Stanley Levinson contributed to that last book, Where Do We Go From Here? Chaos or Community? What some people have done, like Claiborne Carson at Stanford University, he has, along with the late Coretta Scott King, they fabricated a book called The Autobiography of Martin Luther King. This is a straight fabrication. There's no records at all that Dr. King was planning to write any other book. What he would do, even though he was very busy working 20 hours a day and only, you know, an average of 4 hours or so sleep, around every January, he would go to Jamaica for some rest, relaxation, and reflection. And that's when he was able to write his books. So in this so-called autobiography that came out decades, this damn book came out 3 decades after King was assassinated, and Claiborne Carson, who is the head of the King Archives at Stanford University, he does not even claim that this is finishing records that King gathered and had hoped to write the biography about. King had no such plans, nor does Claiborne Carson make that argument. What he did was Claiborne Carson selectively chose popular documents, and he constructed a narrative and a story about how the public should view King, and this was signed off on by Coretta Scott King, because the dream sells. The government gives money to keep the so-called dream alive. And so this is one of the most shameful things that we have seen. To write, how the hell do you write another man's autobiography? You can write a biography, just be honest and call it a biography, or you could call it the official biography, or the something like that. You know, you can write somebody else's story, but you cannot write an autobiography. But yet they did that and never claimed that these were folders and files that King himself organized. No, they selected this out. That's why you don't find different important documents in this quote-unquote autobiography. Where is Black Power defined? What about A Testament of Hope, that interview, which shows Dr. King was focused on destroying the entire system? Again, he's not looking to tear down all the buildings through revolutionary armed struggle, but he says that everything has to be torn down and to start from scratch. How do you do that? Well, nobody had the full answer on that. But so anyway, but Stanley Levinson is important, and people have overblown Stanley Levinson's importance because they are uninformed. They listened to Malcolm when Malcolm X is criticizing the March on Washington. And when Malcolm is saying that, you know, it was John F. Kennedy that told him, you know, where to stand, how to march, what to say, that's not entirely accurate at all. John F. Kennedy, the president at the time, was embarrassed because the March on Washington in August of 1963, it embarrassed John Kennedy and the Kennedy administration. This, he was supposed to be some civil rights president, some liberal civil rights president, but yet the greatest demonstration for civil rights was organized just a stone's throw from the White House. In fact, Kennedy tried to stop the march. He was embarrassed by the march. And this is why you never find Dr. King ever embracing a politician or a political party. Choose your own candidate. And he didn't trust John F. Kennedy or the Attorney General Robert F. Kennedy. He said they will only do something if it helped their political careers. This is why you never see him embracing them. But Stanley Levinson did help give input on the I Have a Dream speech, and people were kind of listening at Malcolm, who was a great thinker, but we have to be astute in looking at the records ourselves. And so when you look at that speech and what King actually said and what Levinson's role was, yes, Levinson played a role, as did other advisors that helped to shape King's thinking on different things, but nobody controlled Dr. King. He did what he wanted to do after taking in the advice of advisor. What wise person would not do that? And matter of fact, Malcolm was given advice by the great Ella Baker, who was telling him he was naive about certain things, about what he can do in terms of influencing those who were in the civil rights division of the movement. So these guys are in their 30s. Of course, there's going to be personal growth and political growth. Dr. King didn't receive his full learning through his PhD in theology, no. His real PhD in urbanology was he was in the streets when he was in the community organizing, and this is why he continued to grow and evolve. The man was assassinated at 39, so he's still growing and evolving, you know. But his advisors, you're right, my brother, very, very important. But the last book he wrote was Where Do We Go From Here, Chaos or Community? And right before that was Trumpet of Conscience. Trumpet of Conscience was a series of lectures that he gave in Canada called the Massey Lectures. And if someone looks at Trumpet, like you blow a trumpet of conscience, and Where Do We Go From Here, just those two records alone would completely upend the view that people have about Dr. King. For example, most of what we think we know is wrong. He's not a civil rights leader after 1965. That's misrepresentation. He's focusing on exclusively on human rights in 66 and 67 and 68. He embraces armed liberation struggles without hesitation or reservations. The most popular speech that anybody can find online, among many of them, is his speech on April 4th, 1967. So he called it Beyond Vietnam. And you can see that he is calling for the support of armed revolutionary movements in Vietnam. He said these are revolutionary times and we need to support these revolutions. And so he's not focused exclusively on nonviolence, not everywhere. In the U.S., yes. In fact, Dr. King said that the debate about a weapon was really a useless debate. King's position was you should always defend yourself and your family if under threat. This is why in the Montgomery bus boycott, there was armed men around his house, and he had a gun in the house as well for protection. Mm-hmm. Dr. King, during that Black Power March, it was a Meredith March Against Fear in 1966, when the movement split, it then became known as the Black Power March. And there was someone who had died along the way in the march, during the march, and they wanted Dr. King to preach the eulogy. Why didn't he preach the eulogy? Dr. King was practical. He was not going in the backwoods of Mississippi without protection. So he had, who did he wait for before he went to do a eulogy? The armed paramilitary group, the Deacons for the Fence, armed black men to protect Dr. King as he went through the Mississippi Delta. And, you know, everybody knew that, as they say, that nonviolent stuff would get you killed. So everybody had protection, even Dr. King. But he's saying that to protect yourself and your family, that's not a debate. This has been the position since the beginning of organized society. That's not an issue. He said the only issue was whether or not it was tactically wise, whether or not it was tactically wise to carry a gun or knife during a demonstration for the right to vote. He said that was not tactically wise because there will be a skirmish with the police, and then the media would focus on the skirmish and not the reason for the march itself. He was only talking about that in whether or not it was strategically wise or tactically wise and not about self-defense. So people have misconstrued much and most of what Dr. King clearly indicated. If anybody reads what he had to say or listen at it, as well as are playing some of his important speeches, that is very clear. He was very articulate. He was very clear about his understanding. So anyway, brother, thank you for that question. And by the way, Brother Richard, Brother Elliot, maybe we can challenge the audience and challenge folks, because obviously you have an informed audience, but even in an informed audience, it's very difficult for anybody to come up with an accurate list of Dr. King's five books that he wrote. The five books. I kind of gave you a clue or kind of helped some people out, because I guarantee some people would have came up with the autobiography of Martin Luther King, which is not accurate, but some would have came up with that. But that's what happens when you go online and do a search. And I kind of gave another book. But even then, it's not that easy to come up with the correct list of five. So I would say see if folks can find the book, because I have always argued since I've been working on this from my grad days that Dr. King is the most misunderstood and misrepresented figure in U.S. history.
2: Let's go to a couple of these other calls. Richard?
6: Yeah, I'm here.
2: No, I'm just saying, because I know Richard is more of a bibliophile than me. Can you?
6: I ain't even going to try. Y'all got me on that one.
2: Let me go to a couple more. Let's go to New York City, then we're coming back to Philadelphia. New York.
7: Hey, what's happening, Richard and Elliot, man? You know, I'm going to be honest, man. I ain't really got much to say about Martin Luther King.
2: I'll put you on hold. Huh? I'll put you on hold. Let's go to Philadelphia.
8: Good evening, Brother Elliot. Good evening, Brother Richard, and good evening, Dr. Pam. How you doing, my brother?
5: I'm doing great, brother.
8: Praise be to God. I just want to say, Dr. Pam, I'm just sitting here riveting at your conversation, the way you just correctly, I guess for lack of a better word, Dr. Pam, the way you just biographized Dr. King. I mean, he did it in such a beautiful way and truthful and everything, man. I mean, you had your facts together and everything, because as you were speaking, Dr. Pim, to Brother Richard and Brother Elliot, I was looking at the current issue of the Final Call by the Nation of Islam. He did a tribute on Dr. King, and it says, remembering and appreciating Dr. King. And it hit on some of the points you were saying to Brother Elliot and Brother Richard in the time for Wicked Listen, when he was saying how Dr. Martin King was a man that was evolving towards a common goal for his people. And in it, Dr. Pelham, it was saying, despite attempts to downplay and distort the significant contributions and sacrifices of the civil rights icon, his life and legacy, he said his work lived on. And they went on to say that, you know, reclaiming the real Dr. King amid efforts to erase and sanitize his legacy. When he clearly, like you said, Dr. King was speaking out strongly against racism, police brutality, and all the other things that affected, you know, black America. And I think it's so important, Dr. King, that you get a perspective, because you see that even, like you said, you see that even next time. Matter of fact, Dr. King, I was telling Brother Elliot on our previous conversations, I said the local black radio station here in Philadelphia, the black terrestrial radio station that's supposed to be the voice of the black community, over the last 5 or 6 years, Dr. Pell, I complained to the station. I said, because y'all always play that I Have a Dream speech, even when they play that, they skip over the part about police brutality. They just put that part that they know is palatable to white people when he says at the table, brotherhood, Jews and Gentiles and all that. They play that and they emphasize that. I said, why don't y'all play the whole speech and stuff? And I said, why don't you play some of his later speeches, like Beyond Vietnam, like you said, a speech at Riverside Baptist Church. And I guess because of my complaints and everything, Dr. Pym, over the last 3 or 4 years, they've been playing more of Dr. King's more so-called radical speeches, the ones that white Americans don't want to hear, and even some Negroes don't want to hear. You know what I mean? Some of the speeches, like you say, that black, even some of the black ministers, because right here in Philadelphia, Dr. Pym is a history, some of these black ministers that still live, that may be in their 90s, that still live, some of them have passed on, a lot of them, when he spoke out against the Vietnam, they shut their doors on Dr. King. He was not, well, they'll praise King now because he's gone, and it's safe to praise him now. But during that time, Dr. Pym, right here in Philadelphia, many of these black Christian ministers, he was not allowed in their church. And that's a fact, you know what I mean? So you give a clear, you give a clear and accurate description of Dr. King that a lot of people don't want to tell the truth, but you will get a story, give the whole story. And another thing that's not talked about by many of the so-called black establishment is in 66, he met twice with the Honorable Elijah Muhammad, and they had some very fruitful conversations. And that's not talked about, you know what I mean? Because, even within the civil rights movement, they always want to get a sanitized version of King that's palatable to white America. And I like how you did it, Dr. Clinton. You gave a clear view of Dr. King from all sides. You know what I mean? And I appreciate that. You know what I mean? And I just want to say I'm enjoying the conversation. I'll just get off and enjoy the rest of the show. I guess one of the books what about the letter from a Vietnam, the letter from a Birmingham jail? Is that one of them, Dr. Clinton? One of his books?
5: A letter from No. That's just a letter. Just a letter. so that's a good sign. With everything else you said, my brother, I agree with you 110%, but that's not the book.
8: Okay, no problem at all. Well, I'm just like, cause I'm learning like anybody else, Dr. Cummins. I'm going to continue to listen to the rest of the show. Put me on mute, brother. Good show, Dr. Cummins. Keep up the good work, man. Keep on spreading the truth about our human rights icon, Dr. King, who not only was a great man, but just a great human being. And just keep on telling the truth about him to our people, and not only our people, but the other people around the world who should know the truth about Dr. King. And I thank you for that, my brother. Elliot, put me on mute, and I'll listen for the rest of the show.
2: Thanks for your contribution.
8: And you're welcome.
2: Let's go up to Boston, Massachusetts.
9: Yes, sir.
2: How are you, sir?
9: It's Brother Sadiqi. How you feel?
2: Oh, I'm doing great. How you doing?
9: Boy, I tell you, man, this world of technology, man, something. I'm going to say, how did he know it was me? I was waiting for somebody to come on and find out who I was to tell you I was there. But anyhow, let me just say very quickly. I was just able to come on board. I'm not sure if it had been discussed or not, but would you guess? The one thing that has bothered me through the years, Elliot, is that, I was involved in a campaign from 2000 to about 2020. And it was about the fact that, I don't know, has there been a discussion about Dr. King's assassination?
2: No. We didn't really talk about, no.
9: Okay.
2: Well, go ahead.
9: Well, let me just say that, I've got a great deal of respect for Dr. King. But I've always, with all the breakfasts and the streets and everything, but I've never really been able to come with the energy because of the fact that the bottom line is that James Earl Ray was not the assassin. Mrs. King and her family, in 1999, filed a civil suit, and the bottom line is that the end result, and folks, they can Google Dr. Martin Luther King assassination trial. The trial transcript describes the conspiracy led by J. Edgar Hoover and others involved that led to the assassination of Dr. King. So the thing that has bothered me is that there are quite a few folks who are aware of the assassination plot. And in fact, they're still saying that they're going to be releasing certain aspects of the investigation in 27. They said that has been sealed. So my frustration has been that, and we're just talking about folks across the board who know about this assassination of Dr. King and who was involved at the Lorraine Motel, and before. And so what's happening is that coming up for this coming April, I'm going to start again, but I'm going to be all over this again with the hopes that folks will say, well, wait a minute, if we really want to honor Dr. King, because I'm, you know, some of the folks who were involved in the plot, they're still alive. And so if we really wanted to honor Dr. King, you know, I've been in contact with the Legislative Black Caucus and Urban League through the years. Just, and in fact, I actually got a notation from Mrs. King thanking me for the campaign that we were doing, understanding the fact that it was not being pursued by the folks that you think that should be doing that. So I just want to put it to your guests in terms of, is he in agreement that we need to put more emphasis on the assassination of Dr. King and bringing folks to justice? Even though, let me just say this, that the day of the assassination, that the bottom line, you know, they talked about this Cuban dude that was supposed to have the weapon, but they said on the day of the assassination, there was a brother out there at the Lorraine Motel that waiting for a fare, and he saw a white male who was a lieutenant, come to find out was a lieutenant of the police department, who in fact was running to a car with someone waiting for him. That brother that saw him, they found him 4 days later floating in a river. Mm-hmm. So, you know, after all these years, I'm still frustrated because of the fact that we talk about honoring Dr. King, but if we really want to honor him, then we, in fact, would pursue this case to see to it that justice is done, even at this late stage.
2: Professor Alpin?
5: Yeah, thank you for that, brother. I've always argued conjunction of what you've mentioned, I've always argued, and I still do, that it's more important to focus on Dr. King's death day rather than his birthday. So his birthday was January 15th, 1929. So people overlook January 15th, and then the federal holiday is the third Monday in January, which was a great struggle. There was many people who were absolutely against the holiday. I know people speak about him nicely now.
9: Uh-huh.
5: Speak about him kindly now, but he was the number one threat to U.S. security at the time. But it's more important because there's nothing unusual about a little black boy being born in Atlanta in the 1920s. But if we look at what he lived for and what he died for, it's uncomfortable to look at Dr. King on April 4th, 1968, who was killed by a high-powered rifle that severed his spine, and he died in the pool of his own blood. It's uncomfortable to look at that image and understand that that's the most important image. So April 4th is what we should be focusing on, because then it will bring people to question what did he live for and why was he assassinated. I have a section in my thesis, master's thesis from many years ago, and I've talked about this pretty frequently. We have not discussed it today, that it's very clear that the FBI set up and orchestrated and carried out the assassination of Dr. King. The U.S. Army was involved as well. And some of the great detective work is one of the detractors of this position, that is David Garrell. David Garrell is a white guy who not only wrote Bearing the Cross and won a Nobel Peace Prize for that, the Pulitzer Prize, rather, but David Garrell also wrote The FBI and Martin Luther King. And David Garrell documents very clearly that J. Edgar Hoover, the director of the FBI, hated Dr. King, and it was a hatred campaign. When Dr. King won the Nobel Peace Prize in 63, J. Edgar Hoover came out and said that Dr. King was a notorious liar and one of the lowest types in the country. And he went on a campaign to villainize King's name and character. And but what the FBI did is that in Memphis, Tennessee, King was there to help the sanitation workers. He was at the Rivermount Holiday Inn Hotel.
9: Right.
5: And J. Edgar Hoover leaked a story, as he always did against Dr. King, to say that Dr. King was a hypocrite. He's telling black people in Memphis to boycott all white businesses that are not supporting his movement, but yet he's staying at the white-owned Holiday Inn. why don't this hypocrite go to the Lorraine Motel, which is a black-owned hotel? So rather than fight this battle through the media, King recognized that it was not strategically wise to do that. So he did go to the Lorraine Motel, and he was on the bottom floor. And nobody know who it was to this day, but somebody who represented themselves as, quote-unquote, one of Dr. King's men said that Dr. King does not like the bottom floor. He likes the scenic view upstairs. So they moved them to the room that he was eventually assassinated in front of. And it was the FBI that took away the security. They took away Detective Riddick. Detective Riddick was assigned to help protect Dr. King, but Detective Riddick was actually a follower of King. So they removed Detective Riddick against his protest. He didn't want to be removed. So they removed Riddick and they removed other security. And so King was put in the line of fire, and we know it was not James Earl Ray. This is a petty criminal who couldn't get away with anything, yet he's going to pull up one of the crimes of the century.
9: Right.
5: It makes no sense whatsoever at all, but it's very clear that the FBI had tried to get him to commit suicide. They were the issue going moving his room, and not only that, you can see from the internal records that they were orchestrating a campaign to find a way to assassinate King because they wanted to make sure that he did not carry out the Poor People's Campaign later that month in April of 1968. So eventually they set it up. They orchestrated it for him to be murdered in front of his hotel room there at the Lorraine Motel. And as soon as he was shot, the FBI agents in Atlanta, which is well documented, they were excited in the office. They were jumping up and down, excited, yelling out that they said that they got Zorro. They called him Zorro, which is a Spanish term which means fox, because they had argued that Dr. King was slick, he wasn't to be trusted, and that he didn't have any good character. So they would call him Zorro, which means he's sneaky and all of this kind of stuff. So, but they were very instrumental in his assassination. And you're right, the families definitely argued a wrongful death suit. And this came out because last year Trump had released some of the files on Dr. King, and so the family renewed his position that they believed James Earl Ray when he wrote his book "Who Killed Martin Luther King." James Earl Ray said it wasn't me, and the family agreed with them then, and they reiterated the fact that it was the FBI that orchestrated his assassination, and they should be held accountable. So I agree that there should be pressure to deal with this and get people to shift from this abstract dreaming to the practical work of Dr. King, because it's definitely going to tie his work into the fact that the FBI had a Get King campaign. I don't have to read David Garrell to know this. I used David Garrell's book, the FBI Martin Luther King, to go to the specific records myself at the FBI headquarters in Washington, D.C. I spent hundreds and hundreds and hundreds of hours combing through documents, and it's very clear that they wanted to assassinate King. In fact, the listeners will be very surprised to know that in the FBI, if you want to look at the SCLC and other organizations and different leaders, you have to go to a file under communist influence in racial matters. That's the general file, communist influence in racial matters, because these crazy white guys, they believe that the only reason that black people and Dr. King and others were protesting is because of outside influence. This is why Stanley Livingston, for example, his role is made more dominant and prominent than what it really was, because he was a communist. So they were arguing that black people had no gripes, no complaints, no issues, and it was the outside agitators stimulating black protests. So you go to communist influence and racial matters, and then the subfile for King and other leaders is under black nationalist hate groups. You go to black nationalist hate groups, and that's when you find the more specific records on Dr. King. But there's no question Dr. King was the most surveillance and watch person in the history of the country. And this surveillance include wiretaps on the SCL phones and on Dr. King's home, 24/7 wiretaps, also microphones in the hotels and motels whenever he traveled. And they had an FBI informant in the headquarters.

0: So you're right about the assassination, and there's no question whatsoever that King was set up for the assassination, and this is never, and no one has ever gone to justice, and there's no way that James Earl Ray was a petty criminal could have done this.
1: Let me throw something in here, because I know of your work on this, Brother Siddiqui, and also Professor Pym, and you don't have to travel down this road because we don't really have proof, but just from you men looking at records and combing through documents, I knew about the Withers, the photographer. I didn't know about the accountant that you just mentioned, Professor Pym. But just from you men's research, do you believe that somebody in his close ranks, some of the people that we popularly know, do you think that somebody else knew or helped, was involved in setting Dr. King up? Just yes or no. You don't even have to give me any speculation on names. Do you believe that?
2: Absolutely.
1: Okay. Professor Pym?
0: For me, I would say no. And I don't think it was necessary either, because the FBI had a very tight web of surveillance. Dr. King was the most surveillance man in the history of the country. So the FBI knew quite a lot. And now we know this from the COINTELPRO, or the Counterintelligence Pro documents that have come out. And those documents actually came out after I did my work in the archives at the FBI headquarters. And it's amazing. It's amazing the kind of details that they had. The one thing I would say about the FBI headquarters and all the records that are there is that these white men are careless. I mean, they misspell names. They get some details wrong. But you can see the level of surveillance and the support by the general white public. You'll see letters and packages being sent to the FBI by regular citizens who said, look, I found this leaflet, or I found this information, and I'm just sending it in because maybe this might help you in your investigation of Martin Luther. And they would always call him out of his name, Martin Luther Kuhn. And you see all these random letters being sent in just to give the FBI information. So that's what I know from the record. And I know that there's been, you know, discussion about other people in the inner circle, but I know that's really not even necessary because of the tight surveillance that they had on King and the movement and all of the criminal activity by Hoover himself.
2: Well, what I would add is, first of all, the jury, the trial lasted, they said like 40 witnesses, and the jury from the trial came back with a verdict that Dr. King was a victim of assassination due to agencies of the United States government. And, you know, I won't say a name, but what I would say to folks is Google that transcript. And I heard the brother ask, were there any prominent names? I'm not going to say the name. But if you Google that transcript, there was someone very prominent in our community who told the chambermaid at the hotel that to tell Dr. King's security that the services weren't really needed that day. So I'm not going to say the name. But like I said before, it's not a matter of me having to try to say who, what, or when. But I suggest to everybody just Google Dr. Martin Luther King assassination trial transcript, and everything is there. Everything, all the details. So I'll leave it at that.
1: Thank you for your contribution.
0: Thank you, brother.
2: Yes, sir.
0: Yeah, right. Brother Elliot, just one other thing I just thought about, and thank the brother for that, is what the government did do is they hired some local gang members in Memphis to bust up the march in April of 68 to go around and start destroying property. So these gang members were hired for this because what J. Edgar Hoover wanted to do is to paint Dr. King as somebody irresponsible who could not control any of his followers or demonstrators in order to show

0: he's irresponsible in Memphis and try to have a poor people's campaign on a much larger scale in Washington, D.C., would lead to a bloodbath. They were arguing this is going to be a bloodbath with this poor people's campaign, and Martin Luther King is irresponsible and blood is on his hands. And so they hired, so there were definitely gang members involved with going against King. And it wasn't even political for them. It was all about the money, because they were questioned by King's agents about why the hell did they do that. And they just said, hey, you know, we were paid and compensated. So anyway, so I would say that. But it's a big topic. And again, April 4th is more important to me than January the 15th after looking at Dr. King.
1: Thanks for your contribution, Brother Stiggy.
2: All right. Good show as usual.
1: Peace. Richard, wow. A lot of information. But go ahead, Richard. I didn't want, go ahead.
3: No, I didn't. I think we should go to a break and then we can come back and see if we're going to continue down this line or.
1: Yeah, you know what? In fact, it's a good suggestion. Professor Pim, you've got a little more time? We can.
0: Yes, I do.
1: Good.
0: Yes, I do.
1: Let's take a brief break, and when we come back, we'll continue the discussion. You can get involved, too, by dialing 215-490-9832. That's 215-490-9832. Time for an awakening. We'll be right back.

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1: It does not profit black people or poor people anything to have the vote and not be able to select the candidates who they want to choose. Now, how can you choose between Lyndon Johnson, Nixon, Agnew, Wallace, and Humphrey? There is no choice. Evil is evil. There's nothing in between that. I think the vote can only be used as a tool of organization. We can only use the vote to organize our people. Now, to really believe that we can put someone in office and that these people would be responsive to our needs is naive, politically naive. Because even if one of the black candidates who ran for office was to take the office of president, then black people must be prepared to fight against that person.
2: Why?
1: Because, you see, the system mandates the action of the individual. The individual does not determine how this country will function. This country works off the military-industrial complex, which means that it's profitable to wage war. And unless you devise another plan, another scheme to sustain, to boost this economy, then it's going to be necessary to wage war. Whether, a black individual is in office or a white individual is in office. Well, so we're talking about a complete change in system.

The system is rotten to the core. That's why every time we have had a presidential election, whether it's white or black, you always have to choose between the lesser of two evils. So you either vote for Satan or the devil, and you catch hell with either one.

0: And this included comedians, comics, trumpet players, baseball players. Show me in the white community where a comedian is a white leader. Show me in the white community where a singer is a white leader, or a dancer or a trumpet player is a white leader. These aren't leaders. These are puppets and clowns that have been set up over the white community and over the black community by the white community, and have been made celebrities, and usually say exactly what they know that the white man wants to hear.
1: One black man believes in violence, one believe in integration, one believe that one day after we all marry white women, we'll all be a light brown color and there'll be no problem. One believes that if we get enough politics and education, we can take over the country and be the mayor and the president. One believe, such as I, that separating on some land will solve it. Cleaning up our own neighborhoods, respecting our own women, and doing something for ourselves, and quit begging white people. This is our solution.

You know, we really are being colonized. In a colony, the education is controlled from outside. The politics is controlled from outside. The economics is controlled from outside. The police in a colony are not there to serve and to protect, but there to keep the colonized ones from disturbing the status quo. The question is, do we want to continue to live as a colony, or do we want to be like the original 13 colonies and decide that we've had enough? Let's break from a colonial past and let's seek freedom.

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1: Welcome back to Time for an Awakening. It's 8:13 on this Sunday edition of Time for an Awakening. Our guest this evening in conversation, author, historian, primary researcher, and professor of history at Contra Costa College in California, Professor Manuel Pim is with us. We had been spending some time, first couple of hours of the program, talking about his written work, The Evolution of a Revolutionary on the Eve of the Observance of Dr. King's Birthday. His birthday was the 15th, but they observe it every third Monday in this month as a holiday. We spent some time talking about Dr. King and his contribution to our struggle. We're going to spend a little bit of time in the remainder talking about Professor Pim's work, uncovering our hidden histories in Sudan, in southern Ethiopia. Dr. Pim, talk about, in fact, I'll let Richard lead this off because it's a couple of things I want to ask specifically, but Richard, go ahead.
2: Well, Dr. Pim, I got to see some of your, I guess you were doing your field work. And so let me see for us to kind of frame. Are you doing I'm going to call it ancient historical work or cultural ethnological work within the Sudan to kind of to tie it back to not just pre-colonial period, but ancient historical period. What's the context of the work that you're doing, this primary that you're doing?
3: Yeah, I appreciate the question, my brother. Yeah, my work, the primary research has really been to do both. So I started off more than 30 years ago doing firsthand research, going to museums, institutes, and libraries in the Western world that have stolen ancient African artifacts from Kush, Nubia, and Kemet, or so-called ancient Egypt. And then I eventually, in 1990, after doing work in various countries, I started to do field work and field research at different archaeological sites, such as pyramid sites, temple sites, tomb sites, ancient residential sites, and museums. And I started that in Egypt. And I recognized that to understand the root and origin and foundation, I had to continue to go south of Egypt. So I started to do work in Sudan, which is the country just south of Egypt, back in 2007. That's when I started the work in Sudan, because I had already been working in the Nubian part of Egypt. Nubia is a part of southern Egypt and northern Sudan, but I didn't start going into Sudan in 2007. And to study the ancient artifacts, the pyramids, temples, tombs, colossal statues and artifacts. But more recently, as I continue that work, I've been doing the ethnological work by going to the remote indigenous areas in the Omo Valley of Ethiopia. And this past summer, I was in the area of Ethiopia that's called the Gambela. And Gambela is in like the southwest area of Ethiopia. I call it the other Ethiopia because the Ethiopians that we see here in the U.S., for example, almost all of them are from the northern areas. They're from Addis Ababa. They're from the Tigray area, but they're typically from the north. But we typically don't ever see the Ethiopians from the southern area, the other Ethiopia, which is the Omo Valley and the other remote areas like Gambela, because these groups, they're linked and related to Africans in South Sudan, Sudan, Kenya, and Uganda. And that's the origin, that region is the origins of ancient Kush that the Ethiopians, that the Greeks called Ethiopia. So the word Ethiopia is a Greek word, but the original word and the original civilization is Kush. So while I started dealing with artifacts and evidence of to high-level African civilizations, I recognize that these indigenous communities, they still practice their cultural life ways that are very similar, almost identical, with very little variation from the ceremonies, rituals, and festivals from antiquity. So what I've been doing is interviewing kings, chiefs, elders, and heroes to learn about their cultural life ways. And it's remarkable to see that they still have the same view of the flora and fauna, that is the plants and animals that Africans saw in the same way in antiquity. So, for example, if you look at the rituals from antiquity that's in the artifacts, and you see what kind of imagery and paraphernalia that was used, like the leopard skin outfit, it's the same outfit that's worn today in these remote areas. And they, one group after another, they use the leopard skin in the entire region. And it's amazing that these groups are independent. They're not influenced by anybody else. They're in the most remote areas. And in many cases, the folks have told me that no scholars have ever visited them before, and I'm the first scholar to really visit them to learn about and validate their cultural life ways. And even in the areas where people have gone to visit them, the chiefs and others were really inspired. And I'm going to have this in a documentary that we're working on Kush that we filmed for this past summer. But a number of the chiefs and leaders said the same thing, that they had not been asked about the rituals and ceremonies of rulership and chieftainship of kingship in this way before, and that they were more inspired to remember and pass on their cultural life ways because they can see my energy and enthusiasm to learn. So for a handful of years now, since around 2017, 2018 is when I really have been doing the field work among the indigenous groups to learn about their cultural life ways, because the current rituals and cultural life ways today, they help to illuminate the past, because the people in the same region are still practicing the same ceremonies and rituals and have the same beliefs and ideas, even though they don't know about the rituals and images and ceremonies from the past. So after I interview them and spend time to learn about their cultural life ways, at the end of this, then I show them images from thousands of years ago. And the people are always inspired because they know that that's them. Those are images of themselves in antiquity that they've never seen before. But they're very familiar with the rituals, ceremonies, the leopard skin outfit, or the ostrich feather that's worn on top of the head. And so these are symbols and images that are reserved for those that have the most important positions in the society. And it's always amazing to see their reaction, but also to get their insight about things that we can't know in great detail today from thousands of years ago, because the people are not around. We cannot interview them, nor can we see those ceremonies from antiquity, from classical Africa, but we can see how they're depicted on the tomb walls, for example. But these people are still practicing these rituals and ceremonies with very little variation even today. So the rituals today, the interviews today, observations and learning today helps to illuminate the past. And so the past and present are linked. And that's what I'm able to do in my field work, is show the continuation of current rituals that date back thousands of years in the same region of East Africa.
2: And, you know, I have to, Elliot, and to you, Dr. Ben, to raise, you know, because one of the giants that was also, and I guess the elders that, you know, that was where you're continuing this, the evolution of this kind of research, just passed, Dr. Charles Finch. and his work has always been in, you know, excavating the ideals and in relationship to the ancient Africa or Kemetic or Egyptian relevance as it relates to, you know, human knowledge production. And which brings me to what I want to, a curiosity of your work, your primary work. As you mentioned, here's the people that are maintaining their cultural views. And I'm interested in the cultural beliefs that have these particular behaviors, but also how, and you raise an interesting thing in the sense of where we're looking at symbols and artifact architecture and whatever can go back 10,000 years. And here's a people who are living, you know, something that they're doing day to day and have no reference to these other things. What I'm asking is, how do you see this intergenerational transmission of these cultural behaviors and these cultural beliefs take place based off of your primary work?
3: If I understand the question, you know, the people are very, they're very, well, it depends. So if we talk about Ethiopia, the groups are very isolated, for example. And I mean, these are some of the most remote areas imaginable. It is not easy getting to some of these remote areas to be among the people, particularly during the rainy season. Some of these areas are there's no way to get there. There's like large, almost like semi lakes, but these isolated groups, they do trade with other groups, but for the most part, they're fiercely independent. And so they are able to maintain their life ways because the cultural practices and cultural ideas, they remain in-house and they're passed on. The only time that there's any kind of change is if a young person maybe goes to the town or the city and they go to school. And when they go to school, they're going to learn other ideas and other values that are not always consistent with their own cultural ways. But these are not the largest groups around. So, for example, the Morsi, M-U-R-S-I, the Morsi, for example, in Ethiopia, the Morsi and many other groups are at odds with the Ethiopian government and have been so for years. The Morsi are not a very large group. They're in remote areas. They're in the Mago National Park area. And, you know, so they're very friendly with me. They're very helpful, but they don't like the government because the Ethiopian government would rather these indigenous groups give up their way of life, give up their land, and allow the Ethiopian government to establish sugar plantations in order to make money. And then to go to the cities, you need to put on clothes. You need to speak the national language of Amharic. So the government would rather these people stop their traditional ways. They don't really see the great value in the Morsi or the Desinage and all of these, you know, remote, the Hammer. They don't really respect them, you know. So the people continue their ways because these are very remote areas, but the government has issues with them. And with the building of dams have been very destructive because when the dams, they block up rivers, so the Omo River, it doesn't overflow its banks as it once did, because the Gebi 3 and Gebi 4 dams, they've altered the normal cycle of the river, Omo River, to overflow. But also the Omo, it flows south into Lake Turkana in Kenya. So the fishing system in Kenya has suffered greatly because the lake levels are so low. But, you know, in this idea of modernizing, you have governments that really don't respect the people, but the people in the remote areas, they have nothing but respect for their cultural life ways. However, I can see very slowly and steadily changes taking place in not only the Omo Valley area, but I mentioned Gambela. You know, there's five groups in Gambela that are linked not to the northern Ethiopian people that we see today. Nope. These these Africans are their language, their customs, their family, their genetic lineage links to Uganda, Kenya, and South Sudan, such as the Nuer, the Anahuac, the Mijang, the Opo, and the Komo. And so these are the groups that people don't know a lot about, but they maintain their lifeways. However, I can see over time, as visitors come in and take photos and videos, sometimes things change when people think that if they can get somebody to take a photo, and there's not too many visitors in these areas, but when the visitors do go, they take photos, and the people know that the more photos you take, the more we can ask you for money.
1: Uh-oh. I think we lost Professor. I'm Pimp. Can you hear me? Ooh, Richard. I got you now.
3: Okay. Anyway, sorry not to go long, but anyway, I was just saying that, you know, some of these remote areas, I can see the slow change that is taking place, but in a couple of generations, certain things are not going to continue, such as the cultural markings to the face and upper body, which people call scarification. The scarification is a negative connotation, so I don't call it that. I just call it culture markings. The culture markings are important because it distinguishes one group from another, and I don't have to guess. So when I'm seeing art from antiquity, I know which group it is based on their dress, their attire, and the culture markings that you can see in the artwork and in the paintings 4,500 years ago. You can see, but the average so-called scholars, Western scholars, they'll talk about the Nilotic groups. What do you mean Nilotic? They all are along the Nile area. They call them Nilotic groups or Southerners because they don't know the distinction one from another. And you can only know the distinction if you're in the areas to look at the nuances that distinguish one group from another. So I can see some cultural changes taking place. And in some cases, in, you know, 2-3 generations, certain practices will not continue. They just won't, because they're just not viable in the so-called modern world. But typically, though, the people do maintain their cultural lifeways as much as possible because they're so isolated.
2: Before I turn it back over to you, Elliot, you know, one thing that I would like to know, based off of what you just said, and the research, the time that you've been spending and developing relationships with the different communities and kings and whatever, what was one thing that was transformational for you as far as a researcher, as one who is explorer and, you know, making that connection of ancient and primary culture? What was that thing that, you still carry with you, even though like it was the first day that you discovered it?
3: Wow. So many experiences. I've had a couple moments. I think one was when I was in such a remote area. It was amazing. There was a group called the Dizi group, D-I-Z-I, in the most remote area of Ethiopia. You can imagine we had to drive through mountains, remote areas, and then when we got to where we could not drive anymore, then there was a 30-minute fast-paced power walk to the village. I was just trying to keep up with the guy who had no shoes on. I said, this guy, amazing, he's walking through farmland, through hillsides, through a stream, rocks, mud. I had my own bag. People wanted to carry my bag. It was only like two and a half years ago. I was just trying to keep up and not fall and keep my stuff. But when we met with the DZ, the chief, he came out. Nobody can touch him. He's very important. Nobody can go in his compound. But I was asking him about the leopard skin ceremony and why the leopard. And I remember after asking deep questions that he hadn't heard before, like, for example, you say, why do you use the leopard skin for important rituals? The first level would be, well, we like the spots on the leopard's coat. So I told the translator, thank the chief, but tell him he's got to come again because it's got to be more than that, because the cheetah also has spots, and you all don't have the same respect for the cheetah, because the leopard is the premier big cat in Africa, not the lion. This is not the case. It's the leopard across the African continent. They have the utmost respect for the leopard. So I was asking detailed questions. Next thing I know, the chief got up. He didn't say anything, went into his compound and came out with the actual leopard skin that he uses in the rituals and ceremonies. So I actually posted this online. Actually, I posted it on Facebook. I was very surprised by that because, you know, it was just stunning. It was shocking. It was unexpected. But he was so struck by the fact that I wasn't a regular foreigner because, you know, they usually figure if anybody comes in those remote areas, they're going to be somebody white from America or Europe. And I'm of African descent. And plus, we've learned over the years how to introduce my work as one of them who's gone abroad to live, but now I'm coming back to learn the history. Because if they don't understand it that way, they'll see you as a foreigner and they're on guard for, you know, the first 20 minutes until I can build my credibility. Now we don't have to worry about that. You know, my reputation now is solid with these groups. But I would say that was one of the most important ones. I think one other thing that was very significant, if I had to pick experience, is that when I was in Juba, South Sudan, I had the rare opportunity to meet with 11 Dinka chiefs, 11, and no one had ever seen that before. And so they were there about an hour and a half early. So when they were coming to get me to go to the location, I was telling Cho that he was there early. He said, "No, I think we are to get you now, Professor." I said, no, call your father because I think... And he called his father, and the chiefs were already there. They were there about almost 2 hours early. I know people think Africans are always late. No, these chiefs were excited about the meeting. And when I got there, it was about, I don't know, 45 minutes, an hour before we were supposed to meet. And I wouldn't say late, but I was definitely there much later than them. And these were 11 Dinka chiefs, and several of them were paramount chiefs. Paramount chiefs are really kings, but the British has reduced the title of king to a paramount chief or regional chief in order to reduce the status and stature in how they're being called. And I did not have my film crew at that time. This was back in 2022. And but I remember these Dinka chiefs, they stood up and sang two songs. And I asked the translator, what were they singing? He said, they sang those songs to indicate that they welcome your questions. I said, wow. And luckily, I was able to get my camera out and record this very important experience. It's one of the great experiences I had because the Dinka chiefs were very clear on things that they would never negotiate in terms of their values and their traditions. But they also indicated there are other things that they're willing to adjust and make adjustments about, but other things they were not. And I just that was one of the great experiences to meet with, you know, so many important chiefs. It was all aligned for me because those chiefs just happened to be in that area at the time. And I've talked to people, no one has ever seen that many chiefs in one area together from different areas of Dinka land. So anyway, those would be two experiences that I will always remember and cherish greatly.
2: Thank you.
1: Professor Ampem, let me ask a question there. And it's kind of relation to Richard's questioning, but I want to kind of relate it to something that we talked about earlier in the program around Dr. King. Dr. King made the statement about our people here need a revolution of values. But we can't really, and I'm talking about our people as a whole, we can't really have a revolution of values if we don't know what our values really were. Now, talking to you as a primary researcher that was born and raised here and exposed to Western values, when you go back and see some of the things of our people, whether it's in Ethiopia, Egypt, the Sudan, and see those values, what do you see there as a common thread that kind of binds us together? What are the commonalities that you're seeing there? Because I noticed one thing when you're talking, you're going to these places and you're welcomed. They welcome you. They don't seem to treat you with caution. They don't seem to say, well, as soon as his back is turned, we're going to rob him. You're going to be abused. I don't hear you saying those things. So talk about the values that you see there that are almost universal for our people. If that's a fair question.
3: Yeah, it's a good question. One of the things that I see, and I reflect on my readings of Chancellor Williams, because he did in the 1950s field work in 26 countries and among 105 different language groups. And there's a couple of things I remember him saying in Destruction of Black Civilization as I experienced my work in these areas. One of the things that's great from one group to another is that they, you know, it's the group loyalty, and you know, there's no issues. They all have the same views, the same values. They agree. The roles are very clear. They're not asking basic dumb questions like what is a man, what is woman. No, they've worked all that out. There's a clear distinction between men and women and their roles in the society. There's a clear distinction between children and their role. I learned that in Sudan, and now I see the same thing in the remote areas of Ethiopia, the areas of South Sudan. And I've been very fortunate that you're right, that I'm welcome, because people know that I don't work for the U.S. government. I don't work for USAID. I'm not on some U.N. Humanitarian mission that's controlled by, you know, international finances. And I'm not representing Contra Costa College. I'm representing my own work and research, and the people are amazed by that. And so I'm able to go in and have direct access to some of the most important people and ceremonies and festivals, you name it, in a society. And it's the unity within the group that's always amazing. The people are so open. Like in these areas, it's very hot, it's very warm, so they don't wear a lot of clothes. And the men who might be out with the cattle, because cattle is wealth in those regions, but the men and males who are out with the cattle or who might be out protecting the territory, they don't come back in until it's, you know, close to sunset. So it's a lot of, you know, mainly women around and the children. And when I'm around, there's no concern. We can be in the home, and they're showing, you know, if I have my tour groups with me, we'll show the people how they, when they wake up, how do they make bread? How do they make the tea? Those kind of things. And you know, women could be half dressed or whatever it may be. There's no stress on the part of the brothers. There's no issues. And I just see that the folks are very calm with understanding that if I'm successful, then they're successful in helping to maintain their own cultural life ways. So that's one of the great beauties in one group after another after another. Now, on the other hand, the problem with that is that they're so locked into their own individual groups that they literally don't give a damn about other groups at all. So among the Hamer, for example, in southern Ethiopia, in the Bana, the Hamer, those kind of groups, they frown on somebody marrying or having a child outside of another Hamer person. They don't respect that. They call the babies, the child is called Mingi. Mingi is kind of an outcast child, simply because the baby was born outside of a Hamer man and woman. They don't respect that at all. So the groups, they don't give a damn about nobody else. On the one hand, it's good because they maintain their own ideas, their own cultural life ways. They're not borrowing from anybody else. They keep their own life ways consistent. But on the other hand, they don't mind if there's a conflict over grazing land. They never fight over ideology and religious philosophy, nothing ridiculous like that. The conflict is over material resources. They need grazing land for the cows, for example. And when the government has created or built these dams, there's now scarce resources because the Omo River does not overflow and irrigate the crops, so there's less land to not only irrigate for crops, because these are farming communities, but there's also less land for grazing. So they don't mind going in and killing somebody because they are fighting about land disputes. And you see that, and that is that constantly happens in Gambela. It happens in South Sudan. It happens. It happens in the Omo Valley. And this has nothing to do with outsiders. This has nothing to do with white folks or outsiders. These are internal issues that will put one group in conflict with another over resources. So the fact that they're fiercely loyal internally is great. On the other hand, that puts them in conflict with other groups. So when I'm there, I understand it. And also, I'm fortunate enough to have great colleagues who are really brothers, who have their ear to the ground. So even though you might have armed men around, I don't see any danger at all. In fact, it's usually more safe because the guys are there. And so sometimes you do have something that would flare up, and that takes place. But I never see it as a problem, because if there is a real problem, the local elders and chiefs, they handle it themselves, not the government. And you can't even get into those areas a lot of times if you're driving, because they'll put a big boulder or a bunch of big boulders and rocks in the road. And usually the guides and people in the area that, you know, maybe take tourists in every now and then. These are not tourist areas, so not too many people. But the guys have such a great network. They'll call their colleagues, hey, man, look, you know, this and that's going on. So we'll know in advance what's happening before we get there. And so I've always been fortunate about that. So there's pros and cons. And I mentioned Chancellor Williams because he said in Destruction of Black Civilization accurately. I'm not just quoting him because his work is a classic. I'm quoting Chancellor Williams because his observations are absolutely accurate. When he says that one of the problems we have is so-called tribalism, intergroup conflict, that's real. So even though I take groups to the area, we know that we can go to an area, just like in Philadelphia, I'm in Oakland. We know that there's certain places in Philadelphia you're not going to go to at night. But you know that if you've got outside people, you can go there during the day, but don't be too careless. You can go to the museum, you can go here, you can go there. But things change at certain times of the day. Same thing here. Same thing in Ethiopia, same thing in South Sudan. So this is why the news can report on some intertribal violence and all that. But we know on the ground, it ain't really like that, whereby you're all unsafe. No, because I go into areas, I take the groups, and we don't even tell the groups that, hey, you know, the reason why we couldn't go over here. No, I don't have to tell them that. If we go to two places, that's all they know is two places. The third or fourth place, it would be nice to take them there, but we can't go there because folks are at odds. So anyway, but those things happen, and there's pros and cons in the unity within, but there's the cons are that they don't give a damn about nobody else. And I can tell you that I can show images of a Desenej. The Desenej are on the border between southern Ethiopia and Kenya. Now, I remember I was asking some years ago, I was asking what did these markings on this brother's body represent. They said, well, that was all the people he killed. I said, what? Yeah, he all the people he killed. I said, okay, well, let's move on to the next set of questions now. And, oh, wow. And guess what? They don't care one way or another, because these are, for them, these are the others. These are others. They don't just see themselves as all indigenous Africans against everybody else. They don't see it that way. They see themselves against anybody that's jeopardizing the welfare of their group by taking resources. That's how they see it.
1: I guess we got about maybe 13 more minutes left. Dr. Pim, we see that in Kemet, you know, Egypt, as it's well known, a lot of the laws and things of that nature of antiquity was written, especially on temple walls. We know from other historians, including yourself, that a lot of that knowledge base came up from the south to Kemet. So is it the same type of documented history when you're talking about the Sudan, southern Ethiopia? Is this the same type of way that history is documented as what we see in Egypt, or was it different?
3: It's different in the sense that it's mainly the oral tradition. It's not written. It's the oral tradition. It's the laws that are passed on orally and just culturally. But you won't find any written list of rules or laws unless we're dealing with a modern state, you know, like modern South Sudan, for example, since that became the newest country in the world, or the modern constitution in Ethiopia. But typically, these groups, they don't have anything written, but everybody knows what the cultural protocols are. So, and if you don't know, which they do, but if somebody violates those rules and laws, then there is a price to pay. And that's why, you know, meeting with those Dinka chiefs was so important, because they were giving specific details on their views about their traditional life ways. And if someone violates these cultural practices, then there's a price to pay, such as, you know, some young guy, if he wants to sneak in the village and have relations with one of the women, if he's caught, he will be killed, period. And she can go too. Get out, you know, so they don't play with that. Certain things they're flexible about. Like, they're flexible with removing the lower teeth as a part of the ritual into adulthood. They say sometimes it causes medical problems, so they're okay with not continuing with that. But in terms of other values, like, as I mentioned, someone just going in sleeping with somebody, they're not going to tolerate that. And they made it very clear. So, and everyone knows it. They all know it.
1: Okay. Bridget?
2: I'm interested now. So what are you planning on doing now? You said you have a documentary coming. Is it a documentary or a film around Chris?
3: Yes, a documentary. So this past summer, I hired a film crew, and we went to Gambela to continue my field work in Gambela, and we shot we have almost 55-60 close to 60 hours of footage where I'm interviewing the leaders in these indigenous communities about their life, their origins, the meaning of their names, the life ways, the spiritual leader's role, and all of those things. So the documentary on Kush, we will complete it this year, and it'll be the first in a series of documentaries. And what my work is about is to do the pioneering work of documenting the full history of Kush. Kush is completely misrepresented by so-called Egyptologists and Nubiologists. They don't know what they're doing because they haven't done the field work. They will make it seem as though the quote-unquote black pharaohs came later. They know, what do you mean black pharaohs? They're all black or African. There's no reason to talk about rulers in the 25th dynasty in the 8th century BCE as if this was the first time the Kushites from the south emerged. No, they were re-emerging. So the documentaries look at the origins of Kush from antiquity, because Kush is the oldest, originating in the south, and then Nubia, and then Kemet. That's the chronological order. So the documentary would not just be only to look at the origins of Kush, but also the modern indigenous cultures that are part of the old Kushite empire, that speak a Kushitic language. They practice the Kushitic cultural life ways, like the Kanso and the Oromo, all these different groups. And this, there's been no thorough documentation of any of this. This is why in some of the areas I've been the first scholar to go into these areas. So the documentary will be, this one will be the first in a series to really discuss Kush in a way that has not been discussed before. And I'm excited. So this really means that is the work is in southern Ethiopia, in South Sudan, in the Lake Turkana area of Kenya, and also Uganda. This is the most important area. And there's been little to no field work done in those areas about Kush. So Kush remains a big mystery, even though we do have some scholars in the past that have made important contributions, such as Drusilla Dungy Houston in her book, The Wonderful Ethiopians of the Ancient Kushite Empire. In fact, that's a series. So she wrote several books in the 1920s. John G. Jackson wrote Ethiopia and the Origin of Civilization. And whenever they wrote Ethiopia, they meant Kush. And also William Leo Hansberry, Chancellor Williams. There are some authors that have prioritized the importance of Kush, even though they may have called it by the Greek name Ethiopia, but there's been no thorough history. And these writers, you know, they collected works and writings, but it was only Chancellor Williams that actually did field work. And his field work was not just focused on Kush. It was just on the, what he called the African constitutional system in general. But he does correctly indicate that Kush is the oldest. He calls Ethiopia the Ethiopia, and then Nubia, and then Kemet. So the documentary, we need help, in fact. So if anybody goes to advancingtheresearch.org, advancingtheresearch.org, they can see our GoFundMe campaign, because this is a major professional work, and that we definitely need the community support with the GoFundMe campaign to help to underwrite the production of the documentary on the Kushite groups in Gambela, and help us complete the project and also distribute it as well.
2: That's a good point. And I, as Elliot always say, you'll bring it up again. One thing that, you know, as we move towards this closing, but one thing that has come up, you know, the question of, especially for those of us here in North America specifically, who, you know, take, you know, who have read the scholars that you've mentioned, right? The thing that comes up is the question of really what's the function of us either of centering our need to become more informed of ancient African knowledge like Kemet and Kush and whatever, and as the work that you're doing, more the cultural people who are actually living, you know, what relevance does that have for us? How would you respond to that, the relevance that it has for us to be aware in the what they now call the 21st century? What relevance does that have for us?
3: Yeah, that's an excellent question. And to me, that's the primary question, because it's not just to know, just to say that we have information about the past, but what's the practical relevance? We can't answer that question, then we're just wasting our time. One of the things that's very significant that Sheikh Anta Diop had argued some time back is that one thing that has been central to the growth, development, and even the dominance of Western culture is that they systematically refer to Greek and Roman culture, ancient Greece and Rome, as the foundation of modern Europe, and they've been very successful. The West has been successful in using ancient Greece and Rome as a foundation, whether it's their philosophy, their government structure, the language, laws, you name it. It's been very central. But for us, typically, our historical legacy has been suspended in midair without a foundation and without a base. So we look at classical Africa. I started with Kemet, then I went to Nubia, and I said, well, let me go back to the origins of all of it, because we're not trying to build new pyramids in Philadelphia or new pyramids in California or anywhere else, but we take the principles and practices that allowed Africans to be great in the old days. This is what's most significant. What are the principles and practices that allowed Africans to be at the apex of human achievement? What is it that allowed us to make an indelible imprint on the world? It's those principles, it's those values that we've lost. And like Frantz Fanon said, we can't try to catch up with the decadence of Europe or the decadence of Euro-America. Who in the hell wants to follow that outrageous model of death and destruction? We have our own way. So in our situation, either we've never had a way and we've always been in the quagmire, always second class, depending on somebody else for food, shelter, clothing, education, transportation, healthcare. Either that's always been the case, or we had a way and we lost our way.
1: Okay.
3: And for us, it's the latter. We had a way and we lost our way. So we have to, my work, my mission in life, this is not my occupation, it's my vocation, it's what I do in life. It's my incarnation objective to help us recover from historical amnesia. So we have to know those principles in the past that allowed us to be great and to make outstanding contributions. This is what we have to do today, is to look at African culture, where they've worked out all of the problems that we're trying to deal with and work out today, and take those principles, take those practices, take those examples, and to apply them today and work out the problems that we have. I mean, there's widespread chaos and craziness in our communities. And how do we solve it? We have to go back to traditional culture. For example, we all know about rites of passage, but we only understand part of it. We think that rites of passage is just, you know, rites of passage from childhood to adulthood. No, that's the second of five rites. It's five rites, traditional major, five major African initiation rites. It's the rite of birth, the rite of adulthood, the right of marriage, the right of becoming an elder. And there's a fundamental difference between an elder and an older person. They're not the same, and they never will be seen the same in traditional African culture. And then the fifth is the right of becoming an ancestor. And an ancestor is respected and elevated, and the ancestor is different than a dead relative. See, an older person who didn't do anything, who was a drunkard, who was somebody that was a thief and had bad character, that's just an older person who lived a lot of years. They're not that respected. And that older person simply becomes a dead relative. But the respected elder, the one who is the example of what we should live by, that person is highly respected. This is why I mentioned heroes. They're heroes. There's people in Ethiopia, they call them Jegna if they're a male, or Jegnit if they're female. I interview. This is how we got better over the years with the interviews. I was able to interview Jegnit and Jegna. As a group, they're called Jegnosh, because I understand that this is a very important group in the society. But we can reinstitute those. We had a sister in Southern Florida area that came to me for advice, and she has set up literally, and they have now a functioning council of elders. And we need to have a council of elders in every community to help guide the community, to present vision of what we should be working on to help settle disputes. This is what is in every traditional African community. What if we were able to take that practice and apply it to as many cities as possible? We would be able to move forward collectively as a community and solve problems rather than think that we have to make up something new. In the rites of passage movement that came about in the 1980s, for example, that wasn't scholars in some think tank. No, these are people that understood African traditional culture was based on the rites of passage system, and they instituted the one rite from childhood to adulthood, but not the whole thing.

0: field, and trust me, people are not stressed out. You see and hear a lot of laughter among the children in the community, and people are not dying from stress and heart attacks as what happens here. So there's a whole lot that we can learn and apply here if we understood much better traditional African culture on a practical level.
1: I guess that's the revolution of values that that Dr. King was talking about. We need it.
0: Absolutely. Absolutely. Yes, very much so. And you know, my brother, because King criticized the American values of racism, extreme materialism, and militarism. Yeah. He always talked about the triple evils that were at the root of the American value system.
1: Before we leave, Professor Anpem, you give out the contacts. You did it earlier when you were talking about the need for, you know, people to donate to help with the research, but give out any of the contacts, anything you want to give, the websites, anything. The floor is yours.
0: Okay, I appreciate it. So the website that I mentioned is advancingtheresearch.org. And my personal site, we are revising it, so it'll be up again soon. But you can contact me, manuampem@gmail.com. That's M-A-N-U, and then Ampim is A-M-P-I-M, manuampim@gmail.com. Or you can also call our office. You can call the Advanced Research Office here in Oakland at 510-279. Sorry. I'm sorry. Yeah, so you can actually call our office at 510-878-7279. That's 510-878-7279. That's the Advanced Center Research Office. You can email me. You can also, again, at manuampim@gmail.com or the website advancingtheresearch.org. I'm also on social media, Facebook. You also can take a look at a lot of the videos I have on my YouTube channel. Just go to Professor Manuampim. Now, there's two YouTube channels, so but the one that has Professor on it, that's where I post the videos, Professor Manuampim. And if you're interested, you can always email me and reach out, and if you want to be a part of the email list to stay abreast of events and publications and projects. So thank you very much, brothers. I appreciate the work. It's always time for an awakening, and I appreciate the work you brothers are doing as you've been consistent over a consistent period of time.
2: Uh-oh, a lot of consistency.
1: Hey, Dr. Bill, one question. Because I know that you said that when you go to those areas, you go to a lot of remote areas. So it's unlike like Dr. Browder or Ashley Kwesi or even the late Renoka Rashidi. Mm-hmm. Do you have trips where people go with you, or you don't really do it like that? You do?
0: Yes. Yeah, you know what? Yes. Yeah, and so you're right. The brothers do regular educational tours. I do educational tours to Ethiopia, not only to the great monuments like Aksum and Lalibela, but also in the remote areas in the south. So and the tours are 25% more locations and monuments than any other tours. So like the Ethiopia tour is 16 days. And the tour in Kemet is 15 days. We go to a lot more monuments. This is the first year in a while that I'm not leading the educational tours, but I'm going to lead the tours again in summer of 2027. So June and July of 2027, I'll be leading the educational tours again. And we'll go to not only the great monuments and locations, but we spend time in villages based on my relationship with elders and chiefs and heroes. So we make sure that it's a very unique cultural exchange. So anybody that's interested, you know, we're going to be back. And we'll be back in the field for the educational tours next summer. You can email me at manuampim@gmail.com. But also, one other thing is that I am going to – I haven't set up the details yet, but there's two things I'm going to do, because people have been asking me about it, and let's lead a tour to museums in Europe. I lived in Europe for a year, so I know the museums very well. I was there in 89 and 90. And I went to all of the major museums, institutes, and libraries in Europe that have

0: stolen African artifacts. So we'll go to London, Paris, and probably Berlin. And then the other thing is that somebody suggested that I really didn't think about. It makes a lot of sense. And that is to do a 2-day tour to New York. Because, you know, there's the Metropolitan Museum, there's the Brooklyn Museum, and there's a lot to learn. You know, there's the so-called Cleopatra Needle there and Central Park, as well as the Brooklyn Library. Folks may not know it, but the Brooklyn Museum Library, that's where the mainstream Egyptologists get their materials from. That's one of the key libraries in the country. These are the people that misrepresent and mislead the public with all these publications that they use internally. And that's the Brooklyn Museum Library and also the Oriental Institute. Well, they changed their name to the Institute of for the Study of Human Cultures, but the library in Chicago but in this case, Brooklyn are very important. So I'm looking at maybe a 2-day tour to New York. I think that would be something that's more doable for people. They don't have to take as much time off, and they don't have to worry about as much resources as well. So, but anybody's on the email list, they can be informed about that as well. But I think leading tours is an important thing to do to give people an inside point of view.
1: Thank you for your work, Professor, and we hope to have you back on soon. I don't like that long distance that we I think it's been a couple of years. It might have been before COVID when we had you on before, but let's not be strangers to one another. We need that unity there.
0: Yes, sir. I appreciate it. And, brother, just one other quick thing is I've been pushing a campaign that February this year is the 100th, it's the centennial year, and we should not only call it but understand it as African Heritage Month, not Black History Month, because if we look at Carter G. Woodson in all of his scholarship, his articles, his books, his encyclopedia that he was working on, and his organizational themes, they were focused on Africa and African civilizations and not simply Black History Month. He had a much broader view of that. So this is something that we need to understand in reframing Woodson. So this is one of the most important things we can do as we move forward into February. Is look at his African Heritage Month.
1: All right. That's good. Thank you, sir.
0: Talk to you. Thank you, my brother. I appreciate both of you, brothers. Thank you.
1: Talk to you, sir.
0: Thank you.
1: Richard, come to the end of another program, man. And, you know, that was an excellent ideal that he just brought up at the tail end of what he just said, Richard, about kind of reimagining or kind of reading about Carter G. Woodson and how he viewed this month.
2: Sounds great.
1: Before we go, let me give the lineup on time for the Awakening Media. 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Baba West Johnson and co-host Brother Johnny. Always interesting conversation. And then they double back on Wednesday nights at the same time, 7 to 9 p.m. on Time for an Awakening Media. Thursdays, the door is always there for the Black Liberation Movement in Mississippi. Brother Patrick Lumumba, Sister Crystal Denise, Brother Rodney Lowe, Brother Malik Hayes, four hosts, one mission, the Black Liberation Movement in Mississippi. Sundays, Pinckney to Pinckney from 5 to 6, and Time for an Awakening from 6 until. I want to thank everybody for listening to the program this evening. Lively discussion as always, and we'll be back next week, Lord willing, to continue on this path towards an awakening. Peace.

I think you'll find, sir, that there will come a time when black people wake up and become intellectually independent enough to think for themselves, as other humans are intellectually independent enough to think for themselves, then the black man will think like a black man, and he will feel for other black people. And this new thinking and feeling will cause black people to stick together. And then at that point, you'll have a situation where when you attack one black man, you are attacking all black men. And this type of black thinking will cause all black people to stick together. And this type of thinking also will bring an end to the brutality inflicted upon black people by white people. And it is the only thing that will bring an end to it. No federal court, state court, or city court will bring an end to it. It's something that the black man has to bring an end to himself.

Now you preachers and leaders, you administrators, you teachers, you leaders, you are the worst. No cowardly, punctified leader will lead this new generation of young black men and women. Your day of leading them is finished.

You can't feel it? When you talk to young people, you can't feel that you're missing them? Parents, you can't feel when you're talking to your children that this is a new generation and they don't want to hear your compromising talk? Did you hear them in Ferguson tell Jesse, get the hell out of here? You ain't no leader. I was hurting for my brother because Jesse worked hard for our people. But time has moved on. And what was good yesterday ain't no good at all today. So either you become a new vessel so that new wine can be poured into the old wine, or your day of leading our people is over, and it will never come back to you again.

Damn it, we're still in the land of our bondage. We're still in the land of captivity. We're still a slave to the Democratic Party. Still a slave to the Republican Party. You can't even see a Freedom Party. You don't see it. You're a slave. I'm a slave. And unless we admit that we are slaves, then we can never get free. Never get free.

You're the one who put the present Democratic administration in Washington, D.C. The whites were evenly divided. It was the fact that you threw 80% of your votes behind the Democrats that put the Democrats in the White House. When you see this, you can see that the Negro vote is the key factor. And despite the fact that you are in a position to be the determining factor, what do you get out of it? The Democrats have been in Washington, D.C. only because of the Negro vote. They've been down there 4 years, and all other legislation they wanted to bring up, they brought it up and gotten it out of the way, and now they bring up you. And now they bring up you. You put them first, and they put you last. Because you're a chump. A political chump.

down so you could see that the government of America has been planning our demise. Any members of Congress here, any members of the civil rights movement that are here, you love this nation. You've suffered every indignity to make America better, that she might be great. And every time you forced her to make a law that was in our favor, they came right behind that law with skill and chicanery to make the law of non-effect.

0: came to treating the citizens of African descent fairly, America failed. She put them in chains. The government put them on slave quarters, put them on auction blocks, put them in cotton fields, put them in inferior schools, put them in substandard housing, put them in scientific experiments, put them in the lowest paying jobs, put them outside the equal protection of the law, kept them out of their racist bastions of higher education, and locked them into positions of hopelessness and helplessness. The government gives them the drugs, builds bigger prisons, passes a three-strike law, and then wants us to sing God Bless America? No, no, no. Not God Bless America. God damn America. That's in the Bible for killing innocent people. God damn America for treating her citizens as less than human. God damn America, as long as she tries to act like she is God and she is supreme.
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0: 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But we as a people will turn this around. Proverbs 4:7 states, "Wisdom is the principal thing, therefore get wisdom. All thy getting, get an understanding." 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The number to reach us to join the conversation this evening is 215-490-9832. That's 215-490-9832. 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It's 6:08 on this Sunday edition of "Time for an Awakening," the Sunday, October the 26th edition of "Time for an Awakening." Our guest this evening in conversation, and happy to have him back, journalist, educator, and professor, and past chair of the Department of Pan-African Studies at the University of Louisville, Dr. Ricky L. Jones is with us. We'll be covering a lot of things tonight, but one of the main things we want to talk about is the online series, "A Black Professor at a Hostile White University." 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That's 215-490-9832. We'll be right back to get the program started after a brief word from our sponsors.
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7: 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The relationship of history to the people is the same as the relationship of a mother to her child.
0: 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It's 6:13 on this Sunday edition of Time for an Awakening. Before we get started with our program this evening, I want to welcome in my co-host, Philadelphia activist and tour guide at the African American Museum here in Philadelphia, 7th and Arch Street, Brother Richard. Is with us. Brother Richard.
8: Yes, sir, Brother Ellie.
0: How are you, sir?
8: I'm doing fine, you know, considering all. I'm glad that we got Brother Professor Ricky Jones with us. I've been hearing, so it'll be interesting. I've been hearing his podcast, so it'll be interesting to see what he can help us with in thinking through. And, you know, Ellie, the National Black Radical Political Congress was met in Philadelphia this weekend, so it was good to be able to, you know, be a part of that and be able to see you know, Brother Muhammad Ahmed from formerly known as Max Stanford, here from Philadelphia, who was there at 84 years old, the founder, progenitor of RAM and the radical organizing effort going through the 60s. So it's all good.
0: Yeah, and we'll touch on that because we'll get Brother Raheem from Pittsburgh, Brother Namdi from Maryland, several of the representatives, even former Representative Charles Barron was along because he did a presentation yesterday while we were there telling us how we can politically organize in these enclaves where we're the predominant in population. and how we can start developing conscious leadership to help our people move forward instead of some of the leadership that we have presently. It was interesting workshops, Richard. Interesting discussion yesterday. A lot of coalition building happening. I was glad to see Sister Pam Africa was there, Mike Africa. It was a lot of folks there, Richard.
8: Yeah, it definitely was.
0: Yeah, so we'll kind of recap that, if not today, in the coming weeks, because I want to give the men a chance to kind of things wound up today. I think it was over at, what, 4 o'clock, Richard?
8: Yeah.
0: This afternoon? Yeah, so give them a chance to kind of get back to their destinations, and we'll have them on in the coming weeks so we can kind of move forward with things. Richard, listen, you kind of pulled my coat to it because I didn't know that Professor Jones was doing that online series, A Black Professor at a Hostile White University. You kind of pulled my coat to those series, Richard, and I've been following them ever since he's been doing them. Before we reintroduce Professor Jones to the audience, let me play a segment of one of the I think it was week 4. I think this was, because I want to play a couple of these while we're in discussion tonight. But let me play a segment of one of the ones to kind of start off our conversation this evening. I think this one is it. Let me see here. Yeah, this is it.
9: Because I need you focused. Don't be distracted. Be clear. Don't go for the sleight of hand. This is Dr. Ricky Jones, professor of Pan-African Studies at the University of Louisville. And this is week 4 of being a black professor at a hostile white university. Please be clear. This is not unique. The University of Louisville is not going to change because it's exactly what it wants to be. Just like many of the predominantly white institutions that are doing real and meaningful harm to black people are exactly what they want to be. But we got to tell the story. Here's the story here. In the 19 states that I told you have passed anti-DEI legislation, you always have DEI all-stars. Here are the DEI all-stars in Kentucky, okay? On September 17, 2024, I traveled to Frankfort to a meeting of the Interim Joint Committee on Education, and they called the presidents of the 6 largest predominantly white universities to testify before them to prove to them that they had abandoned DEI programming because it was evil and discriminatory. The Republican supermajority had no blacks. There were only 3 Democrats present, didn't speak that much. None of the presidents of these schools were black, all white. This whole thing was not about DEI. Remember, it was about anti-blackness, but black people were never mentioned. Remember this, stay focused, don't be distracted. Universities only have 2 essential populations, professors and students. If DEI had disproportionately advantaged black people in the way that these people argue that it had, you would see a disproportionate representation of black professors and black students. But we'll get to that. Here are the all-stars in Kentucky. But let's look at the numbers, the self-reported numbers. These places all should have incredible numbers of black faculty and black students, right? Wrong. University of Louisville, self-reports. Black student body at the University of Louisville, only about 14%. Now, that's relatively high when you look at the other schools in the state, but it doesn't even meet the standard of the city of Louisville, where blacks are about 23 to 24%. It's the largest population of black people in the state. But the student body for white students, 60.3% white. Black faculty at the University of Louisville, that falls off a cliff. Black faculty is 72% white, a paltry 6.2% black. It don't get much better when you look at the other schools. The University of Kentucky, student body 73.7% white, a terrible 7.03% black. Its faculty is 7.3% black. White faculty comes in at a whopping 86.3%. At Western Kentucky University, one of the directional schools, Western Kentucky's enrollment is 77% white and only 8.2% black. Almost 88% of its professors are white, only 6.8% of them are black. Eastern Kentucky, on the other side of Lexington. Eastern Kentucky's president kept bragging about how his school is military friendly at that September 17th sham of a hearing. Well, it better be, because it damn sure doesn't seem to be black friendly. His student body is 80.5% white and only 6% black. EKU's faculty, overwhelming 90.8% white and a shameful 5.2% black. You remember Northern Kentucky, where Emily Calloway said that she would be hesitant to send her kid? NKU reports his student body is 77% white, 76.7%, let me be accurate, and only 8.7% black. The faculty at Northern Kentucky, 91.1% white and only 5.2% black. Finally, Murray State, which you've never heard of if you don't know about Ja Morant in the NBA, so it usually escapes notice, but it's not great either. Its student body is 77% white and only 6% black. Its faculty, over 91% white and only 5.5% black. It would have been easy for at least one of those university presidents to say to that committee, when you look at the numbers in this state, the eighth whitest state in the country, there is no need for an anti-DEI movement. Y'all are dead wrong. But they didn't do that. Not only did these legislators never mention black people, neither did those presidents. I told y'all, this anti-DEI movement, it really ain't about DEI. What it's really about is white supremacists rolling back the gains of the civil rights movement. That's what the legislators are doing here, and the presidents of these schools are helping them. They didn't tell the truth, and they don't tell the truth. They went back to their campuses and destroyed almost every initiative to benefit black people, both faculty, staff, and students. And meanwhile, all they say is, we'll follow the law. I would remind them that my dear Morehouse brother Martin Luther King Jr. said about Germany, he said, nothing that Hitler did was illegal, right? He said, everything that Hitler did in Germany was legal. And the people who follow the law today, we call them collaborators and war criminals. And these folks wonder why we think these places are hostile.
10: Do it, got my foot up on the gas, but somebody got to do it. Turn the TV off, turn the TV off, turn the TV off.
0: Richard, you don't have to worry about turning your TV off because you don't own one. Our guest this evening, in conversation, journalist, educator, professor, and past chair of the Department of Pan-African Studies at the University of Louisville, Dr. Ricky L. Jones is with us. Professor Jones.
11: Brothers, thank you for inviting me to hang out with y'all again. As always, I am honored. I am honored.
0: Professor Jones, before we kind of get started on several things that you mentioned in some of the series, and that series, listen, before we kind of talk about some of the things in this series, talk about what made you do this series. And I also want to make some comments about things that you said about your dad in one of the episodes. Mm-hmm. I think it's important for the audience to hear some of the things that you had mentioned about your father. But talk about what made you put this in a chronological series to let people know exactly what's going on these campuses and specifically at your university.
11: Right. Well, brother, I think everything that we deal with when we talk about history, you know, you played John Henry Clark earlier. History is really important. It's important that we remember history, and history is framed by storytelling. It's framed by the perspective of everybody, by both the oppressors and the oppressed. And so my belief is the black intellectuals, those of us who exist in higher education, it is our job. We're basically the intellectual wing of the black revolution movement. And if we're going to be that wing, it's incumbent upon us to tell another perspective, the black perspective of the story whenever we can. And so higher education is really in the spotlight right now when you look at what's happening with white supremacists from D.C. to Kentucky. And I remind people all the time in the series, it's not unique in Kentucky. But those of us who are in these spaces, it's very important that we do our level best to to tell the story about what's happening to Black people in these spaces, hopefully so it doesn't happen again. So, you know, that's my whole thrust with this. Like, look, this is what's happening at the University of Louisville. It's happening in the state of Kentucky with all the other schools here, but it's also happening in other places. And I hope that Black scholars in those other states, particularly the red states, but in other places as well, because racism isn't restricted, white supremacy isn't restricted to red states, then I think they need to tell these stories too. And, you know, I've been talking to some other professors around the country, and we're talking about making a documentary series and everything else. So it's just storytelling. It's not about changing anything in Kentucky. I want to be clear to the listeners who have not viewed that series yet. I think Kentucky is a lost space, but it's about telling what is happening, has happened to Black people here, and will happen to Black people here, so it's not repeated elsewhere.
0: Professor Jones, the response also that you've been getting, is it more students or younger people kind of saying like, wow, I didn't realize it was this bad? Or are you getting more of a response from your colleagues that teach at these schools saying like, okay, brother, I'm with you, even though I'm not saying anything. I agree with what you're saying. Where has been most of the reaction and response?
11: I can't say where most of them have been, just because I'm not one who really monitors the responses to my social media posts a lot. I've looked at some of them, and it's been kind of spread across the board. And I need to be clear, I didn't think that this was going to garner that much interest. I thought it would just be people who were in the professorate who would pay attention to it, possibly here in Kentucky, maybe a few other places. But the first installment was viewed over 440,000 times. And that was really surprising. It's been the most viewed one, but people are going back. And it's a 10-week series. I'm through week 7 now, so there are 3 more installments. So there's certainly people who are saying, yeah, that's happening here, wherever I am. There are some people who are, you know, people saying, be careful. I don't want to say anything, but I see this. You know, very few folks who are like, oh, you're making this up. You know, it's not happening. People generally, it's hard to deny that it's happening. So, you know, the breadth of the response has been a little bit surprising, but not the framework of, you know, the perspective of the responses that I'm getting.
0: Professor Jones, you mentioned in one of the series about your dad and him doing a podcast or still doing a podcast at 94.
11: 91. I don't want to give him. I don't want to give him more years. He already think he's the wisest man in the world because he's the oldest. But yeah,
8: he's 91. You don't want it to go to his head, huh?
11: Exactly.
0: But you mentioned his activist background in the South and in Georgia and some of the people that he rubbed shoulders with or worked with. Talk about the influence that. Him as a man, and you know, and the reason I'm asking this because, you know, when we have professors on, activists, authors, I always like to try to kind of pick their brain to find out what motivated them to kind of get active. Because there's so many of our people now that's, and I don't want to say so many, it's a percentage of our people that's inactive and kind of looking at these situations like they're watching a tennis match where their head goes back and forth instead of getting involved. What made you, just tell us about the influence of him, you watching him, him making an influence on your life growing up and forming your activism now as a man. Spend some time with that.
11: Okay. Look, that's a surprising story, actually. The post that you're talking about is actually not a part of the Black Professor and a White of the Hofstra White University series. It's a separate post because I now do a podcast with my father once a week, and it's called Shelley's Plum Line for anybody who wants to check it out. My father's name is Shelley Stewart, 91 years old, from Birmingham, Alabama. My father has a fascinating history, somewhat tragic childhood, but one that emerged into a much more successful adulthood. My father saw his father kill his mother. My father's mother was killed by his father when my father was 5 years old, and he witnessed it. And so he was, in effect, homeless on the streets of Birmingham at 6 or 7 years old. And so he has a long history from that. But he goes on to become a DJ. But his time in radio was not marked by just playing music. you know, he had a certain level of political and social consciousness. So he goes on to be really close, not just to entertainers like, you know, Otis Redding, James Brown, and folks like that, but he knew Martin Luther King Jr. pretty well, knew James Bevel, knew Hosea Williams, you know, he knew all of, knew Andy Young, knew all of these people, and participated in that movement in Birmingham in you know, pretty significant ways. And so when people hear my father's history and they look at my present, they think that I was influenced by my father, but that's a different story. I didn't meet my father until I was 35 years old.
0: Okay. Mm.
11: You know, I didn't know him. He could have walked up to me and spat on me, and I didn't know him. And that's long story. We talk about that on the podcast. I encourage people to go check it out. But I do think that there is something to be said for genetic transference because my father and I are incredibly alike, even though, you know, I didn't know him until by the time I met my father, I was chair of the Pan-African Studies Department. Wow. I actually credit my social environment. You know, I'm a kid who grew up in the housing projects of Atlanta. So, you know, I was, you know, kind of, I grew up around a lot of players, pimps, and hustlers, man. And so if you are a kid who gets out of that environment and you do well, I think you go in one or two directions possibly. You either, one, become intensely selfish and you're just trying to go for me, my foe, and no more. Or you can have some type of collective sensibility. So I met some other people along the way. And then my father reinforced those sensibilities about our people, you know, later in life. But no, it wasn't just my dad. But now if you talk to my dad, he'll tell you, he'll be like, nah, Brother Elliot, it was all me. It was all them genes that I put in that boy.
0: All right. Well, I just wanted you to kind of to help us with that because – I know that a lot of people's fathers, if they had a father in their life, was a huge influence on them. And I heard how you talked about him briefly in that segment. So I just wanted you to kind of spend a little time with that.
11: Yeah, and I appreciate that because that is what's so interesting about the podcast. You know, without us even knowing one another, I was, you know, in the burgeoning stages of studying, writing about, being very, very consumed with the plight of our people from the time that we were brought to these shores. And of course, the civil rights movement is a part of that history, even though I don't think it is the only or even the most important part of that history, quite frankly. But I write about those things, teach about those things, and my father lived through those things and was active in those things. So it's really, really important. I'm not casting aspersions on my dad. You know, there were just circumstances that happened that precluded me growing up with him. But let me say this, though. There were some other black men, and I talk about this as often as I can, because I do think the black men are so attacked in this society. I think we're the most despised people in this country, maybe the world right now. God put some black men in my path from the time I was 11 to 12 years old. You know, teachers, ones in the neighborhood, who I basically collected fathers as I went along, and they were incredibly important to me, incredibly good to me. And very good about directing me. And all of those men were not like successful professionals either. You know, some of them were absolute alcoholics, drug addicts, things like that, who were showing me what not to do in my life. And I value all of them.
0: Okay. Professor Jones, let's kind of start touching on some of the things that are focused on in the series. But let me, you know, I like when you open up some of the episodes and you tell the people to stay focused.
11: Yes.
0: And being a history professor and when me and Richard do a lot of these programs, Richard's at the museum here in Philadelphia, we kind of frame everything that we talk about basically in our history here in this country and dealing with our captors that brought us here. And mm-hmm. Using that as the framework, I want to talk about two areas where our people seem to have gotten really distracted and it has hurt them. You point out one of them in one of the episodes when you talk about Ahmaud Arbery, Breonna Taylor, and George Floyd being murdered, and our people looking at that as a watership moment. Mm-hmm. Buying into the society and white America said that they were going to change, and we didn't realize that this was happening, and we're going to do all we can, change laws, put money into changing our society. And a percentage of our people bought into that the same way they did in 08 when Obama was elected president and people were running around, especially black folks, because that's really all I try to focus in on. Our people running around saying, well, we're in a post-racial society. And then we turn around and get hit with the same baseball bat over and over, not using history as our guide, just going based on what's happening now. Talk about how dangerous that is. You being a history professor and always using these things as a lens. Talk about how dangerous it is to buy into certain events that may or may not really mean anything in our focus or struggle towards liberation.
11: Right. Very good point. I am trained as a political scientist, but I don't think that you can claim to be educated and conscious, whether that education be formal or not. Right. And I want to be really, really clear about that, formal or not, if you don't have a strong basis in history. Because if you don't have a strong foundation in history, then you have no context. You can't build upon anything, and therefore you can't legitimately understand any of the singular events that happen. So while 5 years ago, when you had this what do they call it, the America's Great Racial Awakening, I think they called it. I didn't believe that for a minute, and neither did you. I mean, you two didn't believe it, right? I'm sure you were looking at it like, okay, how long this gonna last? I called it, and I called it the summer of black love. And I'm like, this crap gonna end really, really fast. And you're right, it was the same thing in 08. And it's not even casting any aspersions on Barack Obama, because you can't really say anything about that time period with some black people still getting mad at you, you know, if you say anything about Barack Obama. I'm like, look, this is bigger than Barack Obama. I'm not talking about Barack Obama. I'm talking about the silliness of you arguing that it's a post-racial society. What really happened was I need to start here. One, you cannot have any serious understanding of America, period, without having a strong understanding of white supremacy. You simply can't do it. You can't have a conversation about America, how it's moved, how it's calcified, racism and racial stratification, cruelty, violence. You can't have a conversation about America without having a conversation about white supremacy. That's what built the country, and that's what the country still thrives on. You also can't have a conversation in America without understanding the concept of moral licensing. And to explain, and I know you guys know what I mean, but for the audience, that is when an oppressive group has had a history of doing wrong, and then for a moment, they do something right. We'll elect this black president. We'll have a black Supreme Court justice. That's the moral thing to do. That doesn't result in them doing more right things. They usually then turn after they have, and they don't even do that right thing unprompted. Got to be clear about that too. But if that right thing happens, they then feel that they have the moral licensing to say, oh, y'all had this black president, so now everything is cool. Not only can we go back to functioning the way that we can function, we can be even more aggressive with it. And if you say something about it, we can say, oh, you're crying racism, but we prove we're not racist. We elected a black president. And it's amazing how they say, we elected a black president, when in reality, the majority of white people never voted for Barack Obama in either of those two elections. And they can say 5 years ago, oh, we had a moment where we looked at race, we examined race, we did all these things, we created all these positions. And that stuff was a mistake. So they feel more emboldened to be more aggressive in pushing white supremacist agendas than ever before. So if you understand history, it's always been that way with white people in America, from post-Civil War America, you know, to the race riots of the early 20th century, to the founding of civil rights organizations, to so the Supreme Court passes Brown versus Board in 1954. But then look at what white people did right in the aftermath. So if you don't understand history, you can't understand that. You can talk about the civil rights movement, but what happens after the Voting Rights Act and Civil Rights Act of 64 and 65 are passed? White people immediately set about dismantling them because they never wanted them in the first place. So yeah, if you don't understand history, then you're lost. And if you don't understand white supremacy, you're lost.
0: Go ahead, Richard.
8: You know, and I also, well, now that you are a podcast, great one now, like.
11: Oh, God, don't you start that, Brother
8: Richard.
11: I ain't no great one.
8: Look, some of them guys, content creators, they drool over 400,000, right? So in relationship, but I'll leave that alone. I won't put that. But something. It's a couple of things in back exchange you and Elliot had that comes to my mind, and I'm gonna start with the history part and the point that you made about telling stories, right? And I guess I wanted to to get your view because I was in discussion with someone else and making the distinction. You being in political science, the distinction between telling stories from historical perspective and looking at what we're dealing with from the perspective of political science. Should we understand those distinctions?
11: Yes, that is a very, very good question. I'm not a historian. Neither am I a philosopher, even though I am a political philosopher. Philosophers work to understand knowledge. Historians work to understand history. I want to do both of those things. But my approach to political science, and the reason I'm deep into that, is politics, and I'm not just talking about something simple like going out to vote, but politics is really concerned with the acquisition and maintenance of power for different constituencies.

0: ultimately, my thought is there's a political scientist, Harold Laswell, who said politics is the process that decides who gets what, when, where, and how, whether it be materially or psychologically. And so my thought is, how can Black people acquire power to decide their own fate? That's what, for me, all of this is about. I'm not trying, I want to know history, but I ain't trying to be stuck there. I want to know philosophy, but I ain't trying to be stuck there. I'm about how can we organize in the real world, right, to create some type of situation in whatever spaces that we may be where Black people as a constituency is going to be able to decide their own fate. And now folks will say, and they have said, well, that's fundamentally racist. Why you worry so much about Black people? Why you talk so much about Black people? And I'm like, look, man, I would talk less about Black people if you talk more about them. I mean, y'all are consistently doing stuff that does not center on Black people, and you're consistently damaging us. And you've damaged so many minds of Black people that are supposedly, quote unquote, educated and in positions of influence that they ain't even pushing back. And we see that all the time. We see that all the time. So the question is, how can those of us who are really concerned about the well-being of Black men, women, and children replicate ourselves as quickly as possible so that our children have more of a say in how the world moves forward in the future, rather than begging white folks for their beneficence and mercy, because they've shown that they have very little to none when the whip really comes down.
1: And hopefully this is a follow-up to the thought that you've developed, because when you say this is not unique in relationship to Louisville, and then you speak to the rolling back of, say, the civil rights movement, that's a political structural reality of America. So I'm going to ask it as a question to get your view. Wouldn't we say that it's not unique because within the political structure, every gain that Black folks make at different generations structurally is pushed back? And that's a power dynamics.
0: Yes. That is very true. That's what I was talking about. When you look at Civil War ends, you get the Reconstruction Amendment. You get, you know, 13th, 14th, 15th Amendment, 13th and 1865, 14th and 68, 15th and 1870 gives Black men the right to vote. There were immediate white attacks on all of those. Immediate white attacks on all of those. You know, when you talk about citizenship, you immediately get the rise of the prison industrial complex, which has a loophole that says that slavery is illegal except on the condition of imprisonment and commission of a crime. And so you see that rollback. I don't think it's a mistake that you still see Black people, Black men in particular, disproportionately represented in the prison system, right? And look at how they're punished. Look at how we're punished, that is. I want to include us all in that. It's not a punishment that just lasts while you're incarcerated. If you become a felon, you're in effect marked for life. They set up a situation where you can't even go to certain schools. You can't get student loans. You can't get housing assistance. There's so many things, even after you have supposedly paid your debt to society, right? You look at the 15th Amendment, giving black men the right to vote. No woman could vote until 1920 with the passage of the 19th Amendment. But immediately, white people come back. Literacy tests, poll taxes, intimidation, outright violence, grandfather clauses, all of these things. It's always been this way. There's always been white retrenchment. Every step we take forward, we take three or four steps back because of this white aggression. So we understand that. Now, I haven't gotten to it in this series, but the thrust of it, when you talk about higher education, for me, is how can we, as Black folk, moving forward, build educational infrastructures that are separate from white people? That's really the thrust pushing forward. When I came into this, I said, you know, when I was in graduate school, I was like, if I go back to a Black school, because I graduated from Morehouse, if I go back to a Black school, I'll teach in a political science department. If I go to a white school, I'll teach in a Black studies department. And the thought for me was, that's basically a mini HBCU. They're Black kids on these white campuses. I need to help as many of them as I can. I didn't understand what, help me, brothers. I didn't understand

0: what a fool's errand that was at schools like the one where I am. And it's been 30 years that I've been at it. And fundamentally, we can talk about this tonight if you'd like, but fundamentally, what it's forced me to do is ask some pretty tough questions on, was integration a desirable outcome of Black struggle in the first place? So I'm wrestling with all of that.
1: I mean, it seems, and I'll you know, pass it back to you, Elliot, but it seems where the clip that Elliot played when you, if I'm listening effectively, where you, you know, this meeting, right, of these in Kentucky, these colleges and talking about DEI, I mean, it's right there. That it's the structural realities, right? I mean, and compared to the propaganda. I mean, it's. I think that that's what you're saying in relationship to that is like so important. And I have to say this because what I find is that in our conversations in community, especially. I'm not a real wide social media person and listening to, but I find we miss the mark of acknowledging the structural reality. But with that example, they're talking about DEI being a problem when it never was a challenge at all. Is that what the point that you were making?
0: Yes, that and more. First of all, I think, you know, we've talked about this. We have to repeat ourselves sometimes because, you know, we might have different audiences for different shows.
1: Yes.
0: When I talk about be focused, don't be distracted, that's really from Toni Morrison. And she said the fundamental one of the fundamental functions of racism is distraction. It distracts you. It keeps you from doing your work. And it's a sleight of hand that makes you focus on things that you really shouldn't be focused on. We never should have been focused on DEI. That in and of itself, the DEI argument was and is a distraction, right? What this is really about is equality and Black power and white structures resisting that and doing it however they can. So they come up with all these acronyms that they attack, DEI, CRT. You think these white folks know anything about critical race theory? You know, I mean, seriously, they want to, you know, you say DEI means didn't earn it and affix that to Black people. And I'm like, you sons and daughters of Yaku have a wrestling promoter who is now over the Department of Education. And you want to talk to me about merit? And she's dismantling the Department of Education. You got people in the federal government who just pundits on Fox News, ain't never worked in none. You want to talk about didn't earn it? Do you know how many dumb white people I talk to? I mean, these people, when I go to that meeting, and I'm sorry to get aggressive about this, because that's the way it'll come across. Well, when I went to that meeting, the state capitol here in Kentucky in Frankfort, where you got all of these anti-DEI people like Jennifer Decker and Max Wise, I mean, from places like Wadi, Kentucky. These people are idiots. They are idiots, but they've been elected here, and they are sitting in seats of power, right? And they got these doggone presidents, like the president here. The president here right now didn't even interview for the damn job, okay? They fired this white woman, who was the first white woman president here, and just gave the job to this white man from Ireland, just gave it to him. He didn't even go through an interview process. And you talk about didn't earn it. He didn't earn it. And then you're going to tell me I got to follow this man without question? Oh, hell no. But going up to that hearing, man, it was like time traveling. I felt like I was in Emmett Till's trial. That's what I felt. They never mentioned Black people, as I said in that installment, but you knew it was about anti-Blackness. You knew it was about harming Black people, and it wasn't a damn thing that we could do about it. We had no power. That was a structure.
1: Yeah. Yes. So, Elliot,
2: Professor Jones, you mentioned to Richard a minute ago about should integration have been a desirable outcome? Those discussions and the point you're raising were discussions that we always had. And when I say we always had, I'm talking about as a people. We, especially in the late, the mid to late 19th century, me and Richard last week spent a little time going over the dialogue between Garnett, Henry Holland Garnett, and Frederick Douglass in the 1843 Colored Convention, where Garnett was basically telling the delegates that we need to take a more forceful stance in dealing with white supremacy. And Douglass at the time, who was a working with Garrison, was saying that moral suasion is the strategy that would work. And we could see that when they voted, it was almost split down the middle. So what I'm saying is these discussions were always had. But I think the tide changed. And I want your opinion on this because you would know better than me. The tide changed when the NAACP was formed and whites really got involved in the inner workings of this quote-unquote black struggle. Because Du Bois always had in his mind about the talented 10th helping the masses of black people where we could rise together. But the Europeans that was involved in the forming of that used that talented 10th to control the masses of black people. That wasn't what the vision of Du Bois was. And he basically said it in later books that he wrote, how things kind of got out of control. But talk about it from your perspective, because what you're raising is something that should be talked about. But even our leadership now, and I'm talking about black leadership, they don't want to touch topics like that. Just talk about, spend a little time on that.
0: Oh, brother. where do we start? You're right. These discussions have been going on since the Negro Convention movement, starting early in the 1830s, when you talk about the Negro Convention movement. And there's been this tension between really three strands, right? Black fundamental nationalism, that is, if we can get free, we need to get out of here. We just need to get out, go to Africa, the Caribbean, somewhere that is black dominated, where we have the majority of our people, where we just don't have to deal with white people at all. That's fundamental nationalism. Then we get a strain of then there's integration, of course, with the moral suasion, which Douglass is pushing. You're right. We get more than a century later, Martin Luther King, central in his argument is moral suasion. Only as he gets towards the end of his life, he makes the argument, I fear that I'm integrating my people into a burning house.
2: Yes.
0: And so he starts to reexamine himself. And then there's neo-nationalism. The longer black people stay, the more we're disconnected from Africa or anywhere else, you know, where our ancestors were born, we see America's home. And so you have some black people who say, we don't want to leave here, but we do want to separate from white people here. And this country owes us a particular amount of land where we can have our own. And so, you know, we're going through that. But Du Bois is really, really interesting. And I've been reflecting on Du Bois a lot lately. And anybody who looks at Du Bois, I think this is really, really important to think about. And I don't have the answers to this. You know, as both of y'all prod me, like, you probably know this. And I don't, man, I've been drinking and thinking. I've been trying to figure it out. You know,
3: leave that Uncle Nearest. No, I ain't gonna say that.
0: I know, brother. Like, leave it alone. You're right. I need to leave it alone. But everything that Du Bois does, right? You talk about the talented 10th. He sees many of our people being bought off. In effect, later on, he says it's not even a 10th. I'm reducing it to a guiding 100. Goes from 1 in 10 to 1 in 100 that might be committed to it. But remember this: by 1961. After everything Du Bois has gone through, all the fighting that he's dedicated himself to for black people, he writes a letter. You can look it up to a friend of his, Grace Golden, that he says He and his wife are leaving. They're going to Ghana. They have no plans to return. And in this letter, he says, I'm sick of the way this country treats us. And I'm leaving because Negroes in America cannot win. And he never comes back, right? He says, Negroes in America cannot win. And I've been posing that question, this question, to Black people, from my fraternity brothers to people in higher ed, to all of them. I'm like, y'all are real comfortable when I talk about a place that you don't call home because it's a poor frog who won't praise his own pond. And so if I'm in Kentucky or Tennessee or Mississippi and I say, if Du Bois was right, then we need to get the hell out of here. But if he was wrong and Negroes in America can win, where can they win? Can Negroes in Utah win? And invariably, you're about to go, oh, no, can Negroes in North Dakota, South Dakota, Oregon, right? Can they win? They're, no, no, no. Then I ask, can Negroes in Kentucky win? And the Kentuckians, they're silent. If I'm in Tennessee like I was last weekend, can Negroes in Tennessee win? You know, they're silent. So the question is, if we can win, where can we win? And how can we win with the troops that we have right now? Amongst our own people, because it is real, and I'll be short. Black, there hasn't been a single thing to move Black people forward that wasn't led by Black radicals in the Black radical tradition. But the white supremacist power structure saw that. So Black radicals forced them to carve out certain space for Black people, and white supremacist power structure said, okay, if you Negroes gotta have something cool, but we ain't gonna put y'all Black radicals in here. We're gonna find the weakest, most milquetoast, passive, go-along, to get-along Negroes who are willing to sell their people out that we can find, and we're going to put them in those positions. And unfortunately for us, we as a people didn't work hard enough to disown them,
1: right,
0: to disavow them and push them out of those positions. And now that's the majority of what we have. Whether you talk about politics, you talk about higher education, in corporate America, across the board, we got the lion's share of our people who have, quote unquote, made it by American naked capitalist standards. They are completely concerned with personal position. They don't give a damn about collective progress and power. And so that's why we're in more trouble, I think, right now than we've ever been.
2: 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And again, get involved by dialing 215-490-9832. 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We'll be right back.

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0: We are the watchmen on the wall. You are too. You watch with a political eye. We watch from a spiritual eye. But we're supposed to be the watchmen for the people that vote for us. The sad thing is the people vote. They don't give you the money to run your campaigns. So here come big business.
1: How are you? How are you, Judge? How are you, Alderman? How are you, Congressman? How are you? How are you, Reverend? Well, what can I do for you today, Reverend?
0: You can't do nothing for me. See, that's what we got to be careful of. We got to be careful of who we bow down to. But see, when you get in your congregation and you talk this Jesus, this powerful Jesus that's sitting at the right hand of the Father with all power in his hand, then you go with your hat in your hand to the governor, to the mayor, to the president, begging for some crumbs. You have sold your God cheap. And you make the white

between 38 and 50 million people in the United States of America who are poverty-stricken, making income less than the poverty level. And yet, this is the richest nation in the history of the world. Our national gross product this year will go beyond $800 billion. And yet, there are between 38 and 50 million people who are poverty-stricken. Now, something wrong. A lot of people are afraid to say it. But I don't mind saying it. You see, somebody said to me the other night, don't you think, Dr. King, you are going to have to start speaking more in terms of the administration's policy? Because since you started talking against the war in Vietnam, it's hurt the budget of your organization, and people who once respected you don't respect you anymore. And I had to look over and say, sir, I'm sorry, but you don't know me. I'm not a consensus leader. I don't determine what is right and wrong by looking at the budget of my organization. And I don't determine what is right and wrong by taking a Gallup poll of the majority opinion. And so because there's something wrong, our struggle must continue.

Some of us see the United States as the righteous empire, imperialism, colonies, and the colonized. Either you are on our side or you are on the side of evil. This is a war of good versus evil, and of course, our side is the good side. Our track record to the contrary notwithstanding. This is a war of right versus wrong, with our side being right, including our extermination of the Indians, our enslavement of the Africans, our training of assassins, our unqualified support for Zionism, our complete disregard of both the Palestinians and the United Nations resolution supporting the Palestinians, our suppression of third world peoples, and our disregard for the world's opinion about our racism and our refusal to discuss reparation for blacks and the victims of the West African chattel slave trade. No, our absolute arrogance and refusing to acknowledge any wrongdoing in the slave trade. We won't even say, I am sorry, and it's probably because we ain't sorry. Like I have said for years, if we repent, we just might have to repay. And we ain't about to repay. We can repay the Jews, we can repay the Japanese, but we ain't about to repay the Africans, because this is America. United we stand, and in God we trust. That's what you got on your money, but that ain't hardly what you got on your mind. What we trust in is the almighty dollar. Our money and our military. We are a righteous empire. Empire, imperialism, colonies, and the colonized. And you're either on our side or you're on the wrong side.

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1: Welcome back to Time for an Awakening. It's 7:10 on this Sunday edition of Time for an Awakening. Our guest this evening in conversation, journalist, educator, professor, and past chair of the Department of Pan-African Studies at the University of Louisville, Dr. Ricky L. Jones. The online series, A Black Professor at a Hostile White University, is a must see, a must listen to. If you're on social media, pull it up, watch the whole series, share it with your young folks, especially if they're in school, whether it's college or grade school, and talk about this with your family. These discussions need to start being had among our families. Take it to your church, your social organizations. Start having these discussions and then get involved in some type of movement. You know what? Professor Jones, before I go back, and Richard, I want to, because Dr. King just mentioned something in that clip about people came to him and talked about him being involved and starting to complain about that war and saying that he should say more positive things about the administration. And he told the guy, hey, wait a minute, you don't know me. Let me play this, because that fear is not new among our people in this struggle here. Let me play something that you mentioned in one of the series, and I recommend that our people, if you're on social media, and even if you're not, join social media just so you can hear this series. Let me play this clip from one of Professor Jones's, if I can get this here. It's about being safe. Let me play it. Well, I thought I wanted to play it. Something's going on here. I might have to come back to it, because it don't seem to be responding for me for some odd reason.
2: That's I ain't gonna mess with that.
1: Wow. Okay. Oh, wait a minute.
3: I have been inclined to say something. The real brothers and sisters already know, but as a consequence of this series that I'm doing on a black professor at a hostile white university, there are people who actually are supportive, who've been sending me a lot of notes saying things like, "Be careful, be safe." And that made me think that, look, I need to remind some people of something. Again, real brothers and sisters already know this. There is no such thing as fighting for black people who are the most despised people in this country and being safe. You can't have that both ways. You're going to love black folk, you're going to fight for black folk, you're going to tell the truth about black folk, or you're going to be safe. It's just that simple. You can't be a black person with any type of revolutionary sensibilities and then get upset, for instance, if white institutions don't love you, give you awards, and all that type of trash. In fact, if they start giving you awards, if they start inviting you to all their events, if they start showing you love, you doing something wrong. You can't have that both ways. It's just not the way it works. Every move, every step of progress that our people have made, from Gabriel Prosser to Denmark Vesey to Nat Turner to David Walker to Harriet Tubman to Fred Douglas to William Monroe Trotter, Ida B. Wells, Fannie Lou Hamer, none of these people were safe. None of them played it safe. They all took risks. They were all black revolutionaries. It's black revolutionaries that kicked in doors for us to have the little bit of freedom that we have now. And the problem is, a lot of safe Negroes walked through those doors. And that's why things are getting rolled back, because we ain't got fighters the way we used to have them. So look, I appreciate that love. But all that being safe, all that being careful, That ain't what moved black people forward in the past. That's not what's going to move us forward in the future. And let me tell y'all, if you got to bootlick and you got to dance for these people to accept you, you ain't no good to your people. And how you going to go home and face your children, right? So don't play it safe, y'all, and accept the consequences of not playing it safe, because that's what we need. We don't need more safe black folk. We need more fighters. We need more revolutionaries. We need more black people who will tell the truth, even when the truth ain't popular. And if you got black folk around you right now, or so-called leading you, and they ain't functioning like that, you better get rid of them, because those people are dangerous. That's it. That's all I got on that. I just had to get it off my chest. So let's keep rocking and not playing it safe.
1: Richard, go ahead.
2: You know what, Brother Jones, I don't know about you. You know, it's interesting because I made a note to myself based off of something you said earlier about Harold Cruz's Crisis of the Negro Intellectual, and that was dealing with the intellectual wing, right, and what they were doing and his critique of that. But what I wanted, something else you said, I would like, you know, I'll give you the opportunity either to build on or, you know, to get me right about saying it. You were saying, how do we deal, and I'm taking it, you're looking at, based off of what you're doing, from the perspective of higher education. The institution, it ain't even black, it's not backlash, it's white institutes, white structure reassessing itself to its core. That's the way, hopefully that makes sense, you know, that structurally they're just going back to what they initially went to the degree they can, you know, at this moment. And you're raising a question around higher education, the impact it'll have on black students who will be coming through there, the removal of certain texts, the removal of certain curriculums, the removal of certain ability to investigate. What is black people supposed to do with that reality at this moment? What is your thoughts, or have you developed thoughts, even scant thoughts of this point, of how we could structurally address that, or what we should be, questions we should be raising?
4: Yeah, very good question again. Man, you full of them tonight, brother. I guess because you ain't drinking that Uncle Nearest. the one point I'm trying to get across to people, and it's a core one, is I think there are too many people overall, but I don't care what they think, but too many of our people to think that this stuff is just about Trump. Mm-hmm. And the stuff that's happening as a consequence of Trump and his allies is new. And I'm trying to tell people none of this is really new, including what's going on in higher education with these white schools. They've never been welcoming to us. They've never been committed to some setup that is really forwarding the plight of black people. They're just being more brazen right now in their hostility, which on one hand is bad, but on another hand is good, because at least we know what we're dealing with. And then the question is, what are we going to do about it?
2: Right.
4: But something that I don't think folk have really looked at, and I'm seeing it, and then this is getting worse, all right? This is getting worse, not better. Carter G. Woodson once said that Harvard, back to that Uncle Nearest, he said Harvard has messed up more black minds than bad whiskey. And it's really not just Harvard. I say it's white schools, right? As we talk about being educated, I was doing an interview on this series with a black kid at the University of Louisville who worked for the student newspaper, right? Which is about to get defunded and shut down because everything is about having state-sponsored media at this point. But I was talking to the kid and I told her, I said, you know, I don't want you all to go through what I went through at graduate school at the University of Kentucky, where I was the only black graduate student in the political science department. So I felt like Ruby Bridges. And I felt like I had to go into every class and be like Anna Julia Cooper, you know, when all black people entering with me. And she, brother, she looked at me, she was blank. This is a black senior at the university. And I asked, I said, you don't know who Ruby Bridges is, do you? No. Mm-hmm. You don't know who Anna Julia Cooper is, do you? No. Had no idea. Talked to some other kids in different settings. I mean, they had no idea who Carter G. Woodson was.
1: Damn.
4: You know, they just do not know. So the question is, with our children coming out of these schools, they're considered, quote unquote, educated. But if they have no serious working knowledge of Ida B. Wells or the Honorable Elijah Muhammad or Minister Louis Farrakhan or Malcolm X or really Martin Luther King Jr. beyond I Have a Dream, they don't know anything about A. Philip Randolph or Fannie Lou Hamer. Are they really educated?
2: Mm.
4: You know, are they really educated?
2: No. No.
4: Or as this black professor told me when I, and you all know this, we talked about when I transferred from the U.S. Naval Academy to Morehouse, and the chair of history at the time, Arthur Hornsby Jr., he wouldn't take my history credits from Navy. And I said, I took a whole history at a year of history at Annapolis. Come on, there ain't no backwater school. And he told me, he said, look, the Naval Academy means nothing here, Mr. Jones. He said, schools like that have worked hard forever to keep our people out. And the few of y'all that they let in, they miseducate you so badly that you're virtually of no use to our people.
1: Wow.
4: And then he talked to me like I was sick, brothers. He talked to me like I was on that Uncle Nears back then. He said, I cannot. That man sat there and said, I cannot allow you to leave here in that condition.
2: Mm.
4: And so, you know, I ask myself, as a black educator at a hostile white school, what is the condition that most of our black children are leaving these schools in? And it's painful because I'm sitting there in it, and there ain't enough for me to stop them. I can't stop them. I haven't been able in my 30 years, I haven't been able to replicate myself fast enough. The brothers and sisters who came before me, we couldn't replicate ourselves fast. We have no power. They keep us out. So then the question is, what do we do? Because these schools are messing our children up. Mm. And they're messing our children up in this generation because they've done a good job in past generations of messing, quote unquote, black scholars, the current black scholars up. So it ain't just what the white people doing. We got a lot of black people who are helping them, either actively or because they're just passive.
2: You know, it's and what you're saying, and I just wanted to, because it's interesting, the point that you raised that and the example that you gave, I just heard recently, you know, in the sense of that question about, somebody communicating the experience of them asking about black historical figures to a young person that they had no clue of, which we would assume, you know, like Ida B. Wells, you know, or, you know, you would think that they would know, right? They think that they have some inclination. And it goes to, in another conversation of how, for me, and you mentioned Carter Woodson and those educators, like the one that schooled you, that was an infrastructure and an understanding that generation of, you know, educators understood what they had to do with the students that came before in front of them and mm-hmm. making that distinction. And what now, which is totally absent, is not even at the community level. I mean, rural community or urban community, that those symbols are there so that 6, 7, 8, 9, 10-year-old at least is aware of them as they move through their development, personal development. And that's where I see that we have to, you know, kind of look at taking on a role from a political perspective, political science perspective, of re-engineering our community to make those things center so when they get to these institutions, they'll understand what their mission is.
4: Right. And because you're absolutely right. You're absolutely right.
1: Go ahead, Richard. I'm going to cut you. Go ahead.
2: Oh, no, go ahead. I'm good. Thank you. And thank you, Trustee Jones.
1: Let's go to New York City. This brother here, we have some of these similar discussions. Let's go here to New York City. Yes, sir.
5: Grace, peace, and truth to you. Grace, peace, and truth to you, brothers. This is Brother Maurice from Black Men Screaming.
1: How are you, sir?
5: I'm fine. But I'm going to give me a little time because I got a few things to say.
1: Uh-oh.
5: Okay, first of all, y'all keep talking about Fannie Lou Hamer. You know it was her birthday on the 6th of October. Mm-hmm. And everybody should remember that speech that she made at the Democratic National Convention, whatever she talked about. I'm sick and tired of being sick and tired. And the narrative really is important because this month is full of a whole bunch of things that happened that Black people should be aware of. We celebrating the 30th anniversary of what? Million Man March. Mm-hmm. But there's something else that I think is even more important than that, and I want to drop this in the ear of a few people and stuff. People forget about the striking down of the 1875 Civil Rights Law, what they call the Civil Rights cases. There were five cases that were brought by Black people, okay, because they wasn't busy taking time off. They wasn't relaxing and stuff. This is after, after the Civil War. There were five cases. United States versus Stanley, United States versus Ryan, United States versus Nichols, United States versus Singleton, Robinson versus Memphis and the Charlotte R&R Company. All of these are Black people bringing lawsuits about accommodations, use of denial of access to hotel accommodations and stuff. But the thing that I thought was very interesting when they struck down the 1875 Civil Rights Act, I just want to read this little section by Justice Bradley, what he said. And when you hear this, it sounds very familiar. When a man has emerged from slavery and by the aid of beneficial legislation has shaken off the inseparable constraints of the state, there must be some stage in the progress of his evolution where he takes the rank of a mere citizen and ceases to be the special favorite of the laws. When his rights as a citizen or a man are to be protected in ordinary modes by which the other man rights are protected. So they're saying that, they were using these laws, coming out of slavery to say, hey, we're giving special consideration to Black people. Doesn't that sound familiar?
4: Yep.
5: And then when you listen to Louisiana versus Calais, sounds the same type of argument that we're talking about. Hundreds of years ago. So when these people are talking about, there's a narrative out here that, this just started with 2025. You look at what these people are doing. They push back against Reconstruction, and it didn't take them that long. We're talking about this ruling came down in 1883. So there was always a consistent pushback against us. And so when I'm listening to these young people talking about, we're relaxing and we got these Black online influencers talking about we have time to relax. But relax, none of y'all never got off the bench in the first place. Fannie Lou Hamer said, I'm sick and tired of being sick and tired. But what happened? She was fighting to survive. And so the last thing I'm going to say, brother, I'll let y'all jump in. This is the conversation that me and Brother Ricky had while I was talking about looking at raising money for some of these schools because a lot of these Black people, require school lunches. But the way they changed around the laws, a lot of them don't qualify to get free lunches, so they have to pay for it. And then a lot of young Black children are going to be going hungry. You know, there's only nine states that actually pay for lunches now. Coming out of the pandemic, during the pandemic, there was money for everybody to eat for free. Now there's only nine states. 41 of them require people to pay for their lunches.
4: Mm.
5: And when you think about that for a second, especially when we know that sometimes that's the only meal that some of these young people in our communities are getting. And we haven't even talked about, Brother Elliott hasn't got a chance to talk about what's going on with SNAP. It's going to be happening in a couple of days. No SNAP food, no lunch meal, no breakfast. What are we doing? And people sitting up and talking about they're going to be sitting on their hands, they're relaxing. We don't know what we're doing. We're more concerned about nonsense. And you can look in every month where I can point to every month where Black people have stood up. One of the things we say on our show is stand up, speak up, scream if you have to. We call it Black men screaming. Stand up, speak up, scream if you have to. Because there's not a month that you can find that Black people wasn't struggling, and it is still struggling for their people. And again, think about this. It's the civil rights cases. When they struck down the Civil Rights Act of 1875, that's your homework assignment. Look it up. Because when they said that, that's what brought on Plessy versus Ferguson a couple of years later. And they said, it comes a point in time where you become a regular citizen. We ain't going to keep giving you these special privileges because you just came out of being a slave. That's what they said. I just paraphrased it for you. Don't that sound familiar? We ain't going to keep protecting your rights to vote because you're a regular citizen now. Section 2 versus the equal protection of the 14th Amendment. Okay, I'm done now. I'm going to listen, and I'll stay on in case I need to respond to something that y'all said.
1: I hear you. Go ahead, brother, Professor Jones.
6: Look, man, we got a nice little circle going on between me, you, Brother Richard, Brother Maurice. I was on with Brother Maurice some time ago on his show. We're talking about these things. And you just hope as many people as possible listen. And we keep bringing this stuff up. You know, Brother Richard picking me about being some type of social media influencer, man. That ain't real. Not at all. You know, it's like we're just out here working as hard as we can to reach our people however we can. You know, I see these folk out here on TikTok and Instagram and all that stuff, man, taking pictures of their food and doing TikTok dances and sisters posting pictures of them in bikinis traveling everywhere. Look, that ain't what I feel like we need to be doing. You know, my thing is, we're trying to educate our people as best as we can. What Brother Maurice is really talking about, man, we were talking about it earlier tonight. You got to have a sense of history. And if you got a sense of history, there is nothing that these people do that will surprise you.
1: Yep.
6: Nothing. Because they're constantly repeating themselves.
2: Right.
5: And then Brother Ellie, you remember what you had said to me? We talked about the Congressional Black Caucus, and they had their event. They said there's 311 cases that they had before fighting against all of the stuff that Trump is doing. But in 1883, you see five cases of Black men and women bringing cases to the Supreme Court, and they got ruled against.
6: Yeah.
5: It's all lining up. And let me tell you, now, Richard, now, I'm going to mess with you. I have to mess with you, Richard. There's another anniversary in this month, you know. There's another anniversary where somebody got appointed to the Supreme Court. Old Clarence Thomas was confirmed this month in 1991.
6: Why are you causing all this trouble? Why are you letting him cause all this trouble, brother?
2: Brother Jones. But, you know, I'm gonna leave you alone, Brother Maurice.
5: You know, I got nothing left for you, Brother Richard. But you know, I mean, come on now. We got a whole bunch of things that went on. We had a whole bunch of things that went on in this month or whatever. People forget about the race riot that was down there in South Carolina and stuff. When Black people were trying to stand up. I mean, come on now. We got to tell the truth. Okay. I'll do another one, right? This is something. What happened in 1968? John Carlos and Tommy Smith. They stood up on there and they put their hands up with those black gloves on and stuff. And they said they gonna stand up for black people because they didn't care about their gold medals, or whatever. They thought it was important to represent black people. That happened this month. Well, maybe I'm wrong, but I believe it's this month. Because I remember because I was listening to him speaking at the University of Maryland. So I was like, you know, come on. Yeah, let me tell you something. There's sometimes in life we have to do stuff when we're afraid, but we still have to do it while we're afraid. It's not easy to be on air and have your face all over the place and black people and standing up for black people and people putting it, you know, I can tell you there's plenty of times when I talk about the police and I tell Elliot all the time when they stop me or whatever, they know who I am. I've never stopped fighting for you because my mother and my father created that legacy within me and said, don't get a degree and don't come back and get involved in your community. I have too much love for black people to let you sit on the sidelines. We can't afford it. Now I'm going to get off.
1: Thank you for your contribution, bro.
2: But it raises, you know, I don't know if this is the appropriate time, you know, Brother King Jones, because I wanted, you know, in the series itself, as you conceived it, Elliot raised what is it that you wanted us to get out of it or do with it?
4: Yeah. The first thing is to know what's going on at these schools and counter that narrative, right? Mm. That's one. But two, to understand that these stories extend beyond the schools, beyond higher education, because we still have a relatively small number of black people that exist in those spaces. Three, hopefully it'll educate people, because quite often, like Brother Maurice was just talking about, like we forget this and we forget that. I believe that we're at a point in history, it's not that our people are forgetting things, it's that they are so diverted, miseducated, and missocialized that they never even knew. And so what I really want to do is, you know, at the end of some of the episodes, I should say it at the end of all of them, is think it ain't illegal yet. I want to prompt people to, you know, that old Parliament of Funkadelic chant, right? You know, but lastly, I do believe that this is all, as we talked about earlier, about storytelling and in making us think. For instance, like all of this stuff is going on about a guy, I forget his name, guy ran around going to college campuses, hated black people, hated black women, talked about prove me wrong, all this stuff. Again, I forget his name. If I could remember his name, I probably wouldn't say his name. They talking about national holidays, foreign presidential medal of freedom, big billboards up, you know, as I drive by my school. Again, I forget the man's name. But he has been reframed, right? Because these people have the power to reframe a racist.
1: Right.
4: And I think I was talking to Brother Maurice about this and some others in a thought experiment that I had. What if Minister Farrakhan was killed? What would be said? Would there be arguments for a national holiday? Would they be naming streets? Would they be putting up billboards? Would they say, you know, Louis Farrakhan was a master debater, and he was open for debate. In all venues, he went to places not only where he was loved, but he also went to places where he was hated and spoke to all, trying to inform. That's American. Would they say, Louis Farrakhan literally brought millions of people together in Washington, D.C. to talk about the American dream versus American reality so that we could be better? Is that the stuff that they say? Would they say, Louis Farrakhan rescued countless black men who were caught in America's criminal justice system and they were all but abandoned, and he and his organization helped to give them purpose in life? That's the epitome of America. Would they say that about him? You know, and so that thought experiment isn't about you agreeing or disagreeing with Minister Farrakhan. But what it is about is who's telling the story. And so what I want our people to get out of what I'm doing and what others are doing, think about your place, think about how you're talked about, Think about what's being done to you, and think about who's being chosen to be your leaders and the people that you should listen to, and think about who are the people that maybe you should be listening to. So all of those things.
2: Sounds good to me. What you say, Elliot?
1: I'm going to go grab a couple of these calls. Let's go here.
7: Call, $10.
1: Caller?
7: How much would you like to pay?
8: Yes, good afternoon.
1: I think something's up
8: in the background. I just have a question.
1: Something's up in your background, caller.
8: In regards to...
1: Go ahead. He's all right. Go ahead.
8: Yeah, I just have a question in regards to the brother and the beautiful presentation that he's putting forward. With the civil rights advancement over the over the last 60 years, basically being terminated, with most social services for black people in this country about to be terminated, with the situation of martial law about to be in effect, my question to your guests is, are we heading to a new form of Jim Crow? And what are black people going to do about it?
4: Mm. Yeah, I think we are. You know, my response is I think we are. And I don't think we ever completely got beyond a Jim Crow existence in this country. It was more veiled. And now it's becoming more brazen as white supremacist forces are pushing to reaffirm white dominance in the society. Now, the question is, what are we going to do about it? And that's a very important question. I have been fascinated by the recent work of Brother Charles Blow. And I talk about this as much as I can, because I'm not saying that Blow is right about everything or wrong about everything, but I think it's something for us to consider. And it's a different take on the neo-nationalist movement. Blow did a book a few years ago called The Devil You Know.
1: Mm-hmm.
4: Former New York Times columnist. He's away from the New York Times now, but then, because a lot of our people have been put in a position where many of them don't or some can't read, he did a documentary called South to Black Power. Blow's argument is, for as we move forward, black people might want to consider, one, if we're going to stay here, all right? And there's already a movement of black people who are leaving this country or making plans to leave the country, but I don't think that's going to be an appreciable percentage of black folks. But for those I don't think that's going to be an appreciable percentage. But for those of us who remain here, it could be reasonable to at least talk about, if we're going to stay, that we actively work to get ourselves, to move ourselves to parts of the country where we can grow our collective numbers.

0: So she's a senior in high school. Now her mother is a Kentuckian, didn't want to leave, but she's a senior. She was not even allowed to talk to schools in this state. She's out. She's headed to Chicago. So some say
1: quick question, brother. Let me just ask you this quick question. What is your daughter going to study in college?
0: Man, you know, brother, she's 17 now, man. She says she's going to study finance. She says she's going to study finance.
1: Now, listen, we only got short time, so I want to give you something that may be a drill.
0: Okay.
1: If you get the opportunity, and I say this to everybody listening out here, go on Instagram to GovTech and check out that spot on Instagram and click on the sister, Simone Beasley.
0: Okay.
1: And look at her videos. And I believe that's one of the directions that we need to place our kids in the position is to get involved in the overseas GovTech situation. Basically, what you have to do is you have to get a government security clearance.
0: Mm-hmm.
1: Better to start early than later. That will give you the opportunity to, once you get certain technical skills, if that's what you're into, to be able to go overseas to get employment that is tax-free up to $120,000. I got three kids right now that's doing it. So,
0: okay.
1: And I got a couple of others that are in the process. And it's not really a hard process. And that sister will definitely guide you on how to do it. But I want to respond to this. You said something about Charles Blow. Now, people may agree with me and people may disagree with me. I don't follow bisexual men. I don't trust them. And that's what he is. And plus, his agenda is based on black people going to the South and then becoming part of the political system. And, I mean, I don't have no problem with our people going to the South. I support it in ways to where if we work collectively together to build together and to place ourselves in a position to protect ourselves, because that's all what it really boils down to, be honest. Because anytime we have come together as a people and we flourish in those situations, when we have the right people involved and in leadership, the first thing the white man do is go in there and wipe you off the planet. I mean, we have to understand that should be a part of our teaching to our children, that whenever you come together collectively, the most important thing you have to do is figure out how you can protect yourself, your family, and your comrades and the people that surround you. Because like they did in every place that we've had romanticism, success as a people that we love to talk about, Tulsa, Rosewood, whatever. The bottom line is they've always come in and wiped us off the face of the earth. So I agree with you as far as going back to the South, but my only thing is we have to figure out how we protect ourselves. Other than that, in all truthfulness, my brother, we lead our people to a slaughter, because that's the nature of the white man. There's nothing on this planet more diabolical, evil, and murderous than the white man. History proves it. But I would like to thank you, brother. And my last question to you is, where can I find your series at that Elliot has been talking about and you're putting forward?
0: Well, you can find the series on all platforms. TikTok, Instagram, Facebook,

0: threads. But let me quickly say this, because I wanted to let you finish. I am not saying that I completely agree with Blow and there are things that need to be added. Now, I want to be clear in absentia of him. I don't have the same restrictions based on people's sexuality. You know, one of my favorite black writers is James Baldwin, who was gay. I don't care that he was gay. I care about his ideas. One of the best black organizers in black history was Bayard Rustin, who was also gay. I don't care that he was gay. I cared about his ideas. So I don't look at the LGBTQ community among our people as ones that I'm going to push out and I'm going to disregard their ideas because of who they love. That just doesn't matter to me at all, even though I'm heterosexual. You know, that's one. Two, to further develop the thought of Blow, it's not just about the South. He's really looking at where black people have an appreciable population of people, and he's looking at states where black people have at least 23%.
1: Yeah.
0: So this is an idea for people. If you are not looking to leave the country and you cannot figure a way to completely break away from America's political system, then what is the best path as you organize to try to move forward to have some type of political power on the state level where black cities are not attacked by red states? So I'm saying it is an idea to consider. I'm not saying it is the only idea. Now, you brought up protecting ourselves. I do believe, too, as I have evolved over time, that all black people should be armed in this country. The Second Amendment doesn't just apply to white people. I think we should arm ourselves. I think we should train our children to handle weapons as soon as possible as they age. I do think that we have to be able to protect ourselves. But the question is, what can we do organizationally and politically to have some type of decision-making power short of violent revolution, right, and try to move a black agenda forward no matter what it is? And it merits conversation. It merits conversations as we consider those different ways. So I'm not saying that Charles Blow or anybody else, and certainly not me, have a corner on those markets. But I'm saying that those are ideas that merit discussion, or at least some variation of those ideas. That's the best I can say about that stuff.
2: I would just like to say one last thing. I agree with what you're saying, but I think the most important thing is that we have to come together in small groups and connect up with other small groups and place ourselves in a position to defend ourselves. Thank you again, my brother. And I'm definitely looking forward to getting a hold of your series.
0: Yeah, I appreciate you, brother. And I don't think fundamentally we're saying anything different on that particular issue.
3: Right.
1: Thanks for your contribution.
2: Thank you.
1: Professor Jones, your time is all right?
0: Yeah, I'm good. I always set time aside for you, man.
1: Good.
0: You know that. I always love hanging out with y'all late into the night. You know, and kicking it.
1: let's go to Phoenix. Callers, you on the line, stay with us. Let's go to Phoenix, Arizona. Phoenix.
4: Yes, Brother Elliot, Brother Richard, and greetings to the professor, Brother Marcos here.
1: How are you, sir?
4: You know what? I'm doing great, good brothers. You know what the professor saying, you know, about standing up for black people in America? He's right. You don't get rewarded for loving black people in America. You get punished. You don't get rewarded for loving black people in America. You get, you know, that's why they always attack you. If you love black people, they come out and attack you. And it's a situation like this where our people, it's like when the Jew was in Germany, when they was going to the gas chamber, they have all these Jews lined up. And one of the Jews jumped out of the line and started to fight the German soldier. And another Jew grabbed him and said, "What you trying to do? Get us in trouble? Say, hey, you're going to the gas chamber." You know what I'm saying? You're headed for the gas chamber. So, you know, so our people's minds are totally reversed in America. Dr. Amos Wilson said, if black people were birds flying in America, we'd be flying backwards. You know what I'm saying? Our minds, the psychological damage that was done from the history and experience of slavery was never corrected. And you're an historian, see? Because we're going to use history and psychology to help to change the mindset of the black. That's why they don't want us to learn the history. You see, I look at the curriculum of inclusion. I remember when that first came out. And, you know, the way I look at the curriculum of inclusion is like you have a cup full of cyanide. And then you pour out half of it, and then you fill it up with juices and vitamins and all. It's still poison. So I don't think we can put this, you know, black history in these white institutions, because it's lies. We need a curriculum of exclusion to exclude all the lies that they have told. Now, you said something, and Brother Maurice said something here too, which was very important about these laws. It has black people running around, and you're riding on a merry-go-round. That's what America is, you know. It's a merry-go-round for black people, going round and round, and so they give you a little rights, and then they take it back. Then they give you a little rights, and then they take it back. Now we're in a situation again where they're taking back, they're pulling back everything back again. I think it's time for black people to say, you know what? We're tired of this merry-go-round. We're tired of this. Because really, you know, it's Africa is the solution for black people, you know. It's not America. Because 400 years is long enough to know if there was any human relationship, doctor. Don't you think we could have solved it in 400 years? If there was any human relationship to be worked out with these white people here, don't you think we could have done it in 400 years, brother? Let me hear your opinion. Right? Can't work it out. So they want us to stay consistently at the bottom. So now are we, I'm going to ask you this question, because as I say, you are a historian, so you have studied the history of this country. At the point where we are now, do you think we should continue another 50 years trying to break down these doors with these people, you know what I'm saying, trying to get along with them, or should we pivot, as Marcus Garvey said, to that continent, 12 million square miles, rich beyond, America ain't got nothing in Africa as far as wealth. See what I'm saying? And we could use that wealth to help our people here by joining hands economically, what Marcus Garvey said. He said, Africa for the Africans, those at home and those abroad. Develop trade relationships with each other, because we can help each other to come up economically, develop joint venture relationship with each other. See, when Garvey got those ships, when he got, that's when they really come down on him, you know, and attack him, because they say, once he get them ships and start this moving back and forth, they know it's going to be a problem. And it's not really the white Anglo-Saxon Protestant is the problem for black people, because you know they hate black people. But there is another group of people that keep black people here in a holding pattern, that pretend that they are our friends, our liberal friends, coming to, we have been oppressed and you have been oppressed. Let's join hands together and fight oppression. But he got a pocket full of money and we got dust in our pocket. So again, I'm going to pose the question to you, Professor, because as I said, you are a historian and you have a unique perspective, because you can look back and reflect forward. And you said something, we should consider leaving this country. Do you think we should continue here another 50 years trying to get along with these people? I'll go and join the mass majority of our people on that continent, because we know a stronger Africa, we give black people more leverage globally. What is your thoughts on that, Professor? And I'll mute my phone and listen to your response. Thank you, sir.
3: Outstanding. First of all, brothers, I love Brother Marcos's accent, man. I want an accent like that. I mean, my name is Ricky Jones, and I have no cool accent. So I'm still pissed off with my mama about naming me Ricky Jones. I want to be named something cool with a cool accent like that, bro. But seriously, he's really speaking to the dilemma that the personal dilemma that I'm facing, that the three of us started to talk about at the outset of the show, right? We all have to be open to growth. When I came into this game, into the game of higher ed, I believe because I was trained this way. I was trained by people who were triumphant integrationalists. They felt, without stating it, that integration was the path that we should have been on, and we had yet realized its ultimate benefits, right? And so really and truly what we needed to do, the more we could interact with and teach white people, expose them to Black people, the better off we could be. And that was a part of the integrationist trajectory. And I was participating in that. And I fear that I was wrong. You know, as I look back on my life, I fear that I was wrong in that. And my belief, as I told you, I said, okay, I'll go teach in a Black studies department at a white school. The more we can teach, the more forward movement we can make. But what I really found is the more we teach, the more resistance we get. And it's incredibly consistent. Now, I don't have all the answers to this. I don't know if the answer is the fundamental nationalist answer a la Garvey for us to leave the country and go back to Africa or the Caribbean or wherever. And I don't, or if that answer is to try to build a Black power base on this continent or how we do it. I don't have all those answers. I'm exploring that. But I don't believe that integration is the answer. I more and more, I do believe that separation is the answer for us, voluntary separation and trying to build Black power bases. I don't know how that will look ultimately. I don't think it's a thing that we can snap our fingers and it, you know, will happen tomorrow. I don't believe that. But that's why I think we got to, even in higher education, we got to try to shore up HBCUs. That's why I'm doing more and more work with Simmons College of Kentucky, an HBCU that whose doors were reopened 20 years ago. I'm working right now, make it public as we move forward, a different partnership that I'll have with them, because I think it makes sense for me to be a professor who's affiliated with an HBCU. So those are things that I'm wrestling with, man. I'm trying to grow on it. I'm trying to talk to Black men and women who know more than me and try to figure it out, because on the other side, we've been out organized, but I think Brother Marco's right. How much more time do we want to spend begging these people? Because it just seems to be a waste.
5: Hey, Ellie, before you go to another call, can I raise a question with Professor Jones?
1: Certainly.
5: You know, I wanted to come back to the point you made in relationship to story, developing story, right? Mm-hmm. And the reason why there's some discussion around the whole thing of counterinsurgency, because the mindset we have, as some of the callers have spoken to and we have spoken to, is basically now they have created a message, a story that has engaged Black folks into being operating, some people say, against their own interests. So I'm wondering, you know, and I know you may not have a clear answer, but you're raising a point and you're doing the series and recognizing that storytelling is important. From the perspective of developing a counterinsurgency message or a propaganda message as we formulate these stories, whether they're in history, whether they're in, you know, what's that, the issues of the day. What is your thought in relationship to this story formation being a part of the counterinsurgency from our perspective, Black folks, and trying to get a message that moves us to even say, look, we're going to go to a state, or look, we need to not really put interest in these institutions, these PWIs, or look, these are the things that we need to be important. I take it you're saying the story has to be help us in thinking. What's your thoughts in relationship to the story development?
3: Yeah, and you're hitting it right on, right? I think some people will say, when you start talking about telling stories, like some type of fairy tales or bedtime stories. No,
0: The question is, how can we form narratives, like storytelling, that is going to interest our people and educate them in a different way? In an increasingly anti-intellectual society that has hit our people in much more profound ways than it's hit others. We live in a society on one level that feels like Black people are only here to serve and entertain. And we have bought into the entertainment too greatly. And that's always been around. I mean, we talked about Du Bois earlier in the conversation when Du Bois testified before Congress back in the 50s. He was like, look, you say you want to talk about race, and you want to talk about race relations in the country and political power and the history of slavery and the ongoing legacy of slavery, and you bring a baseball player in to testify. You're not serious, right? And we got to accentuate those contradictions for our own people. Even today, when serious things happen against our people, they'll still go to athletes. I mean, that's a very odd thing to do when you really stop and think about it. But the first thing we have to do, I believe, in telling these stories is reveal the truth about what's happening at these institutions, whether it's some corporate entity, whether it's a white university, or whether it's the United States government. And in that story, let Black people know, look, this is not something that is singular. You can't lift it up out of history. It is not sudden. It is not, you know, current, like just came into existence. It's really a longitudinal thing that's been happening, right? It's just taking on different formations. And have very serious conversations about the fact that the other side has out-organized us. They've been much more committed to white supremacy than we have to Black power. Mm-hmm. And we have to ask ourselves why and how can we make adjustments around that? I don't think we'll make adjustments, though, until we get an appreciable percentage of us to realize that something is profoundly wrong and what that's rooted in. And lastly, we're going to have to organize, develop constituencies that may not include the lion's share of the people that previous generations thought would be trained to lead us, right? We're going to be doing this without the lion's share of Black professionals because they don't care about these issues. They just care about their, you know, three-car garages. They care about their children going to Ivy League schools. They care about them keeping their six-figure salaries, and that's it. We're going to do it without the lion's share of Black professors who've been trained up at many of these white institutions, and they don't give a damn about Black people. If they do give a damn about Black people, they're too damn afraid to fight for Black people. Mm-hmm. We're going to have to move without them and their children. Our numbers are going to initially be very, very small because this is just where we are, and we're going to have to accept that. And then we build and we organize from there. But this is not something, I don't think we're going to achieve any type of Black power in our lifetimes, brothers. We're too far behind. And unfortunately, in this new nadir period, we're falling even farther behind. My father talks about that. He was like, look, at least in the 60s, Black people were going through hell, but a good number of Black people realized that they were going through hell and something needed to be done about it. Now you got more Black folk in Congress, you got more Black folk in business, you got more Black folk in higher education, but the majority of them are helping white people in the white supremacist project. Mm-hmm. Some without knowing it, and others just don't give a damn. Mm-hmm. And so these are things that I'm wrestling with. I don't want to come across to anybody like, you know, I have all the answers. I'm just a poor boy from the projects of Atlanta, man, who loves Black people, and I'm trying to work through these things, work through my flaws, work through my failures, rework how I think, try to figure out a path forward without knowing what that path forward is in its totality, and completely open to the ideas of others.
5: I appreciate that.
1: Listen, but, you know, we getting ready to go to Newport News, but before we do that, just let everybody know, our guest this evening, journalist, educator, professor, and past chair of the Department of Pan-African Studies at the University of Louisville, Dr. Ricky L. Jones is with us this evening. The online series that I highly recommend, A Black Professor at a Hostile White University. You can pull it up on any of your social media. Please pull it up. Share it with your family, especially your young people. Go into your social organizations, your church meeting on Wednesday. Share this. Talk about it and do something about it. We're going to I'll go to Newport News, then I'll take a brief break, and then we come back, and we're going to finish up with these other callers that's waiting. Let's go to Newport News. Newport News?
6: Yeah, hello, Brother Elliot and Brother Richard. How you doing? Hello,
1: yes, sir.
6: To the crowd, too. First thing, Brother Jones, is say hello to Mike Hicks when you get back to the job at Simmons.
0: Oh, and yes, no doubt. I taught Michael Hicks.
6: Oh, yeah, I'm just letting you know how far back I go. I knew of you before you became a big-time social media influencer. I'm assuming, though, you wasn't on there with Conscious Lee taking some of that Democratic money through that 501(c)(3) they got with the propaganda arm of the Democratic influencers. I'll send a link to Elliot them so they can get you up to par. Two things.
0: I was firmly against that, actually. Hell of a story.
6: Oh, yeah, I bet. That's why I brought it up. But two things. When you talk about storytelling, I've been keeping a long-time hashtag, plausible narratives, ever since meeting Michael Hicks, behind the fact that I say that we've come to this phase of America that's not only post-racial, but is also this placebo of all voices being heard without critical critique. And kind of like Toni Morrison, I think, that said that facts can obscure truth. I've never been more shocked at 72 that the last 5 years I spent on Clubhouse and social media, I actually hear educated Black women and men with multiple degrees spewing lost cause rhetoric. Mm-hmm. And when I tell them where it comes from, the thing that gets me, and I come from a Bible Belt. I'm from Yorktown, Virginia, so you understand the historical context. I grew up playing on the battlefields that the white folks called their land that was barren. Anyway, these people truly believe that injecting their morality into this question of reciprocity for us is a valid concern. And I keep saying to them, that is a major flaw. Because if you really believe in reparations, you're not concerned on whether or not the street sweeper that lives across town in the community that you ran from gets their reparations. They want to run around and claim successes like the racial equity work that they've done in Evanston and claim it's a success. And I say at 72 years old, if you're in a town with tens of thousands of Black people, and in 5 years of a successful campaign that's only given money to 120 people, and most of them have to pay taxes on it as though it's income, you have not achieved reparations. So not only should the storytelling be accurate, the definitions of your pursuit and mission should also be accurate. The other thing is, what's your take on Brown Jackson and standing up to the white boys that have done something that I've watched Supreme Court shit since it was black and white TV. And when she gives her rulings, Kavanaugh and Alito literally have personal attacks on her. I'll send you some more information. When I thought that I was seeing that, I went to this program called Strict Scrutiny. And I think you might add it into some of your research stuff because they are three women supposedly a mixed crowd because two of them are Anglo with blonde hair and blue eyes, and the dark-haired one claims to be also Black, and truthfully she is because of the one-drop rule. So I want to get all that in when you come back. Tell us what it's all about. Keep putting in that work because I love it. I adopted you already, and you can't do nothing about it.
0: Thank you, brother. What a call.
1: Did you want to say something on that before we take a break, Professor Jones, or what?
0: Oh, yeah. I think he's absolutely right when you talk about facts. Facts are really, really important. And it is disturbing to hear how there is this incredible confusion among many pockets of Black folks. You know, that's crazy. I want to let you get to your break. But when you talk about what's going on with Ketanji Brown Jackson and the U.S. Supreme Court, one issue that the current iteration of the American political experience does raise is how viable are American political institutions. When you talk about checks and balances, you see Congress yielding, you see the U.S. Supreme Court yielding. It's not just capitulation, it's collaboration. So how viable are these institutions to protect the rights of American citizens, especially Black American citizens, or is this basically a Dred Scott type of situation where the United States Supreme Court, the executive branch, and the legislative branch basically feels like Black people have no rights that white people are bound to respect? And if that is the case, what can we do? How can we function to create some space for not just Black equality, but on a baseline level, Black humanity in a space like that, because I think the times are much more dire than we think they are, right? And so these are all things that we have to check out. And as we've been talking about all night, do that in the face of a lot of our people, the ones who are best prepared to lead and fight, being completely, completely absorbed within a system that is not in our best interest.
6: Well, before you go, I want to throw this in. I expected this kind of response from you, because the other interesting thing in my mind, and you might come to the same conclusion, they're literally reversing protections for a freed people, claiming that the 14th, 15th, and 16th Amendment, Reconstruction Amendments, 13th, 14th, 15th, basically should be term limited. In other words, timed out, because now we have achieved, quote, equality with white men. So the law should only protect white men, right back to where we started. It's a critique, a complete reversal of any logic, just like the Lost Cause is a continuation of it.
0: Right. That's what Brother Maurice was talking about earlier tonight, right? When Brother Maurice was going back saying, look, at some point you just have to become a citizen. That's what's so insidious about this particular moment, so we can let the brothers get to their break. What's so insidious about this particular moment is that you have the powers that be are rolling back all of the gains from, one, the modern civil rights movement, as well as the civil rights movement of the 19th and 20th century. They're rolling them back by using the language of the civil rights movement, mm-hmm. right? And if you don't understand the language of the civil rights movement and the underpinnings of it rolling up from the 19th to the 20th century, then you get lost and your facts get obscured and your strategies necessarily get obscured. You start listening to a language of equality that is rooted in anti-discriminatory language that is claiming that those rulings set up a situation of discrimination that benefited Blacks and harmed whites.
7: Mm-hmm.
0: And if you fall for that, then you'll think that somehow the people who have been done harm are the white people, one, and two, that Black people no longer need these protections because white supremacy and racism, racial stratification in America are dead. And if you fall for that, then you lost before you ever come to the negotiating table.
1: Wow. We're going to take a brief break. Listen.
6: And you find yourself thinking that immigrants of any ilk are the real enemy. Malcolm X got it right.
0: Yeah, you get confused.
1: Well, you know, before we get ready to go to break, but before we do that, you know, brother from Newport News, Brother Otis, raised the issue of Ketanji Brown and her going back and forth with other justices. The thing that always gets to me, and we touched on it tonight, is that when you hear statements like like Harris made, when and white media always has a tendency to ask Black folks in positions of power questions that they already know the answers to. So when Tim Scott made the proclamation in his mind that America was not a racist country, and then the white media turned around and asked Harris about what Scott said, and she agreed with Scott, and then Jim Clyburn echoed the same statements. I just want to keep in mind before I break, this is what Ketanji Brown, who after she was sworn in as a justice, white media asked her a similar question, and this was her response.
8: I want to ask you about the University of North Carolina affirmative action case. Justice Thomas responded to your dissent by describing your views on race as follows. As she sees things, we are inexorably trapped in a fundamentally racist society with the original sin of slavery and the historical subjugation of Black Americans still determining our lives today. What did you make of that?
9: Well, you know, let me just say that the justices use our opinions as an opportunity to explain to the public our views. That's Justice Thomas's view of my position, as expressed in my opinion. And I don't know if Justice Thomas really had anything to respond to with respect to the actual fact And that's all that I was really focusing on.
8: But he wrote, she sees things. We are all inexorably trapped in a fundamentally racist society. Do you believe that?
9: No. No, and my opinion didn't say that.
8: Yeah.
9: My opinion said, look at where we've been and understand what affirmative action was designed to do. We still exist in a society in which the gaps that were initially created as a result of slavery, as a result of Jim Crow, exist. And that affirmative action, for example, was really a response.
5: They kill me. I mean, the mental gymnastics.
1: Oh my goodness.
5: That educated people go through. I mean, I should say educated. Technical people go through not to be politically black is amazing.
0: Yeah.
1: We go take
0: it. Did she go to Harvard? Did she go to Harvard, I think?
1: I think she did. If I'm not mistaken, I think she did.
0: Harvard has messed up more. Harvard has messed up more black minds than bad whiskey.
1: we go take a brief break, and when we come back, you can join this discussion too. And we got we got three callers that have been waiting, so I want to apologize, and we'll get to you right after the break. Our guest this evening, journalist, educator, professor, and past chair of the Department of Pan-African Studies at the University of Louisville, Dr. Ricky L. Jones. The online series, A Black Professor at a Hostile White University, has been the topic of discussion. We'll be right back.

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4: It does not profit black people or poor people anything to have the vote and not be able to select the candidates who they want to choose. Now, how can you choose between Lyndon Johnson, Nixon, Agnew, Wallace, and Humphrey? There is no choice. Evil is evil. There's nothing in between that. I think the vote can only be used as a tool of organization. We can only use the vote to organize our people. Now, to really believe that we can put someone in office and that these people would be responsive to our needs is naive, politically naive. Because even if one of the black candidates who ran for office was to take the office of president, then black people must be prepared to fight against that person. Why? Because, you see, the system mandates the action of the individual. The individual does not determine how this country will function. This country works off the military-industrial complex, which means that it's profitable to wage war. And unless you devise another plan, another scheme to sustain, to boost this economy, then it's going to be necessary to wage war, whether, a black individual is in office or a white individual is in office. Well, we're talking about a complete change in system.

The system is rotten to the core. That's why every time we have had a presidential election, whether it's white or black, you always have to choose between the lesser of two evils. So you either vote for Satan or the devil, and you catch hell with either one.

0: And this included comedians, comics, trumpet players, baseball players. Show me in the white community where a comedian is a white leader. Show me in the white community where a singer is a white leader, or a dancer or a trumpet player is a white leader. These aren't leaders. These are puppets and clowns that have been set up over the white community and over the black community by the white community, and have been made celebrities, and usually say exactly what they know that the white man wants to hear.
1: One black man believes in violence, one believe in integration, one believe that one day after we all marry white women, we'll all be a light brown color and there'll be no problem. One believes that if we get enough politics and education, we can take over the country and be the mayor and the president. One believe, such as I, that separating on some land will solve it. Cleaning up our own neighborhoods, respecting our own women, and doing something for ourselves, and quit begging white people. This is our solution.

You know, we really are being colonized. In a colony, the education is controlled from outside. The politics is controlled from outside. The economics is controlled from outside. The police in a colony are not there to serve and to protect, but there to keep the colonized ones from disturbing the status quo. The question is, do we want to continue to live as a colony, or do we want to be like the original 13 colonies and decide that we've had enough? Let's break from a colonial past and let's seek freedom.

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1: Welcome back to Time for an Awakening. It's 8:28 on the Sunday edition of Time for an Awakening. Our guest this evening in conversation, journalist, educator, professor, and past chair of the Department of Pan-African Studies at the University of Louisville, Dr. Ricky L. Jones, is with us. The conversation centered around the online series by him, a black professor at a hostile white university. I recommend that you pull that down, see it, and share it. Let's go right back to the phones. Let's go to Memphis. Then we're coming to Toronto. Let's go to Memphis first. Memphis.
2: Hey, can you all hear me clearly?
1: Yes. I think you're not on a hands-free, are you?
2: Yeah, I got my headphones on. Do I need to?
1: Yeah, because it's a little muffled.
2: Okay. You can take the next call and come back to me if you want.
1: Okay, I'll come back.
2: All right,
1: let's go to Toronto. Toronto.
3: Hello. Can you hear me, sir?
1: Loud and clear.
3: Oh, okay. I wanted to ask your guest the question. Have you ever heard of a brother by the name of Prince Philip Mitchell?
4: No, I'm not familiar. Go ahead.
3: Well, Prince Philip this is funny because Prince Philip Mitchell, he's from Louisville, and he says he calls Louisville, I'm from the city of the big three, Kentucky Fried Chicken, Ali, and me. He is a great R&B singer, good. He did a couple of, I think he's still in the land of the living, but he had his biggest song, I think, was Star in the Ghetto. Yeah, mm. But you should check him out. And the second thing is, I have an aunt by the name of Helen Williams, and she's from the same place as Charles Blow is from. They're from Giblin, Louisiana, and Giblin is where Bonnie and Clyde were killed, right? And they took Bonnie and Clyde to Arcadia, Louisiana, and they were in the funeral parlor there. And I'm looking at her at a program with my aunt. Right now, she lived to be 104, and they took him to a funeral parlor in Arcadia, Louisiana, which is that's where I was born, in Bienville Parish. But I just thought I'd give you some comic relief on that. But you were talking about people going to leaving their countries and coming back to America. You remember Walter Rodney from Guyana went to Zimbabwe, and Robert Mugabe, offered him a teacher, to set up the Black Studies or the African History Department in Zimbabwe. He came back, and Burnham blew him up. Walter Rodney got killed. Huey P. Newton was in Cuba. Could have stayed in Cuba. Huey came back, and as everyone knows, Huey was assassinated in Oakland. So that whole thing of coming back, he really brought back some serious thoughts on that situation.
4: Yeah, yeah. Thank you so much, brother. I think it's really important. Walter Rodney's How Europe Underdeveloped Africa celebrated its 50th anniversary a few years ago. I really encourage everybody to read that again for more historical context. And it lets you know one of the great things that Brother Richard and Brother Elliot do at the break, they play these fabulous speeches from history. And when you listen to Minister Malcolm, listen to Minister Farrakhan and others, and Ali, they let you know that none of the stuff that we're dealing with right now is new. It's just a little bit more sophisticated. I don't think a lot of people, myself included, understood how adaptable and persistent white supremacy could be, and how adaptable and persistent it actually is. And so we got to figure out ways to deal with that. But those historical tidbits are great. I did not know that Bonnie and Clyde were moving down the Charles Blow's way. Who would have thunk it?
3: The last thing I want to say is that Walter Rodney, there's a beautiful clip which you can see on YouTube. Walter Rodney spoke at African Liberation Day in 72 or 74. He was in San Francisco, and I think Elaine Brown was in Washington, D.C. I was in Toronto at that time, and Angela Davis' sister spoke here, and H. Rob Brown's brother spoke here in Toronto. And Walter Rodney has a beautiful speech where he talked about, you know, there's no no such thing as, you know, you can study Asian history and we are the Negroes. And he was basically saying, you know, there's no such thing. We're Africans. There's no such thing as a Negro. But it's a beautiful, it's a little clip. It would be a nice clip to add to A Time for an Awakening. It's a beautiful clip. I know Richard and Elliot would enjoy it.
4: Yeah. Okay. And I'm glad you brought Rodney up, because Rodney is a great example of the types of black intellectuals who were part of that black freedom struggle who moved us forward. What the American Academy will do is, you go through doctoral programs, or you hear people even talk about this in political structures now, about quote unquote ideological diversity or being ideologically neutral and things of that nature. There is no such thing as being ideologically neutral. You got to believe in something if you are a black intellectual. And what Walter Rodney and others showed us is, at some point you choose a side and you fight, right? You don't use intellectual gifts or intellectual training to kind of sit on the sideline and make the argument, oh, there are good people on both sides. At some point, you got to decide what you believe in. And unfortunately, we don't have enough of that right now. But people like Walter Rodney can inform us. You know, Derek Bell, they inform us, right? Angela Davis informs us what a black intellectual can do when you choose sides.
1: Let's go back to Memphis again. You might be ready. Memphis?
5: Hey, this is Highside from Clubhouse. Good evening, Brother Elliot, Brother Richard, and Professor Ricky Jones.
1: How are you, sir?
5: I agree with just about most of everything you said. I think I came in about 30 minutes late, so I had to catch the replay. And a few names I want to throw out there, because I know you were talking about higher education and, you know, how higher education is messing us up. And, you know, back when the books were getting banned in Florida, I started doing some digging. And, you know, the response to the 1619 Project, written by Nicole Hannah Jones, they came up with this 1776 curriculum. Mm-hmm. And I started, you know, going down, I guess we'll call it a rabbit hole, and come up with the name Bob Woodson, who was the co-founder of 1776 Unites, which is a black man. And, you know, this conservative Christian push, I feel like, and this is K through 12 curriculum that they're going to be what I call indoctrinating our children with. Now, the reason I wanted to put those names out there so people could do their own research and come up with their own, you know, summary of it, you know, and what they think. Because the more I looked into it and seeing what's going on now in this present time, because I think it was about a year and a half, 2 years ago, I was tracking this down. And it's linked in with this, you know, these school voucher programs. Yeah, I think it's something that we have to be aware of, because education is, you know, to me, where we have to start. And, you know, we can't wait. And I'm not saying you're waiting. I know you have, you know, you're a professor, so you're dealing with higher education. But the fact that they're going to be indoctrinating now, like, not just keeping out names or keeping out information, but forming it into a way that by the time they get to higher education, you know, they're already thinking a certain way.
4: Yes. Mm-hmm. And, go ahead, brother. And, fabulous. Yeah.
5: And you know, as far as you know, movement back to Africa, we had to be careful with that too, because you know, I was reading the book Empire of Rubber, Firestone Scramble for Land and Power in Liberia. And, you know, of course, I know a lot of us already know about the American Colonization Society and how, you know, but, you know, what stuck out, one of the things that stuck out to me in that book was when you have a still colonized mind, how you take some of those practices with you. Mm-hmm. And so, you know, it's the mindset that has to be changed, you know, which is like they say, you know, we say the revolution is not going to be televised. So, you know, if you're not taking the right mindset with you, you're going to end up with the problem that I feel like was a problem when Firestone and the other rubber companies was over there, you know, taking the power over in Liberia. And, you know, W.E.B. Du Bois was in that book as well. And I mean, we've just, you know, some of us discussed that. And it kind of just brought me back to, you know, and I don't want to jump gumbo up any stuff, but, you know, the colonized mind and, you know, I did a little research on, you know, the small hats and this thing called the Havara Agreement, in which, you know, when you talk about a group that undermine, you know, undermine your own people, you know, whether it's for money or status or prestige, I think that, you know, we have to be very careful on how we move, how we educate our kids, how we, the vision that we have for ourselves, whether it's here or whether it's globally. And, I think those are a lot of things that have to be defined. But I don't necessarily have any questions. Maybe you could just bounce back your own thoughts on that, because, you know, it's going to be those of us that are not going to be able to leave. And so this is where our fight is going to be. And this is like, you know, I mean, if I could move my family away into safety, that would be one thing. But I don't know if I want to, you know, leave a battle, and especially when there is one. That's just my mindset. But with that, I'll pass the mic, and I thank y'all for the time.
1: Thank you for your contribution.
4: What a fabulous call. And I was had to write some stuff down because brother was dropping so much knowledge there. One, and let me try to deal with it point by point. One, I want to be very, very clear that I am not encouraging people to leave America, right? I am not encouraging people to pursue any particular path. Not encouraging to follow the path of Charles Blow or any of that stuff. What I am encouraging people to do is to realize that something is very, very wrong and do exactly what the caller just talked about. Try to educate yourself, think, and explore different strategies to help Black people figure out what is best for us. Mm-hmm. I think that's really, really important. Brother made so many powerful points, but he talked about this 1776 curriculum, which is really, really important because it is a curriculum of indoctrination. But what people have to understand is the American educational system has been a curriculum of indoctrination all along. And that's how you find Black people coming out of these systems, K-12 and higher education, not knowing very much about themselves. Now, I want to be careful here, though, brothers, because I don't want people to leave this conversation feeling like I'm telling people not to go to school. That is not what I'm telling people. I do think that education is incredibly important. I think higher education is incredibly important. But I think it is also important that Black people fight very, very hard to figure out what are the curricula at these different schools and what Black children are being taught when they attend them. If education wasn't important, you hear white folks say this over the years, and they're saying it about Black folks, and Black folk echoing it, well, you know, college ain't for everybody. And at the same time, these people are sending their children to these four-year schools across the country. And those are the people who are running you know, companies. They are running for office. They are getting elected. They're on the Supreme Court. They're doing all of those things. And our children are lagging behind. So, but also, if education wasn't important, if it wasn't this really, really powerful tool, you wouldn't have white supremacists fighting to take over school boards all across this country. You wouldn't have them trying to interfere in the curricula and the running of higher educational institutions across this country, running all the way up to the White House. So if it's not that big of a deal, then why are people who hate black people working so hard to bend these schools to their will? You know, that's a question for people to ask themselves. It's very, very important, because the reality of the situation is this. Outside of parents.

0: but we can develop educational projects. Y'all ain't on here arguing about who is Megan Thee Stallion better than some other shaky booty girl or something. You know, we ain't talking about that. We're not talking about that. We're not talking about the Kendrick Lamar Drake feud. We're not talking about basketball season, even though we all may enjoy sports. This is an educational project. And so kudos to you, brothers. I don't think that can be said enough. If black people sit down and listen, you know, to the conversations that are happening here, whether I'm on or not, because you two are the mainstays and you are constantly encouraging black people to think, to learn, and therefore seek liberation. So much love to y'all, man. I got so much respect for y'all. I mean, this is a wonderful, wonderful space. And I always feel better for about 4 or 5 days after I'm with y'all, and then I get back on the bird.
1: let me go to Philadelphia. Philadelphia.
2: Good evening, Brother Elliot. Good evening, Brother Richard. Good evening, Brother Professor Jones. How you doing, good brother?
0: I'm good, brother. Thank you so much. Hopefully you're doing well, too.
2: I'm doing well. I praise be to Allah. You echo my sentiments. I think the show that Brother Richard and Brother Elliot present to the Time Flicker Working Living Ordinance is very insightful and very educational, because, like you said, on terrestrial radio here in Philadelphia, I can honestly tell you, Professor Jones, too much time is actually wasted on nonsense like that. Megan Thee Stallion and Cardi B and all that foolishness back and forth, the free between her and these other, you know, stuff that's really irrelevant to our people. And Ellen and Brother Elliot and Brother Richard don't waste time with that kind of nonsense, because our people are in too much of a crisis for us to get engaged in that kind of silliness, you know. But I just wanted to say this, Professor Jones. You know, I'm going to say a couple of things. Early in the show, you mentioned about the Honorable Minister Louis Farrakhan. And you know, about his possible, you know, transition. Because it's ironic you would bring that up, because right here in Philadelphia on the terrestrial radio station, in the moment of seriousness, one of the hosts, I can't recall who he was, he made that point a couple of weeks ago. He said, you know, in light of this racist bigot being killed out in Utah, Charlie Kirk, he said it's amazing how the media tripping over themselves, white Democrats, as well as white Republicans and black Democrats and black Republicans, no, tripping over their feet to praise this guy who was out and out bigot, becoming a resolutions and moment of silence and everything. He said, the honor in all this, he said, here's a man that lived his life as a racist. He said, but in death, you got even Negroes like Hakeem Jeffries supporting a resolution honoring this guy. Here in Philadelphia, our black female mayor had a moment of silence for this guy. So my bottom line, Professor Jones, is that But the host on the station said, he said, well, if he said, but I don't miss Louis Farrakhan, 92 years old, 91 years old. He said he may have many years in front of him, but when you get over 90, you just never know about your mortality. He said the minister closed his eyes. He said, with all the great work the Minister Farrakhan has did to uplift a fallen people, black people, he said, I can guarantee you that them same Negroes that was praising Charlie Kirk, because as you know, Professor Jones, many of these Negro leaders are controlled. He said they'll be right up there. Either they won't say nothing favorable towards Minister Farrakhan if he transitions, or they'll join in with their white lackeys and trash the minister because they get their marching orders. And that's the sad part about it. This black man in Philadelphia, as well as Hakeem Jeffries, neither one of them Negroes would even have the courage to say anything positive about Minister Farrakhan. They'll either remain silent or they'll join in with the white folks and trash the minister. Or he was an anti-Semite, he was a hate monger. And it's sad that you got Negroes that's so cowardly, like you say, they don't have no heart. They want to play it safe. And like you said, Professor Jones, you can't be safe when you're fighting for your people, man. You got to be willing to take chances. If Harriet Tubman and Sojourner Truth and Monroe Trout and all these brothers and sisters could stand up and with Tony on the town, we could be openly lynched and stuff. And that's the least these Negroes could do is show some backbone, and they can't even do that. And that's the sad part, Brother Jones. You know, it's so sad with these Negroes, you know. And I just want to say a couple more things. You know, you've been teaching at the University of Louisville. As a pretty regular sports fan, I've always liked the Louisville Cardinals basketball team as opposed to Kentucky Wildcats. Even though I like some of the only time I rooted for them when they had Tubby Raymond as the coach there, when they won the title back here years and years ago. But it's so ironic you were in the city of Louisville, and as the brother from Toronto said, free people are going to always be synonymous with Louisville. Of course, is the great Muhammad Ali, the great Wes Unseld, and of course, Breonna Taylor, in the tragic sense of the word, Breonna Taylor. Those three names will always be synonymous.

0: Louisville, Kentucky. They both offered those people as natives of Louisville. And the university you teach at, like I said, it's so ironic. We're at a time where you got somebody like yourself, Professor Jones, that's willing to stand up and speak for black people when you're done with the Trumps, Donald Trumps of the world, the white, so-called whitewashing of history and everything, that you can have a heart to be right in that university and still be willing to teach the truth to our people. That's, to me, that's nothing, no lightweight stuff. And I applaud you for having that kind of moral fortitude to do that, because it's not easy for some of our people. They're scared to death, man. But you want to put it on the line and say, look, I'm at Louisville, I'm going to still speak truth to power. And whatever happens, happens. You know what I mean? So I just applaud you for that, because Professor Jones, we need more like you, man. We do.
1: Thank you. Really, thank you so much, brother. Thank you so much. I appreciate that.
0: You're welcome. And that's the truth, because, I mean, because our people are clearly under attack. And this is no time for us to be shrinking violence right now. You know what I mean? We have got to stand up and stand up strong for our people, man, because it's on. As the old saying goes, it's on, man. So, you know, we need more people like you and stuff. And last point, you know, as you know, with the University of Kentucky and stuff, as you know, what made historic was back in 1966 when the all-black team from West Texas beat the University of Kentucky when the racist Adolph Rupp was the coach of Kentucky. They beat them for the NCAA championship of 1966. So it's a lot of history with both those universities, University of Kentucky as well as University of Louisville. It's a lot of history with those two schools and stuff, you know. But the fact that you're there as a vanguard, to me, is a blessing, because, like I say, even some of the Caucasian students that you may have in your classes or whatever like that, they can learn something. They're willing to, you know, open their mind and stuff. They can even learn something. Not that I'm saying that's necessarily your intent, but even they can even learn something. So, because, you know, as the old saying goes, Professor Jones, knowledge is from the cradle to the grave. So I just applaud you. Keep doing what you're doing, because we need more black historians and black professors like you, whether they're teaching at an HBCU, because just because you are a black professor at HBCU, some of them Negroes, even at those schools, are scared to speak the truth. You know, they're in a black college. I mean, I close with this point. At Howard University several years ago, you had the dean up there, the black dean or whatever he was, the president. He was scared to let Minister Farrakhan, because the Jews was getting on him. He was trying to bar Minister Farrakhan from speaking up there. And the black students said, hell no, Negro, you're not going to tell us that we can't have the minister speak here. So he said, because you had a black university, I mean, you got no backbone. So wherever you at, whether it's at Louisville or Kentucky, University of Kentucky, or black HBCU, as long as you got brothers like you, Professor Jones, that's got heart and fortitude to stand up for our people, it's a blessing. And I just end on that note, okay, Professor Jones? And keep it good work,
1: thank
0: brother.
1: You, brother.
0: You're welcome.
1: Thank you. Thank you so much, brother.
2: Thanks for the contribution.
1: First of all, I just want to thank that brother who goes, Brother Rich, man. That is that type of interaction that touches me so deeply and makes me want to shed a tear. And you know, that bit that you played earlier tonight, Brother Elliot, I was like, you know, you can't expect any awards and stuff from these institutions if you're a black person fighting for black people. Your awards or your rewards are going to come from calls like that, where your people just say thank you, because these systems are structured in such a way that so few of our people get through to the point where they're in a position to say something. Mm-hmm. There's just so few of us. And I know in my heart that there are black people who was sitting back saying, if I was there, I would say something, but I'm not in a place to say something to anybody, nobody going to listen to. I thank that brother. I thank that sister for doing it. And so I just thank you, brother, for that, that call, man. And, I really, really do appreciate it.
2: Professor Jones, you mentioned to Richard early when y'all were talking and, about you said you were interviewed by a young lady at the Black Student Union in Louisville. Where was she? Tell me again.
1: She's from the student newspaper.
2: Okay. Now, do they still mm-hmm. have like the Black Student Union on the campus, or have the? Because I know a lot of the Black Student Unions on several of the college campuses have been under attack and closed down. So, do they still have one at University of Louisville?
1: It technically exists, but it is basically not functional because they don't have students who are really populating it. So, but what they have done at the University of Louisville, they haven't made it to the student organizations yet to wipe them out. But they've wiped out the university-sponsored faculty and staff organization. They had a commission on diversity and racial equality. They've wiped that out. All the positions that were speaking to diversity, they've either changed the names of them or refocused them or wiped them out. Those are gone. It is now illegal at the University of Louisville to have a Black faculty and staff association. That's gone. There used to be, back in the 70s into the 80s, there was a Black cultural center. Over the years, they changed that to the Multicultural Center. They took Black out of it. And now it's called like the Center for Access and Engagement. And the president made a comment to them that that center actually wasn't diverse enough because it was used mostly by Black students. So that mission-wise is pretty much gone. They have, even in the student groups, I was talking to a kid last week in the series, I talked about the Martin Luther King Jr. Scholars. The advisors of that group are telling them that they're steering them away from doing any programming on race or social justice. The Martin Luther King Jr. Scholars, okay, are being told that they are under scrutiny and they should not do programming on race and social or social justice. And so my message to the university is like, look, change the name of that damn group. How you gonna have the Martin Luther King Scholars and you telling them they can't do programming on race? That's crazy. So yeah, most of the stuff, and of course, many of the MLK scholars, from what I understand and talking to a few of them, they're not interested in doing any programming on race or social justice. So they're MLK scholars, but they are not required to read anything about King. They've never even read Letter from a Birmingham Jail, not required to take any classes on race, nothing. They're MLK, quote unquote, scholars in name only. So that's all the stuff that's going on at the University of Louisville. Again, it's not unique, right? I was with I'm a member of Kappa Alpha Psi, and we're an unfocused organization too. That'd be another show. And it's not just us, much of the Divine Nine. I was telling my fraternity brothers, I'm like, look. but I spoke to my fraternity brothers here in the South Central Province over the weekend at a leadership conference. And I said, look, when and if you go to homecoming, don't just go for the step show. Don't go tailgate. Don't just go to the football game and cheer. You need to get with other Black alums, set up a meeting with the administrators at your school, ask them what they are doing curriculum-wise, organization-wise, and program-wise for Black students, faculty, and staff on your campus, and make sure that your voices are heard. So, you know, these schools are stripping things away. And unfortunately, we have very few Black organizational efforts among alums, faculty, staff, or communities that are pushing back against it.
2: And, you know, and that's why I brought it up, because there's no, even though what you're describing, some of the students don't realize they need a safe space on these campuses, but there's no safe, the safe spaces for our children are being attacked on these campuses.
1: Yeah.
2: Now, let me add something to that, because you talked about the adaptability of white supremacy. Now,
3: expand, you and some other scholars want to expand it. So here you go.
2: Oh, wow. Boy, I'm telling you. wow. Let me, because I don't know how far I got or what you heard.
1: Yeah, you were talking about the safe spaces for these students on these campuses.
2: Yeah, and you mentioned about the adaptability of white supremacy. And when you said that, I kind of, because the caller mentioned the guy that got his brains blew out about 3 weeks ago. Now, this is for the listening audience to really kind of mull this over, because it was just explained here that safe spaces for our children on these predominantly white campuses are being attacked and closed down, and they're being forced to, just basically adapt. Now, that organization that the guy was ahead of, Turning Point, has over 850 chapters on college campuses. 850 chapters. And I'm quite sure they don't have two on a campus. It's probably 850 individual chapters on college campuses. Mm-hmm. The Federalist Society, which is a conservative think tank of young whites at these schools, has over 200 chapters at different law schools around the country on their campuses. So you got young whites at these colleges that are being trained to help the adaptability of white supremacy. Those conservative think tank chapters and this other one, this Turning Point, they're not being closed on these college campuses, the listening audience. It's the safe spaces for your children that's being closed on these campuses. See, we don't realize, some of our people don't realize how much we're under attack. I just wanted to throw that out there in reference to what you had mentioned earlier about the adaptability of white supremacy. This shows clearly why it's so adaptable. You got these young white
4: minds. And it's even worse.
2: Go ahead.
4: It's even worse than that because you're right about those organizations, but what you didn't notice how powerful they are. That's the organizational wing of white supremacy. When you talk about organizations like the Heritage Foundation, the Federalist Society that's training all these white, very conservative, quite often, you know, I would just say racist, you know, ideological centered whites, right? They have networks set up now, you know, from the district to the federal court level on up, where to get a clerkship with many of these judges, they have lists that are just coming from the Federalist Society. That's it. And so they're funneling their kids, their trainees through these programs. The Heritage Foundation is all about dismantling efforts for racial equality. They're all over the place. These are the types of Turning Point USA is one of the newer ones, but these are the types of organizations that people haven't even heard about. And they're basically highly professional, weaponized, white citizens council type organizations that are embedded in American higher education, and their tentacles then spread out through American society and halls of power like octopi. I mean, that's just real stuff. And then they'll turn and say, oh, we need viewpoint diversity because conservatives are under attack on these campuses. So you can wipe out all of these black-centered organizations at the University of Louisville, for instance, and nobody's saying a word about the McConnell Scholars, named after who? Mitch McConnell. So, I mean, this stuff is real. It is not fake. I mean, they are picking up speed. They are picking up speed.
2: Wow. Let's go to McKinley, Texas. McKinley?
5: Great program, like always. And thank you so much, Professor Jones. You're certainly very, very enlightening, and I'll definitely be following you from this point forward. But they talk about safe spaces, and I'm 72 years old, and so we created black student unions. I went to Eastern Illinois University, Charleston, Illinois. But they talk about safe spaces, and Richard and Elliot, you all talked about that. They're dismantling the black safe spaces, which would the black student unions are. But they're encouraging black people in what is supposedly a liberal organization or whatever you want to call it, LGBTQRZHIJK, alphabet folk. So it's really interesting. That organization is gaining momentum, and at the same time, ours are being neutered. So I just want to bring that point up, and I'm going to listen to the remainder of your show.
2: Thank you for your contribution, as always.
4: Yeah, and that's not actually true, at least not in spaces like where I am. The biggest legislation that passed here was House Bill 4. And it wasn't just anti-black. It was also anti-LGBTQ+. I mean, they went at the gay folk hard. I mean, really, really hard. They're wiping out their organizations as well. They're wiping out any access that, they might have. Now, if we're going to get into the suffering wars, I don't think anybody, is hated as much or attacked as much as black people. I don't believe, and I don't think there's a close second. But to think that they're benefiting right now, you know, and kind of living the lush life while we're under attack, no, I don't think that's the case. And if we do that, it's almost like some of my Jewish friends talk about this. I'm like, you know, it's like they can't see anybody suffering but their own. And I don't think that's a healthy approach. But I do think the black people suffer the most. But it's kind of from the caller earlier. It's not going to put me in a position to attack anybody else or disregard their suffering.
2: Listen, we coming to up to. In fact, wait a minute. Let me do this because I see Brother Maurice jump back on the line. Maybe he want to kind of wind things down for us because we coming down the home stretch. Let's go back to New York City.
6: Yeah, I apologize, everybody, but I just had to say a few things before we wrap this up, because, you know, I was thinking about Brother Richard, and Brother Richard is an avid reader, and one of these black authors said that reading is a form of resistance, and the reason why reading is a form of resistance is because that's where information comes from, and information about us. And when I was thinking about this, I was thinking about Prince Hall. Most people don't remember the Prince Hall in Boston. He sued the state legislature, and this is back in the 1780s, I think, where he was talking about he wanted equal education for black students in 1887. And then when you talk about the attack on education within the United States, you have to look at Prager University and Daughters of the American Revolution, who are actively trying to change the curriculum in all of these schools. And they're doing it all of the time. And the last thing I want to say, but I think this aspect is important, is because this is why I told you where the battle has been going on, especially in New York and actually in San Francisco, with these specialized high schools giving black students access to these schools. They just threw out a lawsuit in the state of New York where blacks and Latinos brought the suit against them, saying that there was a disadvantage in them having access to those schools. You make up almost 60% of the school system, but you make up only maybe 4 or 5% in some of these specialized schools. And you don't even realize how just these connections that you can make and opportunities you can get to going through these schools. So education, again, reading is a form of resistance, and I'm going to leave it at that. Again, Brother Jones, you already know I have nothing but straight-up love for you. You know, and stay strong, stay safe, and stay blessed.
4: Thank you, Brother Maurice. Love to you too, brother. I mean, if brothers like us ain't locking arms and protecting one another and trying to keep one another sane, then something's wrong. So Brother Maurice is doing incredible, incredible work. I encourage people to follow, you know, the work that he's doing. Because I come on every now and then, but y'all three, you know, Brother Elliot, Brother Richard, your show, Brother Maurice, on his, y'all are going at it weekly, you know, like the soldiers that you are. And so I think people need to listen and try to keep their minds right, man, because there are a lot of black people who are going insane right now. And that's not hyperbole. I mean, there are a lot of black people who are losing their minds from the stress that they're facing every day. So we got to take care of one another, brothers especially.
2: Oh, wow. Listen, before I let you go, Professor Jones, just give out the social media contacts where people can see the online series, anything you want, and then I'll look forward to your next visit.
4: Well, you know, I really appreciate people for following again on all those platforms. I think it's Ricky L. Jones on. Just do Ricky L. Jones. You'll find me as Emperor Jones, you know, from that old Paul Robeson thing, you know, the Emperor Jones. On TikTok and Instagram, and certainly check out Shelly's Plum Line. It's a weekly thing with me and my father, which is, you know, a more relaxing thing. And I love just hanging out with my old man. We're going to be in Chicago this week. He's going into the National Radio Hall of Fame. you know, 91 years old. And you know, he's done just a lot of hard work, man. And I encourage people also, I got a Substack page, is called Free Mind to Jones, where I put most of my writing. And you can also go to the Courier Journal, USA Today Network. I do a biweekly column there. So, you know, I'm just trying to reach our people however I can. Like I said, poor boy from the projects, working on a mission I think God put me on, and trying to make my grandmother, who raised me, you know, woman who never got to go to school, trying to make her proud, you know, in the great, from the great beyond. And, you know, lastly, I want to say thank you to you brothers. I appreciate the love that you give to our people, the work that you do for our people, and giving me an opportunity to hang out with you every now and then. And especially you, Brother Richard, for trying to keep me off the bottle, man. You know, it's very important.
2: Brother, we'll be in touch. Thanks for being with us.
4: All right, brothers. Much love to y'all. Good night.
2: Talk to you soon. We'll be right back.

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4: In this crooked game of power politics here in America, the Negro, namely the race problem, integration, civil rights issue, are all nothing but tools used by the whites who call themselves liberals against another group of whites who call themselves conservatives, either to get into power or to retain power. Among whites here in America, the political teams are no longer divided into Democrats and Republicans. The whites who are now struggling for control of the American political throne are divided into liberal and conservative camps. The white liberals from both parties cross party lines to work together toward the same goal. And white conservatives from both parties do likewise. The white liberal differs from the white conservative only in one way. The liberal is more deceitful, more hypocritical than the conservative. Both want power, but the white liberal is the one who has perfected the art of posing as the Negro's friend and benefactor. And by winning the friendship and support of the Negro, the white liberal is able to use the Negro as a pawn or a weapon in this political football game that is constantly raging between the white liberals and the white conservatives. The American Negro is nothing but a political football. Someday we'll
5: all be free. There has always been a white man's party in the United States. Yeah. For most of the history of the United States, that white man's party has been the Democratic Party. But then in the 60s, the parties switched places, but there was still a white man's party and another party that claimed that it was more inclusive. This duopoly system is a political arrangement that balances itself out and in which the two parts react to each other. This arrangement makes promises to its constituencies, and it makes those promises in order to keep them voting for the representatives of the rich people who control both of those parties. But this representation has benefited the black misleadership class, which owes its existence to the Democratic Party, or feels that it does. For that reason, this black misleadership class is the last part of the duopoly that will budge from this arrangement. But the black political class remains the most loyal element in that duopoly situation. Their allegiance is to the party that has nurtured their rise in social and economic status. Their allegiance is not to the larger black community, and that will not change. The duopoly system itself mitigates against independent black politics on the electoral level. It's not some fault among our people. It's the system that we have to operate in, or that has been imposed on us, that says you will have no independent politics, because that would violate the logic of the duopoly. It means that you are abandoning the fight against the white man's party because you are not collaborating fully and wholeheartedly and entirely with the Democratic Party.

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1: Welcome back to Time for an Awakening. It's 9:19. Went a little over tonight, but it was a good conversation. I want to thank our guest that was with us this evening for spending some time with us. But before we do that, let me read the lineup for Time for an Awakening. 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Always interesting topics, dialogue, and guests on African Perspectives. That's Mondays, Wednesdays, and Fridays, 11 a.m. to 1 p.m. Later on Monday evenings, Our Story with Bobo S. Johnson, straight from New Orleans, Louisiana. It's 7 to 9 p.m. on Monday evenings, and they double back on Wednesday evenings at the same time. 7 to 9 p.m., Bobo S. Johnson and Our Story, straight from New Orleans, Louisiana. On Thursday, the door is always open for the Black Liberation Movement down in Mississippi. Brother Patrick Lumumba, Sister Crystal Denise, Brother Rodney Lowe, Brother Dubsack, four hosts, one mission, the Black Liberation Movement in Mississippi, Mississippi on the Move, on Thursdays from 8 to 10. And on Sundays, Pinckney to Pinckney from 5 to 6, and then Time for an Awakening from 6 until. Well, I want to thank everybody for listening to the program this evening. Lively discussion as always, and we'll be back next week, Lord willing, to continue on this path towards an awakening. Peace.

0: 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This is a history and current events program from a cultural perspective. We find this program necessary because Hosea 4:6 states, "My people are destroyed for the lack of knowledge." But we as a people will turn this around. Proverbs 4:7 states, "Wisdom is the principal thing. Therefore, get wisdom with all thy getting and understanding." Again, welcome to the program this evening with your host, Brother Elliot and Brother Richard. The number to reach us to get involved in the conversation this evening is 215-490-9832. That's 215-490-9832. 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It's 6:07 on the Sunday edition of Time for an Awakening. This Sunday, January the 4th edition of Time for an Awakening. Our guest this evening in conversation, before we go to open forum, we're going to spend some time with our guest this evening, activist, agriculturalist Calvin Daniels. After repatriating to Ghana a little over 4.5 years ago, your brother Calvin has become a successful agriculturalist in the motherland, establishing Shea Hill Snail and Agricultural Farms, LTD. We'll spend a little time with Brother Calvin, and you can call in and join this conversation too by dialing 215-490-9832. That's 215-490-9832. We'll be right back to get the program started after a brief word from our sponsors.
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7: History is a clock that people use to tell their political and cultural time of day. It is also a compass that people use to find themselves on the map of human geography. History tells of people where they have been and what they have been, where they are and what they are. Most important, history tells a people where they still must go, what they still must be. The relationship of history to the people is the same as the relationship of a mother to her child.
0: 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Welcome back to Time for an Awakening. It's 6:12 on this Sunday edition of Time for an Awakening. Before we get started with our program this evening, I want to welcome in my co-host, Philadelphia activist and tour guide at the African American Museum. Here in Philadelphia at 7th and 9th Street, Brother Richard is with us. Brother Richard.
8: Yes, sir, Brother Elliot.
0: How are you, sir?
8: I'm doing fine. Hey, Elliot, we done made it once again. You know, this thing called a cycle, we done happened into it again. So we're now in 2026. And all the rockets and all the glare and, you know, America is going to be... I shouldn't say this. They're going to be telling a big, fantastic lie of their ascent over these last 250 years in this year. But here we get to be able to express how does that look to us. So I'm glad that, and Brother Calvin, you know, Daniels is another part of this long understanding of us as African people, you know, making a choice, taking agency and developing, you know, themselves. And a trade, you know, when we talk about agricultural business, are themselves in relationship to the continent and in trade in relationship to global business. And I think that that's something to center. We as African people, when we're talking about, when they are talking about their 250 trek through this experience, our 250 trek. And Brother Calvin is a great example of that. So I'm looking forward to this conversation.
0: Richard, we'll spend some time in open forum once we transition back to talk about some of these issues that's going on currently. But we're going to spend a little time with Brother Calvin Daniels. You know, over the time we've had the program, we've had Dr. Abanale Kamban on several times, Brother Kwajo, who works with the B.B. Toomey, and talked about the decade of our repatriation the last time he was on, and folks that came over to the continent, repatriated, some of the folks that they've helped get adjusted, helped board over, helped them get citizenship. And I told Brother Kwajo on a couple of occasions to put me in touch with some of these folks and have them come on, talk about their experiences being on the continent. Some of them have went into business, like you'll hear momentarily, and others are just readjusting to living among their brothers and sisters on the continent. Our guest this evening has a unique story that he'll share with our audience this evening. Activist, agriculturalist Brother Calvin Daniels repatriated to Ghana maybe about 4.5 years ago. I'm going to get him to tell his story, and has become a successful agriculturalist there in Ghana with the Shea Hills Snail and Moringa Farm, LTD. Brother Calvin, are you there? Brother Calvin, can you hear me? Wait a minute. Wait. Brother Calvin?
9: Let me mute this. Can you?
0: No, you're all right. I hear you.
9: You can hear me.
0: Yeah, I hear you loud.
9: Okay, I was just saying.
0: Okay. How you doing, sir?
9: I'm doing great, you know, but like I said, I moved here in May of 2021, so a little bit over 4.5 years. I say I wish I had moved here 2 years.
0: Brother Calvin, if you can get a little closer to your audio or to your phone, because you're kind of breaking up slightly.
9: Let me take
0: some
9: notice. Is that better?
0: Oh, yeah. Oh, a lot better. 100% better.
9: Okay.
0: Brother Calvin.
9: As I said, I moved. Go ahead.
0: No, go ahead.
9: You have a question?
0: No, go ahead.
9: Like I said, I moved here in May of 2021, and I tell you, it's not utopia. I tell people, they watching, you know, YouTube videos, and they think, they want to run to come to Africa. You know, of course, there's 54 countries here, and I say, do not come here, and you have to prepare to come here. You know, it's not the United States, but for my lifestyle and it fits what I plan on doing. So I love it here. You know, I'm originally from Toledo, Ohio, and I do not like the snow. So I'm in a tropical country. And so I'm retired military, and I'm retired from federal government. And I lived in 6 other countries as well. And I was stationed in 3 tropical countries. So I prefer the hot weather. So
0: you sound like my co-host.
8: Yeah, I ain't down for the cold, but I ain't got the got the fortitude, the tenacity, and the focus to get even though I'm prepared to get out of this here chill box that I'm in, and I respect those who do.
0: Brother Calvin, listen, help take us through a little journey here. You told me that you first went to Ghana in 2019, and decided to. Move there in 2021. Just talk about it from that perspective. Did you go there saying, were you a farmer before that? Were you in agriculture before that? If not, tell us how that evolved.
9: No, I wasn't. In the military, I was in logistics, or we called it supply back then. And then for federal government, I was a project manager. And my family, we always had gardens and stuff like that, planting stuff. And my goal, firstly, I was going to retire and move to South America, to Panama. I lived there for 2 years. Mm-hmm. And I went house hunting in Panama. I went to Jamaica in 2015. And I did not feel comfortable. I could make that my home. And then just like you, a DNA cousin I met, and she said, well, that's visit the countries in Africa. We share DNA. And so we came to Ghana first. And I think I spent 17 days here in 2019. I came here before what they call the year of return. Mm-hmm. And I came here, and I felt like I had came home. It's hard to explain. You know, I'm not one of the highly emotional people. I'm basically, you know, non-religious. And I felt something when I came here. I mean, wherever you go, either I look like everybody or everybody looks like me. And then initially I said I wanted to buy some land and do an Airbnb. And when I seen this land where I got the land at now, it's called, it's Shy Hills, but I'm below Yellow Crobo Mountain. I'm literally below a mountain. And I said, well, I mean, I buy this land. And I said, well, it's too far for the city to do Airbnb. So I said, well, what can I do to stay busy? You know, my retirement income supports me well. So just to stay busy. And so I transitioned to agriculture because I realized that there are people here in this country where no matter what you plant, it'll grow. People are starving. They're hungry. And malnourished children, infant mortality is high. And no matter what they plant, they can grow. But it's kind of sad what the Ghanaian family are telling the kids, don't go into farming because farming is for poor people. And I like the richest people in most countries are farmers, you know, large scale farmers. Mm-hmm. And so I put together a little information package because I said, I don't want to do a 1 acre, 2 acre farm. So I put information together and I got my military friends and family to invest in my project. So now it's getting huge. As of in about 10 days, I have a total of over 400 acres. So we're growing.
0: Brother Calvin, in just the short period of 4.5 years, from what I understand, you employ about, 19 to 20 different folks living there?
9: 21 people. 21 people, and they live on the farm Monday through Friday. Then I have a skeleton crew on the weekend. And most Ghanaians I pay once a month. I pay my employees on the 1st and the 15th of the month, like we did when I was in the military. And then, I get a lot of extra perks that other employers don't do. Because a lot of people come here and they treat the Ghanaian people like a substandard labor or something, you know. And I said, I'm not going to treat another black person worse. You know, I mean, there's other demographics coming here and they treating these black sisters and brothers like slave labor. And I said, I'm being black myself. I can't see myself doing that, you know.
0: Brother Calvin, the snail. Tell us a little bit about the snail, the agriculture of farming snails.
9: That is surprising. I kind of lucked up in that. I said, well, I'm 66 years old. I had pretty good health. I lost 140 pounds since I moved here.
0: Oh, wow.
9: And I intermittent fast. I eat once a day. I came here. I was 388 pounds. I was like, man, I felt good, but I was a sluggish. And I said, what can I do to lose weight? And I watching YouTube video and seeing the intermittent fast. And I went, yeah, I can do that. And I was losing weight so fast that I actually went to the hospital. I thought I was sick, but I was eating once a day and I was walking up to 6 miles every other day and never went to a gym and the weight fell off. You know, I feel great. And as far as snails, now I seen something on Facebook about they had a snail festival, and I thought, what the heck is a snail festival? So I researched it, and I realized that Ghana imports 20 tons of snails for food for consumption. And as I did my research, I found out that there's other cosmetic aspects of snail slime. You know, when you say snail slime, a lot of women are like, oh, no, no, no. But hyaluronic acid, filtrate, and mucin is already used in most women cosmetics. So it's already used in 1 kg, 2.2 pounds of snail slime dehydrated is over $40,000. That's $40,000 for 2 pounds of flour, basically. It consistently, the flour wants to dehydrate it. And all the major cosmetic corporations are using it. Even the military and the federal government is buying snail slime. It's dermatology, dementia research, cancer research is huge. It's going to be a big player in cosmetics. And that's why it's huge and growing. And most of the Ghanaian farmers can't afford the machinery to

0: into the farm, the 400 acres that you are acquiring.
1: Yeah.
0: Talk about that, the Moringa. Did that help you in your trek to lose weight and become?
1: I'm not a medical professional. That's why I want to preempt that. If you start consuming Moringa, if you don't have any medical condition, make sure you talk to your medical provider. But I consume Moringa every day. There's not a better man-made vitamin in the world than this natural Moringa leaf or the seeds. There's nothing better for women, menopause, or women have menopausal or menstrual cramps, or hypertension, diabetes, for men who have erectile dysfunction, skin condition, because you can use the oil as well. It is that, I hate that cliche, people throw it out there, superfood. Moringa is a true superfood. I have a daughter and granddaughter in the United States. My daughter is 42 and I have a 4-year-old granddaughter. And I have an 18-month-old daughter here. So I'm, my daughters are 40 years apart. So I'm telling you, Moringa, it gives you energy. A lot of the, hypertension. It is basically, I can take my blood pressure in days like 120 over 70, you know, and I tell you, it's Moringa. I lost weight, of course, but its key is Moringa. I mean, if you do deep dive and research Moringa, you would take it every day. I mean, it has that many nutritious benefits. So Moringa, and then Moringa oil, along with the snail slime and shea butter, we're going to create our own skincare products as well. So the opportunity is huge towards the end of this year.
0: Okay. Richard?
2: You know, Brother Calvin, I want to go back to at least those two areas that you and Elliot were speaking of. And now, you said you came before the year before the year of return, and you repatriated, so you are a Canadian citizen. Would that be, is that correct?
1: No, I still have not got my citizen. I have the residency.
2: Oh, you're resident. Okay.
1: But I still plan on, you know, because I reason why I haven't did that yet, because with the current administration, I don't know what they're. If he may say, if you hold two passports, then you know, don't tell him what they allow him to do. So I may wait, but I still get my residency extended every year. So I'm okay with that. It doesn't. The only benefit really is that I don't have to pay this $1,000 fee every year, and I'm okay paying it to get my residency, but. You know, we'll see how that goes, but I might get my residency because I plan on living, if not in Ghana, somewhere in Africa the rest of my life. I'm never moving back to the United States. I will visit because I have family and friends, but I will never move back to the United States.
2: So
1: answer that point?
2: Oh, yeah. However you inform us, because I think it's for us who are either considering, you know, we would like to have your personal experience, and that's why I wanted to start off with the personal. So, and you have already, because of your military and your government background, you've already been one who's traveled. So traveling, wasn't a challenge, and you did it. But even the process of identifying the location that you got, how was that in the sense of you being someone in this new African state, and having a vision per se, but not no specific detailed plan. What was that process like for you? And could you walk us through some parts of that?
1: Well, I'm gonna say without exaggerating, probably over 500 YouTube videos on Ghana and Africa. You know, so and plus my previous experience, I lived in third world country. I lived in Panama when I lived there. You know, they had power outage. I lived in the Philippines for 4 years. So, you know, I was there with no AC. So I knew I,

0: there was no surprises coming here. But the average African American, they never experienced this, where, you know, you may have, if you don't have a generator, you may have 2 days with no power outage, you know, or you can live in a city and no running water for a day. But see, I didn't experience that, so it was no culture shock for me. And so I knew that, you know, we had workarounds, you know. So you got to do deep dive research and then also network with somebody like me and Dr. Cambon and even Ghanaians, so they can, you already know what to expect when you come here. So but far as I think if you any African American move here, their health will improve if they don't adopt the Ghanaian diet. Ghanaians eat a lot of carbohydrates, but that's another story if we can touch on that. But if we get off the all the everything you eat in America has a chemical in it. And you can come here and eat natural foods and you will lose weight. You will get healthier. Mm. So I just think anybody thinking about coming here, what are you coming here for? And what do you want your life to be? If you come here to do agriculture, you got to come with significant funds, you know, and then if you just come here and live, you can buy a house on a beach and just chill for the rest of your life. That's okay also. And still you can access the cities and everything else. But my lifestyle, if I want to go listen to music, I don't go to clubs. I drink occasionally, but I may go listen to live bands. But, you know, they got theaters, they got malls, you know, you can get your clothes made, they got beach, they got animals. So it fits my lifestyle. So it depends on what you want to do when you come here. That's the key.
1: And you mentioned about, you know, building network relationships. You know, especially those of the Ghanaians there. Can you share, because there's a lot of now here, you know, discussion about, you know, African immigrants into the country. What has been your experience in relationship to the people that you intentionally met and the types of relationships you were able to create beyond the ones that you are now, you know, have a owner working relationship with as far as, you know, labor? What has been the relationship of the people that you've met as Ghanaians?
0: One thing, dealing with Ghanaians, not to get to, we call it end time in the black community. They call it Ghana time here, you know. and they take end time to the 100th degree. Okay, and my employees know work starts at 6, not 6:05. And I said, you will lose your job not coming to work on time. You know, but that is the culture thing. Like, you can't set appointments at 1 o'clock. If they come in 2:30, that's okay. They arrive. But understand something. The average Ghanaian makes about $75 a month equivalent. So if they can get an extra $5 out of your wallet, hook or crook or by friendship, they will. So long as you understand that, like if, you know, when I go out to the market or mall, not something that's a formal store mall, but when you go outside on the market or the side street and you say, they give you a price, I say, give me the Ghana price, you know, because they're, as soon as they hear your voice, then, oh, I can put another 50% on this, you know, that's just the culture of bartering. So, you got to be open and meet Ghanaians, welcome them, but understand the average Ghanaian, by our standards, is poor. And their goal is to eat for today and tomorrow. They don't do the pre-planning like, you know, I said, what am I going to do 20 years from now when my granddaughter is 20? You know, I want to pay for her college and her kids' college. They think like, hey, what am I going to eat today and tomorrow? So, we all look alike, but they culturally, there's a big difference, and you got to be able to adjust to that, you know. So, but right now, it fits my lifestyle. I mean, I'm here. I love it here, you know. Plus, my dollar, I get paid. My retirement income is in dollars. My money goes a lot farther here as well. If I'm outside the city, you hear people say Ghana is expensive, but they in the capital. They got million-dollar subdivisions there. So, no, I'm not in the city. I'm on a 46-acre farm. You know, and I live in a container home. I have no taxes, no rent, no water bill. And for 4680, my electric bill averages about $200 a month. So I'm good. And I got satellite. You know, I got Elon, I got the Starlink satellite. So my Wi-Fi is okay. So there's adjustment. I just think the planning. And I really think, you know, get on Facebook, get on all these, they got these different groups, and ask the difficult questions so you won't be surprised.
1: And so I'll turn, you know, to the business part. And let me say this right up front. I'm always, my thing is, you know, I'm a Garveyite, you know, at the heart, you know, at the heart, mm-hmm. right? So, you know, I'm glad to see that you were able to develop that business. And I'm looking forward, how do we, you know, create this global trade, you know, even, you know, you're saying, you know, building up communities in Ghana and building up whether they're rural areas or urban areas as far as trade. Mm-hmm. And I hear that possibly the Marengo oil might be a commodity of exchange that we can work out something, you know, here as you're building and expanding, scaling up your business. But the process of doing business in Ghana, how is that for someone like yourself that had to come in and even discover the commodity that you were going to get into?
0: Well, the biggest deterrence in doing business here is the Ghanaian government. You know, I mean, I want to go too far. I live here. I want to go too far left. But there's corruption in every government. But understand, even, you know, to get something done, how that thing that you got to pay to play. Mm. And if you're not willing to do that at some level, then don't come here. You know, this ain't that. You know, if police officer asks you for $10 equivalent, then they will. You know, you can say no, but then again, that's the mode of thinking. So, and I tell people this is not the United States. You know, police officer asks you money, then you know he can go to jail. Here, that's part of business. And I'm not talking just to police officers, you know, the mayors or equipment and government officials, you know. Oh, yeah, you go for to get business. Well, you can get that done fast, you know, faster if, you know, and you know what that means? You got to pay money, you know. So this is still a third world country, okay, with modern.
1: We call it here black tax.
0: Mm-hmm.
1: Yeah. So,
0: exactly.
1: Yeah, in that sense. So the process, so as you were starting, I mean, you said the scale, and so are most of the products that you're selling or the scale, is that within Ghana itself, or you are
0: right now we're still building our infrastructure and growing. That's why I'm expanding to another 400 acres, because I have potential customers. As a customer in Europe, they want 10 tons of Moringa powder a month. You know, that alone is $200,000, you know, which I got to build a bigger processing facility to meet that need. And I got customers in South Korea and Japan who want Moringa oil. And 2,000 pounds of Moringa oil is $80,000. So I got to be able to process that. So, and then I'm pursuing an organic certification. We're doing organic practices, but we're not organic certified. And I had my Moringa tested twice, and we exceed the requirements for organic Moringa. So that's just something that's happening. We should be selling some items on Amazon by March. So I want to roll that out. And then with the investors and, you know, the YouTube, we got commercials, and everybody going to I know all the investors going to promote our product. So I anticipate making a significant amount of income. I hate to throw out the actual number estimated, because then I find out whenever I mention dollars, that people get, they stop thinking, you know, after that. And that's all they hear, you know. But I think we can be a significant player with Moringa oil, Moringa tea, Moringa powder, and snail slime, and also neem, N-E-E-M. That's a $5 billion worldwide business. So that's the only three things we're selling. Anything, the products derived from them, is what we do. Moringa, snails, and neem. Nothing else we are doing.
2: Brother Calvin, what's the neem? What is that?
0: Neem oil is a tree. It's bitter. If you remember, order some neem tea off of Amazon. It's NEEM. It's really a bitter, strong tea. But here, it's a malaria prevention. I drink it every day, so I won't get malaria. I'm like, almost 5 years, and I haven't got malaria. It's good for the oil is good for hair and skin, and there's a lot of nutrients in it as well for hypertension, diabetes. It's just on and on and on. But neem right now is growing. It's growing at a 9.6% growth rate. Right now, I think it's like $4.2 billion worldwide. And that's something else. As people get educated, like as soon as the African-American community know about Moringa, they're going to consume it, you know. And, as far as hair care, every barbershop, every beautician and health food store should have a Moringa product on it. So I know it's going to grow, so in our hands. My goal is to be one of the biggest players in the three products we are dealing with. And so that's what I'm looking at right now. That's why I say I get this 400 acres this month, and hopefully by the end of this year I have another 400 acres. But there's a lot of opportunity for us here. and as long as we come here prepared. You know, people come here like, oh, I'm going to run to Ghana. It was a young brother. He's 30 years old. I got $40,000. I'm going to move to Ghana and do a Moringa farm. I said, you come here with $40,000, do not contact me, because your money will be gone in a week, and you'll be back home in the United States complaining. And nothing you can do with $40,000 on a commercial farm. If you want to buy an acre and do something like that for yourself, okay. But commercial farm, the one Moringa processing machine is $18,000. So if you buy the land and you got to pay your employees and grow the product, you can't do anything with $40,000, you know.
3: Oh.
0: Preparation is what's the key.
2: Brother Calvin, when you went over there to kind of scout out and decide on the parcel of land that you first kind of made your homestead, what made you decide to get the home below the mountain? Was it ideal? Was it the soil? What attracted you to that particular area?
0: The aesthetics. If you ever came here to my container home and you walk out back and you look at, it's not a hill. There's a mountain with all the greenery and bananas and mango and papaya. And you like, man, look where I'm at, you know?
2: Now, wait a minute, Brother Calvin, before you explain any more. You told me that it's a lot of baboons and orangutans. They come down there where you at or what?
0: Well, not orangutans. We got baboons. There's a resource center, animal resource center, where the baboons are on the side of the road begging for food. Them same baboon, but them are what they call the word. They're used to people, right?
2: Baboons here are
0: wild. When they see us, they run. Like when we had maize, they come steal bananas or something. And as soon as they see a human, they run. So we want to keep it that way. And then, my employees have killed a 6-foot pit viper.
2: Oh, wow.
0: You know, I mean, there's this. Now, people from Puerto Rico, this is Africa. Okay, this ain't inner city. You know, so they got snakes and lizards and monitor lizards. The monitor lizards, oh my goodness, they huge. You know, by my standards, you know, if they kill a snake or a lizard, they ain't throwing it away. That's protein.
2: Okay.
0: They take it home and eat it, you know, so, I dug a pond that during the rainy season, it holds 500,000 gallons of water. So, without water, you can't farm. And I got three wells dug, and we're doing irrigation. That's part of the organic certification. We did a half an acre of composting, and I'm getting the compost tested as well. The dirt is so rich. As soon as you plant something, use that soil, it's like it germinates so fast. So we're just doing steps so we can be successful.
2: Brother Calvin, you mentioned that the mindset of some of our brothers and sisters there is don't go on the farm and that's for poor folks. Now, let's look at that, because you see a similar mindset here among some of our people. Mm-hmm. That's why a lot of our people ran to cities looking for jobs and left the farms, partly because they didn't want to do it. The work was hard. And the other, because of the huge amount of discrimination here in the United States, as you know. But talk about it from their perspective, from what you understand of our brothers and sisters there. Is it because the past neocolonialism there that kept the roads not paved and things like that, where it was hard for people to get their food to the cities? Talk about why they feel as though it's not profitable to do that.
0: I think it's deeper than that here. It's like Ghanaians got this, they put white people on a pedestal. And so their idea is, I want to mirror that white man. You know, I want to sit in the office in the air conditioner, you know, because most all the major companies here are owned by non-Ghanaians. So their idea is, I want to be like them. So the family tell them, basically, you need to go to school so you can be like a white man. I'm just being blunt. I'm just stating the fact. So they tell them, you know, I'm a farmer. You don't be no farmer. You'll get your office job. And yet they get these degrees and they end up making $60 a month, where the farmers are making 20 times that, because it's like drove in them. Farming is for poor people or lazy people. Ain't nothing lazy about being on the farm. I don't know why they tell them that, but now the young kids are waking up now.
2: Okay.
0: They realize that, you know, yeah.
2: Okay.
0: So I have told, I'll share this. I wasn't going to mention that, but potentially by August of next year, things come to fruition as planned, we'd be making over $800,000 a month. So if farming for poor people, then that's a lot of money. I'm talking about dollars, by the way, you know. So, but that's the mentality that they, you know, a lot of the kids are waking up realizing, hey, there's an opportunity for them, because one thing you got to do every day is eat. Somebody got to eat if you don't, you know, and most of that's coming from the ground or the water, you know. So I think it's a culture shift back to farming has to go, because Ghana has enough available agriculture space where they can literally feed the world. So I think people are starting to wake up, you know.
2: You know, it's funny you mentioned that, because we had a guest last week that was talking about the Congo, Richard, and you remember what he said about the Congo being able to feed basically everybody on the planet. You know, wow.
0: You know,
2: go ahead. No, go ahead.
0: The biggest banana farm/plantation, I think, in the world now is in Ghana, and you know who it's owned by? Take a guess. White people.
2: Okay.
0: The Dutch own it. Yeah. And that was the second biggest juice producer in this side of the world is in Ghana, owned by Dutch.
1: And that's the question I was going to have, too, as far as when you mentioned about getting jobs, they get into these companies. And in the area that you're in, are there headquarter companies or plantation operations around there or not?
0: No. It's not. All the major commercial farming is non-Ghanaian. You know, like I'm paying my employees, the average farmer, I'm paying them double what other people pay their farm workers. So they need more commercial farms, because the Ghanaian people need to make more money. Because right now, they work 6 days a week and making $10 a month, you know, and the cost of living is higher than that. You know, they're my employees only work 5 days a week. They get 2 days off every week. You know, and I even have two cooks for them. They get three meals a day, free Wi-Fi, air conditioning, and hot water, which not standard, okay? In most Ghanaian houses have hot water or air conditioning. You know, so just the people can afford to have it, of course. But the average Ghanaian don't have that, you know.
1: And the question was, you know, these, like the Dutch companies, are they in the rural area or are they closer to the cities?
0: Yeah. They're in the rural areas because, you know, they can afford the lands are cheaper, and then they can, you know, if they build anything, they can get workers, you know, at a low level. All the money goes to them, and it immediately goes out the country. It's mm-hmm. like for the schools here. All the Ghanaian schools look like condemned. Well, not all of them. Most, you know, rural schools look like they're condemned. And yet, you know, all the, you know, the Dutch and the British and the Chinese, they got their own private schools and probably supplemented by their governments because it's like $5,000 a month to go to school. Ghanaians can't afford that. If you're making $50 a month, you can't send your kid to no private school. So if stuff like that is done on purpose. They don't want to commingle their children with the Ghanaian people. All they want is the Ghanaian resources, the money, and the cheap labor.
1: Elliot, I just want to ask Brother Calvin one more question. When you're bringing up these Dutch and English companies, is the U.S. companies in Ghana or in the area that you're in? Are they here for oil and
0: gas, anything that they can abuse or misuse and ship cheaply to the United States? They're here. There's American companies here. You know, they have the metal ores and, you know, the gold and diamonds, stuff like that. Yeah, they're here, but they're not doing the most of the food stuff like that. But all the, you know, the precious metals and ores, stuff like that, yeah, they're here. They got Shell gas station is here. Mm-hmm. You know, Ghana produces oil, but they don't process the oil. So they sell it cheaply to the Shell, and then they sell the gas back to Ghana. You know, that's the story over and over again. You know, Ghana had several of the biggest tomato processing plants back in they closed one huge was in 2012. Now, they don't process tomato. They sell it to China, and then China sell them tomato paste and ketchup back to Ghana. Mm-hmm. And every industry is like that over and over again, you know. Like cassava, we eat potatoes. They got cassava, and so they sell the cassava cheaply to the buyers. They process it. They make the money where the farmers get figuratively peanuts.
1: Right.
0: You know. So. You know. Yeah. They. That's the American companies are exploiting Ghana. You know. Like I'm telling everybody, when we make a significant income, I'm gonna pay my employees a minimum of 10,000 CDs a month, which is doctors don't make that here in Ghana. But that's only $1,000. I'm just saying, we got to do better, you know.
2: Brother Calvin, when you go there with that type of mindset that you're talking about and pay the people basically what they're worth, how do the people feel about, now I know that you don't go around town or, you know, you looking for accolades, but how do the people really respond to you? How do they feel about what you're doing and how you're conducting yourself? Because I'm quite sure that they hear rumors about people from the United States, just like we here in the States hear all kind of rumors about our brothers and sisters from the continent. But how do they feel about what you're doing and you as a man,
0: I'm getting so much positive feedback from Ghanaians. You know, I go to the mall and because I get, you know, I'm getting interviewed by people. I'm getting recognized. Like, you know, and the guy tells me, I would take a picture. You're saying I'm not famous. I'm just a regular brother, just like you. But Ghanaians know what I'm doing. I'm not misusing, abusing them. I'm basically paying them peanuts to get the labor out of them. You know, that's what the mindset is. People come here, there's even African Americans in here that come here with poison in their mind that the Ghanaian people are substandard to them. Mm-hmm. And I avoid them people like the plague. You know, they come here and like, you know, they want to do African American subdivisions, you know. They're doing the same thing what white people do to us in America. They're going to come here and do the Ghanaian, and I have I met my Ghanaian DNA relatives here, you know. So it, we are the same people, just that our family was captured. Okay, so why would I treat these people different? You know.
2: Wait a minute,
0: but it's dumb.
2: You met some of your family there, Brother Calvin?
0: Yeah, the family I connected with, they are Ashanti, you know, and this to show you how this DNA works. I'm matching with 100% Africans as third cousins. You hear me? As third cousins. And like people find that hard to understand, but I'm telling you, I'm only two generations from slavery. You know, it's mind-boggling. When there's a guy from Nigeria, he lives in England, and he's my third cousin, which means our great grandparents have to be siblings, or we share a third great grandparent, which means I know it's crazy, you know, but this is wild. This DNA is something else. So, like I say, I've met you, and we're DNA relatives, you know.
1: Hold on. Don't tell me we got another Ashanti here. DNA match?
2: Wait a minute. I didn't want you to say that on the air, Brother Cal, but you just spilled the beans.
0: Now. Oh, I'm sorry.
2: No,
0: I said yo.
2: No,
0: yeah.
2: It ain't a problem.
1: Y'all hear this? Elliot Incognito over here on us right now. All right. That's what I'm talking about.
2: No, listen. You know, I did my DNA and I found. Listen, Brother Calvin reached out to me and I didn't know that. You know, Richard, you know when Dr. Kahnbaum was on and talked about Brother Calvin and his farm.
1: Right.
2: Well, that same week, because every periodically I look on the thing there and check to see if people have contacted me based on my DNA match. I saw Brother Calvin. I couldn't believe it. It's not a coincidence. I just couldn't believe that we were talking about a man for almost 2 or 3 weeks and we're related with DNA. I got to find out how that's in there, Brother Calvin, because I'm searching now to find. In fact, I'm going to tap into you because you've done a lot of work and kind of went a lot further than I have. But listen,
0: this is DNA. I'm going to show you just a short, quick story. There's an investor invested in my company. He's retired Navy. He lives in Texas. And he reached out to me on LinkedIn and he said, you know, him and his wife wanted to invest, you know, and they invested. When I went to Texas, I ate at his house, and I was just looking on Ancestry, and I looked up his name, his identical name, and I said, well, you know, that's a coincidence. And I sent a message, and then I called him. I said, yeah, I got that because somebody on Ancestry has your same name. And he's like, man, we're third cousins. Out of all the millions of people in the world, he contacted me off of LinkedIn and found out we're third cousins, and he's invested in my company before that. So, you know, it's just amazing, you know. So, just like we randomly met, because I never talked to Dr. Kahnbaum about you. I just reached out to you, you know. It's interesting.
2: When I finally make it over there to Ghana, I'm going to come and look up my cousin and get some of the mangoes and some moringa and see some of the baboons on the mountainside.
0: Oh man, they got baboons. They got snakes here too.
2: Go ahead, Richard.
1: I was thinking, you know, this. How does this? And that's another dimension in our conversation, which is important because DNA now and reconnecting is important. How did that even between the cousin that you met, you know, third cousin that you met in Texas, that you come to realize, and then here and Elliot, you realize. But what was powerful for me, what you said, was you're only two or three generations away from slavery. How does that play for someone who's lived the life that you live to have that as a part of your mindset, your personal experience, to understand that?
0: It makes you emotional. Just to think that, you know, how easily I could have been a Ghanaian. You know, I'm saying I could have been making $50 a month versus, you know, being an American and living the life I have and being successful and having a great income. But just easily, that could have been transposed. Any one of us, you could be here, you know, working on the side of the highway selling water, you know, for $2 a day. So it feels good. And then once I Ghanaian, they don't teach the history of enslavement to the Ghanaian here. Mm. It's like that happened to them, not us. But yet, us used to be y'all here. Mm-hmm. So they don't understand enslavement. And when I say my great-grandparents were enslaved,
2: mm-hmm.
0: you know, my grandfather, my mother's father, mother, my grandfather was born in 1888. My grandmother was born in 1893. And their parents were born enslaved. So when I say between my grandparents and my parents, it's only two generations between me and slavery. Mm. So, I mean, that's as far as the generations, that's not a lot, you know. And that's probably for some of us, you know. My grandfather died in 1960 when I was two. I don't really remember him. And my grandmother died in 1936. I'm just saying, you know, we are definitely, our roots are here. And is it based on, I'm 97% African per DNA, which means that three of my grandparents most likely was 100% African.
2: Mm.
0: So that's huge. You know, that's why I say I'm matching Africans as third cousins, not fifth, sixth, and seventh, but third cousins. So I just find that really, it's opened up my eyes, you know. You know, I know third cousins in Ohio, you know. Here I got African third cousins, you know. So
1: really has your realization been extended to, say, your family, your daughter, or your other family members as you became aware?
0: Oh, yeah. They, as a matter of fact, all my siblings, and I didn't probably pay for 25, not probably, I didn't pay for 25 DNA tests. And you want to say I pay for it, you know. I'm saying all my brothers and sisters, my nieces and nephews, and I have one of my nephew's children. She wanted to make sure that they have, yeah, I said, that's your dad, you know. Then I have one young man, I won't use his name, he's my great nephew. He popped up on Ancestry that he didn't know who his father was, and I said, well, I know your dad. My nephew had a kid out there that he didn't know about, you know. So this DNA is something else. I'm telling you, I think we do not do DNA tests because you will find family secrets, okay? Guaranteed, you know. So, but yeah, I love it. You know, it's a hobby of mine. You know, when I'm not working, doing information on the farm, I'm looking at my genealogy and trying to, you know, further my knowledge on that as well.
2: That is fascinating. Believe me, Richard. I only scratched the surface. I haven't went as far as Brother Calvin, but we do share that. My grandfather was born in 1891, but my great grandfather he was enslaved. So I understand exactly what you're saying. My great grandfather was enslaved. And that ain't been that long ago. See, that's the thing that's really fascinating to, not only to me, but our people here in these states. They got to realize their grandparents or sometimes their great grandparents was enslaved. Mine's was.
0: Mm-hmm. Mm. Yeah, that's key. It's like people think it's been so many years ago that, and that's another thing about the United States. People don't understand legacy money. You know, where we couldn't buy houses until the 1960s and you let your, you know, the white county, they had the same house in their family since the 1700s. Mm-hmm. So, you know, they going to school free with equity in their homes. Where we got to get student loans, and then we still can't afford to go. People do not understand, oh, slavery, 100 years, forget it. No, this is a significant issue when you can go to school free because somebody can take a home equity loan or they got a business where we can't do. So, you know, it's amazing, you know, but people don't comprehend that, you know. What was that story about, they wanted, Martin Luther King would, some pull up by your bootstraps. Well, you got to have boots for that, right? So, I mean, it's a serious issue. But that's why that movie Get Out. Y'all need to get out. If y'all have the means to get out and definitely visit. If you don't want to move here, just come here and see what I see. You know, and it'll transform you. I think so. It'll transform you. You know, but as far as moving here, you got to be prepared financially, emotionally. You know, you got to be prepared.
1: Yeah, great lesson. Great lesson. Thank you,
2: Brother Calvin. Let me because I know that we kind of keeping you up, and you got to get up early on that farm. But let me see if I can grab a caller, because one of the callers always expressed about curiosity about the going to or repatriating or maybe moving to the continent. Let me go to New York City and get a call on to see whether he got a question. Right. New York? No, nothing. Okay. Let's go over here to Philadelphia. Philadelphia, question four, I guess.
3: Yeah, good evening, Brother Elliot. Good evening, Brother Richard. Good evening, Brother Calvin. How you doing, good brother?
0: I'm doing well. Nice meeting you.
3: Likewise, Happy New Year, and all praise be to Allah, Brother Calvin. You know, you start my Moringa. That's one of my favorites, too, Brother Calvin. I go to the local black health food store, Mr. Pollock's Urban Vitamins, and I get all my health supplements from there, and I always get the Moringa powder and everything, and it is so healthy. It has so many good health benefits, Brother Calvin. But you said it's so right on point. The Moringa is definitely a superfood, if you want to call it that. It's definitely that, man.
0: Yep.
3: And I think that, I'm going to tell you, Brother Calvin, I think that's what keeps me healthy, man. That's why I don't get many colds or illnesses, because that Moringa, man, it's definitely a
0: deal. I agree with you 100%. I agree with you 100%.
3: Yes, sir.
0: And it's a game changer.
3: Oh, no question. No doubt. And, and I just hope and pray, Brother Calvin, in closing that, you know, our people take, you know, change that for farms and stuff, because land is so important. That's why the Honorable Elijah Muhammad said the land. Land is a mess. That's what you think we steal with the stuff that devil in the White House is doing. Land is important, man. When you own land and you can farm, where you can be able to feed your people, through the vegetables, the fruits, the produce, whether you got cows, whether you got chickens, whether you got a sheep, or even for some of our people that eat pork, either you got pigs, whatever. I mean, the thing, the point of the cow is that farm is important, man. So our people should never take that lightly and stuff. That's the important thing to have is farmland, man. So I just want to applaud you, Brother Calvin, and stuff, and keep doing what you're doing, brother. May Allah bless you as you move forward.
0: Thank you, Brother Calvin. I appreciate it. Thank you.
3: You're welcome. Keep me unmuted, Brother Ellen Richard.
2: I will.
3: Thank you, sir.
2: Brother Calvin, listen, I'm on before you go, because you can give out any information you want to, how people can see some of the videos and things that you're doing on the farm. Even if you want to see if people are curious about investing, the floor is yours. Take as long as you want to give out any information that you want.
0: Well, like I said, I don't know. My YouTube channel is Shy Hills, @Shy_Hills. It's @ Shy, @Shy underscore Hills is my YouTube channel. And then at that point, then you can access my other videos, and also we have commercials on there also. We have a snail slime commercial, a habanero commercial, and then we're going to do moringa commercials. And I tell you, also the name of the product, like I said, will be on Amazon hopefully by March, because I got to make sure I finish the organic certification. But I just think that those interested in moving the Africa, whether it's here or any other country, do your due diligence, do your research, you know. Don't just look at this YouTube video. I was interviewed by Web Nation, and I mentioned that we'd be making $850,000 a month. As soon as I said that, I mean, people, that's all they hear. They don't say that I'm spending a couple hundred thousand dollars to get there, All they hear is that, I could be a millionaire, and their mind's cut off. And them people will come here and lose their socks. And I don't want to be responsible. That's why I'm really upfront. If you want to come here and do commercial farm, at a minimum, you're going to need $200K, if not more. That's at a minimum. So I'm not to skew anybody off, because I want y'all to come here. That's really important, but I don't want people to be shocked. You know, they're in a hurry. You know, they get this Africa high, and they want to get here and I'm gonna come here and make some money, and then no, I'm not lying. I'm just telling you, I've been here for 4 years. You know, we had some crop failures, and I'm putting my income into farm, so I know it's really important to prepare. But please come visit. I mean, it shocks me. You know, when I go to the market and mall and everybody looks like me. You know, I mean, I find that amazing. You know, you walk to the mall, ain't nobody following you around. You know, you know. I mean, I know y'all probably experienced that. You walk into, you know, mm-hmm. Dillard's or one of these high end department stores in the mall, and then you just feel like you got a shadow. You know, like, you know, I ain't stole nothing in my life. You know, but. Here is different, you know, but, you know, the roads are bad. They have power outages this time. And I love it here. You know, it's workaround. You know, if you got a farm, then get a generator or solar, you know, and the food is good. You know, if you eat I do my own cooking. I love my own cooking. That's another story. But a lot of opportunities. The people are friendly. That story we heard from day one, Africans don't like African Americans. Every time somebody say that, you need to smack them in the mouth.
2: Now, wait a minute. You know, I wanted to ask about the people being friendly, but you already let us know that the people are friendly when you said that you got a four-month-old child.
0: Yeah. That's another kind of friendly, but I tell you, I got some military buddies that even though they in their 50s and 60s, y'all can't come here because y'all corrupt, you know. But I'm talking about I could probably take 10 people to eat at some of your restaurant and maybe spend $100, you know. So the monetary system is so different here, you know. Like a nurse in a hospital here maybe makes $100 a month, you know. So school teachers may make $300 a month. So, see, the bank manager make $600 a month, you know. So stuff like that is a difference, you know.
2: Okay.
0: So that's why your money is going far, you know. But then again, you got to make sure you don't go to the capital. Then they got real money there. They got American style money there, as far as goods and services and so forth. So. But, I'm here, and like I said, I'm going to continue to grow where I want to dominate the moringa bean market, the snail market, you know, and all investors. I have over 40 investors, and they all seem to be on board with me because they know the game plan, what I'm going to do, not trying to, what I'm going to do.
2: Mm-hmm.
0: So, and also I want to build a school here. I want to build a hospital here. Infant mortality here is horrible. Every 1,000 children, 28 babies die, you know, which is, and African American, for every 1,000, I think it's 9. For Hispanics, it's 7. And for white women, it is like 4. So it's just that, the diet, you know, they can't afford prenatal vitamins here. But if they were to consume moringa, that alone would probably lower that number, you know. So there's a lot of opportunities here. We can go on and on. I just think it's not the greatest place in the world, no. But if it fits your lifestyle, then you think so, then move here, as I have. You know, like I said, when I first told everybody I was moving here, it was like, what, you moving to Africa? Oh, no, watch out. You might get kidnapped. What are you kidnapped me for? You know, but that's just the people mentality, you know. They're against something they don't know. Then once you tell them and then they research it and they come here, they're like, wow, You know, I got several investors that moved here, more moving. So, I mean, it's really, really positive, you know, I think so. As long as you prepare, you know.
2: Okay.
0: So, yeah. Any other questions for me? I see a lot of people on here. Huh?
1: No, no.
0: Yeah. Anything else out your dad, or you want me to?
2: Let me see. I'm going to go around a couple of others, see if they got a question for our guest. Let's go Newport News. Newport News, a question for our guest?
4: Oh, no, I'm just enjoying it, enjoying the conversation.
2: All right. I'll put you back on hold. Let's go to New Mexico. A question for our guest?
5: Yeah, I'm enjoying the guest myself. I'd like to get a little more contact information if you can put it out there.
2: I'll make sure that he does that before he leaves. In fact, he did it, but I'll make sure before he goes, he does it again.
0: Yeah, if not, give him my email address, and then they can ask questions that way, you know, instead of, you know, email or my WhatsApp, and give them the, they can ask questions that way. But like I say, I'll be 67 in a couple of weeks, and this. People older than me moving here, so don't fear that, you know, far as age, you know especially you ain't got to work, and then this is a perfect place. You can get a maid, a cook, a driver if you want, and affordable. You know, I mean, you come out and pay somebody $150 a month, and that's good money for them. You know, that's not abusing them far as salary, you know. Well, you know, so I do my own cooking here, but I have somebody clean my plates once a week. You know, one of my employees, I pay them extra, you know, to clean up dust and everything. So I just love it here. If you like tropical hot weather, you know, and it doesn't get as hot as Texas here in the summer, but it you know, it's deep. It's, you know, year round, they have the rainy season. I mean, this is basically short and sand nose weather year round. You know, air conditioning can be on every day if you want it, you know. So I think, what else am I, you know, I want to get a house built on the beach. You know, you can still get beachfront property here. Believe it or not, this is crazy, you know. You know, so I call this California weather with Mississippi prices. But exactly, it's lower than Mississippi far as the cost of living. So, yep. So, any other general question? I'm up. I took a nap earlier, so I'm okay.
2: We'll do this. I'm gonna take a brief break, and when we come back, we'll spend a little more time with our guest this evening, activist agriculturalist Calvin Daniels. He repatriated to Ghana about 4.5 years ago, and opened up a very successful Shea Hill Snail and Agricultural Farms LTD. They produce moringa and neem and a few other things. So any questions, give us a call, 215-490-9832. While he's still with us, that's 215-490-9832. Time for an awakening. We'll be right back.

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4: It does not profit black people or poor people anything to have the vote and not be able to select the candidates who they want to choose. Now, how can you choose between Lyndon Johnson, Nixon, Agnew, Wallace, and Humphrey? There is no choice. Evil is evil. There's nothing in between that. I think the vote can only be used as a tool of organization. We can only use the vote to organize our people. Now, to really believe that we can put someone in office and that these people would be responsive to our needs, it's naive, politically naive. Because even if one of the black candidates who ran for office was to take the office of president, then black people must be prepared to fight against that person.
5: Why?
4: Because, you see, the system mandates the action of the individual. The individual does not determine how this country will function. This country works off the military-industrial complex, which means that it's profitable to wage war. And unless you, you know, devise another plan, another scheme to sustain, to boost this economy, then it's going to be necessary to wage war. Whether, you know, a black individual is in office or a white individual is in office. Well, we're talking about a complete a change in system.

The system is rotten to the core. That's why every time we have had a presidential election, whether it's white or black, you always have to choose between the lesser of two evils. So you either vote for Satan or the devil, and you catch hell with either one.

0: And this included comedians, comics, trumpet players, baseball players. Show me in the white community where a comedian is a white leader. Show me in the white community where a singer is a white leader, or a dancer or a trumpet player is a white leader. These aren't leaders. These are puppets and clowns that have been set up over the white community and over the black community by the white community, and have been made celebrities, and usually say exactly what they know that the white man wants to hear.
1: One black man believes in violence, one believe in integration, one believe that one day after we all marry white women, we'll all be a light brown color and there'll be no problem. One believes that if we get enough politics and education, we can take over the country and be the mayor and the president. One believes, such as I, that separating on some land will solve it. Cleaning up our own neighborhoods, respecting our own women, and doing something for ourselves, and quit begging white people. This is our solution.

You know, we really are being colonized. In a colony, the education is controlled from outside. The politics is controlled from outside. The

like the original 13 colonies and decide that we've had enough. Let's break from a colonial past and let's seek freedom.

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1: Welcome back to Time for an Awakening. It's 7:26 on this Sunday edition of Time for an Awakening. Our guest this evening, we'll spend a little time in open forum. But while we have our guests, you can give us a call at 215-490-9832. That's 215-490-9832. Our guest this evening, activist, agriculturalist, Brother Calvin Daniels. He repatriated to Ghana about 4.5 years ago and opened a very successful Shea Hill Snail and Agricultural Farm, LTD. They produce moringa, neem, and some other different healthy products. And he's just telling us his journey and some of the things that he's encountered since he's been there. And you can join the conversation with a question or comment by dialing 215-490-9832 while he's still with us. Brother Calvin, you mentioned something too with Richard when you was talking about your experience there with some of our brothers and sisters. And you were talking about DNA and how you ran into some of your DNA matches there on the continent. But you mentioned that they weren't really familiar with enslavement and what has happened to our people. Tell me that again, because I want you to kind of go into that for us.
2: Well, they are not taught that. They are not taught that. It's like they know it happened, but it happened to the people who were less fortunate. They don't know the history around it, you know. Even when you go to the slave prisons and stuff like that, the reason why the Portuguese and Dutch came here is not to enslave the people. They came here as a R&R, basically for sex. And then they the Africans were giving them gold and everything else. They said, we captured these 100 people, y'all had them too. Then it evolved into that slave trade, you know. So, but the African people here, they when I tell them about slavery, it's cool. It's about the bucking, the breeding. You know, they we were on animal roles. They clueless. You know, they were trading. You know, trading our relatives like animals. They have no. There's nothing in their books about slavery. You know, nothing. You know, and like this is an example. When I was on Facebook a while ago, they kicked me off for a while because there's a Sally Jennings family, historic family, and I made the comment, well, I said, Thomas Jefferson is a rapist. He's a child molester. Mm-hmm. You know, there wasn't no love story. She didn't have like, okay, I'm going to break up with you and go home. She was a slave. You know, so he took her, you know, talking about if it was in this day and age, what's that when you take people across state lines or different countries for that, you know, sex, that's a crime. You know, so how is he a hero? You know, but, you know, that's a whole nother, we probably have a whole nother hour conversation talking about that. But the people here, their slavery is out of sight, out of mind, and then again, people in the United States think we should have that out of sight, out of mind. I said, no, my great grandparents were slaves. Well, why would I forget that? You know, that's part of our heritage, even though it's negative.
3: A question that comes to my mind, and it's the flip to what you just asked, Elliot, but you had raised, Brother Calvin, in relationship to African Americans, that there are some with a mindset that went, especially from the perspective of doing business. And I've heard, some say, you know, like we want to go to, the word might not have been oppressed, but to, you know, like to do business, to oppress the Africans, like that, they see that as a normal,

0: and you have made reference, you get away from those people.
1: It's so sad. And the mindset here, I got to clean up a little bit. They are so used to getting abused that they expect it and they accept it, you know. We don't tolerate that BS, mm-hmm. you know. But here they accept it, you know. I mean, they work them 6 days a week, 14 hours a day, for $30 a month, you know. That's legal slavery. But understand, these people are poor and know there's no other jobs out here, and they got family to feed, they accept it.
0: Well,
1: about 2 years ago, there was an Indian store here that said they needed wait staff. No Africans apply.
0: You're not here?
1: You know, here in Ghana. And I said, if that was in Africa, if that was in America, that story would no longer exist. But you know, the culture here, they're really reserved and laid back. They don't have that fire, you know. And I like, if they ever develop that, you know, things would change, and they'd be a more powerful country as well.
0: Well, one of the things, you know, in my originally was thinking in the sense of African Americans that go to Africa with the mindset of exploiting Africans. That's what I was wondering.
1: They come here with that mindset that they are a better breed of African.
0: Mm.
1: And them people, I spoke at this. We had a meeting. They asked me to come to this meeting, and I said they thought I'd be a good fit. And I said, no, I didn't come to Africa to not be around Africans. You know, mm-hmm. I mean, but that's the mentality that they are. You know, and the one lady who ran, I remember her name. She said, well, the Chinese do it, the Italians do it, America. We're not in America. Well, mm-hmm. why would we replicate that BS and bring it to Africa? That poison.
2: Okay.
0: Yeah, that was just to put out that alert, because we talk mm-hmm. about that mindset, you know, something that we have to overcome. You know, Elliot's good on that. But another thing you mentioned in relationship to young people, the young Africans, I guess, in the area in proximity to the network that you're in, who are seeing farming as a real potential now. What's your sense about that? Is that something just a fruit people? Is that something that you can see becoming a movement of young people? I mean, they say Africa has the youngest population on the planet. Is this something that you see a lot of young people are going to, on the continent, in Ghana particularly, going to go into this?
1: I think it's a movement, but without true results, because in order to farm, you got to acquire land, you got to acquire seeds, irrigation, water, and if it's a large scale employee. When you're making $50 a month to live on, you can't save. You can't acquire wealth like the United States. You know, you can be a minimum wage and be a CEO. And you know, here one of my employees is a biochemist, and I met him when I was taking an Uber because there's no jobs here. He's making more money as an Uber than he can in any lab. So mentally, they know the money there in Africa, but I can't buy no land. Now my family don't have no land, and even the chief that has land, they don't farm it because farming is for poor people. It is ingrained in their soul that if I got thousands of acres, I could just plant anything, and I will make money. But farming is, wake up, you know, smack them and wake up. No, farming is not for poor people. Farming is for rich people, you know, potentially. But I don't know. I think the more, a lot of Ghanaians contact me. Yeah, they want to get into farming, but they ain't got no money, you know. So maybe if we make money, maybe we can sponsor some small-scale farmers in the future or have a co-op, you know, like say somebody like y'all or the investors, they, you know, they come here and sign up to help somebody start a farm, you know, because I can't do what I'm doing without the investors that came on board, you know, And I agree for them. And I will be successful. You know, I'm not going to fail. And I think that, working together. Another thing I want to add, you know, in America, well, we all African men. In America, black people don't work together, okay? You go to any neighborhood, 7-Eleven, beautician is owned by somebody other than us, but yet that's where we spend our money. I thought coming to Africa that there was a brotherhood togetherness. They are worse than us because they had that tribalism. They know if they are Ashanti or Aegon or God, they know that. So it's like, you know, they say, oh, you can't trust that black man over there because he's Ashanti, you know? And I'm like, we don't know who we are. All we know we're black.
0: Mm-hmm.
1: You know, with the DNA, that tells us now, but, you know, historically, we don't know who we are. So, but yet we still got this thing where, you know, we don't trust one another. And that's, a lot of that is colonizers. You know, they didn't taught us well. Mm-hmm. You know?
2: Yeah, well, we got some work to do. Brother Callan, listen, before go ahead. I'm sorry.
1: Yeah, I was just saying, yes, indeed. I was agreeing with you. We got a lot of work to do.
0: And they're doing it. So it's a testament that the work is being done. And
2: yes. I mean, you're a living testimony of that and what you're doing. And listen, I've talked to Brother Kwajo and I've talked to Dr. Kamban. It's more brothers and sisters over there with your mindset doing what you're doing. Might not be on the level that you're doing it, but they're trying to do what you're doing. They're coming over there with a different mindset. So the process is in the works in this building.
0: And I like that suggestion. I like that suggestion about the possibility. I know it's a structural thing, it's a planning thing, but being able to finance small scale agriculturalists who have the will have demonstrated character, but just need the investment. That's something that possibly could be done to create a bridge. So I think it's important to reemphasize that. So I appreciate you putting forth that thought.
2: Brother Calvin, before you leave us again, the Shea Hills Snail and Agricultural Farm Limited is on YouTube. You want me to, because I'll give out the number that the WhatsApp. You want me to give out the WhatsApp number?
1: Tell them that make sure they text me, because, you know, they bombard me with a bunch of phone calls, and I will respond. You can give them my WhatsApp number, and I'll respond, and I'll share my email address with them. So if they have any specific question, I will address each question I got. Like I say, right now, I don't allow a lot of visitors come to the farm because we're doing proprietary growing methods that nobody else in Africa is doing with Moringa. And I'm getting positive results. So, but other than that, you know, I share general information that, like I say, if people want to do Moringa, then at least come with 200K minimum. You know, if you want to do a commercial level. If you just want to do an acre for yourself, then you don't, you know, that's whatever the land cost is, you know. So I just want people to prepare. I don't want people to look at me because I say I might make a couple big in a month. You know, I don't want people to look at that and say, oh, no, no, no. You got to spend money to get there. You know, you can't just throw seeds out and then get rich. Okay. So I don't want to simplify what I'm doing either, you know. So.
2: Well, I'll tell you what, because this broadcast, I'll be putting it up. So, on for podcasts, and I'll put the numbers. I'll be in touch with you after the program's over, and I'll get the numbers or the contacts that you want me to put up there where the people can reach out to you.
1: Yeah, I'll send you, when we hang up, I'll send you a text right away so they can have that information. Okay.
2: Good. Good. Listen, I want to thank you for being with us. And, listen, I'm going to be in touch cuz.
1: All right, cuz, yeah, we need to tie our family together to see what plantation we were on together, you know?
2: All right. I'm serious, too. Listen, I ain't joking. I'll be in touch with you.
1: All right,
2: brother.
1: Thank you again.
2: Thanks.
0: Thank you, Mr. Daniels, for all the work you've done and are doing.
2: Thanks for being with us. Talk to you soon.
0: All right.
2: We're going to take a brief break. When we come back, we'll transition in open forum. And you can get involved in that conversation by dialing 215-490-9832. That's 215-490-9832. Time for an awakening. We'll be right back.

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0: We are the watchmen on the wall. You are too. You watch with a political eye. We watch from a spiritual eye. But we're supposed to be the watchmen for the people that vote for us. The sad thing is the people vote. They don't give you the money to run your campaigns. So here come big business.
1: How are you? How are you, Judge? How are you, Alderman? How are you, Congressman? How are you? How are you, Reverend? Well, what can I do for you today, Reverend?
0: You can't do nothing for me. See, that's what we got to be careful of. We got to be careful of who we bow down to. Well, see, when you get in your congregation and you talk this Jesus, this powerful Jesus that's sitting at the right hand of the Father with all power in his hand, then you go with your hat in your hand to the governor, to the mayor, to the president, begging for some crumbs. You have sold your God cheap.

They are between 38 and 50 million people in the United States of America who are poverty-stricken, making income less than the poverty level. And yet, this is the richest nation in the history of the world. Our national gross product this year will go beyond $800 billion. And yet, there are between 38 and 50 million people who are poverty-stricken. Now, something wrong. A lot of people are afraid to say it. But I don't mind saying it. You see, somebody said to me the other night, don't you think, Dr. King, you are going to have to start speaking more in terms of the administration's policy? Because since you started talking against the war in Vietnam, it's hurt the budget of your organization, and people who once respected you don't respect you anymore. And I had to look over and say, sir, I'm sorry, but you don't know me. I'm not a consensus leader. I don't determine what is right and wrong by looking at the budget of my organization. And I don't determine what is right and wrong by taking a Gallup poll of the majority opinion. And so because there's something wrong, our struggle must continue.

Some of us see the United States as the righteous empire, imperialism, colonies and the colonized. Either you are on our side or you are on the side of evil. This is a war of good versus evil, and of course our side is the good side. Our track record to the contrary notwithstanding. This is a war of right versus wrong, with our side being right, including our extermination of the Indians, our enslavement of the Africans, our training of assassins, our unqualified support for Zionism, our complete disregard of both the Palestinians and the United Nations resolution supporting the Palestinians, our suppression of third world peoples, and our disregard for the world's opinion about our racism and our refusal to discuss reparation for blacks and the victims of the West African chattel slave trade. No, our absolute arrogance in refusing to acknowledge any wrongdoing in the slave trade. We won't even say, I am sorry, and it's probably because we ain't sorry. Like I have said for years, if we repent, we just might have to repay. And we ain't about to repay. We can repay the Jews, we can repay the Japanese, but we ain't about to repay the Africans, because this is America. United we stand, and in God we trust. That's what you got on your money, but that ain't hardly what you got on your mind. What we trust in is the almighty dollar. Our money and our military. We are a righteous empire. Empire, imperialism, colonies and the colonized. And you're either on our side or you're on the wrong side.

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1: Welcome back to Time for an Awakening. It's 7:50 on this Sunday edition of Time for an Awakening. We're going to transition into open forum. Brother Richard.
2: Yes, sir.
1: It was an interesting conversation with Brother Calvin. You know, I'll be talking with him because I really want to, because he didn't plow that field, so to speak, that I've been plowing it for a while, but he didn't got a lot further down the line than me, you know, with the family search.
2: Right.
1: So,
2: right.
1: Yeah, I got to kind of reach back out to him and carry that conversation further. But it was interesting talking about him going over there and going over there with the right mindset. He said that about four or five times.
2: Right.
1: About how he intended to deal with his brothers and sisters there, how we should look to deal with them, and about his response to him, their response to him, which was very interesting, Richard, in itself.
2: Makes it a lot of times what I hear over here when they're talking about, you know, people who are either repatriating or going back, that, you know, they're making it a negative, you know, they're putting it in there. Now, he don't consider himself a Pan-Africanist, right? But he's making that move in that sense, but it's to the point that you're making. With that mindset of we're all, you know, we can do be beneficial, mutually beneficial to each other.
1: Mm-hmm.
2: Understanding that how much we're connected to each other, how closely we're connected. I thought that was powerful when he said about two generations away from slavery,
1: mm-hmm.
2: which means and having cousins, you know, that are on the continent that he can identify with. That's a different type of. I'm glad that we had that conversation because it's a different type of dialogue compared to what we hear, which makes me even more convinced a lot of this dialogue, even when people are talking about doing their DNA and doing their lineage, that is the way they're framing it is propaganda because it's anti-African.
1: Mm. And the thing that I've heard this before from some of our guests that we've had on, and they talk about the miseducation of not only folks here,
2: right.
1: but our people on the continent and other areas of the diaspora where they don't have this information about our experience as a people.
2: Right.
1: So, right. you know, when you're coming from a area of ignorance, and I'm talking about not knowing, then it just leaves misconceptions, rumor and innuendo, and all kind of false perceptions of who you are, who other people that look like you are.
2: Mm-hmm.
1: Just like he said, these people had done a job. They have really done a job.
2: And Elliot's still doing it. When he was speaking about those Dutch companies that are there and the salaries that they and the working conditions that they create and the extraction of the wealth and the difference between the Dutch companies that are dealing with food stuff and the American companies that are dealing with what they're calling them now, rare, I can't get that rare something, but you know, the gold, magnesium and titanium, like still extraction, you know, and how Africans aren't even working in those spaces.
1: And Richard, you heard him say something similar to what, Brother Paul Prumphrey mentioned last week when he said that you have banana processing plants here that's owned by Dutch. And I think he said tomato process, not processing. He said they take the raw tomatoes. Things out, process them, and then
2: right.
1: come
2: and
1: back here and sell them for 10 times as much. That's what Paul Prumphrey made that statement about the things being processed in other places. The raw materials are here. They process them and then come back and sell them at exorbitant price.
2: Right. And this is what we have to, you know, this is why, you know, having these kind of conversations, even because you wouldn't consider, Mr. M- you know, Mr. Daniels as a activist or organizer, but with, even though he is, right, or even being political, but where you get to see in him expressing what's going on another level of information that we need to understand.
1: Yes.
2: Like, look, don't come if you're not prepared. Don't come with no romantic ideals, and don't come if you don't have the appropriate resources to execute. I mean, that's practical information that we need to take out the romanticism. And at the same time, being able to say, well, it's a possibility that maybe they ain't thinking of, they can't, they don't have the resources to buy to, they may want to be farmers, but they don't have the resources. You may have the resources. He ain't said that directly, but maybe it's some kind of mutual arrangement that could be made. That's a system. That's a trade supply chain network, an investment network. He said he could not do what he's doing if he didn't have the investment.
1: Investors, yes.
2: This is the thinking when we're talking about thinking globally and acting locally. This is what we can do in order to be able to overcome and not be worrying about, are we, because he's saying they tell their children to go get a job in those companies. Well, I wanted to say, well, ain't that what these African-Americans, ain't that what we telling them?
1: Yep.
2: $100,000 education so that you can get a job in their company. What's the difference?
1: Wow. You see the commonality, whether it's here or on the continent. You see it.
2: Right.
1: Richard, you know, before we came back and I played that clip, you heard that last voice in there was Jeremiah Wright, Reverend Jeremiah Wright, talked about imperialism, colonies and the colonized, and the United States' role in all of this. You heard him saying it.
2: Yeah. Oh, yeah.
1: And it's kind of apropos to what's going on right now.
2: Yeah.
1: And this stuff is, you know, we talked about this on past programs, how this stuff is fluid and it's changing rapidly. And what should be average? See, this stuff that's happening, I expect it out of these people. I don't expect nothing less.
2: Right.
1: But what is going to be our response to this as a people?
2: Right.
1: And I want you to kind of expand on this, Richard. But let me read this, because there's something in this particular letter or public statement that you mentioned to me in private conversation. And after I read it, I want you to kind of open it up for me. This is a statement put out by Operation Power up there in New York. We already know Brother Charles Barron has been on here. He's one of the leadership of that political think tank up there in New York City, cultivating candidates and all to run in East New York. Operation Power put out a statement in reference to what has just happened. And I want to read it and share it with the listening audience. It's a brief statement. The header says, America's unprovoked attack on Venezuela. Operation Power condemns the U.S. attack on the oil-rich country of Venezuela, and it's calling on the international community to condemn President Donald Trump's imperialist military act of aggression against a sovereign nation and the kidnapping of the democratically elected President Nicolas Maduro and his wife. The silence of the Congressional Black Caucus is deafening. This is reminiscent of President George Bush's bombing of Panama and the kidnapping of its president, Manuel Noriega, and President Barack Obama and NATO's bombing of Libya, leading to the brutal killing of its president, Muammar Gaddafi. Remember the Monroe Doctrine. The U.S. wants imperialistic hegemonic control of its self-proclaimed backyard, Latin America and the Caribbean. Africa, beware. This U.S. invasion of Venezuela is a clear warning that Africa is already in its U.S. crosshairs, especially since the rise of the Sahel region of West Africa. The America empire is dying, and it's dangerous. This is madness. American imperialism must be stopped. Operation Power, Charles Barron, former NYC councilman, former NYC assemblyman, and this was a position paper put out by Operation Power. Richard, he mentions, I just referred to Jeremiah Wright's segment in that last speech before break, and we see here that Brother Charles Barron is mentioning, remember the Monroe Doctrine. Talk about that from your perspective, Richard, because if anybody's not familiar, I want to read segments of that. But go ahead, Richard.
2: And I think it's important, as we were talking about it earlier, to understand, first of all, you know, and these are like, for me, it's not like I'm being a specialist, but we know that 47 emphasized the Monroe Doctrine. I think that was in December. I think he mentioned that, you know, Trump mentioned that he was, you know, implementing, I'm calling it implementing, but making the public conscious that that is the foreign policy initiative, the grand strategy again, that they are operating. And what does that mean? That they're saying we control the Western Hemisphere. That's what they said in 1823.
1: Mm-hmm.
2: You know, they were telling the Europeans, and they're telling them now. But now they're telling the American public and the Russians and the Chinese and the Europeans that they control this hemisphere. So this here, what does that mean? That even if they don't say it, these are our colonies. And don't come over here. And to me, this here act is that we see in, you know, the 1st of January is just a reference to how they are implementing that. But you know what? You know, when we had our conversation, Elliot, it made me, you know, look up something, and it wasn't in my consciousness. They did this in 2019. They had a special forces unit, right, under Trump, and that when he was, you know, under his first term, so he was 45 then, and they used a private company, Silver Corps USA, which is now based in Florida, to extract Maduro in 2020, and it failed. Here we are 5 years. You know, I haven't heard anybody make the connection that they did that. Now, some people would say, well, the you know, you remember all that hoopla. It was they were having a regent, you know, the president. They had a president. They wanted I forget the name of the president they wanted to put in place.
1: Mm-hmm.
2: And yeah, he was supposed to want to be one to execute it. But it was a United States private special force company that was the ones that was executed. That's 2020. Now they just said, forget it. We're going to send in the Department of, you know, the Department of Defense to make sure this happened.
1: Now, wait a minute, Richard. You talk about when he was in the first time as president.
2: Right.
1: Okay. You're not counting the three times that after Biden went in where they tried to do something similar. Okay.
2: Now, and I didn't know. And I would have to be informed on that because because after that, I kind of like, wait a minute now. So they didn't even, you said that that's a follow up, because what I found out in to Biden, in 2022, they had this is when Biden was up, the ninth summit of the Americas, which was happening in California. They didn't invite Cuba, Venezuela, or Nicaragua. So all these a lot of the South American countries said they wasn't coming. You know, the president of Mexico, Cuba, Honduras, Bolivia, El Salvador. They tried to get them, you know, they were going to build, the theme was building a sustainable, resilient, and equitable future. And they said, if you don't invite them, then we ain't coming. You know, they had to scurry around. This is 2022.
1: Mm-hmm.
2: Right? So what I'm trying to say, Elliot, that the Monroe Doctrine of 1823, that this is, and to the point that you're making too, that this Western Hemisphere, regardless if they're sovereign states, as far as the American Empire is concerned, it's under their domain. No different than when Rome or Britain, you know, were empires and said all these satellites were under their domain. And they could mess with them. You know, one president could say, you know, we're going to go soft with it. We're going to invite them. We're going to try to make them partners. They're going to be Democrat. And the other one saying, we're not even concerned with you are. We're going to do exact regime change. Because I think they said, this one, they said, well, somebody asked, well, who's going to manage the company? I'm in the country. I don't know if you heard that, Elliot.
1: Yeah,
2: he said he's going to manage it?
1: He said that he was. Or they were.
2: I mean, like.
1: United States.
2: And they scurrying. Can they do that? Is that international law? Does it matter? Who all that scurrying for? That's for us. That's not for them. Because when they initiate a grand strategy, they already know whether they do it by soft power or hard power. This is what they're going to do. And the only thing you can do is to stop them. And it made me look, because then I wanted to look at Biden's national security strategy, you know, to see if the language was any different, you know, because they do it. So 2022, it says, through reinvigorated and representative intergovernmental institution and in partnership with civil society and other governments, we will support democratic self-determination for the people of Venezuela, Cuba, Nicaragua, and countries where the popular will is suppressed. In Haiti, which suffers from an extended humanitarian, political, and economic crisis, we will mobilize the international community to help restore security, rebuild government institutions, and support a foundation of prosperity by which the Haitian people can determine their own future. Ain't they saying that we're going to go in and take over and make this happen, and they identifying the countries they want? This is not Trump. This is Biden. This is 2022. So in 2025, they're doing the same thing. You know,
1: yeah,
2: same thing.
1: It doesn't matter the party. Just one right. Party is more overt than the other.
2: So, and the thing that we have to understand, you know, they put a label on it, which they don't even, I mean, he threw it out there, you know, the press threw it out there, Monroe Doctrine. But this is a thing that they, you know, when we were talking, you know, just, you know, the light bulb, ding, ding, ding. This is what they've done from the beginning. Those 13 colonies, did they not say they was going, didn't they not plan to go, regardless of the people were here, the nations that were here, they were going to go from shore to shore.
1: And take it.
2: Right. That's a part of their process. Now they're saying from the tip of Canada, really, Alaska, to the bottom of South America.
1: Is theirs. They said it.
2: Now, yeah.
1: You can't
2: now,
1: make it any plainer.
2: Where do we as Black Americans and our political philosophy, how do we look at this being here in America? Are we in agreement? Right. Most of the time we weren't in agreement because we were the ones that were, matter of fact, we didn't even have a say. When the 1823, we definitely didn't have a say. We were not sitting at that table when that plan was made.
1: Yeah, but now you're supposed to have a say. You're supposed to.
2: And the plan ain't changed.
1: But these people are not. They're controlled. And Richard, let me kind of expand on what you're saying, because for the audience that's not familiar, let me read some of this Monroe Doctrine. Now, it was written in 1823, 200 years ago, 200 and what, 3 years ago to be exact. Because they got Black people, some Black people running around looking forward with some 250. But 203 years ago, they put forth this doctrine. Let me read some of it. The Monroe Doctrine was articulated in President James Monroe's 7th annual message to Congress on December 2nd, 1823. The European powers, according to Monroe, were obligated to respect the Western Hemisphere as the United States' sphere of interest. Now, it said the European powers at that time because in 1823, they were the world power.
2: Right.
1: Now, let me read a couple other paragraphs. Mm-hmm. It says, almost 40 years later, the Monroe Doctrine was invoked. Let me go back. The Monroe Doctrine, it was put forth in 1823. It says the Monroe Doctrine was invoked in 1865 when the United States government exerted diplomatic and military pressure in support of Mexican President Benito Juarez. This support enabled Juarez to lead a successful revolt against Maximilian, who had been placed on the throne by the French government. Almost 40 years later, in 1904, European creditors of a number of Latin American countries threatened armed intervention to collect debts. President Theodore Roosevelt promptly proclaimed the right of the United States to exercise an international police power in the so-called Roosevelt Corollary, an extension to the Monroe Doctrine. While the Monroe Doctrine's message was designed to keep European powers out of the Western Hemisphere, Roosevelt would strengthen its meaning to justify sending the United States into other countries of the Western Hemisphere. As a result, the U.S. Marines were sent into Santo Domingo in 1904, Nicaragua in 1911, and Haiti in 1915. In 1962, the Monroe Doctrine was invoked symbolically when the Soviet Union began to build missile launch sites in Cuba with the support of the Organization of American States. But now, Richard, it stops there because those other interventions like Grenada and Panama, they didn't invoke that Monroe Doctrine. So what they're saying here is the last time it was invoked, beside what had just happened, was in 1962.
2: And to back it up, it sounds like, you know, again, not being detailed and whatever, but Roosevelt, Ain't that what they calling this?
1: Yes, yes. And Richard, the mindset of these people, and that's what we try to get across to people, because some of our people don't want to accept that these people got the same mindset of their fathers. They just don't want to accept that. They want to give Europeans the benefit of the doubt. The same way that Monroe and others felt about what the United States is doing is the same way these people feel about it.
2: Right.
1: Now, let me read it, because it's a lot of propaganda been put out about a lot of these people. If you remember, it was they put out propaganda about Gaddafi. They put out propaganda about Saddam Hussein. He was building weapons of mass destruction, but it was a lie. So anytime you're dealing with foreign policy, it's best not to believe what this government is saying. But let me read this. This is a published report that was in The Guardian a couple of days ago. And it was talking about how did we get here, talking about what just happened. It says, since Trump took office for his second term, he has put Maduro squarely in his sights, pursuing a maximum pressure campaign against the Venezuelan government. He accused Maduro of being behind disabling activity in the Americas, including drug trafficking and illegal migration to the U.S. Trump has openly flirted with the idea of regime change in Venezuela. In late November, Trump gave Maduro an ultimatum to relinquish power, offering him safe passage out of the country. Maduro refused the offer, telling supporters in Venezuela that he did not want a slave peace, and accused the United States of wanting the country's oil reserves. Thursday, 2 days before his capture, Maduro said in a televised interview that he would welcome U.S. investment in the country's oil sector. Relations between the U.S. and Venezuela have been strained since Hugo Chavez became president of Venezuela in 1999. A self-professed socialist and anti-imperialist, Chavez angered the U.S. in his opposition to the invasion of Afghanistan and Iraq, as well as his alliances with countries such as Cuba and Iran. Relations further strained after Chavez accused the U.S. of backing a 2002 coup attempt. Too many in the U.S., particularly in the more, too many in the U.S., particularly in the Republican Party, see the socialist ideological orientation of Venezuela's government has made it a natural adversary to the U.S. alongside Cuba. In early December, the Trump administration published what is called the Trump Corollary, which said the Western Hemisphere must be controlled by the U.S. politically, economically, commercially, and militarily as part of the new Trump doctrine. The U.S. can be used to gain access to energy and mineral resources in the Western Hemisphere. So we can see here, according to this published report, that, and in fact, you don't need to publish a report to tell you this, that they wanted the regime change because there's a socialist government down there.
2: Right.
1: Along with Cuba, and I think Nicaragua is another one that has professed their socialist government. They don't want those governments and what they consider their own, they consider this is their own fiefdom.
2: Right. And to that point about that fear, Elliot, you know, I take, you know, because a lot of discussion, well, what do they really want the oil? Is the oil the center of them doing it? I don't take the, and I'll put it out there as an uninformed opinion. I don't think it's about the oil that they fear. We know that CARICOM is pushing for reparations, right? That means that those Caribbean, because when we're talking about from the whole hemisphere, let's start at the top. We know that the indigenous in Alaska, I believe it's Alaska, that is getting funding from whatever is being extracted to there. So the people are getting resources based off of what's under the ground, right? And they want to get control of that. We know CARICOM is saying, and those countries, and what's the sister? Is that from Barbados? Is she from Barbados?
1: Motley.
2: She's been very, very straightforward of how, as a political leader, and to where those Caribbean countries can rally around. So it isn't just about reparations. It's also the potential of having Caribbean trade with each other. We know that in South America, those South America, Venezuela, Colombia, Bolivia, I believe it's Peru. They also are anti West and are with the point of utilizing through the BRIC system, which Brazil was just the president of those countries that are trying to create a multipolar economic infrastructure so they don't have to rely on the West. We see that they are organizing around that, which is in relationship to what? Trade. So while the West is saying, while the United States is saying that we want your natural resources, they're saying, well, wait, we want to organize and trade with each other. We got populations. We can be able to navigate the water. We can have international trade with China and Russia for these here, precious metals or commodity goods. We don't have to bow down to United States. And what is United States trying? And what would their greatest fear? What did Trump say that all of this initially was about? Trade. He wanted to boost the trade that supposedly the globalists took away from America and bring it back. But you can't have trade if you ain't got the, you don't have control over the, if the countries that you would, that is in your backyard don't want to trade with you. So who you going to trade with? And that, I would say, is the biggest threat that they see, because if they consolidate the Caribbean, South America, and they create a economic, that they don't have to borrow from the IMF, they don't have to, you know, worry about, they could create their own military infrastructure. Venezuela, from what I understand, they train their young people to be a part of the military infrastructure from the 7th grade through the 12th grade. It's a part of their primary education to support their country. And they're not the only ones. So they can go in there, but how are you going to manage the people who could be able to fight? I mean, you see they having problem with Afghanistan. I mean, even as Israel is bombing out Palestine, the people ain't relinquishing. They ain't bowing down. It's a spirit there that they willing, with no bombs, no droids, no chemicals, they still willing to fight for what's right for them. So that's what I see, that the major concern, not just the oil. They see that these guys get ready to consolidate amongst themselves, and we better get in front of this.
1: Yeah, and they don't want that.
2: Right.
1: And they were clear. I watched the Talking Head show this morning. You can't make it no clearer. And the thing is, Richard, you know, I agree with Brother Barron in his statement. This Black Caucus silence is deafening. That shows one of two things, Richard. Either they're completely stupid. Now, some of them are. That's just my personal opinion. I know some people might object to me saying that, but so what? Either you're completely stupid or you're controlled and you can't say nothing.
2: Mm.
1: Now, I want to read this, and I want to thank Brother Maurice Carver. He sent me over this thing, and I was going to read it last week, but I overlooked it. The Black Caucus put out a position paper for the end of the year, I guess before they went on their Christmas break, because this is dated December 18th. And it's a Congressional Black Caucus statement on the pathway forward. This is their roadmap to move forward. You remember you was talking about the grand strategy, Richard, and things of that nature?
2: Mm-hmm.
1: Well, this is their grand strategy to move forward. Now, let me read the last two paragraphs. It says, the Congressional Black Caucus applauds leader Hakeem Jeffries for his focus and his ability to keep our Democratic caucus on course. Leading a caucus as diverse as House Democrats, it's not about responding to every criticism or government or governing by impulse. It's about maintaining cohesion, protecting shared priorities, and positioning the caucus to better defend the needs of American people. Leader Jeffries has done exactly that. He has demonstrated the strategic judgment necessary to advance our work and strengthen our position as we move into 2026. As Democrats prepare for the year ahead, the Congressional Black Caucus stands with Leader Jeffries, as we know all Democrats do, in our continued fight for the American people. We must keep our eye on the prize. Now, I didn't know, Richard, maybe you can help me, maybe I was always wrong, that Black people elected these Black leadership, quote-unquote Black leadership, to sit in the Black caucus to say that they're representing American people.
2: Mm.
1: I mean, maybe you can help me with that. Black folks elected them to represent their interests. That's what this bullshit of the Democratic and Republican stuff is. That's what politics is. Getting your needs met. Your elected officials are supposed to meet your needs, the constituents. Am I right?
2: Oh, yeah.
1: Well, they're saying here that they're meeting the needs of the American people. And according to that document that we read on the air, the position of the Democratic Party, was that they're not going to spend time dealing with cultural issues. You remember they said that, Richard?
2: Right.
1: And they said that the majority of the people voting for the Democratic Party was white, 60% white. I got to read that. You remember when we read that?
2: Right. I don't have it in my head right now, but I do remember the specifics of that.
1: Well, I mean,
2: that's the Democratic Party strategy.
1: Exactly. Well, it's saying here that's their strategy. The Black Caucus is saying that's their strategy to represent the American people, not black people, not black people's interests, but represent the American people.
2: And I would say, Elliot, just in reaction, there is a concerted effort to translate black people's interests for black people, for the ones who vote, to have them believe that their interest is American interest.
1: Well, some black people believe that. They're woefully misinformed, but some black people believe that.
2: And the reason why that's

0: agree with based off of our unique history, because we're the only people who've been here all the time. If we go back to the Monroe Doctrine, a lot of these immigrants weren't here when they created this threat. And when we were here, they seen us. If you didn't want to call us being a colonized people, we were definitely under a dominant power.
1: Oh, yeah. Well, I mean, at that time, they seen us as less than human.
0: Right.
1: I don't think that mentality has changed much. I know that might be offensive to some of our people, but that, you know.
0: But the thing is, our political interests were different, too. And the question is, and when they said they were debating, I mean, Dred Scott really confirmed that, you know, are you a citizen? Were you considered to be a citizen or not? So the Reconstruction Amendments were supposed to address that, but they nullified that and even added, because they included corporations in the 14th Amendment. When you were talking about citizenship rights, corporation, which later on, now they say the corporation could be able to participate in the voting, and it wouldn't be just as any other citizen as far as financially. If I'm not mistaken, I forget the name of that. So it's, you know, what I'm trying to say is that we have a different political interest we always had. And the question is whether the point that is being raised, what interest does the Black Caucus represent when we're talking about Black people as a part of the political body? And what worldview do the Black Caucus represent? Because when we're talking about America, yes, brother, Citizen United, we talk about America, you know, the worldview of America in general has never been the same as the worldview of Black America politically. Or we wouldn't have to fight for voting rights. We wouldn't be talking about income inequality or wealth disparity. Or we wouldn't be talking about, you know, the question about health care and education today in 2025, if our political interest was the same. Now, others could benefit from it, but these are unique things based off of our particular history, which those representatives in that caucus should be making that distinction.
1: Well, I mean, they say that they're the voice of the conscience of the America or the conscience of that governing body. Conscious of Congress. Now, somebody's conscience, you know, the way I perceive it, if you wanted to do wrong, your conscience is telling you something different, or the mentality that's among you that you've been taught right from wrong, you know that, damn, I can't do that, that's wrong.
0: Right.
1: And a lot of people attribute that to what your conscience is telling you, this, that, or the other. So where's the voice at? See, it would be a powerful message, Richard. If they, as a governing body, supposedly representing Black America, got up with one voice and said, this is wrong, it would send a powerful message to the world. It would.
0: Whether they do it or not, at least having that voice, it would be, as you said, it would be a powerful message.
1: Now, wait a minute. Here's the powerful message, Richard. That your leader, and I say this tongue planted in cheek. Now, I was watching the Talking Head show this morning. Now, his gripe was that Congress wasn't informed. And that's the political move. When you hear these Democrats, especially the white ones, talk about they wasn't informed, they didn't say, wait a minute, this is wrong on every level.
0: Right.
1: Because if this happened to white folks here, if somebody came in this country and arrested that fool that's in the White House right now and his wife and took him to another country and put him in jail, these people be screaming holy murder. Both parties. Do you agree?
0: Oh, yeah.
1: So instead of them saying,

0: this is wrong. He get on there talking about how we wasn't informed. Now, they put this guy Rubio on before him. Talked about everything he did was right. And, you know, we're going to take control of the government. We're going to take control of that oil. It's ours, this, that, and the other. And I'm not, this is what he said. Now, when the host asked Jeffries the same question, his answer to her, now they had that Ruby on for about 15 minutes. He was on for almost, maybe a little bit less. But listen what he said in reference to what went on the other day in Venezuela. Let me see if I can, where is it at? I hope this is it. Hold it.
1: I do want to take a second to touch on something that I think is really important. I'm a huge advocate for mental health on this page. You guys already know, especially as...
0: Come on with this.
1: Welcome back. And joining me now is House Democratic Leader Hakeem Jeffries of New York. Leader Jeffries, welcome back to Meet the Press.
2: Good morning.
1: Good morning. Thank you for being here. We obviously have to start with the capture and indictment of Venezuelan President Nicolas Maduro. You have called him a, quote, criminal and authoritarian dictator who has oppressed the people of Venezuela for years. Is Venezuela better off without Nicolas Maduro in power?
2: Well, he's a bad guy, of course, and he's going to stand trial in an American court of law at this particular point in time. It remains to be seen whether the people of Venezuela are going to be better off. Donald Trump claims that he's going to run Venezuela. He's done a terrible job running the United States of America. Life hasn't gotten better for the American people over the last year. Life has gotten worse. He promised to lower the high cost of living. Costs haven't gone down. They've gone up.
0: Now, let me stop it there, Richard. Now, he start that, and that's where he went down that path about the economy here, this, that, the other. He spent less than 30 seconds talking about this issue that has just happened.
2: Right.
0: And he said, this guy's a bad guy. He's going to stand trial here in the United States. I've never heard him say that before. When all of a sudden this man is a bad guy? Based on what? What is it? What are you talking about? Come on, man. Our people got to stop being. Listen, I don't care who don't like it. This type of shit don't make sense that these people are getting up here saying. It don't. It makes no sense, Richard.
3: Yeah.
0: Now, let's compare that bullshit that he just said to something that a freshman congressman, yeah, he ain't been in there that long, what he said about a year and a half ago in reference to Venezuela. And I'm going to refresh the audience. This is Jesse Jackson's son, Joshua, and this is what he said about Venezuela. Not about some bad guy and all this other stupid stuff. He going to stand trial in New York City. Listen to what he said. Because it seems like a difference in opinion here.
4: I'll just go to this very quickly. The challenges that we have... Hold on. Easy. So here we go. What's happening in Chicago right now, the migrant crisis? We're looking at warehouses being used, police stations, schools, libraries, all of these different places. I want to give you a little bit of a background on how do we get to this point and where the federal government is and what's happening in Chicago. So this will be a deep dive. I'm not a flyby, and I can sit here and talk with you all night long. So this is what you got me here for, so I'm available. I'm not running. Okay. Where are the migrants coming from in this wave? The migrants in large part are coming from Venezuela. What's happened in Venezuela? The United States, after the President Hugo Chavez came to power almost 15 years ago, he has since has died. He was a socialist and was doing a lot of economic reforms. There was a backlash against his government.
0: Now, wait a minute. Did you just hear that, Richard?
3: He was a socialist and a backlash?
0: Yeah. But did you just hear that? Now, right. And just that little, he gave a lot more than what that dumbass just said on that Meet the Press about, oh, he's a bad guy and he's going to stand trial in America. let me finish. Let this finish out. It's only about a couple minutes.
4: After the President Hugo Chavez came to power almost 15 years ago, he has since has died. He was a socialist and was doing a lot of economic reforms. There was a backlash against his government by the United States. So we started doing an embargo, blocking his oil sales. Then from there, we started the sanctions under the Trump administration. So what's happened in the last 15 years in Venezuela is they've had the equivalent of three Great Depressions. So this is one of the wealthiest countries on earth if they could sell their oil. But they've had the equivalent of three Great Depressions. So now over 7 million people have had to leave their country. Many of the people that you're seeing in these shelters and police stations over had a house, had an apartment, had a place to stay. But because we've taken them out of the foreign exchange process, the United States government, you cannot use a U.S. credit card in Venezuela.
0: I mean, are you hearing this, Richard?
3: Right.
0: I mean, we heard it before, but I mean, do you hear how he spent a little time explaining what's going on? Not that fly-by bullshit that we just heard this clown out of New York say a minute ago. Let me finish this.
4: The United States government, you cannot use a U.S. credit card in Venezuela. They cannot sell their oil to the United States. They have suffered three Great Depressions. And because we're the only country in the region and in the world that has a problem with Venezuela, they want to leave. And in turn, the bordering countries end up welcoming them and transporting them to the next city, all the way to the Mexican border. So from Caracas, Venezuela, to Chicago, Illinois, is 2,499 miles. You can walk to Caracas, Venezuela. You can drive to Caracas, Venezuela. You can bicycle to Caracas, Venezuela. You don't need to fly. You don't need to take a boat. It's one contiguous landmass is what I want people to understand. And then we're going to go into a deeper dive on how did we get to this current challenge. The migrant crisis timeline starts when Hugo Chavez is elected. There's repercussions. The United States wasn't happy. Mr. Chavez has since deceased. And then Maduro came in there, and the United States got even more selective in its prosecution and sanctions against them. Then he had a failed coup attempt in 2018. Then the United States puts in sanctions on the oil. They also own the Citgo oil company. The Venezuelan oil company has hyperinflation. We're talking about the 4% and 5% that we have on eggs and milk. They started having 75 and 100 and 200% inflation. So people could no longer eat there. And now the imports resume, eventually increasing to 153,000 barrels of crude oil a day. They had been totally shut down. Why do we have to deal with this? Because there are over 400,000 people from Colombia and up the Pan American Highway that are trying to get here. So this is only the beginning of the wave. We're going to talk about it a little bit more. In Venezuela, highly dependent on fossil fuel, the sanctions have contributed to their economic hardship, and their inflation rate has been hovering at around 300%. That is why people have had to leave the country to come here.
0: Mm. That, you know, in, how brief it was, that's a clear explanation to what had went on. They was dissatisfied with that government, and they did everything that they could to get the people out. He even mentioned the coup attempt against Maduro in 2018. So now you come up with, oh, this guy is a narco drug dealer and then this and that, and we're going to bring him here and try him. And then your leader and your Democratic leader said, oh, he's a bad guy, and now he's going to stand trial in New York City. But I want to talk about healthcare and this and that, the other.
3: But he can't run that country if he can't run this country.
0: These wars and all going to cause your children, your sons and daughters, to possibly lose their lives, lose their limbs, come back half crazy for fighting for some bull crap like this. You don't have nothing to say about it. No vehement response saying this is wrong. I don't want black children. They probably scared to say that because they don't like to say black. They don't say that anymore. I don't want my children fighting in these unjust wars to steal somebody's resources. You don't have enough balls to say that. Come on, man. Come on. Come on. This is now, let me say this before I go to a couple of calls. I want to get back into the conversation. Richard, last week, 2 weeks ago, it might have been a week and a half, Trump, or this administration, this government, he's a Trump, he ain't making the decisions. This government met with the president of Ukraine, Zelensky.
3: Mm-hmm.
0: Keep in mind, Richard, that defense alone, this government spends over $900 billion on $900 billion defense budget. More than anybody on this planet. A lot more. Now, they offered, this was to end that conflict. Let me just read some of the things that was offered to the Ukraine. And keep in mind the thought of black people demanding reparations and your leadership not really saying anything about it anymore. Keep that, like, in your mindset. Now, listen to this. It says the U.S. is offering Ukraine a 15-year security guarantee as part of the proposed peace plan, aiming to deter Russian aggression, alongside a significant economic support. It's called the U.S.-Ukraine Reconstruction Investment Fund for future prosperity. But Ukraine seeks a longer commitment and broader security, with the final terms pending, and with negotiations involving troop withdrawals, territory, and the demilitarized zones. Now, the United States is offering a 15-year plan, right?
3: Mm-hmm.
0: Ukraine wanted a 50-year plan.
3: Mm-hmm.
0: Well, in fact, I better read that. A 15-year commitment to Ukraine's security, providing robust difference against future Russian attacks, though Ukraine's President Zelensky desired a longer 50-year commitment. The U.S. International Development Finance Corporation launched the Ukraine-U.S. Reconstruction Fund to boost investments and build Ukraine's economy. Ongoing security cooperations is included, along with military aid, weapons, training, and long-term commitments are all under negotiation. It says the U.S. Reconstruction and Investment Fund aims to mobilize capital through BlackRock, J.P. Morgan, leading efforts to bring together investors for at least $15 billion of the fund to start. A much larger overall reconstruction cost estimated in the hundreds of billions, using blended financial model to attract private money into energy, infrastructure, critical materials, with seed capital from the U.S. And the Ukraine kicking in some operating capital. While the fund targets $15 billion to start, the total cost for the Ukraine's reconstruction is projected to nearly a half $1 trillion, highlighting the massive scale of the effort. So you're talking about a Marshall Plan, basically, for the Ukraine.
3: Right.
0: With trillions of dollars invested.
3: Mm-hmm.
0: Your leadership is going to be voting on this. Do you agree?
3: Oh, yeah.
0: A Marshall Plan for a European nation that was racist against black people before that so-called war broke out. And black people screaming for reparations. But you got trillions of dollars to invest in a nation that look with their brothers that look like you. Do you understand what I'm trying to say here, the picture I'm drawing, Richard?
3: It's clear. It's clear. It's crystal clear.
0: Let me go to a couple of these calls again. Let's go back to Philadelphia. Philadelphia.
5: Hey, Brother Elliot. How you doing, Elliot? Yes. Steph, how you and Richard doing?
0: Good.
3: Very good.
5: Praise be to Allah. You know, Brother Elliot, I'm listening to you and Richard, man, and y'all just, my mind is just riveting because, man, it's like information overload because y'all brothers come out with so much good information. You know, when you read the clip that what Brother Barron said in that statement from Power, you know, and Elliot, I didn't talk to Brother Barron, but he said basically what I said, the black caucus is a disgrace, man. You know, you had these Negroes on these terrestrial radio, killing for these Negroes. How can you, as a body, not say anything about this thug in the wild, this racist white piece of human garbage, do what he do, and you don't say nothing, knowing that your black and brown children can be sent over there, like you said, to fight in these unjust wars, whether it be Israel or fight against brown, black and brown people in Venezuela, and you don't say nothing, man. You know, as I said, Ellie, and you and Richard alluded to it just now, imagine the impact. And that's the key word, I-M-P-A-C-T, impact. If the congressional caucus as a body called a news conference, the press will have to cover it, and they might even get international press to even come over and cover it and stuff and say, look, we as a body in Congress that represent the black caucus, we totally denounce what Trump is doing is wrong, immoral, illegal, and we denounce it and stuff. That would send a powerful message, and it would put black people in a positive light with people around the world, because too often, Brother Wayne, who's an ancestor now, used to be a legendary radio caller back in the Mary Mason, Georgia Wood days. Brother Wayne used to always tell Cody Anderson, he said, Brother Cody, as a black man that served in this racist-ass military, I can speak from personal experience. He says, I learned a long time ago, Cody, that we as black people, we can do some things, even though we may not be in a position to change foreign policy necessarily. He said that may come one day where we keep doing what we have to do and sit these white devils down once and for all. He said, but in the meantime, we can take a moral high ground by letting people around the world know that we don't agree with their racist-ass policies, whether they're genocide support for Israel, the overthrow of legitimate governments in Nicaragua, Grenada, elsewhere in other countries where these devils overthrow people and stuff that they don't like. He says we can at least show the world that we don't agree with that, and that would give black people some points with people around the world. If but too often we remain silent, so people around the world, they think that we as black people who've been oppressed by this same white devil, that we give the impression to people around that we agree with that stuff. Then you got your stupid black leaders like this clown Jeffries talking stupid, so you give the illusion of people around the world, hey, black people agree with that. That's why it's important for me, Brother Ellen Richard, and the time from Wake and Listen to this. When I went to Ghana and Egypt back in summer 2000 with the Dessert Club, when a young Egyptian children asked me, do I agree with United States policies towards Israel? And I said, no. I said, I don't agree with that. I said, I'm clearly outspoken against that. I can't speak for all black people, but I did tell them over there in Egypt when I was living in Cairo. I said, I can tell y'all this. I said, I believe in my heart that the majority of black people, even the ones that may not be as well-versed, I believe the majority of black people is against United States support for Israel. They're against, they don't support the genocide and the oppression of taking somebody's else land. That's because we as black people, we are good people, and we know what the white man has did to us, so we don't support his oppression of another people. And that was important because one of the Egyptian children even told me, sir, we appreciate you letting us know that. And I said, yeah, so I said, I'm glad I was able to talk with y'all because I just want to make it clear that the majority of my people back in the States don't agree with the United States support for Israel. And that's just a fact, you know. And then but you get a clown like this idiot, Jeffries, that talks so stupid like that. And like you said, if that's the rest of the radio station, they need to play Jeffries' stupid comment and what you said and what Reverend Jackson's son said, because when our people heard it, they will see the contrast and they will think different. They'll start looking at these Negroes the same. But see, too often people like Al Sharpton and that host in the morning, they keep cheering for these Negroes. Our people knew the stupidity of these people. They would turn against them because once our people, because you see how it happened with Glenn Ivey and Warnock when you played those clips, how those people, when they found out these Negroes support Israel, they turned on them. But see, you got too many of these black hosts on these stations cheering for these Negroes when they should be exposed by our people. And Brother Ellie and Richard, let me say this to y'all. I attended a support rally for Venezuela yesterday. Matter of fact, inshallah, if God's willing, I'll be going to one again Thursday night down outside of City Hall, a big support for Maduro and the Venezuelan people outside City Hall this Thursday, 6 o'clock it is. Well, anyway, I was home yesterday, and my Palestinian friend of mine, Sister Jude, who's a friend of mine, she's Palestinian, she called me up. She said, Brother Yusuf, I hate to bother you. We're having a big rally to support Maduro and the Venezuelan people. We're going to have like a three-support rally. We're going to support for the people of Venezuela, Sudan, and Gaza. And she said, yo, I know you at the last, will you come? I said, of course, you know I come. And I said, you know, if you just call me from Able, I come. So I went down there yesterday around 3:30, 4 o'clock it was. They started, and it did like close to 200 people and stuff. It was predominantly black people, Latino, and Muslims and stuff. When I say Muslim, I mean Palestinians, Venezuelans and stuff. Several Venezuelan sisters. It was like about five or six Venezuelan sisters and two Venezuelan brothers down there. And the Venezuelan brother, Elliot, I'm telling you, if this brother didn't tell me he was Venezuelan, he looked just like any brother you see coming to your barbershop, man. That's real. You know what I'm saying? But here's the deal, Elliot. This white media, this racist, corrupt media that's complicit with what Trump is doing, because that's their brother at the end of the day, they complicit. And they did what they always do. And I'm not surprised, Elliot, and I'm sure when I mentioned to you and Rich in the audience, y'all won't be surprised. Now, this white girl from Channel 6, she interviewed two of the Venezuelan sisters that was down there protesting. And she asked them how they felt. And they made it clear to her that they support Maduro and they don't like what the United States did. They condemn what the United States did. Now, I know how this white media is. They can interview a bunch of people, but they put who they want to put on TV because they complicit with the biasness and the racism and stuff and misinformation. So I even told you that to pop my Palestinian friend. I said, you, I guarantee you watch Channel 6 News tonight. They won't show them. I said, they're going to look far and wide to find some Venezuelans that going to trash Maduro. And just, Brother Elliot, it's just like clockwork, that's what happened. I'm watching Channel 6 News, and they mentioned us. Instead, they said, well, it was a protest, a pro Maduro crowd down in City Hall that was protesting for his regime. But it also, we found many Venezuelans that's against him and was glad what the United States did. Now, they didn't put the two Venezuelan sisters on TV that they interviewed. They went all the way down to North, the same white girl that from Channel 6, she went all the way down to Northern Liberties of all places, and she found two Venezuelan handkerchief head Venezuelan women that trashed Maduro. And you know, she was so, they put them right on TV, man. It was just so happy. She was with glee when she put them on TV. And I said, Jude, didn't I tell you that was going to happen? I said, Jude, she said, yes, so Jude said, Yusuf, how did you know? I said, Jude, I've been with them. I said, the black man, I've been dealing with this white media for years. That's how they roll. I said, again, they do 20 black people that talk with some sense, and they'll put the one idiot on TV. That's how they do it. When this distorted picture that they, you know, they want the public to get. So I said, I expect them to do just what they did. You know what I mean, Ellen Richard? You know, it was no surprise there, you know, because that's the way they roll, you know. But anyway, like I said, like, it's a sin and a shame upon a traitor. Like you say, you got your black leadership is sitting in the midst of this madness and not saying anything. That's why Brother Barron's statement was so powerful, and you playing those clips by Jesse Jackson's son and that idiot from New York, Jeffries. I mean, this our people need to stop. Once our people get the right information on these people, they're going to start turning these Negroes left and right because they see what's going on. They see these people are not right. They see people not representing black people. And in closing, Elliot, like I said, on Terrestrial Radio Show yesterday, Sister Lola from Jenkintown, she lit Jeffries up like a Christmas tree. When you play that clip of Jeffries that he said a while ago, where he said, Israel today, Israel tomorrow, Israel forever. She said, how dare you? I mean, Sister Lola, she's a passionate sister, Muslim sister. She said, how dare you? She said, we put your black ass in office, and you got the nerve to get up there telling them you're supporting Israel, and you send it with sex glee. She said, imagine you had enough heart to get up there and say, Africa today. Africa tomorrow, Africa forever. Say something like that. Be for your people, man. You talking some damn white Israel. Are you kidding me? And man, I'm telling you, brother, these Negroes, boy, they're enough to make your blood pressure go high, man. That's why I try to keep myself in an even, Steven position, man, because these Negroes are a disgrace, man. You're sitting there watching this thug in the White House. And I close, and I probably I get off with this, these last two statements. Now, you got a thug in the White House. He got a 34 count convictions against criminal, a thug and a rapist and stuff, and he pardoned all those white bigots that attacked the Capitol and was talking about hanging his own vice president and stuff, and he even called his own vice president a PUSSY. You know what I mean? So my point is that this guy is doing all this here stuff, and your black caucus up to this today's black caucus sit back, and his silence is deafening, because like you said, Elliot, whether our people want to accept it or not, these people are either one of two things. They are just stupid, and some of them are, or they just control, which I think is a combination of both. That's why they, unless they get permission from that white man, be it Chuck Schumer or whomever, they can't say nothing. They are totally muted. They are totally controlled. They're neutered, I should say. They can't say nothing. It's a disgrace because they're supposed to represent the interests of black people. Like Mr. Farrakhan say, we are your spiritual eye. You're supposed to be our political eye. We put you in there and stuff to look out for our people. You get in there and do just the opposite and stuff. But again, Elliot, until our people get the right information on these people and start exposing the Hakeem Jeffries, the Warnocks of the world and stuff, we're going to continually get what we get, because as the old saying goes, Elliot, the definition of insanity is to keep voting for the same individuals and expect a different result. As long as we keep voting for these kind of clowns on like Helm and Clyburn and the rest of them on the city, state, and in this case, the federal level, we're going to get what we're going to get. And that's the best. That's the harsh reality. Until we get rid of this garbage that supposedly represent us, we're going to keep getting what we get, which is nothing. So I close on that note, okay, Elliot?
0: Thanks for your contribution.
5: Put me on mute. Thanks, Elliot.
0: Right. Let's go to New York. New York.
6: Grace, peace, and truth to you, brothers. This is Brother Maurice. Good to hear, Brother Joe. I want to wish all of y'all a happy new year.
0: Same to you, bro.
6: I just want to say something quick, because I know we're up against the time. First of all, I just want you to know that they're after Joshua Jackson. They're trying to get him on some violations with his construction company, saying that he got some money from Pritzker or whatever. So you need to be watching that. And one brother that really actually speaks up, they've been after him on this quote-unquote violation. The Chicago Tribune just wrote an article on him 2 weeks ago talking about this whole thing with Pritzker, the governor, gave money to his, like $750,000 to his construction business, trying to say there's something inappropriate about that. So it might be why our brother's been a little silent on some things, because he's watching his back. I want to, you know, first of all, it's a beautiful thing to hear you making the connection again with the brother in Ghana, Brother Daniels.
0: Mm-hmm.
6: And I respect what he was talking about with the land. But see, we need to get a little bit more advanced than that. Black people need to start looking at not just sending retired people to Africa, but sending our young people to Africa and stuff. All those young people that got degrees in engineering and all these other technical fields and things of that nature need to be going back to Africa to build the infrastructure there. They still, your brother just told you, there's an issue dealing with power in on the continent. Brother just told you that he mentioned Starlink. That pisses me the hell off, because you know who Starlink is run by, right? Elon Musk runs Starlink with his redneck racist self. And Africa is signing up all over the place. He had already got 8 countries signed up for Starlink. He's going to have nearly another 40 of them is going to be signed up. He's making deals all over the continent with Starlink. I think Niger signed an agreement with them, Liberia, Ghana, Sudan, and Burundi, and Cabo Verde. I know that those are the ones that he signed the agreement with. That kind of pisses me off. Because, and see, this is the thing. We can control the earth, or we got to control the air. Starlink is satellites. We need to be building those damn satellites and putting them out there. I wouldn't trust any satellite that Elon Musk was running, because you know it got a back door, and these people are going to be monitoring it. There should be no government, especially Niger. Through the Sahel nations, I'd be like, hell no, I wouldn't be running any internet stuff through his stuff. This is the type of thing that I think we need to be concerned about. I love what the brother said. I love the idea that what he was talking about, because he's talking about what the UN was doing before with these microloans, having these people start their own business. And this is the time, especially with the chaos going on with the trades, with all these embargoes and things going on, that we can make a connection with direct trades from Africa to the United States, bypassing them. While the United States and China are fighting each other, this is the time that we can set up some things within ourselves and create that type of triangular trade that we've been talking about. The narrative is this. They want us to be a part of this conversation. I want people to start thinking about this. Me and Brother Elliot have been talking about this. And Brother Richie, I already know that you know where I'm going with this. This 250 America stuff, since they dropped that ball at the Times Square and the NFL got it on their footballs and stuff, I've been talking to people about how should black people respond to this 250 in America. There can't be any type. You know, I'm interested in any type of accommodation. I'm interested in accountability. This, what black people listening to this show need to understand, that around the world, black people, Africans are standing up, no matter where they are, and they're asking for accountability and action and reparations. This is why Brother Ellie and Brother Richard are connected the dots. This is why they're trying to reassert their dominance, because we're asking for accountability and we're asking for action and we're asking for reparations. That's what's really going on. Okay, I'm going to leave it there in case you have somebody else that want to say something, but I think it's important that we need to start looking at, like I told that Bubba on your show years ago, he was talking about they were connecting the internet through the ground. I said, that's not what's happening in Africa. Starlink is the thing. Satellite internet is the thing. And we need to get our brothers and sisters from here over there building that infrastructure, the power structure, whatever. I think the Millennial Corporation and stuff, y'all don't know what that is, look it up. They just signed a deal with Corte Verde or whatever to build their power plants over there. And none of us are involved in the situation. Last thing, Brother Richard, Ethiopia just restructured their debt. They had $1 billion debt. They just restructured it. And with this group, and the IMF has to approve it before it's getting restructured. $1 billion worth of debt. And I said to myself, where is there anybody in the IMF that's interested in what's going on the continent of Africa? Because Ethiopia defaulted on their debt in 2023, so it had to be restructured. Mm-hmm. Now they have this committee going forth that has to make approval of this restructure their debt. And this is exactly how they can control us, because you can't, when the brother said that you got these other people in the country developing our resources and selling that, that's exactly what's in those agreements that they have. They make agreements to bring in these businesses, allow them to come into their countries or whatever. It's the same thing that happened in the Caribbean. Same thing. Okay, I'm going to leave it there because we're over time. I'm out.
0: Thanks for your contribution.
3: Thanks for that.
0: All right. Richard, we come up to the end of another program, man.
3: And I'm glad that we did have this as we move into this new year.
0: So, you know, I'll mention that because I got to wait till I get a hold of her, and then I'll really have a solid commitment because I want to get her on with us. But we'll be moving ahead, kind of planning this programs for January and February, Richard. You know, what Maurice just mentioned is going to be an interesting discussion because we're planning that for – what, February, Richard? The second week in February?
3: Yep.
0: And I'm mentioning to Brother Maurice, like him to be involved with that discussion where we talk about, and we'll have other people on also talking about how black people should be viewing this 250. You know, we'll try to base it on some facts and things, not just somebody's opinion, just base it on facts. And now we should critically look at this. I think it'll be an interesting discussion.
3: Yes.
0: Before we leave, let me give the lineup on time for the Awakening Media, Mondays, Wednesdays, and Fridays, 11 a.m. to 1 p.m. African Perspectives with Brother Oshie. Always interesting topics, dialogue, and guests on African Perspectives. That's Mondays, Wednesdays, and Fridays, 11 a.m. to 1 p.m. Later on Monday evenings from 7 to 9, Our Story with Baba West Johnson from New Orleans, Louisiana. Baba West and Brother Johnny, always with interesting topics and discussion. And then they double back Wednesday at the same time, 7 to 9 p.m. on Wednesday evening, Our Story. Thursdays, the door is always open for the Black Liberation Movement in Mississippi, Brother Patrick Lumumba and his three other hosts, four hosts, one mission, the Black Liberation Movement in Mississippi. That's Thursdays, 8 to 10. Sundays, a Pinckney to Pinckney from 5 to 6, and Time for an Awakening from 6 until. I want to thank everybody for listening to the program this evening. Lively discussion as always, and we'll be back next week, Lord willing, to continue on this path towards an awakening. Peace.

0: 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But we as a people will turn this around. Proverbs 4:7 states, "Wisdom is the principal thing, therefore get wisdom. All that getting, get an understanding." 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The number to reach us to join the conversation this evening is 215-490-9832. 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It's 7:07 here on this Sunday edition of Time for an Awakening. This Sunday, February the 9th edition of Time for an Awakening. Our guest this evening is you, an open forum conversation. And you can always get involved by dialing 215-490-9832. That's 215-490-9832. We'll be right back to get the program started after a brief word from our sponsors.
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7: 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Most important, history tells a people where they still must go, what they still must be. The relationship of history to the people is the same as the relationship of a mother to her child.
0: 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It's 7:12 on this Sunday edition of Time for an Awakening. Before we get started with our program this evening, I want to welcome in my co-host, Philadelphia activist and tour guide at the African American Museum, in Philadelphia at 7 Denard Street. Brother Richard is with us. Brother Richard.
8: Yes, sir, Brother Elliot.
0: How are you, sir?
8: I'm in one of those moments again. I'm in one of those, as we go through this month of, re-energizing our, commitment to being centered in our own history, utilizing this whole month, Black History Month, to reemphasize our 365 days of being within our own Blackness in every aspect. I'm in a thoughtful moment, Elliot, that I would like to share with the Time for Awakening, you and the Time for Awakening audience, to kind of help me understand or help me get centered again where we are in America, where Black people is in America. And more importantly, Elliot, what is the leadership qualifications and what are the leadership qualities and how do we evaluate the leadership that we are dealing with as we move through this particular time right now? I'm okay. I'm okay.
0: Richard, You know, when we talk about this program, it's a history and current events program based in our culture. And that's what we try to do, is compare our struggle now to history and whether this is anything new, or whether the mindset of the people that we're dealing with that had been enemies of our people since we came to these shores has changed any.
8: Yeah.
0: So, you know, a lot of times in my place of business, I hear conversations with our people and they talk about Trump and what these people are doing like it's some type of an anomaly.
8: Right.
0: Like he's a strange being from another planet that he's just dropped here and has basically put a Svengali curse over Europeans in this country. They talk about him like, oh, he's the Antichrist. He's this, that. And, you know, I try to let the people know that these people's mindset hasn't changed.
8: So, not at all.
0: I mean, how are they viewing this? This is puzzling not only to me. I mean, well, it's not really puzzling. It's just, sometimes it's strange to hear how people talk about this in that perspective. But more importantly, what is the responsibility of black leadership in this? Because if you remember, Richard, all during this campaign, leading up to the election that happened in November, it was all types of campaigns in certain black areas about 2024. Money was going around to churches and some organizations, and they was having these sessions and running fear tactics and, you know, fear mongering among black people about what you need to do in order to counteract this Republican administration coming in. But when they should have been taking the same tactic, no matter who was in, Democrat or Republican. But under some of our understanding, this Democratic Party was some type of friend to black people. And this Republican Party is a demon and a devil. Which that blanket should have been thrown over all of these parties and the participants in them, knowing what they were doing, knowing how they're supposed to react and interact with people once they get in these positions where black people use them as a buffer against a racist society. You're not supposed to get in there and look for a comfortable spot among these people and placate to people that have given you money to get in office. I don't care whether they was religious organizations, Jews, or anybody else, or behavioral groups such as gays or lesbians. I don't care who was giving you money. You're supposed to represent black folks and their interests. And when they don't, what is our responsibility? What do we do? And, and Richard, as we go, I'm because, you know, Maurice Carver, Black Men Screaming, has been doing that program for over 20 years. I want to add him into this conversation because he had an interesting program, I think last week, dealing with a similar topic. And, you know, he gets people, that being that his show airs in different cities around the country, he gets emails from, you know, black folks from all over.
8: Right.
0: So I would like to kind of add him into this conversation to see how, not only how he's viewing this, but how, using history, we're supposed to view our elected officials and our struggle as a people moving forward. And I'm going to add him into this conversation. But go ahead, Richie. You can start it out, and then I'll bring Brother Maurice in.
8: Yeah, you know, and I was thinking about this, and I'm glad, you know, Brother Maurice, because he always provides us, you know, almost daily. You know, I really enjoy the Time for Awakening audience that really continues to feed us, and I hope you don't mind me saying us, in the sense of the information from the perspective they get. We, you know, Brother Maurice, Brother Otis, that, you know, and others providing that information that helps us be able, at least helps me frame my reference. But as I was thinking about this, and I, you know, what struck me, Elliot, is two things to start off with for me was on the first, and this centers, you know, something just maybe a few years I became aware of. Richard Wright Sr. in 1948, you know, it culminated in 1948, but he pushed forward to have Harry Truman pushed to Congress to have February 1st declared as National Freedom Day, right? And what struck me, I mean, we're in February, we always talk about Black History Month or Black History Week with Carter G. Woodson, but here someone advocated that we should recognize the 13th Amendment, the 13th, 14th, and 15th Amendment, and put forward this. And the one reason it came to me was because, you know, being in Philadelphia, Richard Wright Sr., you know, an enslaved person, pushed forward this. And he's one of those, you know, stalwart historical figures in Philadelphia who started a bank, ran a church, was a officer

0: Philadelphia, every year in Philadelphia, and acknowledge that. And I was saying, well, you know, like, not until recently I even heard. So I would even like to know if who in the Time for Awakening audience even know that there is on the books, you know, National Freedom Day to celebrate, you know, that recognizes, you know, the 13th, 14th, and 15th Amendment. That was one thing that struck me, you know, in that, you know, as I'm walking through this. The other thing is this guy that is now the Undersecretary for Public Diplomacy. I take it you're aware of him, Elliot. Now I have to be put forward my ignorance until, you know, now. But you know the talk around him. Have you heard this guy, Daryl Beatty? That's his name, Darren Beatty, who became the Undersecretary of the State Department of Public Diplomacy and Public Affairs.
1: No.
0: Now, this guy, they even saying, I mean, they're saying, and this goes to the point that you made, right? They're saying this character is an outright white nationalist, right? I mean, just to emphasize a quote that he made, Mayor Bowser should take a knee as a sign of respect for MAGA. Tim Scott needs to learn his place and take a knee to MAGA. Black Lives Matter must take a knee to MAGA. This is who now is the Undersecretary of Public Diplomacy and Public Affairs. And the reason why it's so for me, because I've seen, you know, and I know we have been saying this election, which is beyond 47, is the reemergence of white nationalism, right? I mean, and now what is the purpose? What is the role of the undersecretary? I'll just share that. The key responsibility: lead public diplomacy efforts. The undersecretary oversees the Department of Public Diplomacy, including cultural exchanges, education programs, and international broadcasting. Manages public affairs. The undersecretary is responsible for managing the Department of Public Affairs efforts, including media relations, speech writing, and strategic communication. I mean, it's more. Do I need to say more of what this person's role is and where he comes from, what he represents, and who, and in this moment, being placed in one of the, not just America domestic organizational structure, the State Department. And the State Department is the ones that send out people. You know, everybody talk about the CIA and the FBI and the other thing, but the State Department also has its role in relationship to this global imperialist America project, right? And look who we have there. And look where his frame of reference come from, you know? So here we have now Black people who are should recognize our history dealing with white nationalism up front and ugly. And what made me think of it, and I'm thinking about this, as you say, in going to our history, it made me, I've brought this up before, in the 1834 Declaration of Sentiment of the Fifth Annual Convention, in their minutes, this is what they say. We rejoice. This is a part. It's more. We rejoice that we are thrown into a revolution where the contest is not for landed territory, but for freedom. The weapon's not carnal, but spiritual. Where struggle is not for blood, but for right. Where the bow is the power of God and the arrow the instrument of divine justice. While the victims are the devices of reason and the prejudice of human heart, it is in this glorious struggle for civil and religious liberty, for the establishment of peace on earth and goodwill to men, that we are morally bound by all the relatives to we owe to the authors of our being to enter the arena

0: and boldly contend for victory. Now, that to me, that inspiration and that history and that basis of our political philosophy should be represented, and we should see some indication of that within the present leadership, regardless whether it be the legacy organizations, our political organizations, our career, our people who are professionals within the corporate arena, those who are a part of the social justice organization. This should be a representation. Correct me if I'm wrong, Ellie. Should this be the basis of what we should be able to see in leadership?
1: Yeah, I agree with you that those things you're talking about and strategies to make it real. And more importantly, the strategies.
0: Right. And we should be building. I mean, those strategies should be built on. From 1834. And that's why I was saying to myself, what is it that means to us? You know, when we talk about white nationalism, and it made me go to Dr. Henderson's book, The Revolution Will Not Be Theorized, Cultural Revolution in the Black Power Era, who's looking over from a political, as a political scientist, because that statement in 1834, that's political. Is that not political?
1: Go ahead.
0: He's not saying that's revolution. I mean, they're saying we're engaged in a revolution.
1: Mm-hmm.
0: Right? So when he goes, Dr. Henderson goes through the history and sees that, well, black people have been pushing for, from a nationalist perspective, over the arc of our history. That wasn't about America. That wasn't about political parties. That wasn't about particularly our organization. That was about our relationship as a people and the environment we're in, dealing with and have been dealing with up to now, white nationalist agenda and utilizing the state, the government, federal and state and local, to implement and reinforce that. So somewhere along the line, I'm a little hazy about questioning about leadership, Elliot. I'm saying, well, wait a minute, because I don't hear that we're talking like that. I don't hear the political candidates bringing forth that to the black populace. And, you know, I don't hear the religious organization bringing forth that to their religious congregation. In some cases, for those of us who are Pan-Africanists or nationalists, I'm wondering if we are maintaining true to this mission. But what Dr. Henderson said, what is often lost in the appreciation of black nationalism as an ideology, thus the appropriate focus is considering it, its value as an ideology is an examination of it as a concept rather than a biography of individuals or groups that may be associated with it. We ain't talking about, I understand, you know, because Black History Month comes to celebrating individual persons, but we should be celebrating, as you say, a strategic vision of what we see ourselves in America to be.
1: Well, Richard.
0: Yes.
1: Listen, should we romanticize this as an ideology, or should this be a strategy to fight a racist society?
0: Exactly.
1: See, this is not I believe that maybe we should have a fusion government where everybody is, you know, everybody's treated fairly and everybody's equal. That's an ideology, something that may or may not be true. And this society is not true. That's an ideology. Would you agree?
0: Yeah, that's how. Yeah, that we can be able to have a multiracial, multiracial or multicultural political relationship.
1: But that's not real. That's not what's happening, and it has never been what's happened in this country. So when those become facts, or when those facts are confronted with us, How are we supposed to deal with black leadership that in this, that is in the front line of this battle? You know, joining the conversation, I want to have Brother Maurice Carver from Black Men Screaming. And the program is in several cities all around this country and been airing for over 20 years. Brother Maurice, can you hear me?
2: Yes. How you doing?
1: Good, good. Listen, and I mentioned to Richard, because I don't know whether Richard caught your last program. And the conversation kind of was in this vein that we're talking. And being that you air in different cities and then get email responses and responses back from people all over, whether it's in Denver, San Francisco, down south, the different areas where you air, and up in New York City. What, in your estimation, how should we deal with black leadership? How should it be dealt with in times like this? Well, period. No, not just times like this. How? What is the community's response should be to black leadership, in your opinion? Should they be criticized? Should we just kind of let them develop strategies on their own, which seems to be what's happening? Or how should we deal with this?
2: Well, I want to grace, peace, and truth to brother you and Brother Richard and to the Time for Awakening audience. You know, when I knew you invited me to come on the program and knowing that Richard, encyclopedia of knowledge that he is going to be on, I went back and I kind of started looking at things because I wanted to get a universal perspective as to what is leadership in the black community and what was expected of black leadership. When I'm talking to people around the country and getting information from different places that the show airs on, I found that a lot of individuals were confused as to what is meant as community. I heard Martin Luther King Jr. III talk about the beloved community, what y'all just finished talking about in terms of us all working together and doing all these things of that nature, but that's not how I define it. The beloved community is our community because we have to hold people accountable. So the answer to your question is about accountability whenever we're dealing with any leadership, because every person I went back to from the 1700s, 1600s, 1800s, 1900s, the 2000s or whatever, in terms of conscious black leadership, were clear in terms of what the goal was. And that's unequivocal freedom and opportunity for our people. And that we are determined, we have determined that we're going to stand up for those individuals. And that there has to be some type of level of accountability. But, you know, I was thinking about Dr. James McCune Smith. He had made a quote that kind of defines some of the stuff that we're dealing with right now. He said, "The great hindrance to the achievement of the free colored people is the want of unity in action. If we were to unite in the pursuit of any one object, I can imagine no possibility beyond our power to compass. But we are not united as a people. And the main reason why we are not united is that we are not equally oppressed. This is the great secret of our lack of union. We are not equally oppressed." And it goes back to the reason why some of these individuals have a different agenda that is separate from the community. Because as you always say, Brother Elliot, they got different marching powers. And I always say the people have forgotten that there's so many people that are not doing well. There's so many people that are suffering. But guess what? There's a wake-up call now. People are reaching out to me. I told people from the Washington, D.C. area, if you want to tell me what's going on, I know a couple of people that got laid off in that area based on what President Trump is doing. I said, if you want to, instead of running to the other media, come to our media and tell us, brothers and sisters, what's going on. Another, I got a message today where a person emailed me and said, "I dreamed that Trump signed an executive order that made all black people illegal immigrants." And so now we're operating in the spirit of fear instead of the spirit of union. And I want to acknowledge, I want to acknowledge them real quick. I want to acknowledge Baba West, Johnson, because me and him have been communicating back and forth. But as what's been going on, obviously, all of you know, we've been, the time of waking audience know that we're in the midst of Black History Month. We're also in the midst of a Black struggle. And we're telling people that we're not shopping. We can't work there. We're not shopping there. So you already know that that's going on. And so part of the vetting process is we, as Black people, have to know where we can shop at. So me and Brother West have been going back and forth, sending information through our networks as to Black apps that are out there so that we can act on, you know, that idea of collective movement, moving in silence. So, again, in this conversation, you know, I go back to Brother Richard because, again, whenever I come on the show with Brother Richard, I always feel like I got to be on point because this brother is, I think he's just a griot. He has, you know, such knowledge. And so, again, I sent you something, Brother Elliot. I don't know if you got a chance to see it, but Lerone Bennett Jr.
1: You know what? I clipped that. So, I think I'll
2: yeah,
1: play
2: okay.
1: it.
2: I'm not going to say anything about it because I thought that was, I said to you that that is a powerful statement as to, but I want to drop back to something real quick because, again, there's this argument. And again, these arguments, this is not anything new as to the direction of Black people. We've had this type of conversation, but I want people to understand that because of our lack of knowledge of history, we tend to make the same mistakes. And we don't even understand on the shoulders on which we stand. You know, I was reading William Wells Brown, right? He was a contemporary of Frederick Douglass. And he said, all I demand for the black man is that the white people shall take their heels off his neck and let him have a chance to rise by his own efforts. Sounds a lot like Malcolm, doesn't it? Doesn't it? 100%. He said, I was not only hunting for my liberty, but also hunting for my name. Interesting. He said also, this is called the land of the free and the home of the brave. It is called the asylum of the oppressed, and some have foolishly enough called it the cradle of liberty. He said, if it's the cradle of liberty, they have rocked the child to death. These are people throughout history that fought and struggled and laid the foundation of liberty and justice for us. You know, he, in fact, his biggest struggle, and Richard probably already knows this and stuff, the audience out there, he said that the Constitution cannot be redeemed. That's why probably a lot of people don't like him, because he was like, because, you know, Douglass and them believe that the Constitution can be redeemed. And it can be. If it can be, these people are being forced to live up to the words that they have talked about. So, again, I'm listening to people that I told them, you know, I said, remember Aesop Fabled, the ant and the grasshopper, you know, and I said to people, winter is coming. Well, winter is here now. A lot of y'all was busy dancing in the streets. Y'all was running around here. Y'all was, you know, I was laughing because, you know, the Super Bowl is going on now. And a lot of these people are watching that. And you got Kendrick Lamar going to be performing. And I thought about myself. I said, oh, yeah, it's interesting because Black people went from, say it loud, I'm Black and I'm proud, young, gifted, and Black, to not like us. And we're dancing. We're dancing to a dirge. It's not a celebration. And it really frustrates me. So, Richard, I wanted to, you know, point back to Lerone Bennett Jr. just for a second, just in terms of him. You probably read The Challenge of Blackness. Mm-hmm. And even in there, Richard, you see he takes time to touch base on every different group. Doesn't he talk about the responsibility of the people in what is it, music? I don't know if I can put the right category. I mean, is music a powerful tool to speak to the issues of Black people? Because, again, Brother Elliot has pointed out, and I don't know if anybody understands that, I was, you know, I'm pulling old articles from old Black newspapers. I'm looking at things from going on in the 30s, the 40s, the 50s, and 60s. And I said to myself, where's that connection any longer to be able to communicate? People will say that it's the internet. you know, it's TikTok and Facebook. But I don't know. So I want to stop there. I don't want to dominate the conversation. I just had a lot of things in my mind. And I just want to respond to you, Richard, one more thing, and I'll shut up. Is that when you were talking about the 1940s or whatever, it made me start thinking about the Negro, the publication that they did. What was it, Negro's Dilemma, back in the 1940s? Ralph Bunche did his piece on that. And then you had the incident with Isaac Woodard, who was blinded. And then in 1948, they brought about the desegregation of the military and the first Civil Rights Commission and stuff of that nature. So, you know, there seems to always have to be some type of dramatic thing that has happened. So I would argue that in June of, I think it was June of 2023, June 29th, I think to be exact, was when affirmative action died. In two cases, the students versus the fair admission at the University of North Carolina, students versus the fair admission, students for a fair admission versus Harvard University, the decision which eliminated affirmative action. See, I want to change the language. Let's stop talking about DEI and let's go back to what our people fought for. Let's go back to affirmative action, which is talking about us. I'm not worried about anybody else because they're not worried about me. I don't hear any other group sticking up or saying anything about it. Now I hear a lot of people running, trying to get cover on any black people. But the thing is, though, we cannot lose focus on what the goal is. Black leadership has been remiss in their ability to do their job. We have 62 people that call themselves black in the Congress, probably 58 that caucus with the Congressional Black Caucus, which is headed by Yvette D. Clark. And I just went through some of the new bills that they were announcing for February or whatever, just to see if they were doing anything pertaining to trying to curtail what President Trump is doing with these executive orders and devastating not only the federal government in Washington, D.C., but around the country. I remember most black people, I don't know if you realize, black, the audience, that 20% of black people work for the federal government. And again, you know, in those particular communities that are around Washington, D.C., I'm sure will be devastated. So I wanted to see if they are putting in any type of bill to stop them. But I'm watching because, remember, this is the last thing, and I am shutting up. They have to extend the debt ceiling. This is an opportunity where we can see black leadership step up and rise to the occasion and say that we're not going to extend this debt ceiling if you're going to destroy black communities and black laws and black rights. We're going to stand ground with our people and our community. And unfortunately, I haven't seen that. I've seen a lot of stuff, as I told Brother Ellie, dealing with, we want to acknowledge, you know, these sororities, and there's a resolution to acknowledge this particular group, or to honor certain individuals. But I looked at them, all those individuals they were talking about honoring, which are great things. Muhammad Ali, the brothers and sisters that fought during the Civil War. But what about the living today?
1: Richard, I want to play this. You sent it to me, Richard. And, you know, it kind of dovetails on what Maurice said earlier about a lot of our people not being affected by society. We're not equally yoked, in other words, and not being affected as some people are, a small segment, when most of our people are. But these people have been shrewd and used that quote unquote talented 10th and the idea that Du Bois was pushing for the upbitment of, for the upliftment of all of us to just uplift a few. And then their minds is poisoned against the overwhelming majority of black people. You sent me a clip there from Roland Martin's program. And he had a minister that was the head of the AME church in D.C. Richard, I want to play some of that clip to And I might stop at a certain segments to get your thoughts on what you're hearing, because it seems as though to me that now all of a sudden this is becoming real to people that it might not have been real to before. Would you grasp that same thing, Richard?
0: Yes, and I probably would characterize it differently, but we can do that as we go through it.
1: Well, I'm gonna put this on so we can kind of hear this, all of us and listening audience too, and let's go into some of this, if I can find it here. Hold it a second. I think this is it.
3: This is about power, control, money, and what they are doing. They are attacking the civil rights infrastructure, which is the economic infrastructure of Black America.
4: Another challenge, Roland, is the church has failed Black people. So let's be clear. The majority of the Black church has been conservative and I think has been captured by white evangelical theology. Mm-hmm. The Black prophetic church has always been a minority movement, but a strong one punching above our weight. The challenge I see is that preachers like me have abdicated the theologies of Harriet Tubman and of Nat Turner, have abdicated the theologies of Richard Allen and others who understood that what we have to do is there is no salvation not tethered to human physical and economic freedom. And so if you read the first chapter of Exodus that talks about the folk looking out and seeing the numbers of the enslaved increasing, and they say, we must destroy them. We will kill their sons and we will take their girls for ourselves. Were it not for those midwives in the text, the people would have been destroyed. And I want to offer thanks to our sisters who time and time again have saved us, have stood up. Now it's time for us to work together and to see that this is rooted in white demographic anxiety.
3: Yep.
4: And a hatred of seeing anybody not white in power.
3: Yep.
1: Now, let me stop there, Richard. Let me stop there for some of this. That minister admitted that it was a failure of the Black church. You got that right, Richard?
0: Right. Yeah.
1: Now, we talked about this on the program before. That before there was any Black elected officials, it was the church that was standing in this lurch between the racist society and our people. So he admits here as a minister that it's been a failure of the Black church because they've adopted you heard him say, a white evangelical. And listen, cut to the chase. They have adopted a white mentality in dealing with their own people. Is that what he's saying, Richard?
0: And what I wanted to do is frame that we have had two different strands. One who has been accommodationist, and you can call that being, taking on white, and one has been, I'm going to call it, what they call radical conservative nationalists. And it's been what he described there is that accommodationist positioning, and that is what Du Bois to what Brother Maurice brought up in 1948. That's what Du Bois said, right? When he was speaking to that the Boule, that talented 10th, right? When he was talking about the leadership. If you go to that speech, what did he say?
1: Yeah, but right now he's dealing with the church, and rightfully so, because that's where it basically started. Before there was any elected officials, it was the church.
0: Right. Now, as an institution, right.
1: He said,
0: but they still had that same ideological split is the point I'm making. Though that's the institution, those two, there was ministers that were very radical, and those who were accommodating. That's the only point I'm making. I agree with you, but that's the point I'm making.
1: Now, he said that they've had abandoned the philosophy of Nat Turner. Now, he mentioned Harriet Tubman, but our mother wasn't a minister. He did mention Richard Allen. He didn't. Right. He didn't mention Denmark Vesey. He didn't mention Henry Highland Garnett.
0: Right.
1: He didn't mention Henry McNeil Turner.
2: Can I jump in just for a second?
1: Go ahead.
2: Because you mentioned Henry Highland Garnett, and it was something I remember that he said, and I wrote it down, that it speaks to this particular issue. And he says, your condition doesn't absolve you from your moral obligation. The diabolical injustice by which your liberties are clothed down, neither God nor angels or just men command you to suffer a single moment. Therefore, it is your solemn and imperative duty to use every means, both moral, intellectual, and physical, that promises success. He was a minister. He said that in 1843. And so you're 100% right when you go back and you're talking about the history of all of these men that came out of the pulpit that used Christianity as a tool for freedom. And again, you're 100% right, Brother Elliot, that of course, you have talked about it several times in your show, when the economics, those programs that were started, and I'm sure you're going to elaborate on it, those programs got started and we started taking money in the churches. We had money bought silence from the pulpit.
1: Well, I mean, that minister is saying it without me saying it. I'm going to go back and keep on playing, but I just want to stop it there because he basically took responsibility on the church. He said he didn't try to eliminate himself from that responsibility.
0: Right.
1: He said that they stopped talking about, and listen, we know, and I'm not a church goer, but I do know that the average person, I'm talking about the black people that go to church, they don't even have a clue who Nat Turner was. And this man was a minister, Denmark Vesey. They don't even talk about these men in the church. They ought to be ashamed of themselves. But maybe through this foolish racist that have come out the closet, see, because we've been dealing with too many of them been in the closet, and some of our people have bought this foolishness. But this guy, he's out of the closet. He don't care what you think. And maybe some of our people need to be smacked in the face or hit upside the head before they realize, hey, we got to do something about this.
0: Mm-hmm.
1: Now, I'm going to just continue on with this. And I might stop in another area, too, as we go forward.
4: And we will take their girls for ourselves. Were it not for those midwives in the text, the people would have been destroyed. And I want to offer thanks to our sisters who time and time again have saved us, have stood up. Now it's time for us to work together and to see that this is rooted in white demographic anxiety.
3: Yep.
4: And a hatred of seeing anybody not white in power.
3: Yep.
4: And it will be unrelenting. The sad thing is, in our comfort, we thought that our children would be free.
3: Right.
4: And the majority of black people today have less than we had at the height of the movement. So also the schism between blacks like me who are relatively comfortable and I'm the majority of black people who are poor, low wealth, low wage. We have to come together because when they come for us, they're not going to ask about degrees. They're not going to ask if we split
3: verbs.
4: Well,
3: first of all, you can have all the degrees you want. They're still going to call you DI. Black church infrastructure, NAACP, all of this black infrastructure tied to Democrats.
1: Richard and Maurice, you heard him say that, we kind of fault one another because we thought that our children were free from this.
0: Mm-hmm.
1: That was a mistake on his part and maybe some others of that ilk, because anybody with common sense and know our historical struggle, how would you ever think that you're free from this?
3: Mm-hmm.
1: I mean, that's a huge
0: challenge. That's the challenge. This aspiration that we can be one American, one America. You know, that's what I see has been a continuous tension within quote unquote black America.
2: I agree 100%. And it goes back to Brother Frederick Douglass. He had made a statement that I think is the most appropriate here. And he said that men talk of the Negro problem. There is no Negro problem. The problem is whether American people have honesty enough, loyalty enough, honor enough, patriotism enough to live up to their Constitution. But we see that Trump and them are trying to redefine the Constitution. So it has nothing to do with the American people want to live up to it. It's this group of people. And let's be clear about this. It's not just one demographic of people. It has nothing to do with their political affiliation or whatever. This is a unified philosophy that they understood the numbers were changing. We've talked about it. You have people on your program. Professor James Taylor talked about the 2040 or whatever, what was going to be happening. So we should have expected a response. We act like we sat around here, and like I told people, I said, we got too damn comfortable. You know, I had to remind some of my friends who've made it or whatever. I said, well, you know something? I still live in the community I grew up in. I still love these people. I love black people. Matter of fact, I was telling one brother said to me, he said, you know, these black people have gotten so docile and so afraid of the other group that they wouldn't even walk outside last night. You know what hit the ground? You know what hit on the ground last night, right? In the East Coast?
1: No.
2: What happened last night?
0: No. What?
2: It snowed.
1: Well,
2: he said, we so petrified that we won't even walk on snow because it's...
0: it's still here.
2: There you go. That's what he said.
1: Well, it snowed in New York and it's snow here.
2: Well, it snowed in New York. Yes, it did. And he said we won't even walk on it. That's how petrified we are. And so now we have a bunch of people asking me a question that we've been asking ourselves as black people for the longest time. What should we do? What should we do? And I said to somebody, I said, you know something? One brother told me, he said, well, look, I'm just going to take care of me and mine. He told me that in October when he thought, you know, that Harris wasn't going to win. And again, Brother Elliott, again, all of these people are telling me, well, if Harris would have won, none of this would have happened. I said, wrong. It was already in motion. And again, because of your lack of understanding and knowledge of history, you don't know these type of things. Another thing that we should be thankful for a program like Time for Awakening is that we have a chance to come here and hear about things that are not only going on in America, but in around the world. Another statement, and where I'm troubled that people are telling me, Maurice, we don't know what's going on. Is anybody doing anything? I'm like, black people are fighting all over the world. What are you talking about? What are you looking at? Where do you get your news sources from? Are you dealing with people? So I think part of the narrative in terms of people being so complacent and so out of touch is that because of the lack of places like Time for Waking to go to and to hear. And not only to hear, but be encouraged. You know how wonderful it is to hear the brothers and sisters out there in California fighting for reparations, haven't given up. It is wonderful to hear it. And that 100-day campaign, which is going on right now, and their decision to meet up, I think it's April 29th in Washington, D.C., that's the type of fortitude that black people need to have. You are in a fight for your life.
1: And they need their leadership or the elected leadership to help them in this. They haven't said anything about boycotting any of these companies. And if they said it, it's been so silent. I mean, come on. You come up with some strategies to help. I'm talking about direct action strategies. Because it's time for some direct action. These people ain't playing with what they're doing. And they ain't talking about nothing. The stuff that they were doing before under Democratic, see, and I don't want to worry about some Democratic and Republican administrations. The stuff they was doing before.
2: Doesn't matter.
1: Yeah, exactly. Claiming that they were being fair to black people. But when you look at the numbers, you see that our people were being screwed all the time. whether it was in business, getting loans, getting a mortgage, getting a job, that you were being screwed. But you were thinking this society was fair, especially under Democratic leadership. So this guy comes in and he don't want to give you the crumbs from the table you was getting before. He don't want to give you nothing that you're due. It ain't like they doing no favor to black people.
0: And pull back whatever you think you want. And that's and this pull back is a part of the process, you know, that is a reoccurring systemic reality as it relates to black people. Now, you know, that's the part that I perceive in these here, quote unquote, white nationalist moments. When we, even if we use the symbol, as we've said before, you know, we use the symbol of when we say the amount of black workers in the federal system that are not within the corporate system. Well, wasn't that pulled back before at another point in time? Maybe close to 100 years ago, if we talk about Woodrow Wilson, right? I mean, wasn't they pulled back out of the federal system because of the success of that period, of them being in it, and specifically being in positions where those offices that were evaluating land and entitlement to that land, not just the post office, but being in those positions within the government, that wasn't that pulled back because of the reemergence of white nationalism? But that's what they did. What I'm raising in this and what's in this clip is how these tensions within us in relationship to your point, Elliot, as far as the leadership from these two different structures. You raise different leaders and what they did who were not mentioned. And if I as we go through this clip, can I just reemphasize this point in this paragraph to go along with this to clarify, and that is that coming out of the defeat of black power. In relationship to political leadership, we talked about the religious leadership, which the minister brings up. He said that they took on this evangelical white nationalism.
1: Yeah.
0: That's basically what he said, that they took on the black leaders. They didn't stay centered in Richard Allen or Denmark Vesey or Nat Turner. They didn't stay centered in that ideological thrust of black people, political, ideological foundation. They took on another group. And that goes to, the symbolic reference that you made, Elliot, in the sense of they took on the whiteness. They took on the white agenda. And in 72, in this particular, when you talk about the black political leadership, I would say, and I just want to, you know, bring this into the discussion to reinforce the same point, but to emphasize this ideological battle. But to hear, when we listen to these clips, and I hope people get it and listen to the whole thing, what are they doing now? The ones that the boys talked about in 48, when he said, look, y'all are no longer representing the people. Y'all are representing yourselves. Here in 72, in this section that Leonard Moore raises the point, Strickland and Harding were eager to work with the convention because they realized that the split between the nationalists and the black elected officials hinder progress. While black elected officials considered themselves the spokespersons for the black community, since they were elected by the people in a democratic process, many of their supporters felt that they had compromised their political vision once in office. Isn't that what that's 72. The CBC just came into being. We're in 2025. We're a couple of generations out. And what are black people saying about black political leadership? Right? So we have to look at the historical tension within us in our ideological thrust, and we have to look at the organizational shift in relationship to our internal battle, not just all the time of the external battle. And so, you know, they go on to say, since critics argue that the black elected officials use the energy of the Black Power movement to get elected, you hear that? They use the energy of the Black Power movement to get elected. And when we listen to these clips, how are they sounding now that white nationalism is displaying itself? Only to them then seek to silence that energy upon assuming office. But black nationalists were not completely innocent. Their narrow, vague, utopian, and out of touch with reality dreams of black nationalist takeover made them irrelevant to the everyday struggles of black people. Quite simply, the nationalists did not have a vision of how to improve the material conditions of black people. So the IBW warmly embraced the opportunity to work with the National Black Political Convention in hopes of building a bridge between the two camps by providing a workable roadmap of black liberation. Well, I mean, we were wrestling with this, and one group decided to move away, right? In relationship to creating, when we talk about 1835, they had no choice. They couldn't get in no political party. Did they support? And by 1838 in Philadelphia, in the North, they took away the right for black men to vote. And Maurice, you brought up later, I mean, when we talk about the 1840s, by 1850, what was the Dred Scott decision asking? Were you Negroes even considered when they framed the Declaration? And what is this guy, what is his name? Darryl Beattie saying. He's saying, you Negroes should be kneeling down to us. This is 2025. It ain't got nothing to do with no, Project 2020. This is a mindset that are now in the office of the highest office in the federal system, which they get every time. Every cycle, they get put out because one side wins versus the other amongst them. Then they get back in. And when they get back in, what's the relationship of black folks, even the ones that think that they have achieved when they were out? Now that they in, they saying what? I'll stop there.
1: Let me play the rest of this clip.
3: Rats. And what have we gotten? And I said, well, I said, this is abundantly clear to me. Where do folks stand on basic fundamental issues? I said, if a person over here says, I believe in economic inclusion, and the person over here says, I want to end all programs that allow for economic inclusion, to me, this ain't a difficult conversation. And so I'm not about to get caught up in no Democrat-Republican thing. I said, what I advocate for is a black thing.
4: One of the things you raised, Roland, is very important. We made a big mistake in wedding black politics to the Democratic Party. The Democratic Party is a corporate party, and whenever it is inconvenient for them to fight for liberation, they drop the agenda. Now, what we have to do, the politics of black people has always been practical. As you said, why would I vote for someone who wants to clearly get me and my people out of the economy? We don't do that. We vote practically for a choice that will further our agenda. But this is the problem. We stopped thinking that it was victory for us when they won, when our job was always to push them farther and to build more power. So I'm a registered Democrat, but I do not trust Democrats to freebie.
3: Right.
4: I cannot. We cannot. They will only go so far. Take a look.
1: Now, wait a minute. Did you just hear what he said, Richard?
0: Hey, look.
1: Now, wait a minute. He's saying we can't trust Democrats to free us. Mm-hmm. Well, you know, that's clean language. But you're basically talking about white folks. Mm-hmm. Just like Glenn Ford says in that vignette I played, that you got two white parties. One act like it's more accommodating than the other. You know that clip I played by Glenn Ford?
0: Yeah.
1: So what he's saying, we can't expect the Democratic Party to free us. He's talking about white folks. But some of our people believe that we need them to free us. They don't believe we could do anything without some type of white help. You hear it. If you're talking about us doing something, just us as a people, they don't want to be a part of that.
0: I had a conversation where the sister said, and this was talking about repair and saying the same thing you just said. And she said, now, I didn't say it. She said, well, what you're talking about is going to war. I ain't about that. I didn't mention anything about it. I just said that we need to create an infrastructure that that we can be able to control and defend. Now, if we be able to create relationships with others, that's only when you don't give up on your infrastructure. But if you think that you're going to become some part of somebody else's infrastructure, and they're going to give you what you need when even in that structure, their own natural constituency ain't got, that don't even make sense. And they tell you that this is musical chairs, or my metaphor, this is musical chairs. It's only 10 seats, but it's 50 people. Some of y'all ain't going to sit down. I don't care what you look like. And I'm going to help some sit down. I mean, you know, right? I mean, this, you know, so the thing is, like, I don't even want to go no further with that. But if you, it's where did we get? But when you hear that this internal ideological split, it's about whether somebody raises the, you know, in relationship to Douglas, and that was Douglas and Martin Delaney, right? Or Baraka and those that was a part of the CBC at that period in time, you know, when Henry Highland Garnett said, you know, like, look, tell them to resist. Like, forget it, because it don't seem like nothing going to happen. Tell them, just tell the enslaved, let us go to war. Or bringing it down. Who dimed down Nat Turner? Who dimed down that McVeasy? This is an internal ideological split in relationship to what we think is the best course. And we can say, these are two different types of leadership. Now, we can get into the psychological aspect of them, one side or the other, but this is two type of leadership that comes out of this particular, and we have to acknowledge that.
1: Yep. Let me finish it out.
4: Geopolitically, and how they have to keep their mouths closed, right, on certain issues. And to build, right, more power. So I'm a registered Democrat,
3: right,
4: but I do not trust Democrats to free me.
3: Right.
4: I cannot. We cannot. They will only go so far. Take a look geopolitically at how they have to keep their mouths closed,
3: right,
4: on certain issues. Because if not, then they are separated. It is what Gerald Horn always says, that we will only be free if we have an international view.
3: Right.
4: If we join our struggle, like King did, with the struggle of black people around the world. This is what Du Bois was doing. This is what Douglas did. You have to see us internationally. Our leadership today is afraid to say that this, that we see, this fascism in America is related to what you see in Germany.
3: Yep.
4: What you see in Russia with
3: Putin. Italy.
4: What you see in, yep, South Africa, yep, which there is a rise,
3: yes,
4: in white anxiety. We've seen this before. What we did then is we doubled down and we strengthened our institutions. Here's another problem I have, Roland. I understand a lot of black people have separated themselves from black institutions. You think that now that you have made it, your job is to get as far away from things black. No. Now is the time, black people watching, Roland, with disposable income, to support with your money and your presence black institutions that are fighting for liberation. Don't just go because they're black.
3: Right.
4: Don't go for the coonery and the buffoonery, but find those who are doing real work and support them. Your grandchildren's lives depend on it.
3: I saw a story Ben Crump had talked about. He said, we need the black press now more than ever.
4: With
3: your NNPA.
4: Oh, yes.
3: So I sent Ben this, which is from Dr. King's book, Chaos or Community, Where We Go From Here. Go to my iPad. And I reference this a lot on the show. And MLK writes this, and this was his last book. It was his least popular book because he said some stuff that just scared white folk, but he also scared black people. He said there are already structured forces in the Negro community that can serve as the basis for building a powerful united front. The Negro Church, the Negro Press, the Negro Fraternities and Sororities, and Negro Professional Associations. We must admit that these forces have never given their full resources to the cause of Negro liberation. There are still too many Negro churches that are so absorbed in a future good over yonder, he put that in quotations, that they condition their members to adjust to the present evils, in quotations, over here. Too many Negro newspapers have veered away from their traditional role as protest organs, agitating for social change, and have turned to the sensational and the conservative in place of the substantive and the militant.
4: Yes, sir.
3: Too many Negro social and professional groups have degenerated into snobbishness and a preoccupation with frivolities and trivial activity.
4: Yes, sir.
3: But the failures of the past must not be an excuse for the inaction of the present and the future. These groups must be mobilized and motivated.
4: Brother Romance, look, you're going to make me jump out of my skin, because this is why in 1967, J. Edgar Hoover's FBI called Martin King the most dangerous Negro in America. They do not consider any of us to be dangerous anymore because we sing from their sheet of music. Mm-hmm. It is not one of liberation. It is not one of saying we are one people. What he says there, that attack is the attack of E. Franklin Frazier and black bourgeoisie. The same thing. And this is what people, when they talk about the Tarleton 10th, they forget that 50 years later, Du Bois made a speech. And he said he was wrong about the Tarleton 10th, because the Tarleton 10th, instead of lifting the race, had become better at being materialist and white-centered than white people. They had abandoned their call to use what they had received and uplift economically and educationally to lift the masses as one people and to lift up all of those who are struggling. The black struggle has always been universal. We have always fought for all. That first movie, Birth of a Nation. It is to fight the idea that blacks can self-govern and be a part of democracy. This is as American as apple pie and baseball. And until we awaken to the fact that that's what it was, but we fought it before, we can fight it again. But remember that this is our vocation. If we stay here, this is what we must do.
1: you hear that, Pastor Richard? he said, if we stay here, that's a pastor, mm-hmm. a pastor of a Baptist religion. He said, if we stay here, this is what we must do. We must adopt a militant stance. King said it in his last book. Even Roland Martin had enough to read it.
0: Mm-hmm.
1: You have to adopt this philosophy. You ain't going to do it no other way. This, we got to do it together. Let's look for a coalition. Come on, that stuff don't work. It hasn't worked. It hasn't worked.
0: And the thing that challenges me, Elliot and Maurice, is that when you hear this language now, you hear this language now by this segment of the community that, some, you know, he may be young, maybe a young minister. He may have always had this particular positioning, but now advocating, and we started hearing this, that they're taking on what the nationalists said in 72. So right now, before they weren't, you know, they were being silent and accommodating. Two generations later, we're hearing them being silent and accommodating. You play the clips. You hear the person that's now the head of the congressional, the Democratic leader of the Congress in relationship to other ethnic groups and their support. You hear you hear how they say, even to when you had right. You hear how they talk. But now when these guys are in place, and again, I'm just using Didi as a symbol, but we know they all over. He just released a whole group that said all is here. They were talking about how they took over. What's that? What, January 6th. Where you think them guys is at now? Now that they release.

0: agreement because we understood that this society does not really go, is not going to accommodate us. We would have been more doing, as you say, Elliot, crafting, been creative in our propaganda and, or creative in our educational, our communication with each other, our negotiation. We've been more creative with that. We've been more adamant about taking, making sure that the educational system that we push forward as an institute, a public right, even though it's still a privilege in America, we push that. We would have made sure that our children would have had those black teachers in front of them, and politically, regardless of Democrat or Republican or whatever we have to do to make sure that we have to get this. This is what we want. Well, even if we have to do it ourselves, and we have a history of doing that too. But when you feel comfortable, when you feel arrived, you feel they, you got a moment, you felt safe, you don't have to do those things.
1: Yeah.
0: Until now.
1: And now you don't feel safe. Yeah. Yeah, when it was a time that you could dance around with Hillary Clinton and do the, I don't know what that dance he was doing. When you could do all that, but now all of a sudden it's danger. Listen, I don't want to be, if the brother woke up, he woke up. But now it's time to really work because there's other people out there that's been struggling and working. Join in with them. Now, this, right. And I'm going to play something else that he put out right behind what you sent me, Richard. Listen to this.
2: Do understand right now you have at least four Supreme Court justices who would love to completely get rid of the 1964 Civil Rights Act. And why this is important is because the 1964 Civil Rights Act is the enforcement mechanism that has led to all of these changes for black America since that period. So what they understand, if we assault the 1964 Civil Rights Act and get rid of that, and then we completely get rid of the 1965 Voting Rights Act, what we have effectively done is gutted black leadership and African Americans from being able to take advantage of what happens in this country. So while a lot of y'all are bullshitting around on whether you can be on fucking TikTok, while you're getting caught up in some bullshit housewife, while you're having your fucking MJ and LeBron debates on who's the GOAT, there is literally, as we speak, an entire focus to gut every single civil right and economic gain that we have had since 1964, because they are pissed with those three acts. They're pissed with the Brown versus Board of Education Act. You have voucher bills that are being pushed in Texas and Tennessee and other places to gut public education. What we have to understand is there is a vicious assault to completely defund black America.
1: Well, I'm glad that some brothers woke up, and maybe this will spread to some others, because this type of talk and the tone of that talk should have been going on a while ago. Listen, Richard, if you remember, we spoke about that 64 Civil Rights. That was a bill directed at our people based on the struggle that they had, our people had done in the early 60s. That's why that 64 Civil Rights Act came about, and later on the Voting Rights Act. Mm-hmm. But if you remember, this was when Biden went in. Mm-hmm. That black elected officials start letting these people, because they had money, I guess, from some of these gay lobbies, they start letting them fool around with that 64. They kind of changed the language where it was the Equality Act. It was no more the 64 Civil. You're familiar with that, right, Brother Reese?
3: Yeah.
1: They basically changed it. It was the Equality Act. So now when you get an all-out assault, it's a surprise. It shouldn't be a surprise. Black elected officials let them tamper with that. That was supposed

0: to be a sacred thing for black people. People die just like that guilt trip that they lay on black people when they want to come to the community for their votes about people died for the right for the vote. Well, they died for that right. And you let other people, because they give you money for your campaign, dilly-dally around with it. So now you see that the dilly-dallying is over.
1: Again, when you look at the situation with black politicians and black leadership holding politicians that are not black accountable, you've already spoken on the show about when black farmers didn't want Vilsack in and how Biden talked to quote-unquote black leadership and they sucked it up and took it. You already talked about on your show dealing with the mayor from Montgomery, was like the Stephen Reed, where he was down there caught on tape talking about he didn't need the black vote as long as he got enough white people and stuff. He said, you know, you can have a black city or you can have a black all everything, but you won't have nothing green. We're telling us that we can't do anything unless there's some other people's money involved in the situation. We can't achieve anything in a city where black people showed you that they could achieve, that they could take economic power into their hands, and they walked for a year not riding the bus. Here you have a black mayor telling you that he's not going to respond to your vote because he's going to listen to the other side. And this is the mentality. You can look at what's going on in all of the cities where their black mayor's at. Look what's going on in those cities. Look what's going on in Chicago, New York, Los Angeles. I mean, we could go on and on and on. And and people that have been in office that have shown a lack of response to the needs of their community and a lack of accountability. And it's about time they've been called out. There's nothing wrong with that. Let me tell you something. The other communities will say something about it. They will. And it's one of, you know, so to Brother Elliot, I mean, I don't want to get caught up in a rant. So let me stop there.
0: Let me play this clip by Lerone Bennett. I think it's very appropriate to the times we're living in, and it goes to what you and Brother Richard have been talking about tonight. Let me play this. And keep in mind, listening audience, when he made this, this was, 14 years ago, if I'm not mistaken?
1: Yeah.
0: Hold on a second. I think it's around here. Hold it. Uh-oh, yeah, this is it.
2: We still don't know who we are and how powerful we are. We still don't know that story of how we came out of slavery and got land in almost all of the southern states, and how in 1877 we were violently driven from power. The land was violently taken from us, and people tried to reduce as many black people as they could to sharecropping. But before that happened, there were a number of men across the South, George Reed was one of them, who found the stake, who created the stake, and a number of them who maintained it for several years. In the Civil War, contrary to what we've been told everywhere, African Americans, male and female, played a major role in emancipating themselves. And as I have indicated in a book I wrote recently, black men did as much as anybody else to emancipate black people and to help emancipate America. Some 200,000 black men fought in the Union Army, and Lincoln and Grant and other people said the Union could not have won that war without the help of these 200,000 or so black soldiers who fought in the war. And as a result of that, at the end of the war, radical Republicans like Charles Sumner, Thaddeus Stevens, and Frederick Douglass and Harriet Tubman fought for and achieved the 13th Amendment, the 14th Amendment, the 15th Amendment, and civil rights bills, the strongest civil rights bills ever passed in this country, bar none. Because of that, black people had this moment of power for about 10 years, from about 1867 to 1877. They elected the first black governor, were responsible for electing the first black governor. PBS Pinchbank back in Louisiana, the first black lieutenant governors. That was a majority, a black majority in the South Carolina legislature. All this happened in the 10 years between 1867 and 1877. And then in a reactionary period remarkably similar to this period, they were driven from power and they were systematically disenfranchised, etc. So in 1876, the last great election of that period, and when the revolution occurred in 1876, then in 1877, there was a compromise, what they call the Compromise of 1877. And white Northerners and white Southerners agreed to ignore the 14th and 15th Amendment, and we were driven back towards slavery. And as a result of that, sharecropping was installed, initiated, and we did not really get out of this period until the great freedom movement of the middle of the 20th century. But the Compromise of 1877 is, for me, a major marking point of African American history in this country.
3: And Elliot and Maurice, thank you for that. But y'all don't know, y'all have Brother Man running around here like a madman. We just interviewed Dr. Edwards in relationship to the Freedmen Savings Bank, right?
0: Mm-hmm.
3: The bank went down by the thievery in 1873. By 1873, what happened? A depression, you know, the financial collapse that lasted all the way to 1879. He said in 77, the North and the South made agreement. They lost all their money. The New York Stock Exchange shut down for 3 days. So, but what was black folks doing in that period? He's describing what black folks were doing in that period. In spite of that, they agreed to shut that down because they got shut down because they speculated. And what was it? It wasn't just in America. It was a global thing. And who was a major part of that? Because they were building an infrastructure around railroads. They were selling the bonds. The same people who in America who sold black Americans those bonds that put the bank in trouble, besides them stealing, because black people were saving. They was buying land. And as he said, they were putting in people in electoral positions, governors.
1: Mm-hmm.
3: So by 77, what they do, what they say amongst themselves, even with their opposition to each other, let's shut that down.
1: Mm-hmm.
3: I was like, bam. Hopefully that makes sense.
0: And wait a minute, Richard. That wasn't the forerunners to these people, the ultra racists. That was both of them. That was so-called liberals and ultra racists. They said, let's shut it down. That was their agreement.
3: Mm-hmm.
0: So our people wasn't double-crossed by guys like Robert E. Lee, some of those Confederates. They were double-crossed by people that were supposed to have been their friends. Like those 50 whites that started that Freedmen's Bank.
3: Mm-hmm.
0: Double cross compromise of 1877 and the failure of that bank is one and the same. It wasn't by no Confederates. These people were supposed to be friends of black people. I'm sorry, go ahead.
3: No, because the then and now, what went at the expense? He said the 14th and 15th Amendment. What are they? What rights were they supposed to guarantee?
0: Citizenship rights.
1: and equal vote, with protection underneath the law.
3: And voting. Ain't that what we're talking about today?
1: And just so people know, if you want to know more about Lerone Bettis Jr. talking about it, I mean, the book, Richard probably already knows this already, but the book is Black Power USA, The Human Side of Reconstruction from 1867 to 1877. You know, what I love about what he said, you know, of the people during that period of time, he said that this is quoting him from his book. He said, these were people that made brick without straw. These were people, you know, that had their allies, you know, turn their back on them or betray them and stuff. And they were still able to do this. Look what they did in 10 years. 10 years. They never received the proper backing from the Northern supporters, and they were betrayed repeatedly by their allies.
3: And this shows the power of what we say Black history. When we make these kind of analysis, we can make the comparison between a then and now when we stay centered, not in yes, it's American history, but it's the Black version. Now, it'd be good if white people in number take the leadership or at least take the following ship and just like say, oh, we need to know this so that we can be able, but up to this point, they saying, no. Matter of fact, what they saying, we want it out of the curriculum.
0: Yeah, it makes our children feel bad. That's what they say, is make white children feel bad.
3: Mm-hmm.
0: It don't matter what it made your children and adults and everybody else, but this makes white children feel guilty.
3: And on the other side, we got Black people saying, we don't need to have Black history no more. We don't need to acknowledge it. But when we make a systemic, hopefully, a systems analysis, utilizing the history, our particular history, then that becomes, it helps when you say what you say, Elliot, it helps us formulate strategies and tactics. It helps us look at our ideological positions. It helps us be able to at least come to some mutual agreement in relationship to a radical position versus an accommodation position. But if we're just going to be looking at what we doing now for me, like we are ahistorical, then we get caught up. And these guys, how long they've been working on this 2025 plan? And what difference is that to what they were talking about in 1877?
1: Since they created this country, that's how long they've been working on it.
3: I'm just saying.
1: So people are asking me, you know, what should we do? You know, that's a good question. You know what the answer to that question is? What are you prepared to do?
0: You know,
1: I had a Zoom meeting, Brother Richard and Brother Elliot, where I was talking to some younger people in their 20s, you know, 20s, 30s and whatever. And they said to me, said, you know, Brother Maurice, you need to stop operating in your trauma. You're operating in your trauma and stuff. I was like, am I? She said, because you know, racism doesn't exist like it did before. It doesn't, you know, we done went past that. I said, so that's what you learned on TikTok? Oh, okay. We're gonna find out exactly how far past it we are.
0: Now, let me put this in as a question. Because most of our people see that this man is a racist, and all them people that he surrounded are race. Pam Bondi, the one that's the UN representative, all of these people, all of them. The guy that's the head of what's the FBI? One of them organizations. All of them are the guy that Richard was just pointing.
1: Elon
0: out.
1: Musk,
0: yeah,
1: Marco Rubio,
0: too.
1: Yeah,
0: all of them are racist, and a lot of them open racists like him. Now, you see some of the crazy stuff that he's been throwing out. Oh, we should just take Greenland. Oh, we should take the canal. we're going to put the United States will take over Gaza and continue with the extermination of those people, which is being done as we speak almost. So when you hear these things, knowing that they don't have a draft, it's a volunteer army. Suppose he signs an executive order, because he done signed about 300 of them since he took over, saying that, okay, the draft is over. Excuse me, the volunteer is over. We're going to draft. Now, being that he done cut the legs out from affirmative action, where you ain't got no more quotas on these jobs, it's no more EEOC when you discriminated against that you could go to and complain. But the door is open for your children and your grandchildren to lose their life for not only a racist, but a racist society. What are you going to do as adults? You going to sit back and say, well, I'll be all right, and all kind of stupid talk? Or are you going to do like that pastor said in that clip with Martin about do this for your grandchildren and your children? What you going to do? What are you going to do? See, that's what I'm talking about these direct action responses is necessary now. All of those things that some of the Boule and some of our people of a privileged class used to frown their nose, turn their nose up at, and all that stuff. These things are going to be necessary. All this stuff about, oh, let's do it the right way, let's vote, let's get to this Congress and the Senate, and it's almost like a blanket too short. Once you get the Congress, then the Senate is bare. Once you get that, then your feet is out. We can't keep playing these little stupid-ass games. Because at any time, something like that could happen. That's something that's real. I mean, when they had the draft before, it was a high school here in Philadelphia, Edison High, black school. They lost more people, more young people than any other school in this country. Edison High. All of them black. So if you're going to sit back and watch your children, grandchildren, go somewhere, lose a limb, lose their eye, lose their mind, for some racist government, period, and a racist bigot at the top, then, okay, then do you deserve just what happens to you? This stuff is going to make you either stand up and be a man or be a... I can use another adjective, but I won't.
1: I mean, Trump is making it quite clear, you know, but see, again, Brother Elliot and Brother Richard... The government making it quite clear. He's not in this alone. He's a cog in the wheel. You could take another person and put him in there, and the same thing would be going on. And I wish people would get that. He just invited you see the situation down there talking about what's going on in South Africa. You know, South Africa is standing up. I love it. They told you, Trump was like, you know, they have another commission where they're trying to make right, you know, ever since that first reconciliation commission and making things right. It's been 30 years now. The distribution of land, it still hasn't changed. At 4% of the people, the whites down there own the majority of the land. And now that they have trying to change the law to bring things more evenly, Trump is talking about where they're being racist against the white people there. The people that actually live in South Africa, the black people that was there. Now Trump has invited them to come to the United States. He says, well, they don't want you to come there. You can come here.
0: You know,
1: I mean, you can't get no more crazier than that.
0: Well, you know, but see, here we go again. See, all of these things that you point out, Richard and Maurice, it points back to leadership. Now, if you remember, South Africa, along with several of the island nations, was instrumental in pushing this in criminal court about what Israel and the United States were doing is genocide. And if you remember doing those whole things, South Africa came here with representatives and talked with the CBC and basically asked them for their help and support. You remember those things, right, Richard and Maurice?
3: Yep.
0: And they basically, the CBC was almost looking at them like they were from Mars, and they didn't know what they was talking about because none of them backed them. Although you had the island nations, Grenada and a few others said, oh, we'll do it. But so now all of a sudden, when this guy comes in and takes a hard line against South Africa and talking about we're going to do sanctions similar to what they're doing in Cuba and other places, you don't hear them saying nothing. See, this is what I'm talking about. And black people ain't supposed to say nothing about their leadership being punks. Oh, maybe I shouldn't say that. Some people get upset when I call them names. But I don't know what you can call it. These people look just like you. I can bring Ramaphosa to your house, and he'd look just like your uncle. But Trump don't look
1: president
0: like
1: president of South Africa. Mm-hmm.
0: Trump don't look like nobody in my family. And to dovetail on what you just said, Maurice, let me read this. This is from a published report. The White House said yesterday that Washington will also formulate a plan to resettle white South Africans and their families as refugees. The U.S. officials will take steps to prioritize humanitarian relief, including admission and resettlement throughout the United States under the Refugee Admissions Program for Afrikaners in South Africa, who are white descendants of early Dutch and French settlers. See, I told you, I done told the audience before, this stuff ain't about no Americans and all, you're an American, you're black. If they're white, that's their brothers. What the hell I got to do with a Dutch or a French settler that's been impressing people in South Africa? But he's bringing them here because he's going to take care of his brothers. And believe me, they're going to get all the advantages that you don't get. You done gave your blood and sweat and saved this place and fought in every war. And here these people going to come in here, white South Africans, that done stole land from people that look like you in South Africa, and then come here and get all the stuff you supposed to be getting. Now, I know you object to this. I'm talking about the John Q. Black public. But you ain't supposed to be the one just screaming on your own. You ain't supposed to be the one, the voice crying in the wilderness. Where's the people that's supposed to be really be stepping, stomping on, you know, doing what William Monroe Trotter did? You know, when he did that. And I'm quite sure you, Richard and Maurice, are familiar. When he did that, that was kind of objected to by other black leaders at that time.
3: There you go.
0: When he took direct action and said, man, this guy done lied to black people. I'm going right in there and confront him to his face. So he went, he went right in the White House and called that man a racist liar and everything else. I know he called Elder Monroe Trotter the N-word. Get this N-word out of here. Because he did throw him out. I don't know whether they beat him, physically beat him, but they threw him out of there.
1: And see, Brother Ellie, look at the difference of that. Well, Trotter was rich. He didn't have to get involved in this fight.
0: I know it.
1: Dr. King was comfortable. His family could have lived a life out with a life of letters. And this is what annoys me with people. That, you know, freedom costs something. It costs you something. And you better determine what you're willing to give up. Like, for example, I've been getting on people. We're talking about boycotting Target, and now Sony is getting rid of their DEI. Google got rid of their DEI. What you going to do with Google? You got another alternative? Are we going to get off of TikTok? Are we going to go to MySpace now? Let's start thinking about alternatives where we can impact on stuff. But let's do the smallest thing, right? Let's do the one thing that you won't do. Stop going to those damn Chinese restaurants in your neighborhood. Remember, affirmative action went down underneath a lawsuit that was being brought by Edward Blum on behalf of Chinese students that... Guess what? And I can show you all of the affidavits from the Chinese community, the Asian community that was supporting it. Stop going to their hair salons. Stop whatever is theirs that's in our community. Stop going there. Watch the impact. You know, because they don't want you to get into these specialized high schools. Look what happened in San Francisco and the fight in New York City. They recalled three people from the board out in San Francisco. They got active, didn't say a word, got active, started, and that's why I tell black people we have to move in silence. And then got all of those people recalled. You got to have your chicken wing and French fries. You got to have your beef and broccoli and all other stuff like that. And you're condemning your children to a future with a future with no food, because they won't have a job. There won't be any place for them. They're using your money to disenfranchise you. What is wrong with you? You're talking about Target. Talk about the restaurant in your neighborhood.
0: Let me grab a couple of these while we and it'll be coming up on your thing here, Richard. So, you know, you do what you got to do. I'm going to go to McKinley, Texas first. Let's go to Texas.
4: Hey, how are you all? Yeah, you all are bringing it on. I really like you saying exactly what needs to be said. Now, Elliot, let me kind of give you something just so that you don't feel bad. It's okay to call them punks. If they can call us niggas and bitches and whores, then it's okay for us to call them punks. That's what they are. Maurice, I've been listening to your interviews on Black Agenda Report. Thank you so much. Very, very, very good information pertaining to the Congo and also what you all are talking about. That is our international link. If people take the time and research and know what's going on, that's it right there. And then I will close with this. For all of these stupid people, when I had a conversation with folk today on this no good bum that we had in office who didn't see a black America, who didn't see an Asian America. He only saw the United States of America. Are these people today that's in there, are they not saying that they see white America? Let's make America great again. See, we get these people in here, and Obama was probably the worst thing that ever happened to us, because we thought we had finally, or some of us anyway, I didn't, and people who really know. But people who don't really do any kind of research didn't understand that they went into their toolbox and they pulled that tool out. Just like Dr. Francis Cress-Welsing said, they go into the toolbox, they get a Negro, they use them, and then they throw them away. And Obama, that's what he represented to us. So thank you so much for the program. You know, people ask me, was I going to watch the Super Bowl? I ain't got time to be watching that stuff. You know, and you ain't doing nothing for us. We need to boycott it. So thank you so much, and I'm going to just...
1: Brother, thank you for bringing up Dr. Welsing, because that reminds me that we need to acknowledge Fuller. He just passed.
4: Exactly. Yeah, and he talked about that as well. Thank you so much, Maurice, for expanding on that. But I am going to get off the phone. But again, Elliot, you can call them punks. That's what they are. You know, as long as they can call us niggas, bitches, and whores and get away with it, we have the right to call them what they are. Ain't no man got no business drilling another man anyway. I'll leave with that.
0: Thanks for your contribution.
1: Brother Elliot, what was his statement again? He said, if you don't understand white supremacy, everything else confuses you. Is that what it is?
0: Yep. If you don't understand white supremacy, everything else will confuse you.
1: We want to remember and acknowledge the brother. I think he passed on the 5th of February. So we want to acknowledge him and Dr. Welsing for the great work that they've done.
0: You know, the brother talked about what's going on the continent, and I just want to share this with the listening audience. We're going to have excuse me, Professor Ezra back on with us. But Professor Ezra was asked to present at the African Union is having their conference in Ethiopia, Addis Ababa. The dates are February, I think it's the 9th through the 12th. I don't have the all the dates. I do know when Professor Ezra is presenting. The invitation to participate in the Civil Society Symposium on the 2025 African Union theme this year. And the theme is Justice for Africans and People of African Descent Through Reparations. The 2025 theme, I repeat, Justice for Africans and People of African Descent Through Reparations. This is the African Union that's hosting this. It starts, I know he'll be speaking on the 10th. It's at Addis Ababa in Ethiopia. So just like in Cuba, when they had the conference about people of African descent coming together, now you, with the African Union in Ethiopia, within days, having a conference talking about repair and reparations for not only Africa, but children of African descent, the sixth region, us, worldwide. See, these things are going on. It's these people here that don't want you to know. It's these people here that want us to be saying, oh, what, black people ain't doing nothing. No, black people are doing a lot. It's your leadership here that's giving you the impression that people, our people ain't doing nothing. Now, we'll get Professor Ezra back on to kind of talk about his presentation, what has been stated. In fact, I want to get him back on anyway to kind of talk about what's been going on in the African Union. Because, go ahead. Do it, Maurice. Jump in.
1: Yeah, I just was going to say, because I know for a fact that the conference starts on the 10th at 1 a.m. in the morning, obviously, because they're in Africa. And I plan on... thank you, Brother Elliot, and you know, for letting me know, because I try to stay up on top of this stuff. And I've registered so I can go and listen to what's going to be said. And I'm hoping to ask for permission to be able to air some of the segment on the show so we can report back to the family so that they can see what the brothers and sisters are saying about the struggle across the diaspora, not just in America.
0: Let me grab a couple more of these so we wind it down. Let's go to Phoenix.
5: Yes, good brothers. Greetings, greetings. Been a minute, but Marcus here.
0: How are you, sir?
5: I'm here. I'm keeping my ear to the ground, you know. Now, you asked about what we can do, and you answered it just a while ago. We link with our motherland. The time is now. The time is now to link with the motherland. You don't even have to go. You know, let's do some business. Let's do some business with the internet. We can do business together. If you're not ready to go yet, let's trade. Let's trade some of them stones there. Let's trade some of that gold. Let's trade some of them resources there. And that way, we could get a white man a job. We could say, hey, I got a job for you. You see? we could switch the game. Because we are not poor people, you know. Nature was good to African people. It's just that the world is jealous of us. Because the world think, why you have all the resources and we have none? See? So we are not poor people. Nature was good to black people. But we turn our back on our mother. So we are suffering. So Trump come. What I said, you remember I said, when all else fail to organize the people, conditions will create. Trump is creating the conditions.
0: Yep. I agree. Oh, you still there? Did I lose you? Brother Marcus? Maurice?
5: Let's trade again, because the motto is Africa for the Africans, those at home and those abroad. It's time. Thank you very much.
0: Thank you for your contribution, sir.
5: Always here, my brother. Always.
0: All right.
1: It's such a blessing to hear the voice of Brother Marcus.
0: Let's go to New York City. New York. Let's go to Philadelphia.
6: Good evening, Brother Elliot. Good evening, Brother Richard. How you doing, my dear Brother Maurice? How you doing, good brother?
1: Ah, Brother Joe. Ah, what a blessing to hear your voice, my brother.
6: Hey, thanks, Brother Maurice. I feel the same about you as well. You know, as when the brother from McKinley, Texas was on, he was talking about that sorry-ass Barack Obama. Right at the time, I guess this must be God and God, as I'm watching the game, they showed a commercial of Brother Maurice and Brother Richard that I was telling Elliot about with Snoop Dogg and Tom Brady, where that Jew, Zion, you had to make a commercial to tell some hate. You don't hate nobody. We all love each other, all that bullshit and everything like that. And it was playing the same time he was talking about Barack Obama when he made that bogus speech about this ain't no Asian United States, black United States, white, but it's the United States of America. Well, obviously, the criminal that's in the White House now, he don't feel that way. He let you know he feels as though this is a white United States. And not only a white United States, a white world. You just had one of the racist politicians, I think, over in France, that Le Pen, she said out of her own mouth, she said, we glad that Donald Trump was elected on the news, on the world news this morning. She said, because Donald Trump make signaling to us that Europe is on the rise, that we want to build up Europe again, which entails, Brother Maurice, it's white. We want to remake or rebuild a white race and stuff like that. She made it clear. She didn't even try to hide her feelings about it. And yet you got these silly Negroes talking about some, it ain't no black American, white America. You know, we are God's children. Well, these white folks obviously don't think that way. You know what I mean, these people making it clear they got a racist white agenda, and they not even trying to hide it. You know what I mean? But you got your sorry leadership. You know, keep leading us in that as Dr. King told Belafonte, into this burning house. You know, and like Richard was saying earlier, Brother Maurice, about the 1877 and stuff. I think Brother Richard said it in the fact that, you know, when you look at they come with 2025, but I think Brother Richard was saying that they've been doing these kind of 2025 things to us from the time he brought us over here. And that's what just shocks me, how people get so bent out of shape about a 20. These white folks been doing all kinds of stuff. I had an elder today, Brother Maurice. And she's a good sister. She means well, but she's elder. You know, when you got people like Sharpton and her mothers and these people in Philadelphia, they scare our people. She was telling me today on the phone, she was in tears almost. I couldn't believe it. She was saying, Joe, I'm just so afraid with Trump in there. Lord knows, he may cut my Social Security check off. You know, I don't know if we're going to be able to survive as the people in there. And I'm like saying, why would you think that, Liz? I said, we survived all the rest of these white folks and stuff, whether it was Trump, whether it was Clinton, Bush, Obama, all them Negroes and stuff, and Reagan, Clinton, all the rest of them. I said, we're going to survive. We're strong people. But she was toning me out. She was just so sure that we ain't going to survive, that we in trouble as a people, that Trump is such a bad devil that we done. We can't come back from this. And it is a shame, Brother Maurice, that you can scare Elder to the point where she was in panic mode, like she think the world coming to an end, you know? And again, I blame it on our black misleadership to have our people thinking like that. You know what I mean? It's a sin and the shame of the traitor and black people thinking like that. You know, and I told her, I said, with all due respect, Liz, because she's 80-something, I said, Liz, I don't give a damn about Donald. I don't fear Donald Trump. I said, no more than I fear Clinton, Reagan, the rest of them devils. I said, don't mean nothing to me. You know, we're going to do what we have to do as a people. I said, we can get the hell out of our own way. We can achieve. Like what Marcus Garvey say, up you mighty nation, you can accomplish what you will. So I don't worry about no, but them people and stuff. But see, it all comes down, like Elliot was saying earlier, Brother Maurice, black misleadership. They keep leading our people down this path, this Democrat Republican nonsense, you know? I heard Dr. Umar on the local radio station in Philadelphia, and Dr. Umar Johnson said it best. He said, look, the Republicans are out and out racist. He said the white Democrats in the party, they just as racist, but they try to play it a little bit more coy, too close to the vest, because they need the so-called Negro vote, so they try to play it as little coy, but they just as racist as their white counterparts from the Republicans. So there's no difference, you know, but we just keep playing this Republican-Democrat game, and it gets us nowhere, because they have shown, you look, Maurice, right now, you see what's going on with this, these people like Fetterman, John Fetterman, he was elected by black folks, a lot of black folks in Pennsylvania, even after he was revealed that he drew a shotgun on a black man, unarmed black man, and that could have went left quickly and everything. Mm. But yet black people still voted for this joker. This joker might as well just come out and say he's a MAGA Republican. He voted for all the Trump nominees. You know, he agreed with Trump on taking over Gaza. I mean, this guy's supposed to be a Democrat. You know, so these whites have no problem, no matter what their party affiliation is, they have no problem supporting white supremacy. You know what I mean? You got all these white Democrats support the genocide in Israel just like the white Muslim the Republican side. So what's the difference, you know? But you know, as long as we keep playing this game, you know, we keep ourselves in a turnstile. And I'll say this, Brother Maurice, in closing, and I'll need to tell you this, Maurice. I say this all the time. I say, thank Allah for shows like yours up in New York, Brother Maurice, Brother Ellie and Richard's show on Time from the Awakening, the brother up in Washington, D.C., Carl Nelson, others, because, you know, thank God for y'all show. And the brother, what's with the brothers that when they do the show on Sirius, right? I can't think of his name, Brother Wilbur Leon. Thank God Allah for brothers like y'all, because y'all do keep our people some hope and some balance that there's other alternatives out there, that all our people not slaves to this Democrat and Republican Party. So I don't take it lightly, Brother Maurice. I appreciate what you're doing up in New York as well as I do what Brother Ellie and Richard do here in Philadelphia and Brother Carl Nelson and Brother Wilbur Leon, because our people got to know it's another way, that we just can't keep going down this dead road of Democrat, Republican, you know, the boogeyman and all this, and Trump the boogeyman and Joe Biden and Kamala Harris is the savior. I mean, come on, we just can't keep going down that road. And that is, say that in closing.
1: Brother Joe, let me say, first of all, thank you. Because even in places that me and Brother Richard and Brother Elliot voices can't be heard, your voice can be heard. And that goes for anybody else that's out there. When you hear Farrakhan talking about the watchmen, y'all are the watchmen. Y'all are the watchmen on the wall, and you have to let people know what's going on. So when you come here and you come here and we talk, and you go back and you talk to the sister in the church, or you talk to the person in the grocery store, you are the watchman on the wall. We're letting people know what's going on, to let people know. Because, brother, you've talked about it. You connected, Doc, even if you didn't listen to this show, you was able to come on and talk about everything that's happening around the world, things that you said to me that clicked in my mind. I said, you know something? Let me see what Brother Joe's talking about. I'm looking at what they're doing over in England. I'm looking at what they're doing over in Gaza. I'm looking over what they're going to do in Africa. And I'm seeing it's a unified message. We are on an attack worldwide, and people have to understand it. So I want to thank you for you being a watchman on the wall, my brother.
6: Thank you, Brother Maurice. And may Allah bless you, Brother Maurice, to keep doing what you're doing up in New York, because we need you and others like you on the front line. And Elder, I'll hang on and listen to the rest of the show. Thank you, Brother Maurice. Peace and blessings, brother.
1: Same to you.
0: Thanks for your contribution.
6: Thank you, sir. You're welcome.
1: Brother Elliot, I don't want to be remiss in terms of just reminding people that, you know, that I think Cuba got taken off of that list or whatever. But now, you know, there's a bill before the Senate where they're trying to bring more penalties against Cuba and stuff if they find some type of violation of human rights or whatever. I forgot the name of the bill. So, again, you don't hear nobody saying anything about that. And like Brother Obi was talking about, he was like, you know, the sister that came on from the final call talking about all the great work that was done at that event that took place in December. We look to see that Cuba is trying to make connections, and there's a lot of black Cubans and stuff. There was a lot of black people that came from over the diaspora that were part of this conversation. And Cuba is an important part of that. You need to be fully aware of what's going on with how our government is trying to continually isolate and punish them when they're reaching out to the black community and saying that we stand with you.
0: Maurice, listen, man. Thanks for joining us this evening, and thanks for your work, man. And I'm gonna be in touch. You know, well, listen, because I want to find out. Because you know what, I didn't register because I was gonna depend on a brother Ezra kind of you know, giving me the play by play. But I think I'm gonna go in and try to register if it's not too late, so I can kind of set my clock and participate. But listen, I want to thank you for being with us. You know, I'm always a supporter of Black Men Screaming and your work up there, and I'll be in touch with you soon, brother.
1: Okay, now, peace, my brothers.
0: 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We'll be right back.

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4: In this crooked game of power politics here in America, the Negro, namely the race problem, integration, civil rights issue, are all nothing but tools used by the whites who call themselves liberals against another group of whites who call themselves conservatives, either to get into power or to retain power. Among whites here in America, the political teams are no longer divided into Democrats and Republicans. The whites who are now struggling for control of the American political throne are divided into liberal and conservative camps. The white liberals from both parties cross party lines to work together toward the same goal. And white conservatives from both parties do likewise. The white liberal differs from the white conservative only in one way. The liberal is more deceitful, more hypocritical than the conservative. Both want power, but the white liberal is the one who has perfected the art of posing as the Negro's friend and benefactor. And by winning the friendship and support of the Negro, the white liberal is able to use the Negro as a pawn or a weapon in this political football game that is constantly raging between the white liberals and the white conservatives. The American Negro is nothing but a political football. Someday we'll
5: all be free. There has always been a white man's party in the United States. Yes. For most of the history of the United States, that white man's party has been the Democratic Party. But then in the 60s, the parties switched places, but there was still a white man's party and another party that claimed that it was more inclusive. This duopoly system is a political arrangement that balances itself out and in which the two parts react to each other. This arrangement makes promises to its constituencies, and it makes those promises in order to keep them voting for the representatives of the rich people who control both of those parties. But this representation has benefited the black misleadership class, which owes its existence to the Democratic Party, or feels that it does. For that reason, this black misleadership class is the last part of the duopoly that will budge from this arrangement. But the black political class remains the most loyal element in that duopoly situation. Their allegiance is to the party that has nurtured their rise in social and economic status. Their allegiance is not to the larger black community, and that will not change. The duopoly system itself mitigates against independent black politics on the electoral level. It's not some fault among our people. It's the system that we have to operate in, or that has been imposed on us, that says you will have no independent politics, because that would violate the logic of the duopoly. It means that you are abandoning the fight against the white man's party because you are not collaborating fully and wholeheartedly and entirely with the Democratic Party.

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1: 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I want to thank everybody for listening to the program this evening. Lively discussion as always, and we'll be back on Friday, Lord willing, to continue on this path towards an awakening. Peace.

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But we as a people will turn this around. Proverbs 4:7 states, "Wisdom is the principal thing. 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With all thy getting, get an understanding." Again, welcome to the program this evening with your hosts, Brother Elliot and Brother Richard. The number to reach us to get involved in the conversation this evening is 215-490-9832. That's 215-490-9832. 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

0: 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It's 6:07 on this Sunday edition of Time for an Awakening. The Sunday, November 23rd edition of Time for an Awakening. Boy, this calendar is flying by. Tonight's guest is you in the first portion of the program, an open forum discussion. You can join me and Brother Richard. Anything that's on your mind, you can give us a call. We'll talk about it. In the second portion of the program, we'll be talking geopolitics with our guest, activist, organizer, and co-founder of, and executive director of the Friends of the Congo, Brother Maurice Carney, will be joining us. We'll be discussing the Democratic Republic of Congo, the Sudan, Nigeria, all things on the continent. We'll be talking about with Brother Maurice Carney in the second portion of the program. But the first portion is dedicated to you, the listening audience. Anything that's on your mind, you can give us a call. We'll talk about it. And you can do that by dialing 215-490-9832. That's 215-490-9832. We'll be right back to get the program started after a brief word from our sponsors.
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7: History is a clock that people use to tell their political and cultural time of day. 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Most important, history tells a people where they still must go, what they still must be. The relationship of history to the people is the same as the relationship of a mother to her child.
0: 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Before we get started with our program this evening, I want to welcome in my co-host, Philadelphia activist and tour guide at the African American Museum here in Philadelphia at 7th and Arch Street. Brother Richard is with us. Brother Richard.
8: Yes, sir, Brother Elliot.
0: How are you, sir?
8: I'm doing all right. I'm kind of processing some things. You mentioned about the museum. I was there last night. There's a group of young people that came in, and they spent the night at the museum. That was a function, so we were able to take them through the history of Black Philadelphia, the core exhibit that's there, you know, between 1776 and 1876. And also, Ruth E. Carter, the costume designer that did the, you know, costumes for, Black Panther, Wakanda Forever, Malcolm. It was that School Days, Amistad, and these different movies. There's an exhibit, you know, of her work there. And it was just interesting. And it was supposed to be centered around, this was like what got me, Elliot, you know, got me waking up this morning thinking about it, because was trying to place it in context of Afrofuturism, you know, because of Wakanda being, you know, fantasy about, you know, technology and the future. And one thing struck me, Elliot, as I'm asking them to define the future or describe what they see the future or what they see of themselves in creating the future, the difficulty, I call it a difficulty that I kind of, I'm going to say felt and thinking about. As I think about, you know, the changes that are going on right now and our young people being able to, you know, have some ideals about, you know, what they perceive or what they think, engagement about the future. And I would have liked to have had a more robust interaction, if I'm making any sense, Elliot. And I just feel that I'm concerned, that, you know, the generations that come up, then may not be thinking about, you know, what's their vision of the future, if that makes sense.
0: Well, two things dealing with that, Richard. Who sponsored that, you know, for them to do that?
8: It was a Jack and Jill, a group from Jack and Jill that was, you know, sponsored the, you know, they do different things for, you know, the development of young people that they bring through the process, which is interesting in itself because the person that started Jack and Jill, comes from Philadelphia. It's a way to get them culturally orientated, and they have a series of programs as a part of their development over the course of their engagement.
0: Okay. And, Well, listen, Richard, the responsibility to inform our youth, to let them know the historical significance of what we're dealing with at this current situation and what we've been dealing with since we've been here, the onus is on us because it won't happen any other way. So, I mean, you're at the museum and, you know, you can contribute to educating our youth in that respect. But, I mean, that responsibility is on our people as a whole.
8: Yeah, and that's why I'm raising that, you know, because I'm glad that, you know, because in sharing that historical part plus the whole thing of, you know, I mean, we're more inundated, you know, and they are going to be even more with movies, you know, what is this, the things that come through TikTok and whatever. So if we don't formulate, as you say, their critical thinking skills and their confidence to be able to express themselves, like you said, it becomes a reflection of us as Black people and the community, because at least, you know, the organization, you know, found that it was important, because I thought it was interesting. And I told them, like, you know, how many young people get to stay in a museum all night long, you know, as a part of an activity, you know, their personal development. So, you know, like the point that you're making, you know, to reinforce that we're all involved in being able to, you know, encourage them to kind of, especially Black people, I feel, we have to always be thinking outside the box. We have to always be thinking. And that's young people and old people, elderly, you know, as we age, because this place is inundating us with propaganda and misinformation in order to control us. Primarily, specifically, and if we are not aware of it, then we become victims. You know, you speak to it all the time in the sense of not, you know, not even pursuing the information we need in order to understand the world we're in or the choices we have to make.
0: Richard,
8: that was just a
0: thought. Go ahead, say that again.
8: No, that's just a thought that, you know, as we deal with open forum.
0: I'm going to take a brief break because I think we, some technical issues. I think we got knocked off the air for some odd reason. I'm going to take a brief break and try to get this situation rectified.
8: Okay.
0: We're in open forum until our guest joins us in the second portion of the program. And you can always join the conversation by dialing 215-490-9832. That's 215-490-9832. Time for an awakening. We'll be right back.
9: A decency which characterized our struggle for 10 or 12 years to a struggle for genuine equality. And this is where we're getting the resistance, because there was never any intention to go this far. People were reacting to Bull Connor and to Jim Clark rather than acting in good faith for the realization of genuine equality.
10: Do you think white people in this country, and I'm talking about non-segregationist people devoid or thinking they're devoid of racism, do you have any idea of what they want the Negro to be in America?
9: I think the vast majority of white Americans will go but so far. It's a kind of installment plan for equality, and they are always looking for an excuse to go but so far.
11: And know that this problem needs to be solved, and we can't keep relegating it to generation after generation because a few of us got a little money, a few of us got positions, a few of us have wealth, while the masses of our people are going steadily down. No one man can rise above the condition of his people. The brother said responsibility. Is it that we should let them take responsibility to do for us, or should we pool the knowledge that's at the table, the power that's in our community, the wealth that's in our community to change the harsh reality of Black life in America? We have to do the job of fulfilling the black agenda. Thank you.
12: Whites are expert game players in their contests to maintain absolute power. One of the time-honored gimmicks is to point to individual blacks who've achieved recognition. But look at Ralph Bunche. Think about Lena Horne or Mary Anderson. Look at Jackie Robinson. They made it as one of those who has made it. I would like to be thought of as an inspiration to our young, but I don't want them lied to. Name them for me. The examples of blacks who made it. For virtually everyone you name, I can give you a sordid piece of factual information on how they have been mistreated, humiliated. Not being able to fight back is a form of severe punishment.
7: I come here tonight and plead with you. Believe in yourself and believe that you're somebody. As I said to the group last night, nobody else can do this for us. No document can do this for us. No Lincolnian Emancipation Proclamation can do this for us. No Kennisonian or Johnsonian Civil Rights Bill can do this for us. If the Negro is to be free, he must move down into the inner resources of his own soul and sign with the pen and ink of self-assertive manhood his own Emancipation Proclamation.

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2: Welcome back to Time for an Awakening. It's 627, on this Sunday edition of Time for an Awakening. We're in open forum until our guest joins us in the second portion of the program, and then we'll be talking geopolitics with our guest activist, organizer, and co-founder of an executive director of the Friends of the Congo, Brother Maurice Carney, will be joining us. We'll be talking about the Democratic Republic of Congo, the Sudan, Nigeria, and all things geopolitical. And that'll be when Maurice Carney joins us. Until then, we're in open forum. Anything on your mind, you can give us a call, 215-490-9832. That's 215-490-9832. Bridget?
3: Yes, yes.
2: Let's grab a call early on. Let's go to LaGrange, Georgia, and it looks like Brother Simpson is on the line. How are you, sir?
4: Hey, good evening. How are you, Brother Elliot and Brother Richard?
3: Hey, what's up now?
2: How you doing?
4: All right. Doing wonderful, doing wonderful. Chop it up and message y'all for about a few minutes before I jump on my committee call at 7, because I know y'all got an open forum. Let me call him. And hadn't heard from you all in a minute. Been missing you on social media, Richard. You know, we all migrated over to X, and I guess we burnt you out of Clubhouse, huh?
3: Oh, no. Matter of fact, you know, I'm still involved. Matter of fact, we're reading with Sister Nina. We're still reading, what is that, Black Moses.
4: So y'all still over at Clubhouse?
3: Yeah, yeah.
4: Okay.
3: I see y'all at Discord. I think that's
4: No. Oh, okay. No, that's showers. That's showers crowd. Mm-hmm. You know, they hang out in those caves. But mm-hmm. No, we're on X. Most of the freedmen and FBA, mm-hmm. we went over to X, and even on in a lot of Tariq's people, they're over their own TikTok. They're on TikTok too. But yes. I just wanted to, you know, of course, you know, I know you all are my staunch Pan-African brothers, and I don't know if you all have been kind of following and keeping up, but you know, Dr. Brother James Small has done kinda got smoked with the fam, with the lineage. And of course, and I don't know if you all have been kinda keeping up with that, but yeah, he's been kind of out here, you know, of course, making a couple of videos and of course and all of that and he's so it's getting kind of interesting. You know, he's getting a lot of pushback for, you know, for some of, you know, some of his statements and, you know, of course, and all of that. So I was just wondering, were you all familiar with that and you know, and I was just calling to check in on you all. But yeah, that's kind of what's happening as far as Pan-African and Freedmen news. Mm. Dr. James Smalls and the FBA.
3: No, I haven't heard. Have you heard Elliot?
2: No.
3: Anything?
2: No, I haven't. Mm. But let me ask you something. excuse me. Let me ask you something, Brother Eric. The USDA, because that's been Black Farmers Fight, dealing with this arm of the federal government. That was found guilty of discrimination and against black farmers and haven't done what they were supposed to do according to the law about making black farmers whole or even attempting to. Talk about this recent cuts with SNAP and how it's going to affect our folks. And the reason I'm saying our folks, because a couple of weeks ago I read an article on the program in reference to the SNAP benefits, and the current government now requested from all of the states personal information of everybody receiving subsidies and SNAP. They wanted Social Security numbers, the race and nationalities, personal information like your, the income of your household, the members in your house. You know, they wanted all types of personal information.
4: Right.
2: I think 29 states turned it over, but the others didn't. Mm-hmm. They're squawking about it. They're filing lawsuits against the government, but 29 states did turn the information over. And now we see where, according to published reports, this agricultural secretary Rollins said that everybody's going to have to reapply. See, I kind of knew this was really targeting because, you know, when this happens, a lot of black folks say, well, it's more whites on SNAP than blacks, which is true. But this stuff is not targeting whites. It's just targeting you. And when I say you, I'm talking about us. So when we see here that they're going to make everybody reapply for SNAP, how is the people viewing this, especially in areas where there is black agriculture going on? See, up here in the cities where we are, it's, you know, our folks, if they're not doing urban gardening, then they're getting their produce and all from white farmers by and large. But down in the South, where you still have a lot of black agriculture, yourself and others forming co-ops, how are people viewing this, or are they talking about it?
4: Well, they're talking about it to the extent that they know as far as the major news. Now, a lot of the machinations behind the scenes, such as, you know, the intent to make people reapply, the average person on the streets or even the average person in social media don't really know of those machinations, because what we do know, of course, is the information that was, you know, that was about, that's probably about 2 weeks old now, you know, of course, when the courts, you know, ruled to make the Trump administration, you know, continue to fund SNAP and even to continue to fund SNAP. And of course, and Judge Ketanji Brown, you know, kind of gave them some time to do it. So everybody's still kind of, majority of the people that receive those EBT benefits, and keep in mind, it's not the majority of black America, but it is a significant portion, about 20%, you know, in my area. And, you know, 20 to 25%. And of course, it affects the way it affects farmers is, you know, to a lesser extent, but significant nonetheless. Like we have our market caters to people, you know, with EBT and SNAP, because we have an incentive program. But, you know, obviously they can't take advantage of it because most of them haven't resumed their benefits. And so, and then some of the other larger programs that, you know, that funds food banks, that purchases big volumes of food from some farmers. I mean, it has an effect. It has an effect because a lot of, and then, like, you know, of course, at the beginning of the season, you know, we have the wheat markets and all of those things where farmers get an opportunity to, you know, to sell a large volume of food. So it's going to have an effect, but we don't really know yet because we're still kind of waiting to see how everything shakes out. But fortunately for farmers like us, you know, that works in the parallel agricultural economy we call the local food system, we built resilience. You know, we built resilience through, you know, during COVID.
2: Okay.
4: So, and then I was telling someone, it's kind of a, I mean, if there's a positive to this, if there's a silver lining, is the fact that all this food stamp calamity, the shutdowns and of course, and the suspension of these benefits and all of that happened around the holidays, when a lot of food is kind of on the menu anyway, as far as being given away and there's a lot of programs to get food out here to people. So it happened during the Thanksgiving and the Christmas holidays, which is a real mitigator. And of course, and we're able to, you know, our co-op has been able to move a lot of food, you know, in preparation for Thanksgiving and Christmas. You know, we've got some other orders and things coming up that we, you know, we anticipate and that people have already made. So we'll be moving some, you know, we'll be moving more food than we have in previous years, just, you know, not only due to the holidays, but this bump that we anticipate is going to be due to the increased, you know, charity activity, you know, just to make sure that people are fed, especially through the holidays. So we still kind of, we won't really know until maybe after the first of the year, once all of the bills are introduced, the laws are rolled out, the fights happen, and probably, you know, another shutdown may happen, you know, because of this. Who knows? But reapplying, I mean, that's kind of, you know, that was kind of this administration's purpose anyway. You know, they were, you know, I mean, anytime Republican administration comes in office, and, you know, they're always about cutting programs. I mean, that's you know, we're both, you know, of course, seniors now. We've been around many election cycles, and we know, you know, their agenda is to cut taxes of the rich and to cut, you know, social programs. And of course, and this is part of that 2025 agenda or whatever it's called. And so, yeah, it's not a surprise that, because even some of the USDA's programs and languages, they're eliminating race as a consideration or a preference to you know, to give, you know, black farmers and minority farmers, you know, a little bit more, you know, weighted, you know, a little bit more weight in their applications, like they do to veterans. They're really getting rid of any consideration of blacks as a socially disadvantaged group. But, you know, that's what these rabid Republicans, I mean, that's what they're about. You know, the racist right wing. I mean, they're just getting bolder. But it's going to be short lived because, you know, even though I'm not a Republican or a Democrat, but of course, this kind of racism that we're seeing, you know, of course, is not something that surprises us. But of course, we know that what's likely to happen in the midterms and in 2 years, because we see MAGA imploding. Even if there's another Republican administration, I think you'll see a softer approach because, you know, there's going to be a lot of pushback. And when there's pushback and gridlock to the point to where the government continues to shut down, something's going to give. So, but the short answer is that we're just still kind of in wait-and-see mode. So nothing definitive yet. So we're just kind of waiting to see how everything is going to shake out.
3: It was a question, if I can, Elliot. It was a question I had in relationship to the giveaways. Do black farmers get, I mean, I don't know how that process works. I was mentioning this earlier. I'm assuming buys in bulk so that they can be able to give these, you know, whether it be turkeys or produce away. Do black farmers get a percentage of that, you know, that, that trade of those who are doing that philanthropic work as far as giving away? I never heard of that.
4: Yeah, not significant because we're in competition. Many of these, programs, they purchase a lot of nearly expired produce from like the big stores.
2: Yes.
4: So your Publix's, your Kroger's, they'll get a bunch of, you know, things that are about to go bad.
2: Yep.
4: Or, you know, it may have a, and they'll pretty much give it away because it's you know, it's charity. It's the big box stores get a write off, and so that's how they're able to get a lot of volume. So few of them. There's not a lot of these programs that are buying food directly from many farmers, but especially black farmers. So basically, the farmers that the grocery store bought the food from in the first place, that's who were benefiting. So the beneficiary doesn't change. So it's just the farmer, the big farmer who sold it to them in the first place. When their stuff gets old, it's just got another outlet through these charities. And there are a few here and there that may reach out to some of us, but mostly they're going to be just like, you know, a few mega churches. It's the intentional buyers that really target black farmers. You know, like there's a big church down here in Atlanta that, you know, wants to, you know, target, you know, black farmers to purchase stuff from. And then there's a couple of other, you know, organizations that are, you know, that are, that has that mission, and but that's a small drop in the bucket. That's not even probably 5% of all the philanthropy that's going on out here. But here and there it makes a difference, because like I said, it will, you know, it's going to increase our, you know, where we were this time last year. When it's all said and done, at the end of the year, we'll have a small bump, you know, due to all of this. But overall, no, it's just a small drop, and that's why we have to build systems and economies where we can make sure that we do that trade on a consistent basis and not have to wait for, you know, selective philanthropies and charities to kind of give us these windfalls from time to time. So,
2: Listen, that's why I want to I always respect and want to thank you for your work, what you've done with the West Georgia Cooperative, keeping the banner, keeping the light on, and keeping that work going, because I know that you realize it, and just in case you don't, what you're doing, Eric, and the brothers and sisters involved with the West Georgia Cooperative and others is going to become very valuable to the black community. And I guess you already Absolutely. Know that, or you wouldn't do that work.
4: Right, yeah. But anyway, I was just coming through to mess with y'all a little bit, and I was, you know, it's always good chopping it up with you all. Like I said, I'm about to hop on a meeting call, but yeah, I just wanted to take advantage of this time and just catch up with you all, because I hadn't heard from you all in several months. So I know it's been earlier this year, but in a few months, because, you know, we've been busy out here. Now I know you all have too.
2: We'll talk soon.
4: All right, y'all.
2: Thanks, thank you, sir.
3: Take care.
2: Bye. Talk to you.
3: Mm-hmm.
2: Richard, it's always good to hear from Eric that the West Georgia Cooperative and things that they're doing down there in Western Georgia is very valuable to the communities down there and to our people as a whole.
3: Yeah, that was an interesting point for me, you know, to hear that I hear all these here giveaways and whatever, and I heard a minister on Friday say, you know, how people would come to one place and pick up a turkey and then might be, and this is in the city, and then go to another one and pick up. So they'll have a turkey from, you know, for Thanksgiving, Christmas, and the holiday to come up. And I'm thinking, like, you know, to your question when you raised about the black farmers, like, how much are they getting out of this? So it was informative for me to hear that, you know, basically large agribusinesses are still, you know, the supermarkets get a write-off, the agribusiness gets a write-off, you know, and black people, you know, seem that they're getting a benefit because they're getting this, you know, supposedly free food, but really are maintaining the system. And one thing I always feel, Elliot, that there's no political education going on about why we need to get, why we can't afford to get, you know, these, the produce and the poultry that we need to get in order to feed ourselves, that we have to be running around to these. And then to hear that these are, you know what, they're getting ready to turn as far as the, maybe I'm exaggerating based off of what I heard, but, you know, like they're not necessarily fresh, you know. Here we're eating stuff that ain't even, you know, top notch,
2: You know, being that I had, me and Reggie at the time was working closely with a lot of our farmers. But see, a lot of the people that go to those giveaways and see, well, a lot of it is canned goods, but if they do have any produce there, or you know, those turkeys and stuff like that, it might be free to the public, but those farmers are being subsidized. They're not just producing turkeys and giving them away.
3: That's what I was thinking.
2: That doesn't happen. Eric kind of explained it, but he didn't really, they're being subsidized for that. That ain't how Western capitalism works. They don't just give none away. If they might, you know, you might receive a turkey and say, wow, I got a free turkey. Yeah, but those farmers that are providing that, they're being subsidized for that. And just like he talked about the rejected lots, you know, they got a whole business up here. Now, I don't know how it is in other places, but those produce junctions that you see all around the city,
3: mm-hmm.
2: their business is rejected lots of produce. They don't have, those are rejected. When I say rejected lots, I'm talking about produce that's not, everything is graded. They come around the FDA and all and grade produce. Whether it's, you know, and it's graded. And a lot of that stuff that you see there, they're blowing it out. That's why a lot of it is cheap or reasonable, because they want to blow that stuff out. If you get it home and you don't eat it right away, it's going to go bad on your table. I'm talking about a lot of that fruit and all that other stuff, because it's rejected. It's rejected lots of produce. So a lot of that stuff that you see, get them turkeys and all that stuff, those farmers are being subsidized to bring that down here. I remember they was doing that here with Amish coming down to Philadelphia with produce and all that other stuff. And the farmers that we had, the black farmers that we had up here, they couldn't benefit. The city had, that Nutter at the time had city bucks. They was giving $3 to people that needed it, seniors and women, infants and children, the WIC program. They would get city bucks. They would get money to deal with Amish farmers. They would get the senior vouchers. All of those things would, like, subsidize or discount their produce. But we had the farmers up here, and they wasn't eligible for any of it. They couldn't get the city bucks. They couldn't take the senior vouchers, and they couldn't take the WIC vouchers, because those farmers that we brought up here was from out of state. They wasn't from Pennsylvania. So the only ones benefiting from it was those white Amish farmers that came down to Philadelphia to put their stuff out there. So they not only benefited from those three streams of income, they benefited if somebody just went up and brought a watermelon or cantaloupe or whatever. So they had four streams of income coming in. So after a while, me and Reggie, we had to, you know, we just couldn't do it like that. We couldn't have those men bringing produce up here, you know, from North Carolina and all, and then they get up here and they can't sell it all. You know, right. People taking a loss. You know, we wanted to help them, but we didn't, you know, we didn't get any help from the people that were supposed to be helping. These black elected officials up here, a lot of them that came from the South. That came from farms, or their parents came from farms. They didn't do nothing to help the farmers. They helped those white Pennsylvania Amish farmers.
3: And that's what Brother Eric said about building a system economy. You know, it goes into, you know, we got to be, you know, very conscientious about, you know, and it is political, right? I mean, it ain't just selling goods. It's a question of, we got to execute some kind of power to make these connections so they work for us more than work against us. So I'm glad you raised that question to Brother Eric, so that, you know, that information, because I think it's important in this moment when people are using, whether they believe in it or not, this thing called the holiday to, you know, bring families together to you know, commune around food, that we, you know, become conscientious of, you know, how, what is our supply chain, is what I'm trying to get to. And that's what I think the question and the response, really speaks to. You know, we got to be more conscientious. And we see from the national level, these kind of policies, you know, whether it's about SNAP, or as you raised, you know, everybody having to be, you know, like, have to sign back up, you know, in the end, who is that going to benefit and who is that going to harm? As we be very conscientious about, black people specifically. I mean, regardless, that everybody, other people will benefit, but some of us have to be thinking about, black people specifically. And I think that's what I hear you saying when we talk about leadership, that it's not that you're excluding other people, but we're thinking about the people that we represent or self-identify with, however we identify. We have to think about them first for our own survival, if that makes sense.
2: Yeah, it makes absolute sense. Yeah. Richard, I'm going to throw some things out there for open forum until I guess arrives and then the second portion of the program. You know, it was interesting, some of the things that we talked about last week with Dr. Harris, Kelly Harris, over there at the University of Penn, dealing with COINTELPRO and his observations and assessments of what was going on during that period, and letting folks know that it wasn't really about those dates that they put 1956 to 71, but a lot of this stuff was going on the whole time, basically since we've been here. And he mentioned before he left about that those Senate hearings in 1975 and some of the things that was discussed during those hearings that was a clear violation of black folks' human rights and civil rights according to the law here in this country. I just wanted to get your opinion on some of the things he stated. And he, when he mentioned about Joe Spingarn being an Army intelligence and recruited other blacks to spy on, he recruited black people to spy on other blacks and black organizations. You remember when he mentioned that, Richard?
3: Right. Yeah, that's like, and that too, right, is if not actually spying, rewarding black people for informing about black people or rewarding black people after they have provided information. And it's only because we were just reading about Nat Turner's, if you want to call it revolution or rebellion, and how one person who was rewarded for providing information about them. You know, so in this case, you know, Spingarn, and I understand it. I mean, now it's too, he said, if I'm not mistaken, help me out, Elliot, that, was that W.E.B. Du Bois wanted to become a part of that intelligence agency. And I always thought that Spingarn tried to get him to become a part and he rejected it. And I said I would follow up and look into that. I think it was Leving Lewis who did the biography on Du Bois. So I have to look into, but that was something that was in relationship to Spingarn and this, and at that time it was the Army Intelligence Agency, if I'm not mistaken.
2: Yeah, it wasn't the FBI. They didn't have, that term wasn't used at that time.
3: Right. And that, you know, even when, and which he brought up about even with, Garvey, and J. Edgar Hoover, being, you know, selected, it was because he was selected, as a part of the, I mean, they were building that new agency, the FBI, but it was still in relationship to Garvey. It was about the Army Intelligence, you know, because it was England and particularly, if I'm not mistaken, England and France, who had colonies on in Africa, was concerned because they seen the rate of Universal Negro Improvement Association chapters were going, building. So here you have Spingarn during the Civil War in the Army Intelligence. And
2: no, you know, during the First World War, not during the Civil War.
3: The First World War, excuse me, right. Mm-hmm. Yeah. You know, and then, you know, you're moving. So, cause what the FBI comes, that's around 19, that comes not too far after that, right? I mean, that's the early 1900s, right? The FBI comes into existence.
2: Yeah. I think it was in the 30s. If I'm not mistaken, it was in the late 30s. If I'm not mistaken, I'd have to look it up. I know it wasn't that early on.
3: But yeah, that just that whole you know, that whole thing of Spring Guard, and you raising that point that they Spring Guard, they still get a Spring Guard award. But the question of the church committee, I did listen to that again. He did send the whole report from the church committee, but he also sent the, what you sent to me, the, was they snippets of the church committees that was, I think it was like C-SPAN had discussion on it and played parts of it. And then they had a news agency that played parts of it. So of that whole, leading into the whole question about COINTELPRO program that was established. And, what was intriguing to me was the interesting part about, how long they were. I mean, we read about it, we talked about it, but just to hear, going back in time and listening that they had King under surveillance, and that's way before the Panthers come into existence, and trying to divert because of, the whole notion that he was considered a threat. And even the whole notion of him being a communist, was something that they drummed up, not necessarily something that was real, based off of the reports and them investigating, they said that wasn't true. So they created these images in order to bring down or to maintain control over the development of the civil rights movement. I thought that was interesting too.
2: Yeah, I just looked that up too, Richard. The name FBI didn't come into existence until 1935. It was created in 08 on just called the Bureau of Investigation.
3: Oh, okay. Mm-hmm. So it was 08. So that was before the First World War.
2: Oh, yeah. Yeah.
3: Mm-hmm. Mm-hmm. Black, and that's, what I find now, Elliot, when we're talking about intelligence, which is, and most people, I think, I don't want to say it that way, but when they talk about intelligence, it's just information gathering. And I think what, Dr. Harris's point was the illegal aspect or the judicial aspect was it that they weren't just gathering information, that they were, doing things, in relation, really, when you as a citizen rights that you were supposed to have, they were really, being subversive and trying to, and not allowing you to exercise, black folks specifically exercise their rights, right? I thought that was, it's not interesting. I don't know how to language this, Elliot, because we got it to the point where we acknowledge it and it's normal. And at the same time, we're saying we know we're under, for no real reason, we're under surveillance.
2: I'm going to play a little clip of that, because there's something else I wanted to mention in relation to what you mentioned when we first came on the air, Richard, about the young people at the museum. Mm-hmm. I'm going to hold off on that for a few minutes. I want to play a clip what they stated at this 1975 church committee hearings based on some of the information that Kelly Harris provided for us, Dr. Harris. But, Richard, they have pulled it up online. It was a published report entitled Black America, The Secret Files of the Military Intelligence Division. Now, again, keep in mind that Spingarn was part of military intelligence. Now, check this out. It says, in 1986, the National Archives released previously classified material regarding U.S. Army intelligence surveillance of African Americans from 1917 to 1941. U.S. Army surveillance of American citizens is not especially startling, and it is not an especially startling revelation. However, What is remarkable is the fact that a principal officer charged with spying on blacks during the Great War was himself black, and many prominent black public figures cooperated in the effort. This article examines this largely unknown aspect of American history in terms of our understanding of the black experience, the legacy of racism in the larger society, and the intersection of both with the U.S. military. You see that, Richard?
3: Mm-hmm.
2: Now, keep in mind that we just discussed that Spingarn was Army intelligence. Now, this thing, in 1986, the National Archives had previously released these unreleased files talking about surveillance of African Americans from 1917 to 41. So, you know, they want to use this thing about COINTELPRO like it just popped up in 1956. They've always been watching black people and using other blacks to do it, along with whites, but they've been using other blacks because it's easy to get in these meetings. A white guy couldn't come into those meetings, but a black guy could.
3: Right. It goes to that whole thing of, are we as a people, as an ideal, you know, are we a colonized people? Or on the other side, are we citizens yet of America? You know, and then the other one is, are we seen as a threat, whether we acknowledge it or not?
2: Before I mention, in relation to what you talked about earlier, Richard, about in the museum, let me play this clip from that 1975 church hearings, because they say some interesting things about basically what I just read and the surveillance of some of the leadership at that time, including Dr. King. Let me see if I can play this.
5: In the 64 Democratic Convention, that violence may erupt. And the Bureau was called upon to supply information regarding the potential for violence, assumingly both on a federal level and to assist local law enforcement officials. In addition to that, after infiltration of various groups, the challenge plan of the Mississippi, to the Mississippi Convention, the plans of those who were challenging the official delegation, were developed by the FBI and submitted to the White House through a White House staffer. The plans of Dr. King, the plans of CORE, the plans of SNCC with respect to activities at the convention were also communicated, both as they related to efforts to disrupt as well as general political strategy at the convention. This was accomplished really through a complete infiltration of these groups. And when it became apparent, as in the case of the Mississippi Challenge, that it might be politically expedient to have some information to discredit the group, the FBI provided that also by providing some bookkeeping data on the organization and its funding sources. We see

0: on those persons, information which extended to their personal lives, indeed down to and including sex activities. The name check process was often used as a basis of getting a clearer fix on people who had begun to criticize the administration. We even got to the point where the name check process was used as the basis to gather the views or information on private citizens who have objected to Vietnam policy, and this information was subsequently distributed to persons who may be in a position to point up adverse information in the individual's background. This took the form, for example, of going to political figures and saying to those figures, if you have an occasion to comment upon so-and-so, you might want to have this information. We will talk a little more about that when we come to COINTELPRO activities. The use, though, in a political arena virtually covered the spectrum. In one case, we produced information regarding the FBI's reported efforts to influence the Speaker of the House regarding a prominent civil rights figure, using information that had been gained through various investigative techniques and accomplishing this unofficial, over lunch kind of dissemination. One of the other techniques utilized was to destroy the job or family life. And family life was a particularly opportune target in the Bureau's view, and played on some fairly tender sensitivities. In its effort to reduce Dr. King in influence, to take him off his pedestal, and to change, if you will, his image before the masses, we began to get some insight into the thought process of the FBI at this time. The thinking was that this would not be a terribly difficult task. The memo indicated, for example, that this can be done and will be done. Obviously, confusion will reign, particularly among the Negro people. The Negroes will be left without a national leader of sufficiently compelling personality to steer them in the proper direction. So the FBI decided that if they were going to take King off his pedestal, it was a part of their task to find and bring into prominence a new, quote, national Negro leader.
1: To bring in a new, I mean, if that don't sound like what we talk about, third worldism stuff, what we talking about?
2: Well, Richard, listen, let's look at that. And because you talked earlier about critical thinking. Let's look at that. Mm-hmm. They have been successful to a large degree in that plan. Mm-hmm. They did remove King. They removed Malcolm physically. And mm-hmm. they replaced them with leaders that have been by and large approved by them. They've picked, according to Minister Farrakhan, they've picked our leaders. So they have been successful to a large degree in what they planned. Now, I don't believe that they're going to continue to be successful. Mm. But they have been successful to this point, because if you look at the quote-unquote leading blacks now, they fit that mold of what that guy testified to in 1975. Mm-hmm. And they want to continue to build upon that. Now, this goes to what you talked about earlier, Richard, about you were kind of disillusioned when the young people, what'd you say? Say that again for me.
1: About being able to have a vision of the future, being able to be confident enough to kind of speak to it, whether it's personal or just even what they perceive, that was, you know, my basic, like,

0: in listening to the feedback or the lack of. And I'm, I, as you said, it's not, you know, something I place on them particularly, but it's a concern because if when, if they, the next, if the children, and then we call them children, right? They're 14 years old, maybe between 12 and 14 years old.
1: The young people.
0: If they, yeah. If they don't have no sense of history and based off of that, what they see themselves in the future that they're feeling comfortable to articulate, then that says something about, I mean, it, it leaves them open to do what these guys do in these intelligence agencies. Cause you hear they plant letters. Like you can't make no distinction. You're just following along. You know, you're just, and what you're following along may not be what's, out of your own, in your own interest. That was my, you know, that's what I was, as I was listening, as I was soliciting for, what do you see the future to be? And seeing, you know, or perceiving that for, you know, whatever host of reasons, the lack of response. And Elliot, the reason why I was having that challenge because I mean, when I do tours with adults, it's the same thing. Now they won't be saying, I don't know. Like, you know, they won't just look blank. Adults won't do that, but they still won't articulate as black people based off of hearing the history. What do they see?
1: Well, future. Now, if you notice that clip I played from that hearing, they said, if we remove King, which won't be difficult. You heard them say that. Then we have to put in place another black leader. You heard that was this government's plans, right?
0: Right.
1: Now, let me read again the information that was released from this archive in 1986. The National Archive released previously classified material regarding U.S. Army intelligence surveillance of African Americans from 1917 to 41. And it's stated here again, surveillance of American citizens is not an especially startling revelation. However, what is remarkable is the fact that the principal officer charged with spying on blacks was himself black, and many prominent black figures cooperated in the effort. So you had blacks doing the work of people that were spying on blacks.
0: Mm-hmm.
1: Right?
0: Right.
1: Now, let's look at this here, Richard. I want you to critically analyze this and the listeners, because I'd like them to weigh in on this before our guest comes in. This came from, and I want to thank Brother Maurice Carver up there with Black Men Screaming for sending me this article, because it kind of confirms what we had been talking about on the program in previous conversations and many previous conversations. This is from the Christian Science Monitor. It says, the header says, to combat racism and anti-Semitism, John Eaves empowers college students. Now, let me read this. Listen carefully. It says, years before Hamas fighters stormed Israel on October the 7th, 2023, killing hundreds of civilians, John Eaves saw a rise in anti-Semitism in the United States. He saw racism against black American people too. As a member of both black and Jewish communities, he couldn't turn his eyes and ears away from what affected him most and troubled his spirit. So the former chairman of the Fulton County Commission in Georgia and current senior instructor at Spelman College in Atlanta thought of a way to fix the problem. In 2021, he started the Black Jewish Leaders of Tomorrow.
0: Mm-hmm.
1: Let me read a couple more things here. In 2021, he started the Black Jewish Leaders of Tomorrow because to build a strong relationship between the two groups and consider the ideas of both to combat racism and anti-Semitism. John Eaves, the founder of the Black Jewish Leaders of Tomorrow's, formed the group's Unity Dinner at a synagogue in Atlanta in late March and was attended by 70 people, about 40 of them students. That initiative will expand in the fall as students from predominantly white institutions visits 20 historically black colleges and universities across the U.S. In early April, student leaders and activists from colleges in Georgia gathered for a three-day leadership summit and conference and worked on action plans for combating anti-Semitism and racism on their respective campuses. Both of us fight the same isms, says Eaves. Blacks deal with anti-black racism, and Jews deal with anti-Semitism. And the anti-Semitism person and the racist are usually the same person, or they're cousins of each other, says Eaves. I'm a former politician here in Atlanta, but also black and Jewish. And I have noticed, based on my local work and activism and leadership, that black and Jewish audiences often are concerned about the very same things. But these audiences don't work together. I was asked to submit a grant by the Jewish Federation to support some new initiatives. So I came up with an idea of Black Jewish Leaders of Tomorrow. We've been working for the past 2 years in Atlanta in terms of bringing college students who are black and Jewish or black or Jewish together and address issues of anti-Semitism and racism on college campuses. We've been kind of doing this under the radar for the past 2 years, and all of a sudden, after October the 7th, the dots connected. Now, Richard, you've been listening carefully, right?
0: Yeah.
1: To this black guy. He said, I was asked to submit for a grant by the Jewish Federation and Jewish Federation to form this organization. And he did it, right?
0: Right.
1: Okay, now, they asked him a question. This interviewer, why is it important to engage college students in this initiative? This is his answer. College campuses are the training grounds for future leaders in our society. Relationships that are established in college, whether it's social or political, whatever kind of relationship, many times those relationships are maintained in life. The positive thing is, these are emerging leaders of our society. You catch them at this point in their life and you can educate them, mold them, you sensitize them, and you train them. They can do some good things later as leaders in our society. That's the first thing. At the same time, many of these college campuses also are incubators of anti-Semitism. And you just have to both educate and inspire people to do something good and fight back. So did you just hear what he said, Richard?
0: Yeah.
1: About getting these people, getting our young people early, mold them, educate them, sensitize them, and train them. Now, he's black. He's going to train them against anti-Semitism. He keeps mentioning about black racism, but the main focus is anti-Semitism.
0: Right. Because he's black and Jewish.
1: Now, let's look at this, Richard. Now, I'm going to ask you a question. Because, and I'm not dealing with the people's religion, whether European is Catholic, whether he's Protestant, whether he considers himself Jewish, that's a religious faith for them. Now, all of them Europeans are they brought Western capitalism here and abused other people. That's clear. So when you're forming a partnership, because he was asked by the Jewish Federation to start this organization, according to him, right? According to him, right?
0: Right. He was funding, to put a proposal, which means you got to, in order to get the money, the proposal got to be lined up to what their core values or mission is.
1: Yes. So if he's asked to form this partnership, what are you bringing to the table? And I'm not being insulting to our people, because we're the timepiece to the world. Sometimes we don't realize it. So what are we bringing to the table in this partnership? Hold it. What do you think they think that you're bringing to this table in the partnership? Knowing how Europeans operate, if they form in a partnership with somebody, both parties is bringing sometimes equal things to the table. Am I right?
0: Right, right.
1: So what do you bring to the table in relation to this so-called partnership? What?
0: Now, but Elliot, this is my reaction. Because in this case, and even with him, it's not a partnership.
1: No. He said this. He said
0: right.
1: this, and the people
0: that's what he's saying.
1: And the people that's funding him saying it's a partnership. So what right. partnership are they forming with young blacks? What are they bringing to the table as far as these? Because it's black adult, it's white adults there, and these white Jewish students. And right. wait a minute. More importantly, they come from predominantly white universities.
0: Right.
1: Now, at these predominantly white universities, I just read a couple of weeks ago that you got 850, whatever that organization that Charlie Kirk started.
0: Right. I was thinking the same thing.
1: On these white campuses.
0: Mm-hmm.
1: And of course, and the Federalist Society got branches in all these highfalutin white universities, law schools.
0: Mm-hmm.
1: So you already see so-called incubators for this so-called anti-Semitism.
0: Mm-hmm.
1: What are you doing? You can fight it there, because some of these so-called Jewish folks are—they're not just professors at these colleges; they're administrators. They're in high positions. So why are you coming to HBCUs to recruit black people? What are you bringing to the table, Richard? Give me an answer, please.
0: That's why I started from. That it isn't a partnership, because what they're supposedly bringing to the table, because I'm stuck on. You want to create some kind of John Eves. He's saying because he's black and Jewish. Now, what does that mean? That's a whole nother thing, is right. As you say, that's not a biological thing, right? Black, both of these are political things. To your question, what do you bring to, you gotta be bringing black bodies and minds to the table.
1: That's all you're bringing. You're exactly right. That's all you're bringing. You're not bringing a cohesive organizations. You're not bringing billions of dollars. All you're bringing is bodies to be used.
0: Right. And the thing is, that for me, that those black minds and bodies have to be blank. They don't have no ability to make no critical decision or thinking through anything. They have to be, because what they're asking in order to be I don't want to use the word conditioned, in order to be developed. Because they ain't come from a black mind.
1: Yeah, but wait a minute. Why don't you want to use the word conditions? That is basically saying that here.
0: You're right. Because people don't want to believe that that's what's going on here.
1: They don't have to believe it, because their stupid ass black elected officials are not telling them this, because a lot of them done participated in these type of programs. This stuff is going on right under your nose to your children. Now, maybe some blacks don't care, but we need to care.
0: But, you know, what comes to my mind, Elliot, now, and we bring this up, and it's just an example, because I think it's when we're talking about agreements, right? You know, Cuba said that they would train, you know, they want the black leaders, right? We know we need black doctors, healthcare, you know. They would be willing to train black doctors for free under the condition they come back to their neighborhoods and perform. Right? They didn't say they would train them to be communists. They didn't say they would condition them to be, they were going to give them skill sets to provide a health benefit to black people that would cause any of those students, and they went to, this was something that supposedly black leadership was supposed to be black political leadership. Yeah, and not just black political leadership, because anybody, the churches could have been involved in it.
1: I don't want you to leave. I don't want you stray too far from this, Richard. I don't want you stray too far from this.
0: No, but the reason why I'm bringing this up, because we're looking at a choice that did this here Jewish relationship that everyone seems to want to focus on, but they, as we said, you only if the minds are blank. That's what gets me, is that because what I was saying about these young black people that I was communicating there, if they don't have no sense at an early age of their own future, then that means they're susceptible to be conditioned by somebody else.
1: Yeah, well, according to this black dude who the Jewish Federation gave money to, and he's a administrator at Spelman, Richard, not at the community college, at Spelman. That's where some of our best and brightest go. He said that he can, and this is his words, the positive thing why I started, he said, why is it important to engage students in this initiative? That was the question that this reporter asked him. His words, the positive thing is these are emerging leaders in our society. Talking about the blacks at Spelman now, not whites. You can catch them at this point in their life, mold them, educate them, you sensitize them, and you train them. Now, this was in 2024 when he started this. He started in Atlanta, where this guy is from. And the Jewish Federation gave him money to do it, right?
0: Mm-hmm.
1: Now, here's the evolution of the same thing that I'm reading about. And again, I want to thank Brother Maurice Carver for this information. Tikkun Amun Initiative. And I know I'm butchering the word, but I don't care.
0: Tikkun Amun.
1: It's T-I-K-K-U-N.
0: Oh.
1: Olam Initiative. Tikkun Olam Initiative. The Tikkun Olam Initiative, a collaboration between UNCF, which is the Foundation to Combat Anti-Semitism, and Hillel International, connects students from historically black colleges and universities with Hillels, that's these Jewish hubs, at predominantly white universities, PWIs. Launched in 2024, the program builds cross-cultural understanding and cultivates new generations of leaders. Tikkun Olam, a phrase in Hebrew that means repairing the world, is a Jewish concept of responsibility to transform and address systematic issues

Call for the weeping mothers, the lost fathers, and the forsaken children, and let them come quickly, for a voice of crying is heard out of Zion. For we are greatly confused, for death has come into our ghettos to cut off the young men and women from the streets of Philadelphia, New York, L.A., Georgia, Ohio, Florida, Mississippi, and throughout America, South America, the Caribbean islands, Africa, Asia, and all over the world. So return unto me, thus saith Yah, and I will return unto you, O my people.

0: tribes. Brothers are dying from the 12 top Zion. Homicide multiplying in public town housing. Project of mass assignment. Lands led to the slaughter for sacrificial violence. Change out the council. Police bombing at the birth camp. Young friends fulfill the rules of the prophets of our cities. We curse with guns, crack holes, and fools from the box. Intoxicated doors with the sickness of our mind. Since all these things jungle concrete.
1: We're from black people, we're from all of them. I'm gonna make them oppressed with you. Step on with next. Don't you see that the ghetto we are crying here. We have to get up, stand up, and turn back on the true trend. The most side everlasting.
0: I just hope. I just hope. I just hope.

The mighty lions from Zion, ignite the flame of what I'm tossing fire, leaving Babylon, trying, trying.

0: 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But we as a people will turn this around. Proverbs 4:7 states, "Wisdom is the principal thing. Therefore, get wisdom, though thy getting good understanding." Again, welcome to the program this evening with your host, Brother Elliot and Brother Richard. The number to reach us to join in the conversation this evening is 215-490-9832. That's 215-490-9832. 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It's 6:08 on this Sunday edition of "Time for an Awakening," this Sunday, May the 17th edition of "Time for an Awakening." Our guest this evening that will join us maybe around the 7 o'clock hour, Black student leaders from the University of Maryland, Jay Blackmore and Muhammad Salih, is scheduled to join us to talk about the Borough Cultural Center, which is the Black Student Cultural Center on the campus of University of Maryland, and tell us exactly what's going on there. I think it'll be interesting for our listening audience to hear the struggles of our young people on these college campuses. It'll be an interesting conversation with our guests. But until then, we'll be in open forum, mixing things into the conversation, and you can always join us, either talking to our guests or talking to Brother Richard by dialing 215-490-9832. That's 215-490-9832. We'll be right back to get the program started after a brief word from our sponsors.
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7: 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Most important, history tells a people where they still must go, what they still must be. The relationship of history to the people is the same as the relationship of a mother to her child.
0: 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It's 6:13 on the Sunday edition of Time for an Awakening. 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Here in Philadelphia, 7th and Arch Street, Brother Richard is with us. Brother Richard.
8: Yes, sir, Brother Elliot.
0: How are you, sir?
8: Hey, look, Brother Man is in his element for the day. And I, you know, I don't know about the rest of y'all in Time for Awakening World, but I even got a chance to just sit outside, enjoy the heat, the sunshine. And the other part I won't go into, you know, but it's a man's thing. I'll leave that alone. Just looking forward to this discussion we're going to have tonight around, you know, Elliot, I'm, you know, this, let me ask you a question. Did you know that there was a rally in Alabama? What they call it? All roads lead to the South.
0: No, I didn't. I knew it was a gathering in Washington, but go ahead, finish your thought.
8: Yeah, it was. It's around this whole thing about the whole thing of the voting rights and whatever. And I was trying to. I heard Sister Zakiya. She did a post. You know, the sister we had on a couple of weeks ago, and she was quite upset in the sense of, you know, with this here voting right, the change from this that came down from the Supreme Court about, you know, redistricting, and that she just couldn't understand, and maybe and I can't understand either as I became aware of it. What is the strategy of going down to the the bridge in Selma?
0: Oh, yeah, I did hear about that. But go ahead, Richard. Finish your thought.
8: Yeah, you know, and as some kind of rallying thing about it. But the thing that it was a couple of things that came to my mind. And that's why I'm kind of, you know, confused. Elliot, this whole thing of what's happened out of the Supreme Court around the redistricting, and we can see the southern states, how they're going about systematically to, you know, even deny, I think it was one state, they even denied voting, you know, that they were in the process of voting and they stopped it. But it's what one thing that's getting me is how we don't seem to understand how inherent this process is to the American structure, and how Black folks, we really need a new strategic vision, a new strategic, plan, and a better messaging. And I'll start with this, because when I seen this and I'm listening to Sister Zakiya making her, you know, concern about what is it going rallying down, over the Raymond Prettige Bridge, how is that going to change the power dynamics that we once again are addressing? And it makes me, think of how important it is for us to get in this communication with young people, right, who are learning about organizing around, you know, structural, whether you call it structural injustice or just in their own, what they see is in their own interests. Because one thing I heard was, again, how they were making a complaint about how the 18 to 35, the amount, you know, that weren't, the numbers of that were not participating in the voting. And I've been upset because it just, what I believe, Elliot, I can only say I believe, you know, the LA and the time for wait, is the reason why young people are not necessarily seeing that this process in and of itself will give us power. Therefore, there's no reason to participate, because we're not creating a message and a strategic plan about getting power and an agenda item that we all in alignment with, compared to, because it seemed like it's the same old Black institutions that are pushing the same old rallies, and we're seeing how that is placing us in the same old position as after Reconstruction. Hopefully that was a coherent thought, but that's the reaction when I seen this all road, because I hadn't heard about it until I seen that post. So you did hear about it.
0: Yeah. In fact, I saw a news clip about it on the news, either Friday or yesterday. And it showed, I guess Black leaders in Alabama and maybe some of the South, marching across the bridge, and, you know, show protesters out there. Richard, you know, I don't believe that some of those quote unquote strategies are coming from our people. I really don't. I think they're coming from other people, even though a lot of those, the overwhelming majority of those Black politicians are subservient to the people that's been paying their bills, those strategies are not coming from out of the hearts and minds of black people. I just can't believe that. I don't know how you see it, but you know, that first march across the bridge, if you remember, Richard, the people were marching towards Montgomery because they wanted to vote. They wanted to exercise their right that they were supposed to have since that Civil War ended.
9: Right.
0: And whites were there blocking them, and they knew that they were going to be there. So it wasn't like they were surprised. You know, they knew that they were going to confront these whites. But, you know, what's the purpose in doing it now? Who are they confronting? Who's on the other side of that bridge waiting for them? It's just symbolic, Richard. Those things, that I don't believe those things are coming from the minds and hearts of sincere black people, and especially grassroots black people. I just don't believe that.
8: The grassroots black people, I would say, I kind of perceive and agree with you. And the reason why I say that, because on one segment, you know, the quality and the demand of our lives are not even making us even aware of that this here is transpiring. And then, you know, again, I'm going to keep using, because, and I think we were talking about that, the research piece that was done by the Center for Information and Research on Civic Learning, matter of fact, Dr. Henderson had sent to us, and how it laid out why young people weren't participating as far as voting. And I would say not just young people, because there's a large segment of black people are not voting. And it's because that they don't see the, you know, besides the struggle of our lives, don't see the benefit, you know. But more when we get to these, the reason why I do think to, and I may be wrong, you know, so you know you may be right on this, that a lot of the legacy organizations, the black you know, the members of the Black Congressional Caucus, members of the Urban League, the NAACP, you know, and other institutions, why they see this symbolic reference of gathering is of some use for them, because they're talking to themselves. And what it shows is that they have not been doing no planning to prevent, so that there would be somebody on the other side. They're not even saying, who are we fighting against, to where this here thing is once again showing itself up, just like the, what I would say, the Plessy versus Ferguson, separate but equal. But even before that, when the Republican Party was pushing blacks out of the Republican Party because they were being effective, and when the Democratic Party was saying no blacks allowed because this is a white man's country, that we haven't, I mean, we left ourselves open after 65 and thinking that what? And you've played clips where people have been saying, you know, race, on one hand, racism don't exist no more in America. I don't know if I'm making sense, Elliot.
0: Yeah,
8: well, but that's why I see that they, you know, this symbolic stuff, they're continuing to do them, because other than that, they would have to be going at the structure itself.
0: Well, you know, what is left now, Richard, is going after the structure itself. This is where the rubber is going to meet the road. Mm-hmm. Whether these folks that the people have voted for to be leaders are going to really stand up and try to lead. Because, you know, you just like Professor James Lance Taylor was with us last week and said, mm-hmm. all of these approaches have been tried, and the only one that's going to work is a nationalist approach.
9: Right.
0: Because all this integrationist stuff, it don't work. It works for the individual that's kissing these people's behinds, and sometimes it don't even work for them. But for the masses of our people, we just keep sliding steadily down. So if they're going to confront this, if they want young people and black people as a whole to be involved in that process, they're going to have to start standing up for black people. No more of this stuff about, I represent everybody and all this other foolishness, because black people have been voting for these whites for decades, and they get in there and represent white interests. They don't care nothing about you. They want your vote. They don't get out there and fight for nothing that we as a people need, unless it's going to benefit them. Just like Derek Bell talks about interest conversion. Unless they benefit from it, they're not interested in fighting for nothing that you're going to benefit from. You don't even see them out here having no town hall meetings and talking about what happened by their Supreme Court. I don't see them out here.
8: And that would be a part of the political education in preparing for the next generation or the generation now that is not engaged. That's why I just, you said, and it made me, think about how black people were organized at the turn of the 20th century when, after Reconstruction, after there was a pullback, with the Tillman-Hayes Compromise, after they, white folks in the South, in the Southern states, and it's important to reemphasize, this is a Southern state strategy that is coming through the Republican Party, because they're the states that benefit. Why? Because in the Southern states, the largest population of black people exists. Mm-hmm. And they don't want them to coalesce with having proportional political representation or power. I'm not into the mechanics of it. So for those who are and whatever, but what they're saying, based off of this here, half of the black, those who are black elected officials may lose their position because of the redistricting. So isn't that about black proportion, power within the state? And I'm saying we can see this from the beginning in 1787, when they were debating about the Southern states, having proportional representation in relationship to the Northern white states having proportional representation. So it just gets me. But at the turn of the 20th century, I was, in thinking about this, I came across this, and I have to say, I said I came across it because I'm thinking, like, my thing is, Elliot, why don't we have independent political formations where we're in discussions and debates about the issues and the agenda, and who will be the best representative for black folks? Because this harms black folks. Yes, other people may be harmed, but this goes after things that were supposed to benefit black folks, and this harms black folks in relationship to the political, political arrangement. I don't know if you agree with that.
0: Oh, certainly, yeah.
8: And what I came up with, one thing I came up with, I was trying to, it was like this here, African-Americans, now this is the 1900s, right? African-American Democrats, now you already said Democrats were, blacks in the Democratic Party was very few. But they speak out against U.S. imperialism. They were a minority in a very hostile party, but they still spoke out against they were thinking, from a geopolitical, from American nation state perspective. And it's this, and hopefully this statement will make myself clear. In this statement during the 1900 presidential election, the Negro National Democratic League criticized the Republican administration expansion foreign policy and gives endorsement to the Democratic candidate. What struck just in that, Elliot, that there were black folks who recognized that they were looking at American foreign policy. They were looking at it from a very hostile Democratic Party perspective. They were looking at where majority of black people were at. But what they had was a mechanism of their own. that Negro National Democratic League to make up their assessment. And what they were speaking about was America's policy because of the effect it would have on Black folks. And what I'm saying now is we don't have no independent structure. And I would expand that independent structure, have to incorporate all the different interest groups. But we don't even, the media doesn't promote Black media, Black journalists, Black, you know, now with a content creator, that we should be formulating political strategy, understanding from our own perspective, our own interests. I don't see that, Elliot. I don't know if I'm just rambling here.
0: No,
8: but I don't see
0: it. Go ahead.
8: No, I'm just saying, I don't see it.
0: It was there. It was there during the time that you're talking about. During the turn of the century, you had a lot of our people that was out there fighting and with an independent view of what was going on. They didn't just buy into anything these other folks were doing. Political parties, Europeans themselves, different nationalities of Europeans, they didn't just sit and buy whole cloth to what those folks were doing. But now you don't see any independent thought, basically. They just rubber stamp. Yeah, and that goes to the control that's going on. See, it's becoming more and more obvious to people that's been watching that these people are controlled. Now, you still have folks that kind of, so-and-so, he's a great leader. So-and-so, he's doing this, that, and the other. Because they're not seeing. They're not really following. They're not keeping a scorecard, so to speak. But if you're following what these people are doing, you can easily see that they're controlled. But see, now they have to say, I mean, this stuff is so blatant that they have to say something. They have to stand up one way or the other. Now, if you notice when we played those clips last week, right after the, the aftermath of that decision, you had different caucus members, and you could tell by the clips that I played and what they were saying, they really didn't know what to do. You had Bobby Scott I played a clip with Bobby Scott with a approach that he thought would have been best. You had Clyburn talking about he going to turn it over to the attorneys and all this other stuff. Like, huh? I mean, Black folks didn't vote for no attorneys. They voted for him to be a leader. And he's a senior leader there. Jeffries, in the clip I didn't play when the Black Caucus was together, was talking about, well, we still got the 14th Amendment. But maybe he don't realize that they're debating right now about that birthright citizenship, which is the 14th Amendment, if I'm not mistaken, Richard.
8: Yeah.
0: They're debating that right now. Just like they were debating that Calius decision that led to Section 2 falling and Section 4 going down. So, you know, to keep holding out hope, and just like that clip I played with Dr. King, our people having faith in people that who have too often proved to be unfaithful, that approach is not going to work. That's going to get our people falling deeper into a hole.
8: So the question becomes how we have to politically energize ourselves. And we have been in discussion with people in different states and different formations who are, trying to address. Even, I think, it was Brother Kamal, when they had their convening, they were even raising a question about getting involved in the electoral process, right? And trying to understand, Brother Barron and we're dealing with, from the point of showing how, when you have a principled stand, how you can be able to be within the electoral process and serve your people. But what gets me, Elliot, when we're watching the people within these parties, whether we talk about the Heritage Foundation, when they now promoted 2025, but they've been working on that state by state since 1964.
0: Mm-hmm.
8: It ain't, you know, like, I mean, we could track the evolution of getting to what this here Supreme Court justice did. These, you know, and here at this moment in 2026, we can see the evolution of the individuals coming out of high school, going through college, preparing and developing, you know, and the wealthy, the billionaires that were supporting them to be able to get to this point where they can get back what they, you know, and what is getting back? Black folks not having or not being able to, within certain states where they have large numbers, to be able to determine the direction of that state by, you know, proportional representation. They've been working on that. And I have to ask, knowing how America is, Black people knowing how America is, why we haven't been able to put up, to be able at least to show, well, we had defenses up, but they punched holes in it. Or we had defenses up, and this is where we, you know, got countermeasures. I might be speaking out of ignorance, Elliot, but I don't think that we were doing that. I think we were moving as we won, while these people were preparing to take this position using the power, and it ain't just the power of the vote, but using the power of the state in their own interests.
0: Well, Richard, you're right. I do agree with you largely in point, but I still put the onus on a lot of this. Listen, we share in that, but when I step forth, or you step forth, or whoever step forth as saying I'm going to be a leader, that's a large responsibility. Mm. You just can't. When I do that, I'm not in your bracket, so to speak.

0: So just like that clip I played when Minister Farrakhan says that you were the watchman on the wall. Mm. You watch with a political eye. We watch from a spiritual eye, but we're supposed to be the watchman for the people that vote for us.
1: Mm. Yep.
0: So listen, if you're a watchman on the wall, Richard, you're supposed to be watching to make sure the enemy ain't creeping up, encroaching, and the next thing you know, they're breaking down the door.
1: Right.
0: Because if that's the case, then I look up on the wall and say, well, what the hell were you doing? Were you asleep? What's going on here? I can't turn around. I'm the watchman on the wall. I can't turn around to say, oh, Richard, well, you wasn't helping me. You're the watchman. You're supposed to be doing that. You're not out here struggling every day trying to put food on your table and provide for your family. That's what the majority or rank and file black people are trying to do in a racist society.
1: Mm-hmm.
0: You don't have that burden on you. None of those people do. In fact, when they come out of those offices, Richard, they it's money falling out their pocket almost. They done stuffed their pocket with money.
1: And so that's another challenge that, you know, the evolution of that in and of itself of how, and that gets to another layer, right? The money people, the when they want, what they want. And it comes, and it does come to, you know, the 14th Amendment, you know, later on when they started with railroads, making them political entities to where now, you know, corporations can be able to participate. And then now corporations, could be able to have fund candidates. We're competing against institutions and individuals who have institutions that have billions of dollars to fund to fund lawyers in states.
0: And Richard, that shows how rotten this system is that some of these leaders keep putting faith in. Because when you do that, you know that the average person cannot compete with these organizations, whether they be religious or business organizations, with dark money coming in. You can't compete. So they always stay in control. That's a system. That's not a Republican or Trump or whoever. That's a system, whether it's Democrat or Republican. The wings of the same bird. That's a system that keeps certain people in power and always in control. Now, some of our people don't mind living on a plantation, whether it's in 2026, 1826, 1726. Some of our people, they resided to the fact, well, I'm going to be living on a plantation. But some of our people always wanted to be free. It was always in their spirit to keep fighting. It's no different now. It's no different now.
1: And that part about the fighting is another part that doesn't, you know, those who fought, because, you know, we'll be coming up on August soon, you know, I know it's a couple of months and I don't want to push it because I'm going to enjoy the sun and sunshine and heat. But when we, you know, acknowledge those political prisoners, some of them aged out and died in their contribution. And that's just from one generation, one segment that came to that conclusion that what you said, not in a sense of some selfish, but recognizing that the system, it was another company said, is rotten to the core as it relates to black folks.
2: Mm-hmm.
1: As it relates to the a large segment of black folks. And that's why I like what, his name just jumped out of my head, who brings up about class collaboration, Gerald Horn. Because it's when your institutions and individuals are in collaboration because they can do better. Because their family can do better, because their organizations can do better, relatively.

0: that collaboration allows for the rest to be able to lose food stamps, to be homeless, to have mental health issues, to have children moving. What the sister that came on said about from 0 to 5.
1: Yeah, with the early childhood education. Yes, Dr. Yeah. Emerson. Yeah.
0: I mean, it's when we don't have an infrastructure or thinking from that nationalist perspective, because then we have a society that says, our infrastructure to say, this is how we see, even if we're going to stay here, what we're fighting for in order to make us as a people better, not as individuals better. Well, I got $1 million. I got $5 million. My child goes to private school. I could send my child to a computer or coding camp. It's a lot that can and never will. Who looks out for that?
1: Well, it's supposed to be leadership, but that's a continuing story that'll keep evolving. Richard, the young people are supposed to join us around the 7 o'clock hour, so we'll kind of kick it around a little bit. You know, Richard, you just mentioned about, I think you said SNAP, and a lot of times we share information, Brother Maurice up there in New York, because those figures come out, they put them out around the first week or so of every month. The figures came out about these SNAP things, and the published report was in Newsweek, and another one in the Word in Black. I want to share this with the listening audience before we kind of move into another segment of the program, because it kind of deals with what you're talking about, Richard. You know, a lot of these things is happening now, and I'll use an analogy. I don't know whether it's true or not because I never tried it, but they say if you throw a frog in a pot of boiling water, he's going to jump out. But if you put him in there and just turn the heat up slightly, keep turning it up, he'll boil right in the water. Well, I mean, that's the environment we're living in as a people. That's what's happening. Whether you look at the erosion of the Section 2 and Section 4 of the Voting Rights Act, which was supposed to be the hallmarks of 64, whether you look at that Fair Housing Act that they take turns violating banks almost every other month, whether you look at the 14th Amendment, which they're debating now under the guise of birthright citizenship, all of these things. Let me read this, what Marie sent to me. The published report, the header says, SNAP recipients fall by 666,000 in a month. And this was dated May 15th. Enrollment in the Supplemental Nutrition Assistance Program, SNAP, continues to decline following tightening work requirement rules brought in last year. New figures released by the U.S. Department of Agriculture on May 14th show SNAP enrollment declined from 42.8 million recipients in January 2025 to 37.8 million in February 2026, an 11% decrease in just 13 months. It is the latest monthly, in the latest monthly figures alone, the number of recipients fell by 668,000 between January and February of this year. SNAP is the nation's largest anti-hunger program. It provides low-income households with monthly benefits through prepaid electronic cards that can be used at approved retailers. The average household benefit stands at $354 per month. The steepest declines have followed implementations of changes introduced under the Big Beautiful Bill Act, which tightened eligibility standards and expanded work requirements for some recipients. Now, let me read this other one here, because we see that just in the month of January to February, it fell 668,000. This came out a day later in the Word in Black. The header says, hunger by policy. SNAP cuts hit hardest in Black America. The sweeping overhaul of federal food assistance is reshaping hunger in America. New SNAP cuts, tougher work requirements by state purchasing restrictions are expected to affect Black communities most, exposing how fragile the nation's food safety net has become. For more than 10 million Black Americans who rely on federal food assistance to feed their families, the Big Beautiful Bill signed into law in 2025 slashed $187 billion from SNAP Nutrition Assistance Program, the Supplemental Nutrition Assistance Program known as SNAP, over the next decade, triggering new work requirements, restricting what recipients can buy. The result, more than 4 million people, a cohort size of Los Angeles in population, have already lost SNAP since the law took effect. Hunger prevention advocates say Black Americans have been disproportionately affected, and the worst is still ahead. The SNAP benefits amounts is just $187 a month, or barely $6 a day, to supplement a household food budget. Many recipients, that modest sum is the difference between consistent meals and food insecurity. And despite the well-worn narrative about SNAP recipients being unemployed, Census Bureau data showed that more than 75% of households receiving SNAP benefits include at least one working person. The reality is SNAP is not a program for people who won't work. It's a program for people whose work doesn't pay enough. So we see here that this food supplement that people have been getting, and a lot of our community have been getting, because we don't make the money that white America and some of these other folks make, and women with children. You heard Dr. Emerson talking about it when she was on a couple of weeks with us ago with us. All of these things being cut. On the leadership's watch, they see this stuff happening. This goes to leadership, Richard. This goes directly to leadership. And another thing, too, I want to throw in while we just about 10 more minutes before the top of the hour, and our students are supposed to join us in the, around 7 o'clock. Richard, this weekend, now, let me kind of build this scenario. A couple of weeks ago here, Richard, the transportation secretary, and his name escapes me, was here in Philadelphia. Because he represents this Rededicate 250. Freedom 250, I'm sorry, Freedom 250. And the Susquehcentennial Commission. Both of them are involved in what's happening here in Philadelphia. And he was here, and the mayor, and they went around to the different supposedly historical sites and had young white kids and young Black kids acting like they were signing the Declaration of Independence, things like that.
0: Sean Duffy.
1: Now, he was here, and he represented the Freedom 250. And you have some Blacks now that's scrambling for money under that Freedom 250 so they can get money for whatever organizations they have or whatever. I guess the prerequisite is that they're involved in some type of celebration of this 250th anniversary. But if you look at what's going on in Washington this weekend, And let me read a couple of paragraphs from this published report. Oh, the header says, Pete Hegseth to headline D.C. rally with far right and Christian nationalist speakers. Under the Defense Secretary, Pete Hegseth will this weekend headline a faith rally at the National Mall in Washington, D.C., hosted by a private foundation operating in partnership with the White House, which includes speakers that experts have characterized as Christian nationalists or extremists. Hegseth, the Secretary of State, Marco Rubio, and House Speaker Mike Johnson are also scheduled to appear. The lineup includes no Muslims and no representative of historically black churches. The Rededicate 250 is one of a string of events organized by Freedom 250, a private nonprofit launched by the White House in December 2025 as a partner to the bipartisan U.S. Sesquicentennial Commission. Matthew Taylor, the author of several books on Christian nationalism, said that the Rededicate 250 lineup of speakers, that they are some of the most active Christian nationalist leaders that you can find in the country. So, Richard, you got a white, basically white nationalist rally under the guise of some type of religious celebration being held in Washington this weekend and being co-sponsored by this Freedom 250, who are the same ones here that's doing stuff in Philadelphia that black people, including the mayor, is running towards to get money, to kiss their behinds and other things. How does that work? What kind of picture is that, Richard?
0: Hey, I don't even know how to answer.
1: And let me add one other thing to that mix, because you heard the lineup of the folks that's going to be there, Hegseth, Rubio, Mike Johnson. Well, let's add one other to it, because here's an article from the Times of Israel. Trump's Sabbath 250 called divides U.S. Jews ahead of the National Mall prayer rally. As part of the 250 anniversary celebration of the United States, the U.S. President Donald Trump is calling on Americans to pray together in a nine-hour marathon at the National Mall on Sunday, featuring a host of Christian speakers and rabbis. But first, Trump is calling on Jews to mark the Shabbat, the Jewish day of rest, from sundown Friday to nightfall Saturday, and encourage other Americans to consider embracing the ritual as well. In honor of the 250 glorious years of American independence, and on the weekend of the Rededicate 250, a national jubilee of prayer, praise, and thanksgiving, Jewish Americans are encouraged to observe a national Sabbath, Trump said in his Jewish American Heritage Month proclamation on May 4th. So you got Jews, white nationalists, and others there in Washington, D.C., together this weekend. And I think you had a Uncle Tom. Well, I don't like to use the word Uncle Tom, because that might be that might be putting Uncle Tom in a bad light. But you had what's his name, Tim Scott there. I think he's probably the only black face there. But the point I'm raising, Richard, is you have a white nationalist movement basically in D.C. this weekend, being co-sponsored by an organization that's claiming they want blacks to be involved in some celebration here in Philadelphia. I mean, where is that? See, that's why you need media, Richard. You need conscious black media that's going to point these things out, not scared black media that's taking money from these people and afraid to say stuff on the air. Then you do your own people a disservice. You have them caught outside with no clothes on. when you don't prepare our people, when you don't give them the proper information so they can protect themselves and others. Go ahead, Richard.
0: I just, you know, as you were saying that, Elena, and I'm focusing on the Christian white nationalists, you know, and their involvement in this celebratory aspect of, you know, 250 years since the founding, when they talk about the Declaration, you know, because the Christian white nationalists has always been there, right? And they're celebrating, they acknowledge them. Matter of fact, I did see briefly in passing, you know, they were showing, they were at some cathedral, and the Republican Speaker of the House was speaking. And I intentionally, for the, you know, brief time I was looking in the audience, and I have to say, I couldn't find a black face. And I know that's not a scientific approach, but I couldn't find a black face in the panning of, you know, that audience in that moment, in that snapshot. But the Christian white, could you imagine the language of a black Christian nationalist formation? Even talking about, you know, could you imagine what the propaganda language would be about for one that promotes itself as a black Christian nationalist? And but what we see here is not that they just have the ability to say, as you say, to give money or to have a private, because what you read is Freedom 250 is a public-private initiative. So it's private people putting up money, too, in order to promote their Christian nationalism.
1: Mm-hmm.
0: And we know that Christian nationalism, when we talk about, especially in the South, those white hooded people, you can't tell me. And those in those churches weren't Christian, white Christian nationalists that were preventing black people from voting, that were running out of black people, were burning and hanging black people. And that's in that period. And we're talking about now, you know, when we're talking about prisons, we're talking about drugs, we're talking about white Christian nationalism. I'm just saying, just by image, imagine a black Christian nationalist getting public image in the media and propaganda system as it is. Would it be considered something to be raised up and celebratory, or would it be something that would be denigrated as a threat? I think it would be a threat, Elliot.
1: Yeah. You know it. Yeah, you know it. In fact, during the last years of his life, I guess they labeled Dr. King as a black Christian nationalist.
0: Yeah. and it's so, because we see in those states, in those southern states, and they don't have to be in southern states, but in those southern states, they are, they have political power, and it's those, and they are representatives in the political infrastructure, and they are the ones that have voices that has to say that the proportional representation, or, you know, what they used to say, not many black people can be able to gather in one space. Isn't that what proportion, breaking up the districts about? Black people, you're not allowed to congregate in one political territorial space. So we got to break you up. Why? Because you become a threat. I don't know if that'll work as a as an analogy, Elliot, but that's when I hear that and I see that, that's the concern I have.
1: You know, before we take a brief break and then bring the young folks, some of the students on, let me play this clip. It goes to when I played that clip by Bobby Scott last week, when they were kind of reaching for a strategy to try to fight back. And he mentioned about shutting things down. See, that should have been a strategy that was used. But you've got some leaders that don't want to do that because they don't want to seem militant. They don't want to seem nationalist. So they didn't employ that strategy. But you heard when I played that clip of Bobby Scott last week when he was saying that that might be a strategy that they might use. You remember that, Richard?
0: Yeah.
1: Well, let me play this. This was Akeem Jeffries on a news program last week. And I want to thank again Maurice for sending me this. And then we're going to take a break and bring the students in on this conversation. Richard, let me see if I can pull this up. Listen to what this former representative says in reference to how people need to approach this.
2: Yeah, I expect that it will, but we have to be honest about the realities of these deep, deep, deep red states is that they are not unorganized or not uninterested in voting. They are suppressed. They are intentionally and optimally suppressed. And it's been a 60-year game by the National Republican Party. We're talking about 2013, Holder versus North Shelby County, North Carolina. We're talking about the elimination of Section 2, the elimination of Section 5. We're going all the way back to a generation of adults who are seeing their manifestation of wanting to erase the voting rights gains of 1964 and 1965. So that's not something that's fixed in one election cycle because of anger. Here's what does fix it. If I could look at the camera and talk to my good fat brother, Akeem Jeffries, you have to be willing to, once you get the gavel in January, you have to be willing, brother Akeem, to hold the chamber hostage to say nothing moves until we pass the Voting Rights Act, the John Lewis Voting Rights Act. And Democrats have not been willing to burn it down ever. If he had done that 5 years ago when Nancy Pelosi had the gavel, we would not be in this position and we would not be in a situation where Section 2 was now taken. Because remember, Section 5 was taken a few years ago. Democrats have to translate voter anger into using the authority they have. Shut it down, Speaker Jeffries.
1: Richard, before we break, now, you heard him say that they weren't willing to do that 5 years ago when Pelosi, when they had the House and Senate. If you remember, that was during the time when the first John, not the John Robert Lewis bill, that they're trying to repackage it. When the John Lewis bill was out there, when the George Floyd bill was out there, and when black farmers wanted the money that was due to them, that was promised to them, by Biden, the $5 billion to go towards some type of reparations, not nearly scratching the surface, but it was money promised, and they got none of it. And the black elected officials didn't burn it down then. Well, see, now you done painted the people that you represent into a corner. Now, let's see what happens. We're going to take a brief break, and when we come back, the black student leaders from the University of Maryland will be joining us to talk about the Nibiru Cultural Center, which is the Black Student Cultural Center at the University of Maryland, and the things happening there at the Cultural Center. I think that you'll be interested in this conversation. And you can join the conversation always by dialing 215-490-9832. That's 215-490-9832. Time for an awakening. We'll be right back.

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4: A new era, a new phase of the struggle, where we have moved from a struggle for decency, which characterized our struggle for 10 or 12 years, to a struggle for genuine equality. And this is where we are getting the resistance, because there was never any intention to go this far. People were reacting to Bull Connor and to Jim Clark rather than acting in good faith for the realization of genuine equality.
5: Do you think white people in this country, and I'm talking about non-segregationists, people devoid or thinking they're devoid of racism, do you have any idea of what they want the Negro to be in America?
4: I think the vast majority of white Americans will go but so far. It's a kind of installment plan for equality. And they are always looking for an excuse to go but so far.
6: And know that this problem needs to be solved, and we can't keep relegating it to generation after generation because a few of us got a little money, a few of us got positions, a few of us have wealth, while the masses of our people are going steadily down. No one man can rise above the condition of his people. The brother said responsibility. Is it that we should let them take responsibility to do for us, or should we pool the knowledge that's at the table, the power that's in our community, the wealth that's in our community, to change the harsh reality of black life in America? We have to do the job of fulfilling the black agenda.
7: Whites are expert game players in their contests to maintain absolute power. One of their time-honored gimmicks is to point to individual blacks who've achieved recognition. But look at Ralph Bunche. Think about Lena Horne or Mary Anderson. Look at Jackie Robinson. They made it as one of those who has made it. I would like to be thought of as an inspiration to our young, but I don't want them lied to. Name them for me. The examples of blacks who made it. For virtually everyone you name, I can give you a sordid piece of factual information on how they have been mistreated, humiliated. Not being able to fight back is a form of severe punishment.
4: I come here tonight and plead with you. Believe in yourself and believe that you're somebody. As I said to the group last night, nobody else can do this for us. No document can do this for us. No Lincolnian Emancipation Proclamation can do this for us. No Kennisonian or Johnsonian Civil Rights Bill can do this for us. If the Negro is to be free, he must move down into the inner resources of his own soul and sign with the pen and ink of self-assertive manhood his own Emancipation Proclamation.

0: Don't let anybody take your manhood.
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2: Welcome back to Time for an Awakening. It's 7:13 on this Sunday edition of Time for an Awakening. Our guest this evening, I'm glad to have the students here with us, the black student leaders from the University of Maryland, representing the Namuro Cultural Center. We have Sister Jay Blackmore with us. Brother Muhammad Shali is with us, and I think Sister Anissa is with us. She wasn't supposed to be, but I think she's here. Let me know who is with us. Brother Muhammad, is this you?
3: Oh, yeah. Hey, how you doing, man?
2: Good, good, good. Sister Anissa, is this you? Sister Anissa?
4: Hello, this is Anissa.
2: Okay, and do we have Jade? Hello. Is Jade with us?
5: Highly blessed and highly favored to be here.
2: This is Jay. Okay, great, great. Everybody's here. Thank you. Thanks for being with us to kind of let us know. And Sister Lisa, I didn't know you were going to be with us because I knew that you were traveling, but I'm glad that you are with us. Before we kind of go into what's going on down here in the University of Maryland on campus, and especially with the Namuro Cultural Center, give our listening audience a little background on yourself, what you're majoring in at the University of Maryland, before we kind of talk about what's going on the campus. And if you don't mind, Brother Mom, we're going with the ladies first. And that's...
3: No, I don't mind.
2: Let's go with... I think Jade is up here first. Let's go with Sister Jade, then we'll go to Anissa, and then we'll come to you, Mama.
5: Thank you so much. Hello there for all y'all listening. My name is Jade Blackmore. I'm a proud Washingtonian from the great city of Washington, D.C., and I currently am a junior environmental science and policy major at the great University of Maryland, College Park.
2: Okay, and you can go a little further if you want to, Sister Jade.
5: Absolutely. I'm also a proud member of our campus's SGA. I am the agricultural representative. I'm a proud worker at the Namuro Culture Center on our campus, as well as an active member of my school's chapter of NCNW, the National Council of Negro Women.
2: Okay, okay. Sister Anissa?
4: Hello, good evening, everyone. My name's Anissa, and I'm a senior at the University of Maryland. I'm currently studying agricultural economics, and I've been a part of the Namuro Ambassador team for about 3 years now. And, yeah, I'm just really excited to be here. Thank you.
2: And Brother Mahal.
3: All right. Hello, everybody. My name is Muhammad Shali. I am a public health science major at the University of Maryland. I'm a senior. Started working with the Namuro Ambassadors recently when I realized how dire the situation was. You know, they put me onto game how a lot of things were going. And I noticed a lot of disregard and disrespect towards black people on the campus. And so I joined the fight, you know, that brought me here.
2: Okay, now I want you, all of you, to kind of help our listening audience to understand Namuro, what it means to you as a black man, young black man or black woman, what it means to the students that use the facility, and just give us a little background on Namuro. And then talk about what it means to you before we kind of get into the nuts and bolts of what's going on there. And we can start again with Sister Jade.
5: Okay. At least for me as a black woman right now, Namuro was such a safe space for me. You know, not many people know, but the University of Maryland is a predominantly white institution, so that's a PWI. And I was so scared coming from my beautiful chocolate city going into Maryland. I was worried I wasn't going to be able to find other brothers and sisters around there who were, like, equally as open-minded and ready for change. And I was just so happy to discover NIMBRU my freshman year. I was lucky enough, and I was able to find it my freshman year. And it was if this beautiful, cool breeze just swept me off my feet. You know, coming from D.C., going into University of Maryland, I didn't really know a lot of people. You know, typically everybody has been with the same friend group they've been in with since high school, middle school, elementary, et cetera. So going in, I didn't know anybody, and I've been able to meet some of the most amazing people, some of the most talented people ever. And the Culture Center is truly a third space. You know, in our current culture right now, we don't have enough third spaces to where people can relax and find community outside of just work or schooling. So to me, NIMBRU is my home away from home. You know, every time I get sad, even though I technically work there, it's my third place I love to go to relax, see my friends, get some advice from one of our older staff members. It's truly a great place. Thank you.
2: Sister Nisa, talk about NIMBRU, what it has meant to you, how you were exposed to it when you got there, and just to give us a little background on your relationship with NIMBRU.
4: Yeah, so I actually transferred to the University of Maryland the beginning of my sophomore year. So similar to Jade's story, I grew up in the DMV, but I was hoping that when I had gone to college that I would be able to, like, find a new group of people and not have to, you know, rely on old high school friends. But I really wanted to find a community of like-minded people. So one of my friends had told me, oh, you should go visit the Cultural Center. I know they have a lot of events at the beginning of the semester. And I was still looking to make new friends and meet new people. So I went to their Welcome Back Week Juke Joint event. And NIMBRU Juke Joint event is basically when we have different students sign up to perform different art. So we have students performing poetry, rap, singing, musical performance. So I attended that, and that's where I was introduced to Miss Ann Reese Carswell, which is the Associate Director of the NIMBRU Cultural Center. And from there, I connected with her, and she told me about the Cultural Center and what it offers to students on campus. And I was there pretty much every day for the first 2 weeks of school until she was like, oh, I'd love to offer you a job here at the Cultural Center. And it's been amazing ever since. I've met a lot of really strong-minded and passionate students through the Cultural Center, students who are passionate about social change and uplifting the Black community on campus. So, ever since then, I've just been really passionate about upholding the legacy of our Cultural Center and making sure that we maintain it as a safe space for future University of Maryland students.
2: Okay. And Rilla Muhammad?
3: All right. So what NIMBRU has meant to me, so I'll give a little context. So University of Maryland, the school we go to, is predominantly white institution. So it's majority white students, you know, and then we got Black, you know, Asian, Latino, Latina, and then all that. And so NIMBRU, really, when I first got to the university, I was very confused on where to go. I definitely had a large culture shock. I'm a PG County resident. I grew up in PG County. And so it was definitely a large culture shock going from all Black, you know, and Latino PG County schools to going to a PWI. So when I found NIMBRU, it was like a godsend to me. Like, I finally felt like I could connect with other people in the space, you know. And it got to the point where, you know, I had dropped out earlier in my first couple of semesters because I had no support. You know, Black men in higher education, we have a lot of unique barriers. And so I was dealing with a lot of those. And NIMBRU really helped me to break those down, you know, and put me in a community with like-minded people. And it really helped me, you know, it really helped me do better in my studies and take my education seriously and see myself in that space. So, you know, that's what it means to me, that community, that looking out for each other, you know, that's what it's all about, you know?
2: Okay. Now, I want all three of you, in your own words, to kind of, and take as much time as you need, to kind of talk about what's going on there and how you're viewing it from your perspective. And, you know, before we get into, like, some of the demands of the students. But let me say this first, because some of you might not have been at the university when the Supreme Court ruled against affirmative action? Because that's basically what a lot of these attacks are around. I think they kind of mask it when they talk about DEI, and that's involved to a degree, but it's really around affirmative action. And the suit at that time, when the Supreme Court struck down affirmative action, it was dealing with university admissions. But we see that it has expanded and took a life of its own because it has went into the workforce and everything else. But a lot of these attacks, especially on the predominantly white campuses, was around that decision. Funding's cut, money is cut, programs are cut, and cultural centers is being attacked, such as yours. So, again, talk about Nemburu and what has been going on there. Educate our listeners, and like I said, you don't have to rush. Take as much time as you need, and you know, think about some of the things that you really want to express. And again, we'll start from Jade.
5: Sure, no problem. You know, what we're seeing right now, and thank you so much for touching on it, we used to have a DEI department on our university, but after the Supreme Court did that, the name was later changed to the Department of Community and Belonging. And what we're seeing right now is blatant disregard and disrespect. You know, that's been our tagline as we've been going throughout this movement on campus, as we've been doing this fight. Our tagline has been, your disregard is visible, because it's not just disrespect. It's a blatant disregard, and just as if what we've been seeing right now on our campuses, we've just been seeing the university see how much it can push us and how much they can take away and how much we can still function with that little of what they give us. And it's truly disheartening to see that, because Nemburu has been on our campus for, I believe, 53, 54 years as of this year, because it was founded in 1971. And it's so sad to see a university where this culture center is one of the first culture centers on our campus, just see the university just have a blatant disregard for it, despite all that it does, you know, despite it being, you know, the Black African Culture Center on campus. So many different groups, clubs, and organizations use it. You know, we have the Muslim Student Association that regularly meets every Friday. We have so many black, brown, white, like so many people of different races and ethnicities that use the center. So it's just disheartening to see the university just not care as much as it should, you know, like for the tours that they have, you know, every freshman who goes into our university, what we have is that they do tours. And like essentially a tour guide will take those students across the campus, show them all the important landmarks or the major features. And Nemburu wasn't even added to those tours until this year. So what we're seeing is a longtime institution on campus that's right next to one of the hearts of campus, you know, the Adel Stamp Union, just be blatantly disregarded and disrespected as if it isn't one of the backbones for culture on the campus. That's truly what we're seeing right now.
2: Okay. Anissa?
6: Yeah, kind of building off of what Jade said, as we'll discuss later, but the vice president of Belonging and Community referred to Nemburu Culture Center as the crown jewel on campus. But what we're experiencing is the exact opposite of that. We have an extreme lack of funding. You know, the infrastructure in Nemburu is, to put it quite frankly, very underdeveloped and poor. You know, our stage in the multipurpose room is being held together by tape. Our microphones don't work. So when students come and use our facilities, you know, they always have to deal with broken, you know, equipment. And we used to have a tech facilitator, someone that would, you know, set up all the technology for the student events, like the Promethean board, the projector, the different microphones. But that position was removed from the Culture Center. So now it's up to the students to do those things. But a lot of us don't have a lot of experience in that field. So, you know, we're constantly being put on the spot to help fix these issues when in the past, we had people to help fix them for us. And then also, like, in the wintertime, it's super cold. And in the summer, it's super hot because the AC and heating don't work. The couches have been there since before Jade or Mo and I have been born. The carpet is extremely old. There's mold stains in the ceiling. So, you know, when we hear the, you know, the Department of Belonging Community refer to Nimbru as the crown jewel, but then you look around us, we kind of just think to ourselves, you know, your words don't really match your actions. So that's kind of what we've been addressing and fighting for, to help like maintain this space on campus for not only Black students, but the other students that use it as well.
2: And Brother Muhammad.
3: Yes, thank you. I think I would speak to a deeper frustration with our administration, particularly Dr. Georgina Dodge, who has been claiming to be an advocate for Nimbru while simultaneously making decisions that are actively dismantling the cultural center. You know, we could get more into that. For example, like the refusal to renew the interim contract of our current director, Dr. Psyche Williams-Forson, which is very loved by the community. But we've really been dealing with a lot of, you know, like manipulation in regards to when we ask, we having meetings, you know, we're talking to the administration, we're telling them about our needs, and we're constantly being deflected or minimized, or we're being hit with political tactics of, you know, oh, it's not in the budget, oh, personnel matters, and we can't discuss this. And you know, we're dealing with a lot of manipulation from the administration, which I think is particularly alarming to me. You know, I mean, the other buildings in the campus, I mean, they're brand new, renovated, new furniture, all these plugs and water fountains. And you know, Nimbru, like they said, our stage is held together with duct tape. I mean, pretty much all of the major Black organizations on campus use our cultural center and our facilities, you know. But it's just completely underdeveloped. If you even walk into the next building over, you can see the difference. And a lot of Black students don't even know about Nirumburu. And I didn't figure out about it until the second semester of my junior year. And all of these things are not just coincidences or things that could be written up. All of these things are intentional things that have been done as a result of these anti-DEI, you know, push from the Trump administration and the overturning of affirmative action and things like that. We've been steadily dealing with them kind of snuffing us out with policy over time and using these political tactics to confuse us, you know what I mean? So I won't go on too long, but yeah.
2: Richard, jump in.
7: I'm going to be asking questions that kind of like really to get to know this challenge as a part of a broader challenge. And so I need y'all help on this. I was looking at the numbers. I seen that University of Maryland has 13.6% of the student population is Black or African American, which is interesting because you hear that in relationship to the broader society. I guess my first question for y'all is this, and Brother Muhammad, I think you kind of touched on it as far as your awareness, but how has the, since y'all been there, what is the student's population engagement, Black student population particularly, engagement in the center? Is it something that's been around since 71 and people don't know about it, or is it something that's been around since 71 and people know about it, but because they're engaged in other things, the things that you are speaking to, they're just not, it doesn't come on their radar. What's the impact of the center to the broader Black population that goes to the University of Maryland? And I'll start with you, Brother Muhammad, if you don't mind.
3: Oh, I'll pass this one to Jay because I feel like she would love to answer this question.
7: Go ahead for it.
5: Oh, thank you so much. Chivalry is not dead, y'all. It is not dead. but what we're seeing right now is Nimbru has been an active part of our college's like cultural life since it was founded. But recently we've been seeing an issue, especially after the pandemic, that a lot of those relationships that would have been passed down, as you know, like people, like older people who have been at the college for longer, they take in some freshmen, they take in sophomore, take in transfer, saying, hey, yo, these are the spots, here's where the community is. But we're seeing that kind of falter off despite us still having a large amount of students that do come. It's there isn't that level of communication. As I stated before, the university isn't marketing us or showcasing us in the way they showcase other culture centers. You know, in our meeting with President Pines, I asked him when truly was the last time he set foot in the culture center. And from my understanding, that was fully over a year plus ago. That was at the time of our meeting with President Pines, that was over a year plus. He said he was there at the time of our meeting 3-4 weeks ago. Mind you, there's always student workers there who are working the front desk who have to let people in. I asked all of our workers, or as they said, we had not seen him. He said he was there to visit one of the staff members. I asked one of the staff members, they said, oh, he did not come to visit me. I don't know why he said that.
7: Was somebody else going to respond?
5: Oh, no, go ahead.
7: No, I was just wondering, because it seemed like it's a summer camp. Is there a community collaboration with the center as far as students, community, activities or programs or events?
5: Oh, yes. Not only does our center, like our space, specifically our NPR that Anissa mentioned earlier, not only is it open to the general public, but every year during the summertime, NMBRU hosts an annual summer camp from grades 2 to 12, and it goes from early June to early August. So there's definitely the community involvement. We always have alums coming in who say, oh, yeah, I graduated 10 plus years ago, but I'm coming back because I still love the center and I still love the mission here.
7: And I'll just stop with this one in relationship to, okay, now I guess I'm not clear. At what point did the activism to really protect the center become, to y'all experience, become more engaging, you know, is now more active than another point? I know that, I guess I only heard one that was a senior. I don't know how long you've been there, but is it more active now than it was, say, 2 years ago, as far as relationship to the center?
3: If I may, I believe that the Cultural Center has always been thoroughly engaged with the student body population. The thing is, we've just been seeing kind of numbers dwindling or interest kind of dwindling because of the lack of facilities and the lack of resources in the center. But, you know, we can't, like, host large events. And it's interesting that you asked that because, you know, the Cultural Center would definitely, in the previous years, was in a state where there was a larger Black consciousness at the university. You know, even, you know, in 2019, you know, Dr. Dodge, the same person that's causing the issue now, got into controversy for, you know, attempting to push out the director of the Cultural Center at that time. And, you know, and at that time, there was lots of students outside. You know, there was hundreds of students. I'm not sure if that was 2019, but there were times where basically the student activism has kind of dwindled down to the point where we're realizing that this is kind of intentional by Dr. Dodge, because she's been in heat ever since she got to the university for trying to, you know, tamper with things. And, we used to be able to have homecoming events and stuff like that right outside of Nirenboro. And, like, as time goes on, they come up with these reasons why we can no longer have our event right at the Cultural Center. Like, oh, you know, through policy and stuff like that, or through confusing narratives and things like that, where they say, oh, well, it's too much money, or, you know. So those are the kind of things that we deal with. And I can follow up more specifically if you have, like, a follow-up question. But
7: I'll turn it back over to you, Ellen, and hopefully you'll be able to come back, because as I get a handle on, because I'm really interested in the how Black culture is being challenged. Right? And that's what I kind of hear. I just want to, you know, come back to that from y'all eyes. Is it cultural Blackness that's being challenged, or is it this? I hear the renaming, the Department of Community Involvement, or is it just it's not inclusive enough because of the cultural products and the cultural activities that are going on? Is cultural Blackness being challenged at the University of Maryland, or by this particular director that you're speaking of? That's the thought that's framing right now for me.

0: when you're a black person under, you know, a white supremacist system, you're divided. You know, there are these things that there are these invisible barriers that divide you from other black people. For example, you size other black people up, or you being one of the hyper visible and invisible at the same time. You know, these are especially at like a PWI. You know, and I feel like in my experience, like black unity is just not there. Like that black consciousness, I've seen it in the past. I've seen students rally together in 2019 against Dr. Dodge, the same lady giving us problems now. I've seen hundreds of people, you know, come out. And then over time, we've seen the support for the cultural center dwindle, and we've seen our resources be taken away slowly more and more through policy. And, you know, and we 100% believe it's an attack on black consciousness, because whenever there's any anti-Semitism or there's any attack on the Jewish community, the president and the administration are quick to condemn anti-Semitism, and they're quick to promote and encourage support of all these other different things. But, you know, if you all you have to do is walk into the Nuremberg Cultural Center, and you will see the difference in the priorities between what they want for the black population and what they want for another population. For example, maybe like the Jewish population. If you go into their cultural center and go into ours, you're going to see a huge difference. And it's all because of Dr. Dodge. And you know, she said some crazy stuff in meetings over time, which I feel like is really important to discuss, like with the type of things that they said to us in the meetings will really give you some context, you know, and I'll pass it over to my colleagues for that.
1: Go ahead, Anissa.
2: Kind of building off of what Mo said, for example, I think it was in the middle of March, the Nuremberg Student Ambassadors, we organized a protest, and we direct messaged via Instagram as well as via email to over 40 different student organizations. So this is the Black Student Union, Caribbean Student Association, African Student Association, NAACP, and as well as other multicultural organizations as well. And we reached out to them saying, like, hello, like, we know that, you know, you guys are community members of UMD, and you guys, not only that, but you guys also use our facilities on like weekly basis. You guys are regulars here, and we would really appreciate it if you guys would be able to, you know, take at least 30 minutes out of your day to come and just support the cultural center and, you know, just stand with the cultural center. And the day of the protest, the first protest, we had anywhere from 40 to 50 students. So that kind of just shows you that, you know, the lack of community, like the lack of black unity on campus is very present, you know. Typically for like a black student union meeting, there can be anywhere from 60 to 70 students. And there was about 3 people present from the black student union at that protest. And, you know, different students, not to name drop, I'm sorry. Maybe I should have been so blunt with that. You know, different students from different organizations who use the cultural center on the daily or weekly, you know, we messaged them directly, and then they only had one representative present at the protest, or they didn't even show up. And we even had a student worker drive past on an electric scooter, wave to us and wave past us at the protest and then keep on his way. So, you know, there's just a lack of prioritization, not only from the university administration, but also from the students as well, because I don't think the students understand that, you know, this is an important space on campus for you as well. Like, you know, this is a place where you use to congregate, and, you know, this is where you've made your best friends. This is where you've made connections. This is where you, you know, learn different things. And, you know, you constantly are taking from the cultural center, which is fine, because at the end of the day, that's what it's there for. The cultural center is there to provide for your students. But at the same time, those same students should be able to, you know, give back to the cultural center, you know, feedback into it as it has given to you. So, yeah.
3: If I can, Elliot, I just want to ask Jada as a follow-up to that, her perception to what Sister Nasir brought up. What do you see as the reason for the students, the black students who are utilizing or have been utilizing the center, especially as it relates to this protest? What is it that you see is the reason for the lack of action? I'll just stop there. What is it that you see is your perception?
4: Right. Thank you so much. Honestly, like when I was talking, let me figure out my words here because I want to make sure I say it

0: correctly, but right now we're seeing a lack of action because everybody wants the center to pour into them, but nobody wants to pour back. And I feel like that reflects a larger issue that we're seeing right now in the Black community, not just on campus. But everybody wants a village that benefits them, but nobody's willing to be a villager and help someone else in that sense, if that makes sense. You know, it was really disheartening to know, especially people who came, you know, they come to the center on regular, they come for the free food, they'd be coming for their meetings, they have 300 people plus. But yet, when we reach out to them saying, hey, could you please come? It's really important, nobody comes. But when we come to them later, they said, oh, we didn't hear anything about that. And then we're over here confused because we talked to your president, we talked to the previous president, we emailed you multiple times, we messaged you privately, we talked in the group meetings that you're a part of, yet we're not seeing people show out. And it's so disheartening because I love Nimbaru. You know, and that's not just because I work there, but because I'm a student who's able to appreciate how important it is for Black students, especially in this current political and economic climate, not just in this country, but on campus, to have a third space, to have a safe space where they can be themselves without the scrutiny of white supremacy, like being over their shoulder. And right now we're seeing right now with the culture is people don't want to go out and support. People don't want to actually get out and protest. People aren't understanding that liking an Instagram post or sharing it on your story isn't just enough. We need you to actually show out. And so many people don't understand that when it comes to protesting and fighting for your rights and fighting for your community, it's going to be inconvenient sometimes, but not a lot of people are ready to actually deal with inconveniences.
1: Well, what does that say to you, Elliot? Well, that sound like the broader Black community, don't it?
2: Yeah, that's what. Let me kind of travel down that path that Richard started. Because I've seen a Zoom meeting that the students had, Muhammad. In fact, all three of you were part of the meeting, and Muhammad spoke about the tension of the Black students seeing the injustices on campus, but not saying anything about it. Talk about it from all three of your perspectives. Do you think it's fear there, or just a not caring attitude and ambivalence towards what's happening? Do you think it's, you know, and the reason I'm throwing fear in there, and Richard, you got to help me with this, because when the war with Israel against the Palestinians broke out, we had students from several universities come on, Black students. And one of the students was from the University of Maryland. Do you remember his name, Richard?
1: No, I don't.
2: I'll have to look back. Because this was about 3 years ago, Richard?
1: Yeah. Maybe two. Let's say two.
2: Mm. Yeah. And after they were on, I do know that there was attacks on them in the media and from Homeland Security. One of the students was a exchange student from the continent, and his visa was going to be revoked. You know, and that kind of that harkens to a plantation mentality. When you had one of our ancestors that wanted to run off or run off and was caught, they would bring him back and beat him before the rest of the people, our ancestors at the plantation, to strike fear in others. So do you think it's fear that some of your colleagues, your students, your brethren and sisters don't want to be involved in these things because of fear?
3: If I may take this question, I believe it's fear, but I think it's more so apathy, like more so if this doesn't affect me, you know, so I'm just not going to care about it. I think it's also a lot of people don't really realize how deeply indoctrinated they are into white supremacist patriarchal ideals. People don't realize that throughout time, like, you're constantly being fed information by social media and algorithms that information is not being picked by you, it is being picked for you, you know. And I think everybody's afraid of being like the one gazelle that strays off from the pack and then gets made an example of. But the point is that you have to trust in the community to take care. That's why that community has to be there, so that we're not going to let nobody be picked off, you know. But if we don't trust each other, then that's what's going to happen. So I think it's a general apathy of like, well, it doesn't affect me. And it's also burnout, you know. It's like, I have so much on my plate. That's what a student is thinking. I have so much on my plate. I have finals. I have work. I have, you know, everybody is so overwhelmed with like just the cost of living and just like trying to make it, that people feel like they don't have time for these kind of things, you know. But these things is only going to get worse if they don't become more politically aware, so that the cycle repeats itself, you know. And I'll pass it on.
2: Wow. Sister Jade or Sister Anissa, if you wanted to weigh in, then I'll pass it back to Richard.
0: Sure, I can. To add on what Muhammad said, it definitely is an issue of apathy. You know, yes, while we do have some people who are definitely scared because they don't want to necessarily rock the boat because of fear of what might happen to them, but it's also a serious issue of apathy. You know, a lot of people, especially in the Black culture right now, don't care unless it's directly impacting them. And even when it is directly impacting them, people don't want to start fighting until the boat's already sunken, you know? People are saying, hey, yo, there's holes in this boat. We got to fix it right now. But everyone's all like, the boat hasn't sunken enough for me to care yet. And everybody wants to start replacing bricks in a house that's already burning down, if that makes sense, you know? Mm-hmm. Instead of asking why the house is burning down, everyone would rather critique the different bricks that are holding it up. And that's what we're seeing right now in the Black community, you know? We're not all on the same page. And that's why I feel a lot of us have been struggling, especially with this movement on campus.
1: Do you see that this is an unfair question? I'm going in unfair question territory, y'all. So push me back if it's necessary. But because y'all are students, y'all are the ones who are, and I heard a lot, or at least a couple of you mentioned about environmental studies. Do you see this as an extension of the community, the broader Black community, this apathy, or is this just a part of the generational, this generation that your cohorts that you're a part of? And let me back up with this thought that I have, because if I'm not mistaken, what you're describing too, as far as the infrastructure of the center itself, goes beyond, the deterioration goes beyond your generation of students. So let me ask that, because that seems more poignant. Does the deterioration go beyond your the generation of students who were at the University of Maryland before y'all came? Were the condition of the center, the plane, was it deteriorating based off of your understanding, and needed upkeep and a level of activism against the administration to get the funding to do the upkeep? Or is this just something happening that has been happening since you've been there?
0: Oh, I can definitely take this. You know, it's been happening for so many students, like even years before me. Like when we first started this, we've gotten in contact with so many different alums, so many different workers who are at the center years before us, saying, hey, thank you so much for doing this. We had fought as long as we had been at the university, and then we graduated and we had just hoped that someone had picked up the mantle. And it's definitely, I feel, my people of my generation are gonna hate me, but I feel like it's definitely a generational thing, you know? Our generation has become kind of numb. You know, we're the generation where school shootings were happening on the regular, and we had, of course, the pandemic. I feel like my generation has kind of grown numb to the chaos, to where we're just like, oh, I'll wait till it's more serious. You know, previous generations before us actually got out and protested and fought and, you know, pushed against the government and institutions. But our generation right now, I'm not saying we're not fighting. I'm just saying there's this amount of apathy where it's just like, oh, bad stuff is always happening. I'll get to it when I get to it, kind of mentality.
1: Based off of your experience, Anisha, would you say the same thing, or your observation is about, you know, that is just something within this generation, or based off of what you know or perceive?
4: Yeah, kind of building off of what Jade said, I think that we live in a really interesting time. You know, my generation, we grew up with social media at our fingertips. So, you know, we had unlimited access to the internet. And with that came, you know, a lot of desensitization to a lot of, you know, bad stuff on the internet. You know, when you scroll through Instagram page, one thing will be a school shooting, like Jade said, the next thing will be graduation photos. You know, people just scroll past it like it's just another, you know, just another Instagram post. So I think that has to do a lot of, that has done a lot of damage to our generation, because, you know, to everyone else, they're kind of either subconsciously or unconsciously, you know, numb to it and desensitized to it. And they're kind of just like, oh, okay, it's another, you know, another bad thing in the world. Let me just move on. I'm going to just keep pushing, just going to keep doing me and things like that. So I think that moving forward, I think it's going to take a lot of realizing and kind of rewiring your brain to realize that, you know, we're purposefully being fed this graphic content, you know, a lot of the horrible things that's happening into the world, so that when horrible things happen to us, we're kind of just like, oh, it's just another day. You know, this is normal to us, when in fact, this is not normal. Nothing what we're seeing on social media, the bombings, the school shootings, people starving, that is not normal. That is not normal to be witnessing at 7 a.m. in the morning when you're eating your breakfast and scrolling through Instagram page. But, you know, this is all intentional. We're being fed this information. So then, again, when it happens to us, we're, you know, it's just another day. So, yeah.
1: Hey, Elliot, I want to ask Brother Muhammad whether this, you know, based off of what the sisters are saying, you know, because I kind of hear the same thing that's happening in the broader community. I don't know if you would agree with that, Elliot. You know, but what I don't hear is the impact of the administration of the University of Maryland also creating this kind of environment. And that's a thought that I have, because we talk about social media and how it is stimulating us, you know, not to be as active in our own interests. And I'm wondering, is that also with the University of Maryland as an institution? And you mentioned a couple of times this particular director, but is that the intent compared to what I hear? Other centers, cultural centers or interest group centers, they seem to be getting the funding. They seem to have engagement, and they don't seem to have the same challenge. So is it intentional? What you think, Brother Muhammad?
3: Yes, absolutely. I like the way you phrased that question. And yes, I absolutely think it is intentional. I think a perfect example of how we can see this as an intentional, one of the biggest reasons why this whole thing started was because of the termination of our, like, current interim director, Dr. Psyche Williams, Force's contract. She was supposed to continue with us for, like, about another year, and they shortened it to end at the end in this August. And so this is one of the major catalysts for the reason that we took this political action, because it is completely unfair. You know, there's nothing wrong with Dr. Psyche Williams Force, and on paper, everybody in the community loved her. But we believe that it was a purposeful, intentional decision by specifically Dr. Georgina Dodge, who holds the authority to, but simply chooses not to. And when in our meetings, when we talk to Dr. Georgina Dodge about renewing Dr. Psyche's contract, she said no, because simply she does not want to. And then she said anybody who disagrees with the decision to with her decision about Dr. Psyche's contract can kiss her A word. You know, and she said that directly to us in an official meeting on record. And we dealt with, you know, disregard from President Pines of saying that we were just one of hundreds of organizations who refused to publicly reaffirm us, even though he has publicly reaffirmed the Jewish community via email for less. You know, and we've called him out for this, and we're met with dismissal, and we're met with, you don't understand. And they don't let us have staff present at meetings. The one meeting we had at the beginning, we had a staff member present who was calling them out for all of the misinformation they were spreading. And after that, they refused to have us meet with staff members anymore so that they could intentionally manipulate us. And so I'm saying this example to say, if they are capable of disrespecting us to our face like that, if they're so confident and cocky to tell us to kiss their A word when they know that we're passionate about this and we're extremely upset about this and we want Dr. Psyche back as our director, I mean, what does that say about how they really feel about the Black community on campus? You know, and it's other intentional things like them snuff, you know, I don't want to take up too much time, but them snuffing us out over events that we planned and giving us a hard time and neglecting the cultural center and just leading us on. And you know, there is no Black community and Black consciousness is not taken seriously and valued at University of Maryland, even though it sits in Prince George's County, a predominantly Black and Latino county, but it's a Zionist institution. It's a Zionist institution with white supremacist influence that's completely snuffing out the local Black population, you know, and the administration is completely complicit in that. They you know what I mean? They're entirely complicit. Matter of fact, they are the ones who are initiating and being aggressive with that policy, because people don't understand that policy is violence. And the policy that has been enacted on the cultural center by the administration is absolutely intentional. And that has been reflected in sentiments by Dr. Dodge and President Fines.
2: You know what, we're going to take a brief break, and when we come back I want to talk about because I don't follow like the hierarchy there at universities, who is over what, but I want to kind of go into especially this Dr. Dodge to kind of get a little bit more familiar with who she is and what she's trying to do, whether she's acting on her own or acting in concert or being instructed to do what she's doing. And then we're going to talk about the other folks that might be able to help, and have they been doing that. And when I say the other folks, I'm talking about leadership. Me and Richard was talking about leadership before you three joined us. So we're going to travel down that path a little bit, and just to pick you guys' brains to talk about more of this situation, because this situation is not just happening on the University of Maryland's campus. It's happening on several campuses around the country, and some of them might be HBCUs. We'll talk a little bit about that when we come back from break. You can join us in this conversation too by dialing 215-490-9832. That's 215-490-9832. Time for an awakening. We'll be right back.

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